a melting point at 1800 degrees was like wax on top of the adobe. But you also see that the adobe and the stone walls and the masonry all survived. So an interesting story. We went to the county to request a permit soon after the fires. And luckily I was an architect and Dad knew how to build. But they said, well, you can't build with adobe anymore. The code doesn't allow it. And so my dad was really upset. He had spent his whole life creating these structures. So we went away for the weekend and we thought, well, if you looked at the previous slide, the walls were still there. So we went back and said, well, we just want a re-roofing permit. And somehow they let us do that. But these are a couple of images of that living house after it was rebuilt after the fire. This is facing west. We actually have views all the way to the ocean on a clear day. And then inside, we used reclaimed cedar. So a lot of the cedar trees in Julian burned, but the wood is still good if you harvest it soon. So some people set up mills to mill the cedar. So in that picture on your left, the whole kitchen, the roof, and all the floor was reclaimed cedar. So very sustainable, using a product that would just go to waste, but using it to rebuild. And then some of the more organic freeform structures. This was one of the early buildings. It's a studio. My dad was a well-known artist who passed away 2 years ago. There was a couple of KPBS films about him. You can look them up. But this one, the neighbors thought it was pretty strange in the 60s when he built it. And they used to call it the Bat Cave because it sits up on top of the hill. And then I have four brothers. This is the most extreme building that's up there. It's called the Boys' House because we lived in there as just the boys live. It was sort of like our treehouse type structure, but it's integrated in mosaic and clay structures, and it has a stained glass ceiling on the bathroom. So really unique buildings, but all with the background of sustainability and building with local materials. And then a little quote from my dad. He was also a poet. He wrote, "I sometimes wonder that the lonely snails in their shells have such magnificent homes, why we with our souls so often relegate ourselves to slums and boxes. Surely our homes should attempt to rival the best our souls have to offer. It does not seem inconsistent to expect men to live in cathedrals." A little more history. We started our firm in 1995, Hubble and Hubble Architects. We permitted the first straw bale structure. I'll show you a few examples of that. Then half the buildings burned in the cedar fires. And I've been practicing architecture for over 30 years. Straw bale construction. Have anybody been in a straw bale building or seen one? Do we have a couple? It's using standard bales of straw as the building system. This is a house, about a 5,000 square foot house in Bonita area. And we've permitted and built over 45 of these different structures around Southern California and Northern California. Some of the benefits of it are it's a sustainability. It's a waste byproduct of wheat or rice or barley production. Super insulating, acoustically amazing. And it gives you a 2 foot thick wall. So they stack the bales, put it in the middle of a wood frame, and then you can plaster right to the bales. Makes a lot of sense in a very hot climate. I went to school at the University of Arizona, really hot, super insulating. So a little bit of cool, like a thermos bottle, stores that coolness inside. And then we also try to integrate earthen plasters. So you can see the image on the left, they're chopping up the straw to mix with the earth, the adobe plaster. The next image is the adobe plaster on the wall. And then the next is when it's all set, and then they do a lime plaster on top. And you can see a little window that's called a truth window with the straw bale. It's a tradition that they started when they were building straw bales in the 90s, and they leave a little

section, and you might put a door or glass over it, but it's to show people that it's actually straw inside, because a lot of people don't believe that. North of Escondido is Thich Nhat Hanh. He's a very well-known author. He passed away a few years ago in teaching Buddhism. And they have a monastery near Escondido. The nuns were living in little wooden shacks, which weren't very fire safe. They would freeze in the winter and sweat in the summer. They hired us to design them a nun's housing. So this is a watercolor rendering. It's a circular shape, but all built with straw bale. It has metal roofs. Here's some of the bales of straw after it was delivered. And then we have workshops putting the bales up. We actually had one yesterday in Ocean Beach. A client was building a small ADU in their backyard using straw. So people come together, put up the straw together, and it's a little bit like an Amish barn raising. And so then they have a little party afterward. But the nuns were really good about learning how to tie the bales and put them up and then doing the plaster work. And that's a shot of the courtyard. We used reclaimed timber from a wine mill that was up in Seattle area. They shipped the timber down and reused all that and all the walls. And it has metal roof, which is very fire resistive. And then it has a little bit of a dry stream bed where they collect the water when it does rain. And a little more information on the earth and plaster and the natural. So I'm sharing all these natural building systems that we've been working with for 30 years because they are very environmentally friendly. They use less energy. They're using local materials. And they're fire resistive in the end. So some of the benefits you can read of the natural materials. And one of the things we use a lot is lime, like they used to use in Rome for their cement, but the lime will let the building breathe. So it's healthier than just the waterproofing membrane that wood frame stick frame houses have. Here's a picture of some of the lime plaster. We did a nice straw bale house in Borrego Springs. And this is one of the artistic gateways that my father's studio made with some stained glass in that column. This is a house that's actually for sale right now. The two different owners have moved on. It's called the Boulder House. Can anybody see the Boulder? So the original clients were both psychologists, and they came to me with a program of about 30 pages of everything they wanted in their house. The main thing was it's in Hamul up on the top of a ridge, and that boulder sat proud on the hill. And the Kumeyaay you could see where they had fires and they had worked around. So they wanted the whole house designed around that boulder. So we have a little cooling tower above. You can see the light coming down where there's windows. In the summertime, they'll open the windows and the hot air will naturally chimney effect out. The winter will close the windows and you'll see there's a big fan. And that fan brings the warm air down. But the mass of that boulder, they told a story. They had forgotten to close the windows one night and it was all foggy. And in Hamul, the temperature can swing from 90 degrees to 30 at night, you know, in those in-between seasons. They left the windows. They thought, oh, it's going to be freezing. And they said they came in and the boulder, because of that mass, was radiating the heat. And they said it was about 72 degrees still inside with all the windows open. These are a couple of pictures of the Boulder House. You can see that cooling tower, and it's a bit of a Spanish design with the arcades on the west facing, which also helps block that hot afternoon sun. There's a swimming pool on the south, so it gets lots of sun exposure. This one is also a straw bale. You can see the thickness of the walls. They're 2 feet thick. This is that western arcade facing to the views. They also can see down to the ocean. And a great place on a sunny afternoon where they can watch the sunset, but sit within that arcade

And a couple of things about thinking about fire and fire resistive directly. Direct flames are when flames come and directly hit the house or the building or whatever structure. Those are hard to prevent. And that's what happened at our property up in Julian. The winds were so strong and the brush hadn't burned in 90 something years. They said there were 150 foot flame lanes. And right next door is where Steve Rucker, the fireman that passed in the Cedar Fire, was overtaken by the flames and the gases. The next are embers, and embers are what catch in the LA fires. The winds were so strong, up to 90 miles per hour, the embers can fly miles and catch a palm tree or catch your house. And one of the weak links we found are the vents of homes. In a fire, the embers will suck right up into the attic, catch the roof on fire. So even if you had a really protected building, if it gets inside, it's going to burn. So one of the big tricks that the fire code now has is a very, very tight mesh, metal mesh on all of your vents, either your attic or your basement or crawl space. And then radiant heat in LA, because all those homes were built so closely together and they were all built in the 30s or the 40s, they were all stick frame. So when one house caught on fire and it's only 8 or 10 feet to the next, the radiant heat catches the next one. And up in Altadena, we're doing a number of fire rebuilds up there right now with some of these greener materials, fire-resistant materials. And whole miles of Altadena, there's not one house that's left, which is pretty amazing. The only thing that's left on most of them are the masonry chimneys. This is an example of a fire of a house that was sited correctly and survived. This was in Northern California, I think the Paradise Fire. You can see they had cleared the brush around, even in the forest, they had built it correctly to the new codes, and that house survived, but you can see the forest, everything around it did not. So I mentioned site and access, steep slopes. One of the things that the code now requires is you can't build right on the edge of a steep slope because the fire comes up, catches, creates its own wind, and then it'll just catch the house on fire. And that happened to the house that I showed up at Elan Leal. That was right on the slope. So they're making us set back from the edge of the ridge or edge of the slope, so the fire can come up and go over and not hit your house directly. And one of our largest projects is called the Friends Center. We designed this. It's down off of the 15 near Home Avenue, east of downtown, and it's a Quaker church. They wanted to build a sustainable model church. It was about 15 years ago, so they were a little bit ahead of the time. This is a watercolor bird's eye rendering as though you were flying over it. And the design concept is a courtyard with two wings and the Peace Resource Center, which does peace work with the border. And then the Quakers have a tradition of meeting in a circle. So you can see the tower in the center is a circular meeting hall where the Quakers meet. And the concept was using a silo because they came from the Midwest. And so the roof is a silo structure, but very sustainable. And here's a shot of during the bale raising, which I mentioned earlier. You can see some of the straw bales in place. And they didn't want to use any lumber on this building, which is great for fire resistive, but it's all metal studs. And these metal was 90% recycled content. So a great sustainable model. They collect the rainwater. They needs very little heating or cooling. We have solar, so it's all 100% off grid. And there's a picture of the finished Friends Center. You'll notice a little crane sculpture. They also have a peace program that they do with Japan, where they teach students to fold origami. And so that's an origami.

origami crane that my dad studio designed. And then there's a little inlay mosaic river you'll see in the courtyard, and metal roof, very sustainable, comfortable building for them. It's about 7,000 square feet, so it's a bigger structure. Another building material that we like to use a lot, this is called sandwich panels. So those are styrofoam, and I have a couple of sample building materials if anybody's really interested over under the clock. But this is a material, it's made in Mexicali. It's virgin foam, and they come from 1 inch to 5 inches thick. And then they have a metal mesh on top and bottom with a truss. So you can put those panels up and apply a plaster. So if it's a simple structure like a warehouse, I've seen them in their videos, put it up in a day, plaster it the next day, and it's a little bit like tilt-up concrete, but very fire resistive, earthquake resistive. They've done a lot of these in hurricane areas. So this is a structure that, or this is, first I'll touch on green roofs. The structure on the upper right is in Elfin Forest. It's a little interpretive center. So that's the construction. But I'm showing that one because that little dome structure is the foam sandwich panels that I showed. And this one has a living roof, all natives. So they're adjacent to the Escondido Creek. And so having the living roof filters the water before it goes into the creek, so it's a great way to keep the water clean. And they're also a very high fire resistive or fire risk area, being nestled in all the oaks. So it's a pretty indestructible building. You'll see one of the tips that we learned, that window right there has a roll down shutter. That's great for vandalism and people trying to break in, but it also, in a fire, one of the weak links of houses we found are the windows. The fire will crack the window, get inside, even if it's like our home was adobe, it got inside and could burn everything. And those have a fusible link. So if it gets up to, I think, 450 degrees, the link releases the shutter. So if nobody was there and the shutters were up, it's a great system for, especially when you're building in the urban interface, right against a lot of brush. And then another house north of Escondido, a living roof. This one was a game room, but the living roof is great. It's in our climate, you do have to irrigate it a little bit. But in Australia and other spots where it rains some, it's a great system. And that's a little rendering of that Elfin Forest Interpretive Center. I was actually there yesterday, spoke at a Green Building Council. And if you've never been, it's open on the weekends, it's full of artwork. It's just east of La Costa and west of Escondido, but a great little visit. They have hiking trails. One of my favorite things is the Escondido Creek runs year round, and it's really flowing right now, but it's one of the few places in San Diego where there's live water, and there are some fish. They're trying to bring back the trout there. And a couple of shots of that sandwich panel, the 3D foam panel, which we use for the arches. And then I'm going to show you the wall system next. That's a recycled foam block. And there's a picture of the finished building. Another thing we try to do is think about the environment the building is located in. And passive solar is another great design strategy. So this is facing southwest, the pergola on the front. We have a deciduous vine, a grapevine. So in the winter, the leaves all drop and the sun can go inside and passively heat the building. In the summertime, the grapes grow over, the sun can't get in, and it keeps it cooler. So thinking about the environment, where you're building, and where the breezes come from, that's all important for reducing your footprint and energy. I showed you a brief picture of that, but these are the insulated concrete blocks. They come in 4-foot blocks, and they're recycled styrofoam from shipping.
They're mixed

with cement, so they're fire resistive. You can blow a torch on that block and it won't do anything to it. They're a regular wood frame house with 2x6 construction and stucco is 1 hour fire rated. So the fire could build again, burn against it for 1 hour, and then it would start to inflame inside. This is 4 hour rating. So a fire would have to stay there and just keep burning. So, and they don't do that in our climate. So pretty great material. And at Escondido Creek, we also liked it because they're in a 100-year floodplain. So they were able to, if there was a flood, we haven't had any while, but the building would survive. The foam and the cement, the moisture wouldn't hurt it. It would just go through. We could put back anything that was inside. So pretty indestructible building material. And this is what we've been using a lot in Los Angeles. People are starting to catch on. 2 years ago, we designed a house in the Ramona area near their airport. And this one we call the Ramona Villa. It's a more traditional build, but courtyard. And this is an aerial photo looking north from the house. Just got finished recently. And there's a shot of the entryway with sort of a arcade going in. But this is also the ICCF block. And the manufacturer calls it Perfect Block if you wanted to look it up. And they're made in Phoenix, Arizona area. A couple of pictures. The walls are 10 inches thick. So you get a little more depth, better for shading, better for interest of the windows. But it looks like a traditional building with maybe you use double studs. If you're isn't going to cost any more if you're building a wall that thick with wood, but it does cost more than a standard 2x4 wall construction. And there's an evening shot of the Ramona Villa at night. So this is looking southwest towards Mount Woodson. And then I mentioned our Elan Leyel Center where I grew up, and then my parents moved off the property about 5 years ago. And now it's a nonprofit. We support the arts and we have classes and we have tours. But this is the new Elan Leyel Center, which we built about 10 years ago. And we're using both of the materials that I showed you, the sandwich panel for these vaults on the roof. And this is a watercolor rendering. My dad, who is also a painter, painted this. And then we're also using the block for the wall system. There's a courtyard in the center where we have classes and presentation. We'll have the local school, Spencer Valley Elementary School or the Julian School. They'll come and do plays so the children can sit on the stairs and they'll have a little play in the courtyard. So here's some fun images of the construction with that sandwich 3D panel. These are some of the domes you'll see under construction. That's the interior. So they lay it up with some rebar and then you can plaster. It's a little bit like a swimming pool, but up in the air. Also indestructible. Fire will never burn it with the plaster. And it's a great system we found for making these curved or creative roofs. And then that's a picture of the center. This is where the nonprofit is housed, the building on the left. And you'll see a lot of art integrated, which I mentioned, like Gaudi. There's mosaic coming off the roof, the blue mosaic with the illusion of water. We don't get a lot of rain, but sometimes. There's a stained glass door on the left. That's our archive where all the artwork is stored and they do some work. We have a conference center for up to 60 people in the center, and then our office. And we also do, my favorite spot is the rooftop deck up on the where you follow up the stairs. And sometimes we'll do wine tastings with the Ramona, some of the Ramona wineries. And that's my favorite place on the whole property at dusk. And then a couple of recent projects we've done. This project is called Serenity Under the Oaks.
The client was the former president of Palomar Colleges. So big educator, very good at marketing. And she wanted to create a house that was very sustainable, fire resistive, but on a property in in the Hidden Meadows area, which is above Lawrence Welk's. Anybody been there, know where that is? Yeah. But a lot of boulders, a lot of giant granite boulders. And the lot she bought was fairly big, but with all the fire codes and all the boulders, there was no place to build it unless you integrated the boulders. So this building is also using those two systems, the block and the sandwich panel. And that's a rendering that we did with a 3D model. And there's a picture early on in construction. You can see the block for the walls. That's foam block. The center wall is concrete block, structural, and that's inside. And then some of the boulders, and you'll see the boulder inside. It was too big to move. We did demo one of them that was where the dining room had to go, but we kept that one. And similar to the earlier boulder house I mentioned, this one has the beautiful thermal mass. And this one, we have stairs going up, and there's a balcony, sort of mezzanine on top of that boulder. And that's a picture of it. And another handmade door that some of the artists at our studio in Julian made. My father wasn't around for this one, so one of the artists that worked with him, but that has stained glass. And she happened to order the light from Canada from an artist. And the two, if you see the sort of swirl of the two, they came together just beautifully. And this has steel beams as the structure with the foam above that. This is a more of a detailed picture of that stained glass and custom wood door and the entryway coming up to the house. It's set back and there's a large oak trees on both sides. The garage is tucked into the right, and that's a aluminum door that is made to look like wood. It has a wood print on it. You can barely tell it's not wood when you're there. And some of the natural landscaping. Some clients want to tear down all of the landscaping. They're worried about their home burning. But I gave a lecture about 6 months ago in Balboa Park with the Horticulture Society. And one of the other speakers was a specialist in native plants. And he said, one of the worst things you can do, because we talked about embers and the blowing embers in a firestorm, is to remove all the planting on your property, because that allows those embers to go directly to the house. So he was teaching, even with native plants, if they have a little moisture, they're going to catch the embers and keep it sort of like a wall away from your house. So you have a better chance of surviving a fire with some landscape. And I, touring around Los Angeles after the fires, there was a few homes that had big pine trees, 40, 50 feet tall, that were flanking a house. Everything else around was burned. The pine trees had survived. They had burned a little, but they protected the house, which I thought was just amazing. Traditional logic, the pine tree would burn, catch the house on fire with the radiant heat, and it would all be gone. But just a interesting lesson of those winds and the embers and what helps you survive. This is a picture from the mezzanine that I mentioned, and on top of that boulder, looking at Serenity under the oaks. She has a view to the ocean through those big sliding glass windows. Those all open up, and there's a patio on the west side. And so thinking about the passive solar and the sun, a lot of homes that we worked on near the coast and the beach, everybody wants to see the ocean. But in the late afternoon, that sun's really hot and it heats up your house. So we have automatic shades in that little wood piece above the doors, and those can come down and block 80 to 9% of that solar gain.
And this is a shot ended at the dusk time with a full moon of serenity, looking at those west facing and some of the manzanita bushes on the left and another

Oak, and it's a beautiful spot. She would like to have retreats and sort of corporate getaways because it's close to the city center, especially Escondido. And then building design, another example. We didn't design this house, but some of the things that they did that helped it survive. You can see everything. This was in Northern California as well, Paradise Fire. Metal roof, embers cannot catch onto the metal. Even clay tile roofs, sometimes there's openings and the embers could get up inside and they'll just burn and get down into the wood. They also, this one was a straw bale house as well, the earth and plaster. And then they had cleared the brush pretty well. And the columns, those could have, some of them did singe, but they are a heavier timber. So the wood would, or the fire would have to burn against them for a while to catch those on fire. And then a few specific areas. This was the old way people, a lot of you probably remember shake roofs. Rancho Santa Fe, I think, used to have a rule in some parts, you had to have a wood shake roof. The worst thing you can do now, because the wood, you know, embers will catch on fire. They are making some shake that is fire resistive, but I would say that's not a great way to go. Gutters are another place. If there's leaves inside, the embers can catch the gutter on fire. Eaves. And a lot of the fire codes from the cedar fires and we've had so many fires in the last 25 years in California. The codes have gone from maybe 2 pages to about 10 of everything to protect homes. Shiplap siding, the wood siding wasn't great. There's a new code that just came out this year because of the LA fires and the lessons they learned. They're restricting all, and this is all San Diego County and I think LA, within 5 feet of your home, nothing that's burnable. So they're wanting people to remove their landscaping if it's flammable, but for sure not putting your wood pile or even wood chips around in your landscape. Those can catch if the fire is hard enough. So that's a new code. They're not enforcing it for existing, but it is a good rule of thumb. For example, we have a 100-year home in Kensington, and there's some old wood fences that run right to the house. So I'm going to stop those somewhere and convert to a different material, because in LA they saw the fire catch onto the fences, and it was like a wick taking it right to the house. And just a tragic way thing that people didn't think about. And then windows, previously you know, in the early days, they used single pane windows, but now everything has to be dual pane, and at least one has to be tempered glass, because the tempered has a lot higher crack rate. The cedar fire for our house, some of the buildings were concrete domes, which you'd think, oh, those will survive. The fire was so hot, it blew the window inside, and then got in anything that was wood or fabric inside burned. And so we were able to rebuild it the way it was, but it's a lot of work and a lot of cost. So going over the newer conditions, Class A roof, which just means it's non-combustible. So metal is one of the best, or concrete or clay tile. And they make asphalt shingles, not as good, but they make them fire resistive as well. And then gutters, they require screens, so there's no leaves that can build up or wood. Now the eaves all have to be enclosed, or they have to be very heavy timbers. So a lot of times we're wrapping the eaves with a cement board if you want that look, or you can plaster or stucco right on the eaves. Because that was one of the other big weak links. If the fire came up and was right against the house, it would blow up the wall, catch the eaves, and then the whole house goes down. Plasters or cement board on the siding. And no vents in the crawl space. And if there are existing vents, then you're putting that eighth-inch metal mesh over the so no embers can get inside and catch it on fire.
A couple of examples of fire rebuilds. This was an

Adobe Ranchero out in, it's at the west side of Cuyamaca Mountain, out in Descanso. This lady had bought a ranchero, 800 acres, and the Cedar Fire came soon after. Some of the adobe buildings survived. This one, you can see the wall and the masonry stone chimney did not. So we were able to go back and strengthen the adobe wall for earthquakes and then rebuilt it. And that's the interior, again, using the reclaimed cedar for the roof. But a good example of what burns and what doesn't. So the walls, the fire got inside of this one, but the walls survived. So you're building maybe 60% versus starting from scratch. And then these are a couple of pictures of the exterior of Rancho Alegria. It's a beautiful ranchero, middle of nowhere, but we had to design it for being off the grid. There was no power coming to the property. So we had a backup generator, solar, and batteries, which much easier now with all the home batteries that they're making. Back when we did this, it took a big building just to house all those traditional batteries. And then I'm gonna finish a little bit early. These are we're working with the Tonga tribe, which was the Native American tribe in the LA Basin. And they were given 2 years ago a piece of property donated to them. It's the first land given back to their tribe in the LA Basin. So they're similar to the Kumeyaay in San Diego County. They happened to clear all the eucalyptus trees. They support and they're big fans of oak trees. So you can see the oak trees. This was soon after the Eden fire. And they had an old stone building on the property. Again, the stone survived, but anything that was wood burned. But if they hadn't, there's another structure on the property, sort of a Spanish clay tile. If they hadn't removed those eucalyptus, which are very dry and oil filled of oil, everything on the property would just be flat, and it would have burned the oak trees as well so badly. The oaks, this was, I think, 2 months after the fire. They were already sprouting new. They had burned and were black after the fire. They were sprouting new leaves, and I was amazed at how quickly nature came back in that location. They're located right on the ravine where the fire started across, and the mountain in the back, are the San Gabriel Mountains. Those were completely black 2 months ago, and you can see the growth starting to come. And they have a beautiful river, but they're creating a sacred spot on this property. We're going to build some sustainable building materials, and they also have a gathering center where they can teach the young about their property. And one of the fun things they're doing is they're starting a nursery for native plants that have medicinal value for their tribe. And so they'll be able to disperse those to their community and have educational classes about them. This is a little rendering of that Spanish house that survived. It's not finished, but one of the fun, we're going to rebuild it, put in fire-resistive construction. One of the fun little features is you can see the little dome entry pavilion. They were known for making their woven baskets. So we took that imagery. Some of their early structures were woven baskets or made with reeds. And then the images of the column, this is metal in our version, but the columns are like the reeds, of those early structures. So we're excited to be working with them. We also have six different homes, which we're teaching people. LA has been behind Northern California and San Diego in their green building. Their building department's very restrictive. They make it hard to do everything, but we've gotten some of these materials introduced. And we think once some of these block buildings and foam start to go up so quickly and people compare wood frame, because mostly what's going back up is wood frame, which people are used to. When you look at that before it's plastered and you look at the foam, people are going to click.

we're hoping, and start to build more in more smart ways. So I'm going to end on, this is a website, or the website for Hubble and Hubble Architects. We have, if you're interested, all of these materials and a lot of information about green building. And then our foundation, I mentioned we have tours and art workshops. It's near Julian. It's about an hour and 10 minutes away, but it's a magical place. If you want to just get away for a day or take a tour, invite you to come up there. So thank you very much.

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many of us, including myself, sometimes get confused about pathology report. And to be very open, I actually got a phone call from clinicians, sometimes well-known, very smart, very established clinician call me, what is this about the report? So it's a confusing document. And I understand the frustration, and sorry, we are still on our way to make our pathology report better to be understandable for all the people, including most importantly, our patients. But I do want to highlight that because pathology report serve multiple functions. It's a very important piece of medical record. It needs to be very accurate. And also, it's an important tool to communicate with other doctors, including other pathologists in other hospitals. And if you transfer your care from one place to the other, different surgeons, they make their decision based on the report. So we have to put a lot of information there. And it's also a legal document. So it is important we document what actually happened to this patient, what tissue exactly he taken out and examined, what kind of tests we perform. So it's important for billing and also important for be tracking if there's any legal issue need to be involved. So with that in mind, you can understand that there's a lot of terms and part of the pathology report, not necessarily written in patient language. Sorry about that, but I think with my 10 minutes introduction today, I hope I can give you a structure how to look at the pathology report. So you have a big picture in your mind. And when it comes to details about certain disease features, and that will be a discussion in depth with your doctor. So in general, any pathology report, you can get a prostate, non-prostate, benign tumor. There's basically five components in any report. They can

can look very different from the surface, but this is basically five components you can see. First, most important thing is the patient information, you know, your name, your date of birth, what time of the tissue was taken out from your body. Those kind of things are essential because it's essential to not mixing up different specimens. And then I think most of us here care about today is the diagnosis and the comment, what kind of cancer, what kind maybe not cancer, and what features in this cancer we are looking at. But also importantly, but probably not, we don't read it that often as a patient, is a gross description addendum. So gross description or specimen received are basically a section describing what tissue we received in pathology by my eyes. So for example, did my surgeon give me an intact piece of prostate, or did they give me fragments of prostate? Did they tell me they give me a gallbladder and what I actually received is debris? You know, so that, those kind of things, I have to make sure what I received on pathology matching the surgical document, like your op report. And finally, addendum. So sometimes after we sign out the case, and then we decided, oh, we want to send this test out for a molecular test, or we want to do a different ancillary test. So those didn't change the diagnosis, but we have to document our pathology material was sent out for those tests. Those are addenda. So this is an actual UCSF report for a prostate, localized prostate biopsy. And I have to say that UCSF actually issued probably the most sophisticated pathology report. A lot of time in other institutions, the same material might just get one page of report. And the reason is we put a lot of information and to help our clinician to make their treatment plan. And we actually take really proud of that. And if you can understand a UCSF pathology report, I think you're probably fine everywhere. So with that five component in your mind, you can see that, on the top is always the patient information. And then we put diagnosis, and then we put comment regarding the tumor features in the comment. And then last, the last two pages of the report, you can see the gross description, which we probably don't spend too much time on that, but that is likely to be in a document. So patient information, very important. And if you want to know who you want to blame for a very slow report, you can find their name there because we have to sign our signature at the end of the report. So, Dr. Ding, you're so slow on my report. Now you know. Okay. So how do you know if the report changed? So, you know, sometimes we get some typos. Sometimes I just lost my mind and our is human, right? So if I found I have an error in my report, I have to amend it. I have to document when did I amend it? Why did I correct it? So to avoid confusion, we typically, the electric medical record will hide the error report and they will put a corrected report in the system so no one can confuse. But the wrong report is always in the document. And so if you are wondering whether your report was changed at some time by someone, and you check the top part of the report, say it is amended, and the timestamp is the time I changed the report, and who changed the report will have the electric signature on that. And I have to put in the comment, like, what is the reason I changed the report? So, you know, like in this case, I probably typed the Gleason score wrong. So I say it is corrected to the correct score. And I notify the urologist, say, I'm sorry, I made a mistake. I document when and how I communicate with my urologist. Okay, so now the key part of the pathology report. What is the diagnosis? So you can typically think about any tumor diagnosis into three categories. Benign, you don't see any tumor. A typical, you see something suspicious. And cancer, right? So benign, we often specify what kind of tissue we see under microscope because, you know, by our bare eyes, they're just like a strip of tissue, but it can be prostate, it can be from seminal vesicle, it can be from lymph node. So that's important information for your surgeon to know where did they put their needle in. And if I say something atypical, in prostate, usually you see two languages that's interchangeable. A lot of pathologists call atypical focus ASAP or atypical small acinar proliferation.
And some of pathologists call these kind of focus called rare atypical glands. They are the same thing. So basically what that means is that there are small focus. There are some features suggestive of cancer, but not diagnostic. So it's suspicious, but we couldn't push more further to put our C word on that small focus. And it often represents, if proved to be cancer, a low grade, the cancer that we don't want to

like, you know, if this is in a patient with like PSA 200, you probably want to rebiopsy the patient. But, you know, if this is in a screening, and you probably can just follow up the patient with other clinical information. So ASAP, rare atypical grants are interchangeable terms for atypical category. And for cancer, most common prostate cancer is prostatic adenocarcinoma. So there are some other rare subtypes, including ductal carcinoma, small cell neuroendocrine carcinoma, basal cell carcinoma, etc. And sometimes, unfortunately, there's other cancer could spread into prostate, like melanoma, like bladder cancer, like urothelial carcinoma. So different flavor of cancer, but that's important because that impact treatment decision and management plan. So, okay. And then we often put a Gleason score on the top line, and there's a lot of numbers. They get very confusing. I often got phone call from patient or from patient's family, like, what is Gleason score? What is grade group? What is Gleason pattern? And they are all numbers. So I'll go to the detail in this a little bit. And there's also other related terms that even make this thing more confusing, like intraductal carcinoma and atypical intraductal proliferation. They both have ductal. What does that mean? And then there's also high grade. Oh, high grade sounds really high risk. High grade 10. Like, did I have something really terrible? So let me go into detail of these terms. So Gleason score are developed by Dr. Gleason. Basically, he separated, it's actually a team, but including Dr. Gleason, separate tumor prostate cancer into five different pattern groups. And now we don't call anything one and two, so you practically only see Gleason pattern 3 and 4 and 5 in your report in a modern prostate biopsy. And basically, a score is a summary of two most prevalent patterns in the tumor. So if the most prevalent pattern is pattern 3 and the second most prevalent pattern is pattern 4, you get a score of 3 plus 4 equals 7. And this number is very confusing because 3 plus 4 equals 7 doesn't equal to 4 plus 3 equals 7. They are pretty different. So that's why later on people decided, well, maybe let's make things easier. Let's put it into grade group. So, you know, by different combination, you can basically get five different scores, you know, 3 plus 3 equals 6 versus 5 plus 5 equals 10. And we basically group that into five groups. So basically larger the number means more aggressively the tumor look under the microscope. Whether they are truly aggressive is actually a combination of pathology and also clinical information. So don't freak out just because you see a large number in your report. However, in general, the sense is that you can group different score into five groups. So it's easier to understand the prognosis. And just briefly, what are the difference of these three terms that you can see in your prostate biopsy report? So intraductal carcinoma is still controversial whether we grade them into Gleason grading. In UCSF, we grade them together with Gleason. However, intraductal carcinoma alone as a pattern is a high-risk pattern. That is almost like a red flag. So if we put that in the report, the clinician know, even though the Gleason score looks low, like 3 plus 4, this patient may need some more additional follow-up. So that's what it means. And a typical intraductal proliferation, or AIP, are lesions. You see the word atypical, so you know like what pathologists are thinking now. They are thinking things almost look like intraductal carcinoma, IDCP, however, not yet. It's suspicious, but not diagnostic. So you basically put a flag there thinking, well, I'm worried this patient might have a high risk pattern, but I'm not that sure. So I put a flag there so we keep follow up. And this is pretty much only applicable in biopsy. And finally, high grade intraepithelial lesion. So the history of this is that this is considered a pre-cancer lesion. They have some feature overlap with cancer, but nowadays we know these almost have no clinical significance. If this is the only thing you have in your report, you can basically think you have a benign disease, unless your PSA is crazy or you have a crazy MRI. So in short, don't worry about high-grade PIN. Talk to your clinician if you have an AIP, and if you have an IDCP, you probably want a second opinion on other pathologists because it's a really high-risk pattern. Okay. So just briefly, we put a lot of information in our comment at UCSF,
And if you, there's one thing

you really want to look at, I will recommend you to look at the section comment on Gleason pattern 4, because Gleason pattern 4, although there are 4, there are actually multiple different patterns, and some of them are more aggressive than others. And one of the common aggressive pattern is actually large cribriform. So you want to show your doctor you're very smart reading your report, say, "Whoa, I see no large cribriform in my report. I'm probably okay, right?" And then your doctor might tell you, "Well, but you have to consider your clinical presentation and other lab tests, etc." So, you know, make your conversation sound a little smarter. Look at this part. And other part include very detailed of like tumor volume in each core, whether they involve new nerve, whether they are involving extra prosthetic tissue, etc. So it's a lot of information, and you can take your time reading it. And there are also some language here you will feel like, "Well, how is this relevant to me?" So these are basically comments I write for my coders when they see the document, they know what tests I perform and how do they charge per report. So you don't have to put a lot of attention on those segments. Okay, so finally, I do want to touch a little bit on gross description. You want to make sure how many tissue core the clinician take away from you is diagnosed. So want to make sure the number match. For example, here that there are 8 part of prostate examined at pathology. So you want to make sure that number match. And finally, if your tissue block is sent out for a molecular test, we document it as a addendum. So it can be updated after the case is signed out. So you can check your electric medical record periodically to see if there's any more tests done by your clinician or by your request. So this is the pathology 101. Hopefully that's helpful, and happy to take any question. Thank you.

Good evening. My name is Harry Helling. I'm the executive director here at the Birch Aquarium at Scripps. I'd like to welcome you all to the Jeffrey B. Graham Perspectives on Ocean Science Lecture. It is my great pleasure this evening to introduce the speakers on our panel. This evening, the managers of the Scripps Biological Collections, that's Lindsay Sala, Ben Frabel, and Charlotte Zed. Lindsay Sala joined Scripps in 2010 and is a museum scientist and collections manager of the Pelagic Invertebrate Collection. Following an undergraduate degree in biology and chemistry from Illinois State University, emphasizing insect ecology, Lindsay continued with a graduate degree at San Diego State in marine ecology with a thesis focused on marine invertebrate larval ecology. She now specializes in the identification of invertebrate zooplankton, particularly krill, copepods, and gelatinous tunicates from the California Current System. Lindsay is inspired by how identifying organisms can indicate the health and changes within a pelagic ecosystem as it relates to fishery science. So that's the first of our three speakers. The second is Ben Frabel, who is the manager of our marine vertebrate collections at Scripps. He attended the University of Washington in Seattle as an undergraduate, receiving degrees in both fishery science and ecology and evolutionary biology. Following his bachelor's degree, Ben worked as an assistant in ichthyology at the Smithsonian National Museum of Natural History. He attended Oregon State University for graduate school, focusing on the evolution of biogeography of a widespread group of South American freshwater fishes, colloquially called headstanders, and their allies, anastromids, related to tetras and piranhas. He is interested in how and why fishes have diversified through time. Our third speaker, Charlotte Zed, the manager of the benthic invertebrate collections here at Scripps. Charlotte received her undergraduate degree in chemical and physical biology from Harvard University and her PhD in biology from MIT. Prior to joining Scripps in 2017, she managed the marine DNA repository at Northeastern University and worked on lobster health and research at the New England Aquarium. Some of Charlotte's underwater adventures include viewing the Aquarius Undersea Laboratory and

0: Diving in the submersible Alvin. Charlotte's work in the benthic invertebrate collection supports projects on biodiversity and evolution in the lab of the collection's curator, Professor Greg Rouse, as well as research and education at Scripps and beyond. So please join me in welcoming all three of these young scientists for a journey through Scripps biological collections. We will start with an overview of the four Scripps collections by Lindsay Sala.
1: Well, thank you, Harry, for that nice introduction, and thanks to all of you for being here on this nice warm summer evening. Also want to extend a big thank you to Birch Aquarium for the invitation for all of us to speak on these very impressive oceanographic collections that we house at Scripps. And also thanks for the inclusion in this new exhibit, Oddities, in which we were able to highlight these well-adapted superpowers that we find within marine organisms. So, the Scripps Oceanographic Collections, we have four parts, as Harry mentioned, and we'll be talking about the biological collections that are focused on marine animals. And we're going to take a journey from the water column down through to the sea floor. And so, well, first, after this brief introduction, we'll hear from Ben Frabel about the Marine Vertebrate Collection, which is also known as the Fish Collection. And they have 2 million specimens in about 140,000 lots. Then we'll talk about the holdings and research within the Pelagic Invertebrate Collection. And we have about 140,000 whole plankton samples that result from individual net tows that are comprised up of greater than 100 million specimens. We additionally have about 10,000 identified reference specimens. And then finally, we'll hear from the benthic invertebrate collection manager about their research and holdings, where they have, I've been told now, up to 800,000 specimens and 45,000 lots. So what you see here on the left-hand side are Scripps ships cruise tracks from 1953 through present, which has led to many, but not all, of our samples that we have within the Scripps Oceanographic Collection. On the right-hand side of the panel there, you can see each one of the oceanographic collections divided up and their geographic location of the individual samples from that collection. And what you'll notice is that we have an impressive amount of material covering every ocean basin. So, what do we do with all of this material that is archived down on Scripps campus? We have researchers that we work with locally on a regular basis, but we also have many other visitors that come from all over the world to answer questions about marine animals. And so we have people that will come to us potentially looking for derivatives within marine specimens that could be applied to pharmaceutical science. We also serve as a vast library of not just specimens, but also literature, peer-reviewed publications and books that we house within these collections. We're also a hardware store to get students started on how they can collect their respective specimens and bring back animals to answer their specific scientific hypotheses. We've also served as an art gallery. We're very regularly working with different artists that are inspired by biodesign and how these animals make life work in the ocean. And then finally, we serve as a safe deposit box. So each one of our collections has a special type collection. And type specimens are the individuals of a species that are the first one to describe a species. And this is really very prized material. But I will say that every sample within these oceanographic collections are invaluable. They are a unique snapshot of that specimen at that particular point in time. And many of the questions we ask with these specimens are planned, but many of them are unplanned. And so many people think about natural history collections as a look into the past or maybe the present, but really we're focused on the future. And being able to routinely preserve specimens, we can answer questions that we didn't really know how to ask and really make discoveries that otherwise would have been inconceivable. So

0: all of us feel that it's truly very important that we continue to collect and archive these materials to make them available to the wider scientific community. And with that, I'm going to turn it over to Marine Vertebrate Collection Manager Ben Frabel.
1: Hi there. Thank you, Lindsay, and thank you to the Birch for having us here tonight. So, yeah, as Lindsay said, I'm in charge of the marine vertebrates or fish collection here at Scripps. Fish specimens have kind of been around at Scripps since before it was Scripps, when it was down at Hotel Coronado. But it wasn't, our collection wasn't really formally founded until prolific ichthyologist named Carl Hubbs moved here in 1944 from the University of Michigan. And Hubbs was born in Southern California, kind of grew up down here, and he was very excited to get back to Southern California. So he moved here, and he had a very express goal of kind of exploring the ichthyofauna, that is the fishes, fish biodiversity of Southern California and also the Eastern Tropical Pacific. And then he was succeeded by Richard or Dick Rosenblatt, who some of you may know. He was equally as prolific and here for about 50 years. And the two of them, Carl Hubbs and Dick Rosenblatt, really, and along with their contemporaries and students, really helped build up this collection that we have here at Scripps. Now, that is to say, it didn't stop in 2000. Our current curator, Phil Hastings, who's in the back of the room right now, has continued this legacy, and myself and collection managers prior to me and his students have also contributed to building up this collection. So just some expanding on kind of the little facts that were given earlier. We have about 2 million individual fishes in the collection that have been collected all over the world, and that is comprised of about 6,000 different species. Now, 6,000 species is quite a few, but in the grand kind of scope of fish biodiversity, that's only about a fifth. There's about 35,000 or so fish species that have been described, with about 400 to 500 new species described every year. And so to kind of get an idea of why we only have 6,000, I like to go back to this little map that we showed earlier. This map was put together by pelagic invertebrate curator Mark Oman, and I thank him for that. So you can see our holdings are kind of concentrated, and the first is this in the Eastern Pacific here. You can see very dense, we can't even see California, it's gone. You can barely see Arizona because of how dense the sampling is in the Eastern Pacific, and especially the Eastern Tropical Pacific. And you know, this is kind of where Carl Hubbs wanted to focus his research, and we are one of the largest collections for organisms from this part of the world. It's a very unique part of the world. It's a little isolated, being on this side of the Pacific Ocean, kind of having that dead zone between Hawaii and the Marquesas, and then over here, there's no islands. It's very difficult for fish to get across. They've been isolated from the Caribbean for about 3.5 million years. So the fauna are very unique and distinct here, and it's really awesome that we're able to have such a large collection for researchers to study. And then the other major focus of our collection, if you look, a lot of these other dots are kind of offshore. Some of them you can see latitudinal or longitudinal gradients, and these are oceanographic samples. And these, you know, are mostly comprised of open ocean fishes, but specifically deep sea fauna. And so all these really fun and to us fairly creepy looking organisms that live in the deep ocean, a lot of which are highlighted over here in oddities. We are one of the largest collections of deep sea fishes in the United States, if not the world. So I've shown you these couple slides just kind of showing a lot of different diversity and forms. And this is something for me as a scientist that is kind of one of the most interesting aspects of life on Earth. So for me, starting out, this started pretty young. I grew up and my dad and aunt and uncle were really into fossil hunting. I grew up on the East Coast. There's a lot of good fossils around. And so we had like fossils around the house. I got really into that. And then when I was, you know, I want to say 5 or 6, discovered the ocean, got a little book from the library, got to see the diversity of ocean life. And that really resonated with me, just the biodiversity and then the alienness of forms, how different marine life is than terrestrial life. And how fascinating that is. So I kind of stuck with that and, you know, opened up a lot of opportunities. to me, mentioned in Charlotte's introduction that she got to go to the Aquarius Undersea Research Habitat. Funny enough, her and I were actually the two winners of an essay contest the same year to go to the Aquarius Undersea Research Habitat. We didn't know that when we both took this job, but very exciting. So I was able to do that in high school, and then kind of stuck with studying fish and through my career, and you can see going from the Pacific Northwest with this beautiful salmon to down here in Baja catching this giant cabrilla. But, you know, this interest in biodiversity has really stuck with me. And, you know, even though I started with fossils, I'm not continuing to do fossils, I still find them interesting sometimes. And here's me trying to figure out what I found at the Burgess Shale a few years back. And so in my own personal research, to study biodiversity, a big focus is on the species. What is a species? How do we define that? How do we separate species from each other? And how is species diversified and or lineages split through time? These are questions that I find very interesting. And in doing that kind of research, you come across, I guess, what we would call new species, and a lot of different, not just people who do taxonomy and systematics like myself, but a lot of different researchers kind of encounter this. And the art and science of describing a new species I find very fascinating. And through my research and through research at the collections, I just want to highlight a couple of the, three of the new species that are kind of being worked on by myself and Professor Hastings, and then collection manager emeritus H. Shea Walker this year. So the first, this beautiful fish up at the top, the blue-throated fairy wrasse, you can actually see live on display over there in tank 30. This is found through the aquarium hobby. And then we also have this really not as colorful new grouper species over here on the right that is from Taiwan. And then this really cool little pike blenny that Professor Hastings is describing from the Gulf of California. And I just, I'm using this to kind of highlight, you know, a lot of people think that we figured it out. We found all the fish. They're vertebrates. They're not, you know, deep water worms that nobody's ever seen before. But no, I mean, this fish is living 20 feet underwater on coral reefs in Indonesia and the Philippines, and it went undiscovered until this year. So there's still a lot of discovery out there. And that kind of is another really fun driving force and a fun aspect of working in the collection is facilitating this discovery and bringing the specimens and the data from our collections to researchers and the scientific community all over the world. And so it's not just me. You know, I have a army of undergraduates and graduate students working with me to do this, but you can take the things off these shelves so they're not just moldering in the basement, and we actually distribute the data on websites like this and then also send them all over the world. So this is just a map of everywhere that I've exchanged fishes with or sent fishes in the mail to since I started working here 2.5 years ago. And you can see it's as far flung as, you know, up in Moscow, South Korea, Hawaii, and the UK. And so that aspect is also very rewarding because I'm communicating, you know, weekly with these researchers and people who are interested in this. And, you know, that kind of highlights the research applications and how every specimen in the collection kind of has its own history and story. Lindsay kind of talked about this. You know, every fish, every specimen, every sample, it was collected at a specific place, a specific time. And we are able to kind of maintain those records and help scientists build off of them. So just a couple quick examples of kind of fun applications of that in the collection. So this one's really cool. We recently have acquired UCLA's ichthyology collection. And we have moved it down here to Scripps and are maintaining it down here. And it was a very important collection, especially of fishes in the tropical Eastern Pacific. They did some of the first exploration of the offshore islands in the Eastern Pacific, including Clipperton Atoll, which is the farthest east atoll in the entire Pacific Ocean. And it's way down here off the coast of Mexico, kind of in the middle of nowhere. And back in 1958, Wayne Baldwin and Connie Limbaugh, some of you may know the name Conrad Limbaugh, he was a pioneer of scientific scuba diving down here at Scripps and one of the first people to actually wear a wetsuit because they were developed here at Scripps. But I came across in the field notes from 1958 this silly little illustration of a wrasse. And I was like, wonder what they're trying to draw. So I went and I found the specimen. This is a photograph of that specimen that was illustrated. And it's a type of wrasse called a rock mover wrasse or dragon wrasse. Those of you who keep

0: Marine Aquaria may know this fish. It's a fairly charismatic fish. You can find them at the aquarium store. Here are some kind of images of them in life, a little more colorful than the preserved specimen. But what is really crazy about this particular individual is this is actually the first record of this fish in the eastern Pacific Ocean. It is a very common fish throughout the western Pacific. The top is a photograph I took of one in Japan. That's a picture of one in Hawaii. But prior to this, they didn't know they made it all the way over here. And so this really, you know, this one specimen contributed to kind of being able to figure out biogeography, how fish are able to spread from the western Pacific into the eastern Pacific Ocean. Now, just one or two more quick examples here. Something that we always talk about on tours and people have kind of talked about before is our Scripps's role in kind of deciphering heavy metals in the open ocean. I know this is a kind of an abrupt shift, but bear with me. Almost all of you are aware, you shouldn't eat tuna more than a couple days, once or twice a week. It has heavy metals in the tissue. And that was really kind of first thought about in the 1950s and 60s. They're looking at bird feathers from museum collections. And then some researchers at UC Irvine and researchers down here at UCSD were interested in looking at this and other things. And so these folks were actually able to use tuna and swordfish specimens from the Scripps fish collection and look at the heavy metal contents of these historical records and actually build right up here in the middle kind of a estimation of how these metal this heavy metal, mercury and other heavy metal content has changed and increased in time through in the flesh of these large apex predators in the open ocean, and kind of reconstruct that and correlate it with the rise of increased pollution and anthropogenic effects on the world's oceans. And so really quickly, I'll just finish up with one last example that I really like, and that is the role that Scripps researchers, especially Dr. Rosenblatt, had in kind of describing the first fishes that lived on hydrothermal vents. So hydrothermal vents were discovered in 1977. These are communities of organisms that are living in the deep ocean around areas where hydrothermal activity, very hot water is coming out. And then you have these whole communities that are existing without the need of or influence of photosynthesis. It was a revolution for understanding how life may have evolved on the planet. The first few times they were down there, and once they finally discovered these, they saw fish, but they weren't able to catch them. It's very difficult to kind of get Alvin's little suction arm in there. A lot of tube worms in the way. And so they have this photograph of the fish from 1979, but it wasn't actually until 1988 that they were able to collect them. And they only ever collected one. And it's here at Scripps. And it's this fish up here in these illustrations called Bathytes hollisi. I didn't bring it with me. It's not in great shape, and it's the only one that's ever been collected, so I didn't want to bring that up on the shelf, but I do have the second one that was ever described here. This is a fish called Thermarces, and this is also an obligate living on these very unique vent communities, and that's kind of a fun contribution that Scripps has had to kind of figuring out the profound breadth of life on this planet. So now I'm going to turn it back over to Lindsay Sala to kind of talk about herself and the pelagic invertebrates collection.
1: All right, thanks, Ben. Okay, so the pelagic invertebrates, pelagic meaning open ocean or open water, and invertebrates, animals without backbones. We commonly call many of these animals zooplankton. Zo meaning animal, planktos meaning wandering or drifting. So these are the wanderers or free swimming animals without backbones that reside in the water column. And this plankton mandala that you see on the screen there is from a recent book published in 2015 by Christian Sardé. And I think it really brings to light the beauty of all the different forms of animals, invertebrates in the ocean. There are some benthic invertebrates in there as well. But I'll direct you to something that you might be familiar with, that jellyfish up on the top, or some other jellies strewn about. I think there might be a squid specimen in there, but there are also many other zooplankton groups that people are not familiar with, which include arrowworms and comb jellies

and copepods, amphipods, ostracods, and they are all very uniquely adapted for their environments. Some of these animals also highlighted in the oddities exhibit. And so these zooplankton feed, many of them feed on phytoplankton, which is the small plant-like material that is photosynthesizing at the surface of the ocean and releasing oxygen. So now I want to invite you to take two breaths. That's one. And second. So for that first breath, you can thank the phytoplankton, which is responsible for producing over half of the oxygen on our planet and feeding many of these zooplanktons. So to transition into the collection, we now know that we have a rich history here at Scripps, and this is an image of our plankton collection in 1911 that has grown to an immense repository where we have these large mobile stack shelving units with things compacted into boxes so that we can fit a lot more material. And each one of our collections are actively growing every single year. So within my collection, we have over 140,000 whole plankton samples, and I've thrown that couple of words out a few times now, and the image on the bottom actually shows you what a whole plankton sample looks like. It's the result of towing a net behind a ship, and so it's all the animals that come up in that one collection event. These specific samples were actually collected with a multiple opening and closing net system, so these are discrete depth windows that were collected going down in depth. So you can see the change in abundance and distribution of animals within that one single collection event. Now, the majority of our material is preserved in formaldehyde to morphologically identify sample or specimens, but we also have a large collection of samples preserved in ethanol that's suitable for DNA and molecular analysis. So just as Ben stated, it's not just me working down in the archives. I work very closely with distinguished professor and curator, Dr. Mark Ullman, that you can see over there on the right-hand side, and his lab of students. And with this, in this picture, this is some of his students, but also some other undergraduates, graduates and postdoctoral researchers that are actively using the collection today. And so these are some of the local folks that are around the collection, but as I mentioned before, we have and host people from all over the world to look at our samples. So one thing I realized pretty early on when I started at Scripps and really appreciated was the continuity and sharing of knowledge and expertise. And I was very fortunate to be able to learn the identity of the groups of animals that I now currently work on. The biology and ecology related to those animals from some pretty amazing female scientists that spent their entire lifetime here at Scripps. And so Annie Townsend is up there on the left-hand corner with Dr. Ed Brinton. These two are world-renowned euphausid or krill taxonomists and biogeographers. Also, Marnie Knight down here on the left-hand corner, she was a specialist in decapod crustaceans, shrimp and crabs, particularly their larval life stage when they are free swimming in the open ocean. And then Connie Fay, who worked at Scripps for 42 years, and I'm still working with her to learn more about the calanoid copepods, which are those two small animals you can see. They're only a couple millimeters in body size. And I will mention, too, that Annie worked at Scripps for 39 years, 20 of which with Ed Brinton and 20 with Mark Ullman. So you could imagine there's a vast amount of knowledge that needs to be passed down when they've been working in these collections for that amount of time. And so it was a really great experience being able to work with these people as I was learning. I knew as well pretty early on that I loved terrestrial insects. I grew up in Chicago, and you can see me there at the age of 4 or 5 when I knew I would wear glasses. And I have the molted skin from a cicada on my shirt that I was displaying and showing off to my parents. And probably in the summertime when the locusts are around. And then a little later on, here is where I have a jar of, I think it's salmon eggs that I was about to go fishing with. And little did I know that I'd be carrying

For another hundreds of thousands of jars and specimens preserved in time as a full-time career down the line. So I've been pretty dedicated to collecting specimens and understanding their life histories and how they interact with the environment, how we interact and affect these animals as well. So now to get into some important sample sets and research that has been going on resulting from the use of our samples. So I have to mention the CalCOFFI program, which is the California Cooperative Oceanic Fisheries Investigation. And this was a collaboration between National Marine Fisheries at NOAA, Scripps Institution of Oceanography, and California Department of Fish and Wildlife. And this program started in the mid-1940s following the crash of the sardine fishery in an effort to monitor that particular fishery off the coast of California. It has since grown to a huge ecosystem monitoring program where they're still sampling four times a year at these specific locations, collecting net-tow samples where the fish eggs and larvae are identified at the Southwest Fisheries Science Center, and then on an annual basis, I identify the krill and copepods and all the invertebrate zooplankton from that sample series, which makes up about 75,000 samples. So, as you could imagine, a lot of publications have resulted from the use of this beautiful time series. It's the longest standing time series of samples like of its kind. And so we've been able to look at things like the California spiny lobster and identifying their larval stage as a proxy for the adult population. Same goes for the larvae of the California market squid. In addition, many other groups of zooplankton have been looked at throughout time and seeing how they their abundances are changing and how they're interacting with different climate change effects, like the calanoid copepods, and then also there are shelled and non-shelled mollusks that resemble the benthic snails within our samples as well. So, then I had a project come through that wanted to use the CalCOFFI time series that I didn't anticipate. And I had a few researchers from Louisiana State University and University of Santa Cruz come down and say, we want to know if a biological event perhaps inspired Alfred Hitchcock to make the classic The Birds. And so they told me that there was a biological event that occurred on the shores of Santa Cruz County where seabirds were acting in a crazed state, which could have potentially been due to the neurological effects from eating fish and invertebrate zooplankton that had fed on a species of diatom that potentially produces toxins. So we dug into the CalCOFFI time series, the summer samples from 1961, pulled out some krill and also this gelatinous animal up in the right-hand corner called a salp. We were able to identify these. The researchers dissected out their gut contents, looked at the contents under scanning electron microscopy, and lo and behold, found the toxic forming pseudonychia, thus proving that this biological event inspired Alfred Hitchcock's. Of course, it was a bit exaggerated by the time it made it to the Hollywood screen, but a really unanticipated and fun use of this collection. And so now I want to talk about a more recent project that I've been involved in over the last about 5 years with a PhD student at Scripps. And we were working together on krill, and she was interested in blue whale feeding. And so there are 86 known species of krill in the ocean. 39 of those species reside in the California Current, very biodiverse. A couple of those species actually form very dense aggregations, which are particularly useful when you're the largest animal on the planet, the blue whale, feeding almost exclusively on krill. So, Kat Nichols, who is now Dr. Kat Nichols, wanted to know what these blue whales were feeding on, if they were feeding on particular species or sizes. And so the way we had to do this was to look at their fecal material.
So in this aerial shot, you can see two blue whales and an egestion event in which their fecal material is pink floating at the surface. So a cat was out conducting whale surveys and it floats at the surface for a short period of time. You can speed a boat over, collect it,

0: observe it and bring it back to the lab. And what we were looking for were the mandibles or the mouth parts of these krill, which are made out of silica and undigested. And so she was sorting those, and she said, you know, I want to know if we can actually identify the teeth to the species. I said, okay, I'm going to dig into some archive samples. We chose 8 of the most numerically dominant krill species in our region of interest, which is the southern sector of the California Current. And I got to doing some oral surgery on about 300 krill. measuring their total body lengths, measuring the teeth, looking at the characteristics to see if there's a relationship between the total length of the tooth and the total length of the krill. So then we could reconstruct what the whales had been eating. And so I'm very happy to announce that our paper was just accepted last week and will be published later this fall. And so this is what krill teeth look like. And I got to give my shot at my first round of scientific illustration. And these are some corresponding digital photographs of the krill teeth that we can see unique characteristics in. So a really fun, interesting application to a lot of our materials within the collection. And I have one more project that is most impressive. And that is a paper that was published in 2013 that described the larval life history of a very deep living krill called Thysanopoda egregia. And you may recognize this man in the middle there from my earlier photo. That's Dr. Ed Brinton, who spent his life dedicated to the euphausids. And he began sorting larvae from our samples, and they were looking back at 60 years. And because these animals live 1,000 to 2,000 meters below depth, you have to sort a lot of samples to find enough specimens to describe this animal. So after 60 years, 10,000 samples, 259 cruises, they had enough specimens in order to describe this animal. And without the use of the collection and the continuity of people and expertise, this would never be possible. By the time this paper was published, Ed Brinton had passed, and he was kept primary author, and all of his colleagues also on the paper, so I felt really lucky to be part of this very special project to finally bring it to light after quite a few years of dedicated effort. So with that, I'm going to turn it over to Charlotte in the Benthic Collection. Thank you.
1: Thank you, Lindsay. Welcome, everyone. All right, another thank you to the Birch Aquarium for hosting us. The next part of your journey will take you to the deep sea. The benthic zone is the bottom of the ocean, and one of our claims to fame is the deep sea, some of the most inaccessible and alien parts of our planet, so I'll talk a bit about those. But our collections are all friends. We all get along very well. But as you see, there's simply too much diversity for any one or even two of us to manage. So that's why you're seeing two invertebrate collections here today. So the benthic invertebrate collection includes many animals that might be familiar to you. This is a pie chart showing roughly the distribution of our holdings. So in the upper left in yellow, we have many annelid worms, and you will hear about some superpowers of those in oddities and in Greg's upcoming talk. We have many arthropods, including crabs, lobsters, and some of their lesser-known relatives. We have mollusks, including gastropods, like the beautiful shells you might see on the seashore, but also cephalopods, bivalves, many things we find in seafood buffets. Echinoderms over there, represented by the sea star, cnidarians represented by the sea anemone, and sponges. And the gray is kind of everything else, which includes a lot of diversity. But this is just a 1,000-foot overview of the kinds of organisms we have in the benthic collection. A lot of diversity that we're still uncovering. So again, our holdings by the numbers, we have about 800,000 individual specimens, and those are contained in about 45,000 lots or jars, some of which you can see up here. I definitely encourage you to take a closer look at some of our representatives. We have about 7,600 well-described species, that, and there's a big plus at the end of that,

Because that number is constantly growing, we are constantly discovering new species. And of course, we have a wealth of material in the collection that hasn't necessarily been identified to species, or it's still in progress. So that's a vast underestimate, and that is a good and exciting thing in many ways. Our collection is fortunate to have many holotypes and paratypes, which were mentioned earlier by the other managers. So these are the exemplars that define a species. When you are the lucky person who gets to define a new species, you choose one specimen that is the gold standard. You may illustrate it, take photos of it, describe it in exquisite scientific detail using words and figures, and that specimen gets deposited in a safe collection like one of ours. So we're very proud to have these scientifically priceless exemplars. So these are the holotypes. Paratypes are the supporting actors, the ones that also play an important role in describing the species, but are not the one representative. So again, these are some of our crown jewels in the collection. All of our collections are proud to have those, and those are some of the most asked about specimens. When visitors come, those are kept in a safe deposit box in our shelved areas. But they're one of our claims to fame. I'm showing you again this map of where specimens have been collected. So you'll notice there are a lot, of course, in the Eastern Pacific. And if you're a geology nerd, you might notice that many of these follow geological patterns of the tectonic plates, so areas with hydrothermal vents kind of along that Eastern Pacific. But really, we have animals from all around the world. I'd like to go into a few highlights. So again, we have almost everything from anywhere, but we are very fortunate at Scripps to have experts in deep sea biology. We have access to fantastic ships, resources, technology that can go to, again, some of the most alien and inaccessible places on the planet. Ben mentioned hydrothermal vents, where life was discovered that completely changed the way we think about ourselves, biology, and what's possible. So here on the left are some iconic giant tube worms. You can see one in its full glory and oddities. So these are sort of the poster child for chemosynthetic ecosystems, life based on bacteria that use energy from chemicals rather than photosynthesis from the sun. But they're certainly not the only kind of chemosynthetic environment. That was also kind of mind-blowing to science around the same time, the late 70s and 80s. So one of the things that our lab is interested in is the comparisons among these kinds of ecosystems. You have hydrothermal vents, but also methane seeps or cold seeps, where you don't have that kind of heat, but you do have hydrocarbons and other energy-rich compounds seeping from the seafloor, supporting, again, bacterial-driven ecosystems. And they're strikingly different from each other and from hydrothermal vents. There's astounding diversity depending on where you are in the world. And that's one of the things we're kind of trying to wrap our heads around. Why are these communities so different? How do they compare? Another such ecosystem is whale falls. It's a sad event for the whale, but it's amazing for the deep sea life that generally doesn't get this kind of energy, that mass of carbon. As that whale decomposes, it releases hydrogen sulfide and many chemicals that have strange similarities to hydrothermal vents and methane seeps. So these three ecosystems are one of our claims to fame. We are lucky to have thousands and thousands of specimens from these unique chemical oases of life. Another one of our highlights is Antarctica. So we have two extensive cruises that focused on the Scotia Arc down at the bottom of South America. This area is important because it can give us clues to the genetic connectivity between these continents. Also, it's been touched on before, the collections tell us how biodiversity is changing across space and time. Unfortunately, the poles are changing more quickly than other areas of the world. So by keeping an eye on Antarctica, that may give us some clues as to how the rest of the world ecosystem is going to be affected by changing climate and other ocean conditions. So these are just a few representative photos of specimens from these fantastic cruises. I have one specimen, it's a feather star that you can take a look at up here. And I can't describe everything up here right now, but

but please see for yourself online. We're very proud that much of our data has been digitized. In many cases, you can search for your favorite animal on our online catalog. You can see a photo of it. You can see on Google Maps exactly where it was collected, a snapshot of the story, who collected it, when, where, why. So there's a handy URL if you are curious. But this is how scientists discover the specimens they need from us. They're certainly welcome to come and visit and browse the stacks themselves, but digitization is an important part of what we do. And there are only so many of us here to go around. It's a lot of work to transcribe data, and that's what my wonderful crew of students have been helping with. But once it's online, it is discoverable to the world, and that is so important to our jobs and our work today. If you haven't had a chance to visit Vaughan Hall, we are down the hill. That's where the three biological collections are located. So I'm going to take you kind of through a tour of where we are, who we are, and just generally what life is like in our collection. This is a view of the benthic invertebrate collection. So we have 21 of these brown compactors. They slide together like old-style library shelves to save space. And we'll often do tours in this little front area. So again, we couldn't bring all these specimens up to you. You're seeing a few of our biggest and baddest at oddities, but this is really home for us. Something I can't emphasize enough is the collections don't manage themselves as much as I would like to. I wish all the specimens came with a label fresh out of the sea, but they simply don't. So there's lifetimes of work to do here. It's amazing. It's the best job ever for me, but it is a lot to do and a huge responsibility. So in the benthic collection, we have two permanent staff members. That's myself and curator Greg Rouse. But we're also lucky to have many students who have been helping us out in various ways. So some of them are here tonight. I'm very grateful for that. I can't get into everybody's project, but these are just some of the wonderful undergraduates and recent graduates who make this collection work, whether that is simply transcribing labels, finding typos that are decades and decades old. Seriously, if you switch a 4 and a 5, someone won't be able to discover that specimen online. So these students are my lifesavers for really making that data discoverable. Amanda and Martin with the sea pigs here in our oddities exhibit have been working on a massive collection of specimens that I'll get to shortly, but they are they're bringing in specimens from Canada from hydrothermal vents, and right now they're single-handedly the force behind bringing this vast wealth of specimens into our collection, getting everything sorted and labeled properly. So again, I'm so grateful for all the students here. Sophia down in the corner is a scientific illustrator, so she's working with the lab to describe and draw new species. And then the collection in use. So as the other managers have mentioned, these specimens go around the world. I am best friends with the FedEx people. I am constantly shipping things everywhere. But just a snapshot of the people in our lab, Professor Greg Rouse's lab, who are using specimens. Many of them also are here today. So one of the focuses of this lab is diversity at a genetic level, and how these superpowers, if you will, how they're spread among animals and their relatives, and how that can give us clues to, if you will, their origin stories. If you see this amazing adaptation, is it shared with members of that animal's family tree? Is it an oddity in the strictest sense? Was it sort of a new or recent development? And that's something that you can really only get at by studying these animals in exquisite detail and by using the clues in DNA. So each of the folks here has specialized in a group. Many of them have discovered and named new species. It's kind of mind-blowing how commonplace that is in our lab. Yeah, no big deal, 14 new species in one paper. You can actually see that paper in the oddities exhibit. And you can hear much more about some of the superstars in Greg's upcoming talk. But again, all these people have done a fantastic job contributing to the collection by identifying species, by sharing their expertise, but they also rely on it. If they can't take a trip all around the world to collect their favorite kinds of worms, they can virtually take that trip by visiting the shelves of the collections and using specimens for over decades and decades.
We also use these specimens for education, outreach, and art purposes.

So here are just a few examples of illustrators and photographers who've been inspired by us. In the right corner, these are third graders in Kentucky who've never seen the ocean, but thanks to specimens from our class, they were able to hold animals from the bottom of the sea and, again, access these incredibly remote and alien environments indirectly. At the bottom right, this is an exhibit at the Australian National Maritime Museum. It was funded by James Cameron, about James Cameron and his his incredible feats of engineering and exploration. He deserves it. But we were contacted and asked to loan some amphipods from the Mariana Trench from his expedition. In fact, you can see one of those amphipods that didn't get sent to Australia. It's the one in the tiny unassuming vial, but that came from 11,000 meters deep, which is a long way to be with you here tonight. One question that we get a lot is, why do you need so many specimens? That's a lot of shelves, that's a lot of animals. And the answer is we do need them for purposes that we know now and purposes we can only imagine in the future. First of all, we never want to be wasteful. We recognize we are taking these animals' lives, but they are giving so much in terms of scientific knowledge. Each one represents a place and a time and a story that can never be replicated again. I wish we could go back to 1902 to some of our earliest specimens. Those are time capsules right now in our collection. There's so much variation within a species, even from the exact same place and time. You have females, males, juveniles, life stages that don't even have human equivalents. You might have freaks and mutants. You might have regional variation. And you may simply need to use the same specimens for different purposes. I'm glad we have spares. We love having them on display, but what if I need that worm? What if my tours need that? So there are so many uses, and every single one of them has its purpose. A brief overview of life in the collection. Many people might think from what you see in this exhibit and sort of the highlights that it's all adventure all the time. That's certainly a lot of fun. I wish I got to play in submersibles, go diving, and spend all of my time at sea. Not really, it's actually a lot of work. So this is the fun part, and sometimes life in the collection really is a true adventure story, and I'm so grateful for that. It's amazing. But also, there is a day-to-day heroism in some of the more mundane tasks that we do. So my favorite part of the Oddities exhibit, hands down, is the collection manager's desk. And it cracks me up every time, because my to-do list has never been that short. So this is a screenshot of my electronic to-do list. It's kind of frightening. But again, it's all really important things, and I'm glad they're mine to do. I'm briefly mentioning the electronic declarations we have to do every time we ship specimens electronically. There's a lot of paperwork and due diligence. Again, we take our roles very seriously. We want to protect these species and their habitats, so we follow the rules, and that means a lot of paperwork. This is a little snapshot of a messy desk from one of my students helping to digitize some shells from a recent collection. So it's not always adventure, but it is always important. A bit about my career path. So this was the first specimen I ever cataloged. My octopus is purple. So I've like my colleagues, always been interested in marine life. I've also been very bookish and organized and like keeping records because I'm weird. So I was fortunate to have a wonderful educational experience. I studied microbiology and genetics, which is a bit of a far cry from the specialized marine biological knowledge that many people here have at Scripps. So for me, DNA was kind of the common factor. I was really interested in how life in all its forms works at that really chemical level. So I spent my PhD working on bacteria, but after that kind of did some soul searching, thought about how I wanted to apply that knowledge, and it really came back to that deep love of the ocean. For me, my career was, after grad school, was a few very uncertain stepping stones. I worked at the New England Aquarium on lobsters, which was a lot of fun. Unfortunately, did not pay, so I had a good time making lattes. I did not make those lattes. Do not ask me to make that shape. But I also was then lucky enough to

gained some experience at a small collection at Northeastern University. So for me, stepping stones were absolutely essential in getting some on-the-job experience, building my knowledge of marine science, and fusing that with genetics. So I see there are many young people in the audience. For me, really stepping stones, even at a bit of a risk and changing career paths, were important.

to have three managers and a Vaughan Hall to spare. So we at the Benthic Invertebrate Collection have been adopting orphans, if you will. Two of our colleagues, Verena Tunnicliffe and Bob Ryan-Hook, are retiring. Their life's work, deep sea specimens that have been absolutely influential in science and in guiding the formation of marine protected areas. These are absolutely essential specimens, but they just didn't have the space and the facilities to keep them at their home institutions. So we were fortunate to have this grant proposal that was funded by the National Science Foundation to save the orphans, to bring them to Scripps. So they're now getting a second chance. And that is Martin and Amanda's project, cataloging all these specimens at BIC. So yeah, they arrived on my first day of work, 32 yellow bins from Canada. How's that for a start? But I can see the floor now, it's great. And also, I kid you not, this happened this morning. Greg had written a report about the orphan collections we'd taken in, and we got an email from another professor, Kevin Echelbar at the University of Maine. He's also an emeritus, retired. He was afraid his specimens were going to end up in a landfill. So he got in touch with us, and we are going to salvage another person's career's worth of work. Again, priceless specimens, millions of dollars of ship time that you could never find again. We are lucky they're having a home at BIC. So now we are wrapping up as a sort of a bookend to Lindsay's start about why collections matter. I have a few examples sort of about things in the news these days. This doesn't look very fun. This doesn't look like anything you'd see in your garage. These are mining machines. Nautilus Minerals is a company that is slated to be the first to start mining hydrothermal vents in the deep sea. This is going to be an issue for our times. Hydrothermal vents we've just discussed are unique and scientifically important, but they're also the sources of minerals that we as humans need. So how do we make those decisions? Which events do we mine? Where do we mine? I certainly don't have the answers, none of us do, but we hope that those decisions can be guided by science, by data. For example, if we know that some vents are hotspots of diversity or they are sources of genetic diversity that then go to colonize other vents, maybe don't attack the source first. We, again, hope these decisions will be made by science, and the collections are absolutely the bedrock of that science. Also in the news these days, we hear about extraterrestrial exploration. So there's an artist's rendering of seas under Europa and the methane on Titan. Don't get me wrong, I would love specimens from Europa. But we also have methane seeps 30 miles offshore of Scripps. So it's all well and good and great to think about exploring other worlds, but wouldn't it be embarrassing if we found the same chemistry or shocking similarities right in our own backyard? So when we think about these lofty feats of exploration, those are happening close to home as well. I would like to take just a moment to reflect. Lindsay had you take two deep breaths. So I'd like to have you think about what brought you here today. Everyone here has a love of the ocean, a connection to the ocean. Maybe you grew up around the water. Maybe you love this aquarium, as we all do. Maybe you really like seafood. So whatever brings you here, whatever connected you to the ocean, I hope you can think of a way that collections and our science can help that interest and that passion directly or indirectly. Thank you.

dive under the ocean with leading researchers at Scripps Institution of Oceanography at uctv.tv/

0: So what are some stress easing strategies? One is getting enough sleep. So, you know, roughly about 8 hours sleep per night. As we age, you know, the amount of sleep you need goes down, but, you know, it should be about 6 to 7 hours. Physical activity, some form every day. And this could mean just, you know, sort of it's cumulative physical activity. So, you know, walking a little bit in the morning, you know, walking up a flight of stairs, you know, gets added on to, you know, sort of walking up another flight of stairs during the course of the day. But certainly most days of the week, learning relaxation techniques, learning time management skills, which is still an issue I have, confronting stressful situations head on, nurturing yourself, cultivating friendships. So social ties is a big one. And in the healthcare system, we have a lot to do as doctors with actually approaching our patients about, you know, and talking to them about stress and actually making it part of our armamentarium of things that we ask about. We talk about high blood pressure, we ask about history of diabetes, but we never ask about, you know, what stresses you have in your life.
1: You're watching UCTV.

0: Good evening, my name is Harry Helling. I'm the Executive Director of the Birch Aquarium here at Scripps Institution of Oceanography. I'd like to welcome you all to the Jeffrey B. Graham Perspectives on Ocean Science Lecture Series. It is my great pleasure this evening to introduce our speaker, Dr. Greg Rouse. Greg is a professor of marine biology here at Scripps, and he's also the curator of the benthic invertebrate collection, which is currently being showcased right here in our new oddities exhibit. Greg has earned his bachelor's and his master's at the University of Queensland in Australia, and then obtained a PhD at the University of Sydney, following his postdoctoral research at the Smithsonian Institution National Museum of Natural History. Rouse returned to Australia, where he was a research fellow at the University of Sydney before joining the South Australian Museum as a research scientist. He then joined the faculty here in 2006. Greg uses morphological and DNA sequencing to assess relationships among animals and shed light on evolutionary patterns. He has been on numerous oceanographic expeditions investigating animals that live in some of the most remote deep sea areas, including whale falls and hydrothermal vents and methane seeps. Greg's a true leader in the field. In addition to an extensive and extremely well-cited publication record, he has personally discovered and named more than 100 new species of animals, 25 in just this last year. We are delighted to have Greg here this evening to fill us in on some of his latest discoveries. Please join me in welcoming Greg for this talk entitled Deep Discoveries in the 2000s, Bone Eaters, Green Bombers, Ruby Sea Dragons, and More. Please welcome Greg Rouse.
1: Well, thanks very much for that great introduction, Harry, and it's my great pleasure to be here with you all tonight. And I am going to tell you these funny common names you just heard all have actual scientific names underlying them. And I want to tell you how we got there. And the theme that will run through the talk tonight will be on this word serendipity. And if you haven't heard it before, it's a word that goes back to 1754 when Horace Walpole was writing a letter to a friend, and he was discussing a story that he'd been reading about some princes from Ceylon, and which at that time was called Serend. And these princes kept on finding things accidentally that turned out to be very useful. And so he coined this term serendipity. And then about 100 years later, Louis Pasteur wrote that serendipity really then is not just the lucky accident of finding something, but also to have a prepared mind. And so I'm going to tell you some stories about creatures tonight that serendipity plays a part. There will definitely be some real serendipity where I kind of knew what was going to go on, but I'll also tell you some

where I failed miserably, and it wasn't for years until I finally did figure out the proper story, and serendipity really did happen. So in my lab, what we do, as Harry said, is talk about biodiversity and the discovery of biodiversity. And the most interesting thing that I've done in some ways to date was these amazing creatures that are called bone-eating worms. So I'll tell you about the discovery of those. I'll then talk about another crazy animal called Xenotabella, which otherwise is known as the purple sox, and for reasons that will become clear. And then I'll move on to these extraordinary creatures called the green bombers, which are pelagic worms. And these live in the biggest environment on Earth, which is the deep pelagic ecosystem of the world. And then I'm going to wrap up with a fairly recent discovery, the most recent of them, concerning the ruby sea dragon. And we do a lot of work in my lab on sea dragons that you can see in just the room behind me. But you won't see a ruby sea dragon alive because it came from slightly deeper water. And I'll tell you about how we found that, which was really a truly a serendipitous discovery. Okay, so bone worms. What you see here is a finger bone, a phalange of a gray whale. And you can see those red flowers covering it. And those creatures are actually worms related to earthworms that are eating the bone. And how did that happen, and how was that discovered? Well, it goes back to 2002, and here are good friends and colleagues of mine, Bob Vrijenhoek and Shana Goffredi, and they were out with this robot here, a remote operated vehicle called Tiburon. And they were off the coast of Moss Landing here. This is Monterey, this is Santa Cruz, and Monterey Bay Aquarium and Research Institute is set up in this particular place because that canyon there goes down to about 4,000 meters very quickly, and with this ship, they can go out there and explore it literally in a matter of a few hours. And on this particular day, they were out looking for what's called a cold seep. And they were looking for this, a clam bed, and these are clams that are about this big, that are using methane and sulfide as their energy source. They're not filter feeding. And these are commonly found in many regions around the world, and Bob's one of the world's foremost experts on that. However, they didn't find clams that day. What they found instead was a dead whale. And that whale was about 30 feet long. You can see it lying there on the bottom. There's its skull, there's its backbone. But the bizarre thing was it was covered with this flower-like red carpet all over the bones. They collected some of those bones, and at that time I was still working in South Australia, and they sent some of them to me. So here you can see the bone, and there were these red things coming out of it. They were in order of this long, so they were quite large creatures, and no one had ever seen anything like it before. I then got invited out on a cruise with Bob, and we dissected some out of the bone. And when we actually dug into the bone, what we could find was these green roots, ramifying through the bone. And the trunk that you could see in the crown would retract into this long tube that they had. And they could contract a long way in. So I then did some work on the anatomy, and we did a lot of DNA sequencing on these things. But they were very heavily vascularized. They had a great circulatory system. The red color that they have was from blood. They have hemoglobin, much like the hemoglobin that we have. But they also didn't have a mouth or a gut. There was nothing in there. Just a lot of muscles. All of these worms were females. That whole area that was inside the bone, apart from those root-like structures, was an ovary. They were all females, and when we looked inside those roots, what we found was they were full of bacteria. So this creature was truly bizarre with all of that. If here's where I've dissected open the roots, this is the ovary here. The root going down into the bone had big blood vessels that ran up through the body and then came out to that plume out on top. So, and then when we looked inside the roots, if we looked in the tissue here, what we found was there were special cells underneath the roots, and if you looked inside those cells, there were bacteria. So what was going on? Well, my friend Shana Goffredi, who's now at Occidental College, she looked at these bacteria and sequenced them. These bacteria are able to break down complex organic molecules. And we think that they were living inside these special cells of the worm, and basically the worm was farming these bacteria inside those roots to get their nutrition, and they were breaking down the whalebone to get at the collagen that makes up most of the bone.
The worm had to demineralize the bone. It had to dissolve away the bone, and it did that with acid, which we've now figured out as well. And then it allowed the worm to get at the collagen to feed those bacteria, and in turn, they then ate the bacteria. So that's a long story I don't have time to tell you about. But the other weird thing about them, though, is they were all females, as I said. And one day, this was a weird discovery. I was sitting in my little office, my little lab, and I had one of these worms under a microscope, and I saw these things, these little packages there. Well, it turns out this is the oviduct. The female spawns her eggs up here, and they go out into the water. Sitting on her oviduct were these little packages. And I thought they were little bundles of sperm. It turns out they were actually males. They were full of all the different stages of sperm. And that was an accidental discovery sitting in my lab. I put one of those under the microscope and I could see that it wasn't just sperm, it had all of the stages of sperm development. And then we knew that we had this amazing discovery of females were about this big. And can you see the males in her tube here? They're these little tiny, tiny things there. Literally, they're hundreds of thousands of times smaller than the females. And we found hundreds of these males in the tube of a female, and we literally called them harems. They had harems of males. And the ladies were gathering little babies out of the plankton and keeping them in their tubes to fertilize their eggs. It's quite an amazing reproductive strategy. It happens a few times in the animal kingdom that these dwarf males have evolved, and basically it comes down to the fact that sperm is cheap and eggs are expensive. So here you can see the little male, and he's got yolk there. His yolk isn't going to be made for making his body. His yolk is being made to make sperm. And once he runs out of yolk, he'll die. And that's why the female keeps on recruiting new babies out of the plankton. And they end up with these big harems. So that was quite an interesting story. So we ended up publishing that. And we figured out a bit about the biology of Ozodax. Here you can see Ozodax decaying away on that bone. They literally soften it up to the extent where crabs can come in, like this big Tanner crab, and they can literally bite off the bone and chew up the collagen and the worms as well. To the point where we used to think that whales could last for decades on the bottom. This is when the skeleton we first found in 2002, but it was pretty much gone after only 7 years. It had been destroyed by all the Ozodax and then the action of the crabs. And this really was a big paradigm shift in what we understand about whale falls, whale skeletons that fall to the seafloor. We even have a whale fall here, actually, off Mission Bay. We sank this in 2011, and my lab's going to be out to explore this whale fall that's called Rosebud. We always give a whale fall a name. This one, unfortunately, this whale was struck by a ship back in 2011. It was a big pregnant female fin whale, 23 meters long. It's the biggest whale that's ever been sunk. It took 7 tons of metal to sink her. And she's lying on the seafloor today. This is a massive bacterial mat. She's covered with bacteria and all sorts of other amazing creatures. And we're looking forward to going back out there in October to see what's happened to that whale fall and collect more Ozodax, I hope. Okay, what do we know about Ozodax? I've briefly introduced you to them. What are they? Well, their closest relatives actually are these creatures, which you might have seen before in documentaries. These are giant hydrothermal vent tube worms that also live off symbiotic bacteria living in their bodies. So these can reach up to 2 meters in height. They are full of symbiotic bacteria and they're breaking down hydrogen sulfide. And in the evolutionary tree, they're this branch here, and Ozodax is sitting here in green. And they're all, this whole group here, relies on bacteria for their nutrition. They have no guts, no mouths. So Ozodax, in a sense, really was bizarre and unique, but in the end, it wasn't that unique. It still fitted into an evolutionary picture of other relatives that also rely on symbiotic bacteria. We have found many of these now. There are lots and lots of species out there. And just this year, Harry alluded to the fact that I published a bunch of new species this year. Here's some pictures of the different kinds that we found. And you can see they have different kinds of bodies, different colors. All of these are actually differentiated on DNA data as well. And we had accumulated these over the years, including this very strange one that is these funny pigtails coming out of the sediment. This one is actually going after bone fragments that are buried down in the sediment. So Ozodax just doesn't go for the carcass. It's even evolved ones that'll go after chips of bone, that after the carcass has begun to break up, there'll be pieces of bone down in the bottom of the mud. This one really was a weirdo.
So we just described these.

If any of you know some research, there is a quote about the Haldane, a geneticist, was asked by a preacher what did he infer from the nature of God, from his creation. And Haldane was thinking about the millions and millions of beetle species are out there, and he thought that he quipped to the preacher that God must have an inordinate fondness for beetles. So I titled this paper, though, An Inordinate Fondness for Ozodacs, because there were 14 new species just from Monterey Bay alone, and we're up to 18 new species now. And we often, all of these highlighted ones here in bold are the new species in that paper. Mostly we named them after our colleagues who were pilots on the submersible or other workers on this, but we also like to have a bit of fun with our names. So this one reminded us of Jabba the Hutt. So it's called Ozodacs Jabba. And as I show you, we're up to 33 species today. Ozodacs just doesn't go after whale bones. We've put down turkey bones, cow bones, chicken bones, turtle bones, and I even put down fish bones. And so this is swordfish bones, and you can see Ozodacs very happily chomping away on those bones. And that was partly because whales evolved about 50 million years ago. So we were interested if Ozodacs had evolved to consume whale bones or whether it was an older group. So that's why we put down fish bones to see if they could exploit fish, because fish have been around a lot longer than whales. And then some other paleontologists got involved and they looked at these plesiosaur bones and mosasaur bones, and they found actually using micro CT x-rays that there were holes in these bones of these plesiosaurs that actually were just the same as the burrows of today's contemporary Ozodacs. So they were actually able to date Ozodacs all the way back to 125 million years, well before the origin of whales. I've got one last little Ozodacs story to tell you about, and this is another serendipitous discovery where this is a little seal that had been lying on the seafloor at Monterey Bay, and a colleague of mine picked them up and shipped them down to me here. And we were able to keep Ozodacs alive in our aquarium system down at Scripps. And I was looking at this particular one on that little piece of rib bone that was picked up, and I saw that it was extending out over the bone and that it had this weird white patch up in its crown where there shouldn't be anything like that. And when I looked at that specimen under the microscope, it turned out that was a male. Now that was strange because all of the males we'd found to that point were dwarfs. This was a male that could eat bone. And this actually turned out not to be a primitive kind of Ozodacs, this was a reversal. This was an Ozodacs that had evolved from a dwarf male ancestors, and it was quite an extraordinary discovery. It had bacteria just like the females, and we had a lot of fun describing that reversal in dwarf males. It's the only case that's known today among all of the animals where the ancestor was a dwarf male, but they switched to having sexes that were similar sizes again. Okay, so that's my quick story about Ozodacs, and now we're going to talk about purple socks. This is a 13-year story that ended up discovering four new species of these amazing looking creatures that you can see there. And there's a story here that goes back to the 1940s in Sweden. And a scientist called Westblad named this species Bocky in 1949. It looked like this. It's about 2 inches long, and it had no brain. It had no gut. It had a sac inside its body, like a sea anemone or a coral. It had no kidneys. It had no brain, no real gonad. It was a very, very simple creature. And he called it Xenotubella. Xeno means foreign or strange. And tubella is a reference to flatworms. So he basically thought of it as the strange flatworm. But it didn't have a lot of features of flatworms, which have kidneys, which have complex brains, which have they're hermaphrodites, they have sperm exchange, all sorts of crazy things. Nevertheless, Xenotubella sat there for some decades, the only species in its group. And in the big tree of life, which is becoming more and more established now, this is by a wonderful artist called Ray Troll. It's a bit complex for me to tell you about, so I'm just going to show you a simplified version. Today we've been using genomic information, and we now pretty much understand that sponges or another strange creature are probably the relatives of all of the other animals. And then we have corals and sea anemones as the relatives of everything else. And then there are two basic branches. There are crabs grouping with worms, earthworms, and mollusks as one branch that are called protostomes. And then there's another branch that is the sea stars, the echinoderms, and then us. And we're called deuterostomes.

So we have this basic group with us and sea stars and sea urchins, and then the protostomes, and then we have this more primitive, in a sense, sea anemones, and then we have sponges. Well, where did Xenotubella fit into that picture? It's been an ongoing mystery since 1949, and the first twist in the tale was in 1997, someone sequenced some DNA of one and said, no, this is a mollusk. It's actually a bivalve. And so they sequenced the DNA, they got a hit towards bivalves, and they said, okay, this is a bivalve. They got that published in Nature back in 1997. But then someone sequenced it again, and they said, no, that was a contamination. You sequenced the food, which sometimes food of your prey will end up inside you, and if you make a mistake in the lab, you can sequence the food, not the actual animal. So they did sequence what they thought was the animal here, and you can see that it actually ends up going fairly close to sea urchins and their relatives. So they then made its own phylum, its own major branch of the animal tree. But the big implication was, because it didn't have a brain or a complete gut or kidneys or anything like that, that this was an animal that had lost a lot of features in its evolution. It was a simplified animal. It wasn't a simple animal at all. But still, it was the only species that we knew. So some more genomic information came along, and it was bouncing around the tree. It was either going with those deuterostomes, or it actually turns out it wasn't with flatworms. It could have been in a more simple position. So if we go back to that simplified tree that I showed you, it once was thought of as a flatworm. For a while, it was thought of as a mollusk. Then those people that I showed you said it was a close to sea stars here. And then we did some genomic work and we said, no, it's actually here. So it was bouncing all over the evolutionary tree. Now, the evolutionary tree otherwise is pretty stable. Not much is going on. We've stabilized it through all of this genomic information now, except Xenotubella was an oddball. So one way you can solve this is if you find more representatives of the group. So people were starting to look around and see, is there really only one species of this? Is it like the coelacanth, where there's hardly any around in the world today? Well, that's where we started to get lucky, sort of. So I'd been working with those people up at Monterey Bay for a long time. And there we are, back at that cold seep in 2003. Now, remember I told you that Xenotubella eats mollusks? Well, here is a video from 2003. Here is the control room where you can hear us making fools of ourselves. There's Xenotubella. We don't know what that is. No clue. We thought it was a strange sea cucumber, and that's it. Here you can see it being collected. It looks like literally a pair of socks that have been thrown on the ground. They're so fragile. And for the next decade, as we hunted for these, I'll turn myself down. As we hunted for these, the pilots of the ROVs thereafter referred to them as the purple socks. So that's where the name came from. And you can see that there are actually lots of these Xenotubellas all over the place. There were 40 or 50 we could count in the video from that day. Here's a frame grab of it. It was hanging around those mollusks, those clams. Well, we collected two. We snipped one. We did all the right things. We put one in formalin. We froze one. We did some in ethanol, except we totally forgot about it. I'm not kidding. It sat on that shelf. It went into the freezer. It sat on the shelf. We had no search image. We had no idea what it was. I was obsessed with Ozodax, and that's all I was into. So there was a fail. There was an opportunity. We should have seized on that. The discovery of Xenotubella. These were big. They were that big. Remember, the one from Sweden was just a little one. However, the next year, I got invited to go to Sweden to look for Xenotubella to do some genomics work, and we found some. There I am freezing in some fjord off, not fjord, but Kattegat, somewhere off western Sweden, and we're skimming mud, and we basically did that. We let the mud settle, and then the Xenotubellas would come up, and we'd pick them out. So this was the only known Xenotubella, and we did a lot of DNA sequencing on that. So then I knew what it looked like. So cut forward 3 years, 2007, we're back in Monterey at a whale fall. I still don't remember that cruise from 4 years before, right? Completely forgotten about it. Here is a Xenotubella. Now I can recognize it.

0: So we actually collected that creature, we got one, and here you can see how one way that we collect animals is we use push cores. So we have a Perspex cylinder, we push it into the mud over the creature, and then we cap it, and then we can bring it up, and it comes up in beautiful condition, and we bought that one up alive. And when we saw it, it's still alive, crawling around in a dish, and here you can see it for scale. It was pretty small, it was only about that big. But we sequenced the DNA, we were super excited that we had a new species of Xenotubella from Monterey Bay, about the same size and closely related to the Swedish one. Completely forgetting the one from 2003. But in 2009, 6 years after the event, I was looking through some old pictures and I saw this. So I'd had all the pictures. We get thousands of pictures every cruise. It's really a data management issue. And I just happened to be flicking through them. You know how you're flicking through your pictures and it was like, whoa, look at that. And it was a gigantic Xenotubella and it was Bob. I called Bob and I said, Bob, do you have that? And they went and looked and yeah, they had a jar sitting there for 6 years at room temperature. There it was in the minus 80. They'd had a freezer fail. It might have thawed and been refrozen. We didn't know. But we were able to get some DNA out of it. But then it was, okay, we got to go back. So we went back in 2000 again, twice in 2010 and again in 2011. No luck. We didn't find it. And that was that clam field where we'd seen so many. So it was pretty disappointing. We knew we had two species now, but we didn't have enough good quality material to do genomic level information that would get us a Nature paper, which is what we wanted, because we thought it was pretty cool. So the vision was Nature, Nature, right? You know, you don't get these chances very often. So then, a few years later, we're on a cruise to the Gulf of California, the Guaymas Basin, a famous place for hydrothermal vents and methane seeps. We're going along with the ROV here. These are the lasers 29 centimeters apart. And whoa, what was that? I just saw it out of the corner of my eye. I said, stop. We went back, Xenotubella just out on the mud.
1: This is a lot of beers.
0: Okay, so I bought the crew a lot of beers. Because we'd been looking and looking and looking for that thing. It turns out there's one there, 29 centimeters across, so that was about that big. When we sequenced that one, it was the same as the one in Monterey Bay. So that was the same species living all the way down in the Gulf of California. But 50 centimeters away was another one. And that one turned out to be another new species. So now we had three. Here you can see it crawling along. We did a lot of video. We were really excited. Now we had three. But we had a problem with the preservation of the DNA and the RNA. We couldn't get a transcriptome, which is what we really needed. Here you can see the two of them. Look at that. Two species. I still don't understand how that happened. We could see mollusks in the vicinity, and we roamed around looking for more, but no luck. So we had then these two different ones, and we now had three species. But we still couldn't get the transcriptome to nail that Nature paper. Cut forward to 2015, now we're down in the bottom of the Gulf of California at the Pescadero Basin, 3,700 meters, another Xenotubella. Yes, now we knew what we were looking for. We got it, we collected seven. We now had one species, two species, three species, and the other shallow water one, four. And we got the transcriptomic data to allow us to get thousands of genes to do a transcriptomic analysis to one, prove we had four new species, but also to place it in the tree of life. We named one Monstrosa because it was so big. We named one, here's the Monstrosa from Gulf of California. We named Profunda because it came from 3,700 meters. We named one Hollandorum for two professors at Scripps, Nick and Linda Holland, who work on developmental biology. And yes, they liked it. And this one, my tech at the time, Jose, said, Greg, that looks like a churro. I said, okay, we're going to call it Xenotubella churro. So we did. And you can do this stuff. You're allowed to do that. You can have fun with names, like Jabba. So when we did the DNA work on this, and here's a big picture tree, where it came out, the takeaway is that Xenotubella is not simple. Is simple, it's not simplified. So it doesn't have kidneys because it never had any in its ancestry. It doesn't have a brain because it never had any in its ancestry. It's a genuinely simple animal, and this is

based on well over 1,000 genes to establish that. Well, so here's an opportunity for outreach. We had a big high profile publication. We put out a media release. We used the words purple sock. We used the words churro. The media loved it. But we still slipped in the message about the value of this animal and its importance in understanding the evolutionary tree of life. And to top it off, it then got chosen. Now, you might not know, but about 18,000 species are named every year of animals and plants. And there's a group in New York who name the top 10 new species each year to highlight biodiversity discovery. And churro, not any of the others, churro, of course, was the one that they chose to be one of the top 10 for 2016. Okay, so that's my Xenotabella story. Now, switching now to the deep pelagic oceans. So this is the largest realm of the world, but it's also the most difficult to sample. The biomass and the diversity here, the diversity is high, but the biomass is low. And many of the creatures that live in this area are gelatinous and very, very fragile. So the real way to catch these creatures, this is a video taken by a remote operator vehicle, an ROV, operating at an oil platform. And they picked up this amazing video, but they didn't collect the animal. People knew it was out there, but no one had collected one. But my postdoc, Karen Osborne, who's now working at the Smithsonian, had been gathering these when she worked on her PhD at Mbari. She came to my lab because I had collected lots of the bottom-dwelling forms of these things, and in collaboration, we were able to make an evolutionary tree of these bottom-dwelling worms and put in these amazing gelatinous life forms, which had evolved from benthic bottom-dwelling ancestors. And the most amazing one was this one that we called Swimmer. Again, someone had called this one Floater back in 1969, which I thought was a fantastic name. And this one is literally just floating around. But this one, you can see, was swimming most beautifully. So we decided to call this one Swimmer. We got this into a pretty good publication because up around its head here, it had these green little balls. And when they are disturbed, they fly off and they glow green. And they don't glow until they're cast off, and we've never really seen this in action, but we think it's a distraction, much like dropping a gecko's tail or a lizard tail. So we ended up describing that and finding lots of different forms of these during the time that Karen was with me, and we ended up with 7 new species of this particular group. Some of them had bombs, some of them didn't have bombs, and that one also was chosen as one of the top 10 species back in 2010. But my favorite one is one that's called squid worm. This one didn't have bombs. It had elaborate 4 pairs of gills here with these funny tentacles coming off the front that are used for feeding. And the geologists who discovered this thing called it squid worm because it had 10 appendages and reminded them of a squid, but it had the body of a worm. And here you're going to see video of how these actual creatures are caught with a submarine. And you often need a special chamber or a special funnel to grab it. And things don't always go to plan. The name here, Toothy, means squid, and Drillus means worm. So we took their nickname and we used Greek, actually, to make the formal scientific name, Toothodrillus same, which means squid worm, from off the coast of the Philippines. Here they're about to catch it. No, it got away. And they're not that common. Here's another one they're trying to catch with a different method. I think it survived. And now, finally, this one here, photographed alive, is going into the funnel here to be finally studied. And that one now sits here at our Scripps collection, Toothodrillus same. So this deep pelagic is actually a great area of discovery and a lot of ongoing work. And I just up at this meeting in Monterey, there's a lot more work going on now that there are a lot more submarines working and exploring in the abyssal oceans. So to finish, I'm going to tell you the story of sea dragons. And you, if you haven't seen them, you should know that both species of sea dragons, as we knew back a few years ago, are just next door behind me. And they are the leafy sea dragon, described in 1865, and the common or weedy sea dragon, described in 1804. And I'm going to tell you about the serendipitous discovery of species number 3. So this is
Most credit goes here to my student, Josephine Stiller, who graduated last year and

I was a postdoc at the University of Copenhagen, and our collaborator Nerida Wilson and many other people over more than a decade, where we were gathering samples of these fishes. And the common sea dragon lives from Sydney in Australia all around the coast and also around Tasmania. They're only found in Australia. If you see them in an aquarium anywhere, they were caught, or their father was caught, in Australia. Breeding programs are underway, including here at the Birch, but no one has been very successful so far. The leafy sea dragon has a more restricted range, just from Perth in Western Australia, maybe to Victorian historic times, but certainly it's still around Adelaide in South Australia. And we were interested in these things from a conservation genetics perspective. No one had done any genetics on these animals, and we started a program where we were going into the field, finding the fish, and we would, that's a challenge, I can tell you. They're so wonderfully camouflaged. Here I'm with my great colleague, there's Josephine diving along. It's a pretty surgy day. Sea dragons don't necessarily need to be in calm water. And Craig has just found a sea dragon. I'm trailing along behind, as usual, and with the camera. And there is the dragon right there. Can you see it yet? It's coming into view. He's taken a photo. And you're about to see it come into the frame. And there it is. They are really challenging to find, and we like working with experts to help us find them. And we never killed any sea dragons. In the whole course of this project, we had animal ethics approval to go out and catch the dragons like this. They can't swim very well. They're pretty agile, but they really can't get away from you. And here's, I'm going to just show you in a briefly the process of how we get a tissue sample, because from a little snip of tissue, we were able to get enough genomic information from well over 1,000 genes that allowed us to recreate the evolutionary tree of sea dragons, but also to do the population genetics to understand the connectivity of their populations. So here I'm taking a photo of the sea dragon against a slate, because every sea dragon has unique markings on its face. And we're actually going to set up a website now that citizen scientists will be able to send up their photos, and we're hoping to use machine learning to identify sea dragons through time. And all of our archive photos will go online as well for this. And there are still some sea dragons we collected that are still around and swimming at various sites in Australia. What I have to do now, though, is get out my scissors and forceps, and you hold still, and I'm going to snip off just a little piece of tissue there. There's no bone, and the fish is being snipped. And I've taken basically about half a fingernail off, and I'm going to put that into a Ziploc bag. We'll take a photo of the sea dragon. It's made a sharp cut there, so anyone seeing it in the future will know that sea dragon was cut, because sometimes we dive in an area for a few days. We don't want to sample a sea dragon twice. And so the sea dragon, going, what has happened to me, is she's happily swimming away, minus a little bit. But we routinely saw them day after day, and they really seem to show no ill effects. Okay, so we took all that information, and there's the snipping, and we put them in a little bag, and then we put it into alcohol, and from that we would then sequence DNA. I don't have time to tell you all of the process and the results that we found, but I can tell you that they are each only one species, one leafy sea dragon, one weedy sea dragon, and their populations are pretty thriving and healthy. We're going to provide information about their conservation to the state governments in due course. But the real story tonight is, as well as the live specimens, we were really interested in getting museum tissues. So this story all goes, actually is rooted in museum samples. If a specimen of a fish has gone into alcohol, we can get DNA out of it. So Josephine wrote to all the museums in Australia asking, do you have any tissues in alcohol? Most fish go into formalin, which is no good for DNA. But a few, including this mysterious creature here, had gone into alcohol, and when she sequenced it, it didn't match the leafy sea dragon, and it didn't match the weedy sea dragon, which it had been catalogued as. It was from the Western Australian Museum. It was actually about 7% divergent, which is more divergent than we are from a chimpanzee, for instance. So we then asked for the animal, and amazingly, they had taken a photograph of it before they froze it. It was caught on a biodiversity survey, and it was bright red. And it was a male, and he had a whole clutch of babies on his tail. It had a very big swimming appendage up here. Its pectoral fins up there were very large. It had a very long snout. It actually had an extra vertebra and a trunk ring around it. So for us, it was, as well as the genetics, it was clearly a very different fish. So we went ahead then and named this the ruby sea dragon. This is a false colored micro CT, an X-ray 3D image that Josephine made.
And Rachel, who helped her do that, is actually here in the audience tonight from the main campus.

We like to collaborate and work with people on the main campus whenever we can, and this was really a spectacularly successful image that we were able to acquire. So we then named this Phyllopteryx Dewey C, in honor of Dewey White, and I hope she's here tonight. It was clearly a new species, but it was most closely related to the common sea dragon. But it appears that it had lost its appendages in its evolutionary history because both of its other relatives have those leafy appendages on their bodies. And yeah, this one also got into the top 10 species. We've been pretty lucky with this. However, we'd only ever had dead ones, right? So they'd been trawled up or found in museum collections. We asked people to go and look. These two were trawled in 1955 from off Perth, and they clearly were ruby sea dragons. And then people started to find them washed up on the beach, and there was even this one that had stranded off Perth's beach in 1919. It had just been miscatalogued as a weedy or a common sea dragon for 100 years. And then, a few weeks after we published our paper, Zoe was walking with her family along the beaches near Esperance, where that one we had found was trawled, and she found a freshly washed up ruby sea dragon. So that was where the trawled one was that we got the DNA from. That's where Zoe was with her family. Then beached ones washed up here and washed up here, and we had the original records that had washed up and ended up in the Western Australian Museum. So we kind of knew that they were out there around this southern corner of Western Australia in between 50 and 70 metres of depth. Scuba divers had never seen these because it was too deep for normal scuba diving, and maybe they'd been trawled by fishermen, but fishermen don't like to report these protected kind of creatures, so they probably just tossed them overboard. So it was kind of in that twilight zone of biodiversity that no one had found it. I wanted to see one alive. We all did. So we spoke to Dewey, we said we want to do the quest for the ruby sea dragon. And in April 2016, we went there. We did a whole lot of other diving to get tissue samples of sea dragons to fill out the genetic sequencing of the leafy and weedy sea dragon. Basically, because I figured this was a long shot, I wanted to get some result out of going all the way to Australia. So we got another 30 new sea dragon samples. But then we decided to go to Esperance. So we ended up flying into Perth, go to Esperance. And then we went from Esperance in a charter boat over to where the fish had been caught back in 2007. Now, this biodiversity trawl, they'd actually marked the GPS location of when the net went in and when the net came out. So we had a definite target. We leased this boat. We had it for 4 days. And we had a little ROV. This was too deep for scuba diving. So we had what's called a mini ROV, literally no bigger than this. Seabotics is a company actually based here in San Diego. And here is Daff Phillips, our genius pilot, because we were useless at driving this thing. They're more difficult to drive than you can imagine. However, we had bad weather. So we left on April the 4th, we had waves for 2 days, and all I could do was photograph albatross and petrels and not be sick. And other people were sick. And it was kind of frustrating. We went out to the site, we did put the ROV down, we put a whole lot of lead on it, we put it down to the bottom, all we saw was sand. But on April the 7th, we got lucky. It had calmed down to about a 1 meter swell. And here you can see Daff piloting. So we were super lucky to find it, but we had the information to go to the right place. And we got lucky with the weather because it could easily have blown out and we never would have found it. And there is extensive video online that you're free to look at it. And both of the papers describing the ruby sea dragon and the discovery of it alive are online. And you can download those papers and read them for free if you're interested. So in conclusion, I want to thank our Sea Dragon team, Josephine, Nerida, the whole team at sea who helped us. It was really a fantastic day. We bought a terrible red wine, sparkling, but we also bought a decent sparkling champagne, and we had a good time after all of the cruise. And of course, thanks to Dewey White and her family foundation. And also, because serendipity doesn't happen in a vacuum, as Louis Pasteur certainly noted, and all of my colleagues for our deep sea work over the years on Xenotabella and Swimmer and Ozidax have all been essential to all of the work that I've talked to you about tonight. And I'm happy to take questions from you as we watch a little bit more video of the ruby sea dragon.

0: Hi, Lois Jones. Are the problems with climate change making it harder to find new species?
1: No. Right now, our trouble is to get good baselines to understand the changes that are going to happen in the distributions of species and in biodiversity as change continues to happen. So we've been trying to do that. We'll go and explore a region, and we've done this in Antarctica, where the oceans are warming the fastest anywhere in the world, to get a baseline of biodiversity distributions that people will then be able to see probably the unfortunate changes that will happen as time goes on. And as a result of that, we end up finding new species, because we really probably have only named a fraction of a percent of the biodiversity that is in the oceans. And when I say that 18,000 species are named every year, it sounds like a lot, but at the rate of the estimates of the undiscovered biodiversity that are out there, we still have centuries of work to do to find what's out there. But do we have centuries of time in order to find that biodiversity?
2: What is the quality of super coolness that qualifies a species for species of the year?
1: Yes, thanks, Bob. That's an interesting question. I think we've managed to crack it with worms by having catchy names. So honestly, I was hoping Jabba would get in there this year. Maybe he will. But having something called Swimmer or the Churro, I mean, they were extraordinary biodiversity discoveries, and that probably helped. But if you look at the list, and I recommend you go and look it up, you'll see that there's a range of different things. Usually there's some extraordinary fossils that are there. There's usually some strange insects, since most of the animal biodiversity is insects. And they always pick out, they try and cover the bases in terms of marine biodiversity, just to give a flavor of what's out there. So it's an eclectic mix by an ever-changing committee of people, and we've just gotten lucky over the years with our three.
3: Are there predators that prey on ruby sea dragons?
1: Oh, well, the video you're seeing now is all we know about ruby sea dragons. We did have one washed up where it had been definitely partly eaten, but we don't know whether that was post-mortem or it was actually a predation event that killed it. I'm hoping people will now go back and document more about the ecology of the ruby sea dragon while we work to try and make sure that it's protected by the Western Australian government. I don't doubt that maybe one day it will end up on display in aquariums, but I certainly hope we find a lot more out about its biology before that happens.
4: I'm curious about the bone-eating worms. Worms aren't terribly mobile. How, when they eat the bone, how do they find the next bone, or how what's their method of mobility?
1: Yes, so that's a story I couldn't really explain, is that once they're on the bone, that's where they live for their whole lives. But the females spawn out little babies, and a female can make 350 eggs a day. And so they get cast off into the water, they swim around in the plankton. Most of them, they're not going to find bone. They'll die before they run out of the yolk, but a few do. And we've been amazed at how quickly these Ozodax worms will find and colonize bone. We've done time-lapse photography, and they'll be on the bone and covering the bone in a matter of 6 weeks, and they grow very quickly. And when we do the genetic diversity of what we find on those bones, they represent a massive population. So we think basically there are thousands and thousands of these, millions of these little baby worms floating in the plankton at any one time, just waiting for a whale carcass to fall down, and fish bones, seals, who knows, maybe even people. Shana Gafridi and I, in one of our quiet moments, thought that it would be nice for us to be buried at sea and to let Ozodax have its way with us, given all the time we've devoted to studying it.
5: We have one more over here.
6: When you were speaking about the bony worms, you mentioned that they had a well-developed circulatory system. And I wonder if blood actually circulates and what helps it to circulate.
1: So worms don't have a heart the way that we do, but they do have some muscular blood vessels. So the Ozodax have a big trunk that goes up to that feathery plume. And in that are two big blood vessels. And they are surrounded by muscle, and they

0: pump blood out from the dorsal blood vessel into that big plume, and that's where it gets oxygenated. And then the oxygenated hemoglobin comes back down the ventral vessel and then spreads out through the roots, because the bacteria are aerobic bacteria. So they definitely needed to be provided with oxygen by the worm, and the worm itself needs oxygen. So, but the amount of blood they have is truly astonishing. And they're living in a very anoxic environment though, in the bone. So they've got to keep all of that tissue alive. And we think they're metabolically very efficient, and they're, because they're growing so fast, that there's a high energy demand, hence that massive circulatory system. They don't have blood cells though, it's free hemoglobin floating in that liquid.
1: Right here.
2: Is the hemoglobin related to mammalian hemoglobin in any way, shape, or form?
0: It is. There appears to be a single evolutionary origin of hemoglobin, but it's very different in some ways in its function. For instance, the Riftia, the hydrothermal vent tube worms that I showed you, their hemoglobin can bind oxygen as well as hydrogen sulfide, which in us, the hydrogen sulfide would bind to our hemoglobin and we would suffocate if we were exposed to it to a great degree. But in those Riftia worms, they're using the hydrogen sulfide as food that they supply to the bacteria. So their hemoglobin is better than ours in a way, in that they can release both the oxygen and the hydrogen sulfide. And we think Ozodax also can tolerate fairly high sulfide levels as well, and that may be also due to their circulation system.
3: So you said that you have collections of species from deep sea, right? But in deep seas, it's under great pressure. So over here, do you have to pressurize the chamber?
0: Some people do have special chambers to pressurize the animals and bring them up. We don't. We find that if they're from 1,000 meters or less, we can keep them alive just by keeping them cool. And we've kept them alive for some months in my lab. We try and lower the oxygen level because they're often used to a bit lower oxygen. But usually if they're from deeper than 1,000 meters, they always die. But there's great challenges with using these pressure vehicles or vessels to put the animals in. And people have done physiology on them. But our goal has normally been to get them up, keep them alive if we can. If they don't, usually they'll be still alive to a degree where we can process them for the genetics. But we end up not being able to do physiology on the animals. So there are definitely physiological changes that happen under great pressure, that when it's released, they'll die quite quickly.
1: We have one here and one back there.
4: Thank you. How many new species do you think you can find by the end of this year?
0: Whoa. Well, we find them faster than we can name them, much faster. So it's always a delay in naming our species, as some people here in the audience will know. And we are about to go on 3 expeditions. My lab and I will be going out to hydrothermal vents, to methane seeps, and to whale falls. And I'm expecting we'll find a lot of new species. But once we've got the animals, we then have a lot of work in the lab to do the genetics to then figure out if things are new. And then there's the whole process of writing the scientific paper. So our bottleneck is usually the writing of the papers. And there, we're happy if we can do 25 in a year. I'm going to be happy with 25 this year. 14 bone worms, a bunch of other kind. Mostly it's going to be a worm year. The fish was an unusual year. But we do other things like snails and echinoderms. But this year's a bumper worm year.
5: How does the ruby sea dragon propel itself? Did you see that? It doesn't seem visible that there are fins or whatever way. It just seems to be drifting in the ocean.
0: Yes, it is.
5: And very streamlined compared to the other ones.
0: It has lost the appendages, but it does have the stumps. You can see them coming out of the back and on the belly where the appendages were. They're extensions of its rib cage and also of its vertebrae. But like the leafy and the weedy sea dragon, if you've never looked at one in the tanks here, you'll see that they have a pair of pectoral fins up here that they flap like this. And you can see this one now, it has quite muscular, a swollen area just below the head, and that's got fins on it. It's swimming up into the water now to feed. You just saw a feeding strike. And then along the back, behind that, behind the trunk, there's a long single fin, the dorsal fin, and that's used to swim as well. And if you

0: 50 to 60 meters depth would be a challenge. They would have to probably bring them up very slowly over a period of days. It's also a pretty sharky area, as in white sharks, and I wouldn't want to be diving there with extensive bottom times and decompression times. Nevertheless, I'm sure some people will do it. But maybe they'll do it in a cage, and they could bring the dragons up over time, but they'll need permits, and it's whether the Western Australian government would permit them to do it. But thus far, we haven't heard anything.
1: Well, Greg, I want to thank you. You are a masterful storyteller.

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Send us an email at knowledge@uctv.tv. 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

0: dive under the ocean with leading researchers at Scripps Institution of Oceanography at uctv.tv/oceanscience.
1: Growing these brain organoids in space can teach us about the impact of space into human cognition, accelerated aging, and use this as a model for aging here on Earth, and can be used to test novel neuroprotective molecules or compounds, either from pharma who may have them on their shelves, as well as new drugs that has never been discovered before.

0: They wanted to build a sustainable model church. The roof is a silo structure. And they didn't want to use any lumber on this building, which is great for fire resistance. It's all metal studs, 90% recycled content. So a great sustainable model. They collect the rainwater, needs very little heating or cooling. We have solar, so it's 100% off-grid.
1: Cholesterol is

0: is not really all bad. Cholesterol is really important for cell structure, and it low levels can actually impact your general energy level. We use cholesterol to make steroid hormones, which are important for sexual functioning, bone health, and mental status. And also, I think it's good for us to remember that cholesterol is used by the liver to make bile acids, and they're necessary for fat digestion. So it's, you know, I think it's been kind of years that we've thought of cholesterol as being all bad, but we sort of need to put it into context.
1: Under current leadership with HHS, you know, all these experts have been sidelined and replaced with anti-vaccines ideologues. So the current recommendations that are coming out of ACIP and therefore coming out of CDC are no longer evidence-based. They're political recommendations.
2: You're watching UCTV, University of California Television.

My presentation today is on sustainability. So a little bit of history, some alternative green building materials that we've found are very fire resistive, and then some things that everybody can do for fire resistive construction. So starting, this is the property up in Julian. That's where I grew up. My parents bought it about 70 years ago and bought 10 acres back then. And they started to build experimental buildings. That's Vulcan Mountain in the background. And a couple of pictures of me. I'm the one on the roof beside my dad plastering. If you know Antonio Gaudi's work in Barcelona, Spain, a lot of people refer to my father's work as similar. It's very free form, a lot of integration of art and mosaic. And I'm also the one up on the left mixing cement. We grew up from about age four, learning how to mix and lay adobe block. This is one of the buildings. There is actually 14 different experimental structures around the property. It's now 30 acres of land. And this one was built with adobe and reclaimed cedar. This is the main house, kitchen, and master bedrooms. And then Jim mentioned the fires, but in 2003, we had the cedar fire. And it destroyed half of the buildings up there at our property, which was a big hit for my parents. You can see the structure, the same courtyard, but everything that was wood burned to the ground. Even the glass, which has to a melting point at 1800 degrees, was like wax on top of the adobe. But you also see that the adobe and the stone walls and the masonry all survived. So an interesting story. We went to the county to request a permit soon after the fires. And luckily I was an architect and dad knew how to build, but they said, well, you can't build with adobe anymore. The code doesn't allow it. And so my dad was really upset. He had spent his whole life creating these structures. So we went away for the weekend and we thought, well, if you looked at the previous slide, the walls were still there. So we went back and said, well, we just want a re-roofing permit. And somehow they let us do that. But these are a couple of images of that living house after it was rebuilt after the fire. This is facing west. We actually have views all the way to the ocean on a clear day. And then inside we used reclaimed cedar. So a lot of the cedar trees in Julian burns, but the wood is still good if you harvest it soon. So some people set up mills to mill the cedar. So in that picture on your left, the whole kitchen, the roof, and all the floor was reclaimed cedar. So very sustainable, using a product that would just go to waste, but using it to rebuild. And then some of the more organic freeform structures. This was one of the early buildings. It's a studio. My dad was a well-known artist who passed away 2 years ago. There was a couple of KPBS films about him.

You can look them up. But this one, the neighbors thought it was pretty strange in the 60s when he built it. And they used to call it the Bat Cave because it sits up on top of the hill. And then I have four brothers. This is the most extreme building that's up there. It's called the Boys' House because we lived in there as just the boys live. It was sort of like our treehouse type structure, but it's integrated mosaic and clay structures, and it has a stained glass ceiling on the bathroom. So really unique buildings, but all with the background of sustainability and building with local materials. And then a little quote from my dad, he was also a poet. He wrote, "I sometimes wonder that the lonely snails in their shells have such magnificent homes, why we with our souls so often relegate ourselves to slums and boxes. Surely our homes should attempt to rival the best our souls have to offer. It does not seem inconsistent to expect men to live in cathedrals." A little more history. We started our firm in 1995, Hubble and Hubble Architects. We permitted the first straw bale structure. I'll show you a few examples of that. Then half the buildings burned in the Cedar fires. And I've been practicing architecture for over 30 years. Straw bale construction. Have anybody been in a straw bale building or seen one? Do we have a couple? It's using standard bales of straw as the building system. This is a house, about a 5,000 square foot house in Bonita area. And we've permitted and built over 45 of these different structures around Southern California and Northern California. Some of the benefits of it are it's a sustainability. It's a waste byproduct of wheat or rice or barley production. Super insulating, acoustically amazing, and it gives you a 2 foot thick wall. So they stack the bales, put it in the middle of a wood frame, and then you can plaster right to the bales. Makes a lot of sense in a very hot climate. I went to school at the University of Arizona, really hot, super insulating. So a little bit of cool, like a thermos bottle, stores that coolness inside. And then we also try to integrate earth and plasters. So you can see the image on the left, they're chopping up the straw to mix with the earth, the adobe plaster. The next image is the adobe plaster on the wall. And then the next is when it's all set, and then they do a lime plaster on top. And you can see a little window that's called a truth window with the straw bale. It's a tradition that they started when they were building straw bales in the 90s. And they leave a little section, and you might put a door or a glass over it, but it's to show people that it's actually straw inside, because a lot of people don't believe that. North of Escondido is Thich Nhat Hanh. He's a very well-known author. He passed away a few years ago in teaching Buddhism. And they have a monastery in the near Escondido. The nuns were living in little wooden shacks, which were very weren't very fire safe. They would freeze in the winter and sweat in the summer. They hired us to design them a nun's housing. So this is a watercolor rendering. It's a circular shape, but all built with straw bale. It has metal roofs. Here's some of the bales of straw after it was delivered. And then we have workshops putting the bales up. We actually had one yesterday in Ocean Beach. A client was building a small ADU in their backyard using straw. So people come together, put up the straw together, and it's a little bit like an Amish barn raising. And so then they have a little party afterward. But the nuns were really good about learning how to tie the bales and put them up and then doing the plaster work. And that's a shot of the courtyard. We used reclaimed timber from a wine mill that was up in Seattle area. They shipped the timber down and reused all that and all the walls. And it has metal roof, which is very fire resistive. And then it has a little bit of a dry stream bed where they collect the water.

water when it does rain. And a little more information on the earth and plaster and the natural. So I'm sharing all these natural building systems that we've been working with for 30 years because they are very environmentally friendly. They use less energy. They're using local materials, and they're fire resistive in the end. So some of the benefits you can read of the natural materials, and one of the things we use a lot is lime, like they used to use in Rome for their cement, but the lime will let the building breathe. So it's healthier than just the waterproofing membrane that wood frame stick frame houses have. Here's a picture of some of the lime plaster. We did a nice straw bale house in Borrego Springs. And this is one of the artistic gateways that my father's studio made with some stained glass in that column. This is a house, it's actually for sale right now. The two different owners have moved on. But it one of the unique, it's called the Boulder House. Can anybody see the boulder? I'd say. So the original clients were both psychologists, and they came to me with a program of about 30 pages of what everything they wanted in their house. The main thing was this was a it's in Jamul up on the top of a ridge, and that boulder sat proud on the hill. And the Kumeyaay had you could see where they had fires and they had worked around. So they wanted the whole house designed around that boulder. So we have a little cooling tower above. You can see the light coming down where there's windows. In the summertime, they'll open the windows and the hot air will naturally chimney effect out. The winter will close the windows and you'll see there's a big fan. And that fan brings the warm air down. But the mass of that boulder, they told a story. They had forgotten to close the windows one night and it was all foggy. And in Jamul, the temperature can swing from 90 degrees to 30 at night, you know, in those in-between seasons. They left the windows, they thought, oh, it's going to be freezing. And they said they came in and the boulder, because of that mass, was radiating the heat. And they said it was about 72 degrees still inside with all the windows open. These are a couple of pictures of the Boulder House. You can see that cooling tower, and it's a bit of a Spanish design with the arcades on the west facing, which also helps block that hot afternoon sun. There's a swimming pool on the south, so it gets lots of sun exposure. This one is also a straw bale. You can see the thickness of the walls. They're 2 feet thick. This is that western arcade facing to the views. They also can see down to the ocean. And a great place on a sunny afternoon where they can watch the sunset, but sit within that arcade. And a couple of things about thinking about fire and fire resistive directly. Direct flames are when flames come and directly hit the house or the building or whatever structure. Those are hard to prevent. And that's what happened at our property up in Julian. The winds were so strong and the brush hadn't burned in 90 something years. They said there were 150 foot flame lengths. And right next door is where Steve Rucker, the fireman that passed in the Cedar Fire, was overtaken by the flames and the gases. The next are embers, and embers are what catch in the LA fires. The winds were so strong, up to 90 miles per hour, the embers can fly miles and catch a palm tree or catch your house. And one of the weak links we found are the vents of homes. In a fire, the embers will suck right up into the attic, catch the roof on fire. So even if you had a really protected building, if it gets inside, it's going to burn. So one of the big tricks that the fire code now has is a very, very tight mesh, metal mesh on all of your vents, either your attic or your basement or crawl space. And then radiant heat in LA, because all those homes were built so closely together and they were all built in the 30s or the 40s, they were all stick frame. So when one house caught on fire and it's only 8 or 10 feet to the next,

radiant heat catches the next one. And up in Altadena, we're doing a number of fire rebuilds up there right now with some of these greener materials, fire-resistant materials. And whole miles of Altadena, there's not one house that's left, which is pretty amazing. The only thing that's left on most of them are the masonry chimneys. This is an example of a fire of a house that was sited correctly and survived. This was in Northern California, I think the Paradise Fire. You can see they had cleared the brush around, even in the forest, they had built it correctly to the new codes, and that house survived, but you can see the forest, everything around it did not. So I mentioned site and access, steep slopes. One of the things that the code now requires is you can't build right on the edge of a steep slope, because the fire comes up, catches, creates its own wind, and then it'll just catch the house on fire. And that happened to the house that I showed up at Ilan Lael. That was right on the slope. So they're making us set back from the edge of the ridge or edge of the slope, so the fire can come up and go over and not hit your house directly. And one of our largest projects is called the Friends Center. We designed this. It's down off of the 15 near Home Avenue, east of downtown, and it's a Quaker church. They wanted to build a sustainable model church. It was about 15 years ago, so they were a little bit ahead of the time. This is a watercolor bird's eye rendering as though you were flying over it. And the design concept is a courtyard with two wings and the Peace Resource Center, which does peace work with the border. And then the Quakers have a tradition of meeting in a circle. So you can see the tower in the center is a circular meeting hall where the Quakers meet. And the concept was using a silo because they came from the Midwest. And so the roof is a silo structure, but very sustainable. And here's a shot of during the bale raising, which I mentioned earlier. You can see some of the straw bales in place. And they didn't want to use any lumber on this building, which is great for fire resistive, but it's all metal studs. And these metal was 90% recycled content. So a great sustainable model. They collect the rainwater. They needs very little heating or cooling. We have solar, so it's all 100% off grid. And there's a picture of the finished Friends Center. You'll notice a little crane sculpture. They also have a peace program that they do with Japan where they teach students to fold origami. And so that's an origami crane that my dad's studio designed. And then there's a little inlay mosaic river you'll see in the courtyard. And a metal roof, very sustainable, comfortable building for them. It's about 7,000 square feet, so it's a bigger structure. Another building material that we like to use a lot, this is called sandwich panels. So those are styrofoam, and I have a couple of sample building materials if anybody's really interested over under the clock. But this is a material, it's made in Mexicali. It's virgin foam, and they come from 1 inch to 5 inches thick. And then they have a metal mesh on top and bottom with a truss. So you can put those panels up and apply a plaster. So if it's a simple structure like a warehouse, I've seen them in the videos, put it up in a day, plaster it the next day, and it's a little bit like tilt-up concrete. But very fire-resistive, earthquake-resistive. They've done a lot of these in hurricane areas. So this is a structure first I'll touch on green roofs. The structure on the upper right is in Elfin Forest. It's a little interpretive center. So that's the construction, but I'm showing that one because that little dome structure is the foam sandwich panels that I showed. And this one has a living roof, all natives. So they're adjacent to the Escondido Creek. And so having the living roof

filters the water before it goes into the creek. So it's a great way to keep the water clean. And they're also a very high fire resistive or fire risk area, being nestled in all the oaks. So it's a pretty indestructible building. You'll see one of the tips that we learned, that window right there has a roll down shutter. That's great for vandalism and people trying to break in, but it also in a fire, one of the weak links of houses we found are the windows. The fire will crack the window, get inside. Even if it's like our home was adobe, it got inside and could burn everything. And those have a fusible link. So if it gets up to, I think, 450 degrees, the link releases the shutter. So if nobody was there and the shutters were up, it's a great system for, especially when you're building in the urban interface, right against a lot of brush. And then another house north of Escondido, a living roof. This one was a game room, but the living roof is great. It's in our climate, you do have to irrigate it a little bit. But in Australia and other spots where it rains some, it's a great system. And that's a little rendering of that Elfin Forest Interpretive Center. I was actually there yesterday, spoke at a Green Building Council. And if you've never been, it's open on the weekends. It's full of artwork. It's just east of La Costa and west of Escondido. But a great little visit. They have hiking trails. One of my favorite things is the Escondido Creek runs year-round, and it's really flowing right now. But it's one of the few places in San Diego where there's live water, and there are some fish. They're trying to bring back the trout there. And a couple of shots of that sandwich panel, the 3D foam panel, which we use for the arches. And then I'm going to show you the wall system next. That's a recycled foam block. And there's a picture of the finished building. Another thing we try to do is think about the environment the building is located in. And passive solar is another great design strategy. So this is facing southwest, the pergola on the front. We have a deciduous vine, a grapevine. So in the winter, the leaves all drop and the sun can go inside and passively heat the building. In the summertime, the grapes grow over, the sun can't get in, and it keeps it cooler. So thinking about the environment, where you're building, and where the breezes come from, that's all important for reducing your footprint and energy. I showed you a brief picture of that, but these are the insulated concrete blocks. They come in 4-foot blocks, and they're recycled styrofoam from shipping. They're mixed with cement, so they're fire resistive. You can blow a torch on that block and it won't do anything to it. They're a regular wood frame house with 2x6 construction, and stucco is 1 hour fire rated. So the fire could burn against it for an hour, and then it would start to inflame inside. This is 4 hour rating. So a fire would have to stay there and just keep burning. So, and they don't do that in our climate. So pretty great material. And at Escondido Creek, we also liked it because they're in a 100-year floodplain. So they were able to, if there was a flood — we haven't had any while, but the building would survive. The foam and the cement, the moisture wouldn't hurt it. It would just go through. We could put back anything that was inside. So pretty indestructible building material. And this is what we've been using a lot in Los Angeles. People are starting to catch on. 2 years ago, we designed a house in the Ramona area near their airport. And this one we call the Ramona Villa. It's a more traditional build, but courtyard. And this is an aerial photo looking north from the house. Just got finished recently. And there's a shot of the entryway with sort of arcade going in. But this is also the ICCF block. And the manufacturer calls it Perfect Block, if you wanted to look it up. And they're made in Phoenix, Arizona area.
a couple of pictures. The walls are 10 inches thick, so you get a little more depth, better for shading, better for interest of the windows. But it looks like a traditional building with maybe you use double studs. Isn't going to cost any more if you're building a wall that thick with wood, but it does cost more than a standard 2x4 wall construction. And there's an evening shot of the Ramona Villa at night. So this is looking southwest towards Mount Woodson. And then I mentioned our Ilan Layel Center where I grew up, and then my parents moved off the property about 5 years ago. And now it's a nonprofit. We support the arts and we have classes and we have tours. But this is the new Ilan Layel Center, which we built about 10 years ago. And we're using both of the materials that I showed you, the sandwich panel for these vaults on the roof. And this is a watercolor rendering. My dad, who is also a painter, painted this. And then we're also using the block for the wall system. There's a courtyard in the center where we have classes and presentation. We'll have the local school, the Spencer Valley Elementary School or the Julian School. They'll come and do plays so the children can sit on the stairs and they'll have a little play in the courtyard. So here's some fun images of the construction with that sandwich 3D panel. These are some of the domes you'll see under construction. That's the interior. So they lay it up with some rebar and then you can plaster. It's a little bit like a swimming pool, but up in the air. Also indestructible, fire will never burn it with the plaster. And it's a great system we found for making these curved or creative roofs. And then that's a picture of the center. This is where the nonprofit is housed, the building on the left. And you'll see a lot of art integrated, which I mentioned, like Gaudi. There's mosaic coming off the roof, the blue mosaic with the illusion of water. We don't get a lot of rain, but sometimes. There's a stained glass door on the left. That's our archive where all the artwork is stored and they do some work. We have a conference center for up to 60 people in the center. And then our office. And we also do, my favorite spot is the rooftop deck up on the, where you follow up the stairs. And sometimes we'll do wine tastings with some of the Ramona wineries. And that's my favorite place on the whole property at dusk. And then a couple of recent projects we've done. This project is called Serenity Under the Oaks. The client was the former president of Palomar Colleges. So big educator, very good at marketing. And she wanted to create a house that was very sustainable, fire resistive, but on a property in the Hidden Meadows area, which is above Lawrence Welk's. Anybody been there or know where that is? Yeah. But a lot of boulders, a lot of giant granite boulders. And the lot she bought was fairly big, but with all the fire codes and all the boulders, there was no place to build it unless you integrated the boulders. So this building is also using those two systems, the block and the sandwich panel. And that's a rendering that we did with a 3D model. And there's a picture early on in construction. You can see the block for the walls. That's foam block. The center wall is concrete block, structural, and that's inside. And then some of the boulders, and you'll see the boulder inside. It was too big to move. We did demo one of them that was where the dining room had to go. But we kept that one, and similar to the earlier boulder house I mentioned, this one has the beautiful thermal mass. And this one, we have stairs going up, and there's a balcony, sort of mezzanine on top of that boulder. And that's a picture of it. And another handmade door that some of the artists at our studio in Julian made.
My father wasn't around for this one, so one of the artists that worked with him, but that

as stained glass. And she happened to order the light from Canada from an artist. And the two, if you see the sort of swirl of the two, they came together just beautifully. And this has steel beams as the structure with the foam above that. This is a more of a detailed picture of that stained glass and custom wood door and the entryway coming up to the house. It's set back and there's a large oak trees on both sides. The garage is tucked into the right, and that's a aluminum door that is made to look like wood. It has a wood print on it. You can barely tell it's not wood when you're there. And some of the natural landscaping. She luckily, some clients want to tear down all of the landscaping. They're worried about their home burning. But I gave a lecture about 6 months ago at in Balboa Park with the Horticulture Society. And one of the other speakers was a specialist in native plants. And he said, one of the worst things you can do, because we talked about embers and the blowing embers in a firestorm, is to remove all the planting on your property, because that allows those embers to go directly to the house. So he was teaching, even with native plants, if they have a little moisture, they're going to catch the embers and keep it sort of like a wall away from your house. So you have a better chance of surviving a fire with some landscape. And I touring around Los Angeles after the fires, there was a few homes that had big pine trees, 40, 50 feet tall, that were flanking a house. Everything else around was burned. The pine trees had survived. They had burned a little, but they protected the house, which I thought was just amazing. Traditional logic, the pine tree would burn, catch the house on fire with the radiant heat, and it would all be gone. But just a interesting lesson of those winds and the embers and what helps you survive. This is a picture from the mezzanine that I mentioned, and on top of that boulder, looking at Serenity under the oaks. She has a view to the ocean through those big sliding glass windows. Those all open up, and there's a patio on the west side. And so, thinking about the passive solar and the sun, a lot of homes that we worked on near the coast and the beach, everybody wants to see the ocean. But in the late afternoon, that sun's really hot and it heats up your house. So we have automatic shades in that little wood piece above the doors, and those can come down and block 80 to 9% of that solar gain. And this is a shot in the at the dusk time with a full moon of Serenity, looking at those west facing, and some of the manzanita bushes on the left and an oak. And it's a beautiful spot. She would like to have retreats and sort of corporate getaways because it's close to the city center, especially Escondido. And then building design, another example. We didn't design this house, but some of the things that they did that helped it survive. You can see everything. This was in Northern California as well, Paradise Fire. Metal roof, embers cannot catch onto the metal. Even clay tile roofs, there's sometimes openings and the embers could get up inside and they'll just burn and get down into the wood. They also, this one was a straw bale house as well, the earth and plaster, and then they had cleared the brush pretty well. And the columns, those could have, some of them did singe, but they are a heavier timber, so the wood would, or the fire would have to burn against them for a while to catch those on fire. And then a few specific areas. This was the old way people, a lot of you probably remember shake roofs. Rancho Santa Fe, I think, used to have a rule. In some parts, you had to have a wood shake roof. The worst thing you can do now, because the wood, you know, embers will catch on fire. They are making some shake that is fire resistive, but I would say that's not a great way to go. Gutters are another place if there's

leaves inside. The embers can catch the gutter on fire. Eaves and a lot of the fire codes from the cedar fires and the, we've had so many fires in the last 25 years in California. The codes have gone from maybe 2 pages to about 10 of everything to protect homes. Shiplap siding, the wood siding wasn't great. And any, there's a new code that just came out this year because of the LA fires and the lessons they learned. They're restricting all, and this is all San Diego County and I think LA, within 5 feet of your home, nothing that's burnable. So they're wanting people to remove their landscaping if it's flammable, but for sure not putting your wood pile or even wood chips around in your landscape. Those can catch if the fire is hard enough. So that's a new code. They're not enforcing it for existing, but it is a good rule of thumb. For example, we have a 100-year home in Kensington, and there's some old wood fences that run right to the house. So I'm going to stop those somewhere and convert to a different material, because in LA, they saw the fire catch onto the fences, and it was like a wick taking it right to the house. And just a tragic way thing that people didn't think about. And then windows, previously, they, you know, in the early days, they used single pane windows, but now everything has to do, be dual pane, and at least one has to be tempered glass, because the tempered has a lot higher crack rate. The cedar fire for our house, some of the buildings were concrete domes, which you'd think, oh, those will survive. The fire was so hot, it blew the window inside. And then got in, anything that was wood or fabric inside burned. And so we were able to rebuild it the way it was, but it's a lot of work and a lot of cost. So going over the newer conditions, class A roof, which just means it's non-combustible. So metal is one of the best, or concrete or clay tile. And they make asphalt shingles, not as good, but they make them fire resistive as well. And then gutters, they require screens, so there's no leaves that can build up or wood. Now the eaves all have to be enclosed, or they have to be very heavy timbers. So a lot of times we're wrapping the eaves with a cement board, if you want that look, or you can plaster or stucco right on the eaves. Because that was one of the other big weak links. If the fire came up and was right against the house, it would blow up the wall, catch the eaves, and then the whole house goes down. Plasters or cement board on the siding, and no vents in the crawl space. And if there are existing vents, then you're putting that 1/8-inch metal mesh over the, so no embers can get inside and catch it on fire. A couple of examples of fire rebuilds. This was an adobe ranchero out in, it's at the west side of Cuyamaca Mountain out in Descanso. This lady had bought a ranchero, 800 acres, and the cedar fire came soon after. Some of the adobe buildings survived. This one, you can see the wall and the masonry stone chimney did not. So we were able to go back and strengthen the adobe wall for earthquakes and then rebuilt it. And that's the interior, again, using the reclaimed cedar for the roof. But a good example of what burns and what doesn't. So the walls, the fire got inside of this one, but the walls survived. So you're building maybe 60% versus starting from scratch. And then these are a couple of pictures of the exterior of Rancho Alegria. It's a beautiful ranchero, middle of nowhere, but we had to design it for being off the grid. There was no power coming to the property. So we had a backup generator, solar, and batteries, which much easier now with all the home batteries that they're making. Back when we did this, it took a big building just to house all those traditional batteries. And then I'm going to finish a little bit early. We're working with the Tonga tribe, which was the Native American tribe in the LA basin. And they were given
2 years ago,

piece of property donated to them. It's the first land given back to their tribe in the LA Basin. So they're similar to the Kumeyaay in San Diego County. They happened to clear all the eucalyptus trees. They support, and they're big fans of oak trees. So you can see the oak trees. This was soon after the Eden fire. And they had an old stone building on the property. Again, the stone survived, but anything that was wood burned. But if they hadn't, there's another structure on the property, sort of a Spanish clay tile. If they hadn't removed those eucalyptus, which are very dry and oil, filled of oil, everything on the property would just be flat, and it would have burned the oak trees as well so badly. The oaks, this was, I think, 2 months after the fire. They were already sprouting new. They had burned and were black after the fire. They were sprouting new leaves, and I was amazed at how quickly nature came back in that location. They're located right on the ravine where the fire started across, and the mountain in the back are the San Gabriel Mountains. Those were completely black 2 months ago, and you can see the growth starting to come. And they have a beautiful river, but they're creating a sacred spot on this property. We're going to build some sustainable building materials, and they also have a gathering center where they can teach the young about their property. And one of the fun things they're doing is they're starting a nursery for native plants that have medicinal value for their tribe. And so they'll be able to disperse those to their community and have educational classes about them. This is a little rendering of that Spanish house that survived. It's not finished, but one of the we're going to rebuild it, put in fire-resistive construction. One of the fun little features is you can see the little dome entry pavilion. They were known for making their woven baskets. So we took that imagery. Some of their early structures were woven baskets or made with reeds. And then the images of the column, this is metal in our version, but the columns are like the reeds of those early structures. So we're excited to be working with them. We also have 6 different homes, which we're teaching people. LA has been behind Northern California and San Diego in their green building. Their building department's very restrictive. They make it hard to do everything, but we've gotten some of these materials introduced. And we think once some of these block buildings and foam start to go up so quickly and people compare wood frame, because mostly what's going back up is wood frame, which people are used to. When you look at that before it's plastered and you look at the foam, people are going to click, and we're hoping, and start to build more smart ways. So I'm going to end on, this is a website or the website for Hubble and Hubble Architects. We have, if you're interested, all of these materials and a lot of information about green building. And then our foundation, I mentioned we have tours and art workshops. It's near Julian. It's about an hour and 10 minutes away, but it's a magical place. If you want to just get away for a day or take a tour, invite you to come up there. So thank you very much.

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many of us, including myself, sometimes get confused about pathology report. And to be very open, I actually got a phone call from clinicians, sometimes well-known, very smart, very established clinician called me, what is this about the report? So it's a confusing document. And I understand the frustration, and sorry, we are still on our way to make our pathology report better to be understandable for all the people, including most importantly, our patient. But I do want to highlight that because pathology report serves multiple functions. It's a very important piece of medical record. It needs to be very accurate. And also, it's an important tool to communicate with other doctors, including other pathologists in other hospitals. And if you transfer your care from one place to the other, different surgeons, they make their decision based on the report. So we have to put a lot of information there. And it's also a legal document. So it is important we document what actually happened to this patient, what tissue exactly he taking out and examine, what kind of tests we perform. So it's important for billing and also important for be tracking if there's any legal issue need to be involved. So with that in mind, you can understand that there's a lot of terms and part of the pathology report not necessarily written in patient language. Sorry about that, but I think with my 10 minutes introduction today, I hope I can give you a structure how to look at the pathology report. So you have a big picture in your mind. And when it comes to details about certain disease features, and that will be a discussion in depth with your doctor. So in general, any pathology report, you can get a prostate, non-prostate, benign tumor. There's basically five components in any report. They can look very different from the surface, but this is basically five components you can see. First, most important thing is the patient information, you know, your name, your date of birth, what time of the tissue was taken out from your body. Those kind of things are essential because it's essential to not mixing up different specimens. And then I think most of us here care about today is the diagnosis and the comment. What kind of cancer, what kind maybe not cancer, and what features in this cancer we are looking at. But also importantly, but probably not, we don't read it that often as a patient, is a gross description addendum. So gross description or specimen received are basically a section describing what tissue we receive in pathology by my eyes. So for example, did my surgeon give me a intact piece of prostate, or did they give me fragments of prostate? Did they tell me they give me a gallbladder and what I actually received is debris? You know, so that, those kind of things, I have to make sure what I received on pathology matching the surgical document, like your op report. And finally, addendum. So sometimes after we sign out the case, and then we decided, oh, we want to send this test out for a molecular test, or we want to do a different ancillary test. So those didn't change the diagnosis, but we have to document our pathology material was sent out for those tests. Those are addenda. So this is an actual UCSF report for a prostate, localized prostate biopsy. And I have to say,

that UCSF actually issued probably the most sophisticated pathology report. A lot of time in other institutions, the same material might just get one page of report. And the reason is we put a lot of information and to help our clinician to make their treatment plan. And we actually take really proud of that. And if you can understand a UCSF pathology report, I think you'll probably find everywhere. So with that five component in your mind, you can see that on the top is always the patient information, and then we put diagnosis, and then we put comment regarding the tumor features in the comments, and then last the last two pages of the report, you can see the gross description, which we probably don't spend too much time on that, but that is likely to be in a document. So patient information, very important. And if you want to know who you want to blame for a very slow report, you can find their name there because we have to sign our signature at the end of the report. So, Dr. Ding, you're so slow on my report. Now you know. Okay. So how do you know if the report changed? So, you know, sometimes we get some typos. Sometimes I just lost my mind and Dr. is human, right? So if I found I have an error in my report, I have to amend it. I have to document when did I amend it? Why did I correct it? So to avoid confusion, we typically, the electric medical record will hide the error report and they will put a corrected report in the system so no one can confuse. But the wrong report is always in the document. And so if you are wondering whether your report was changed at some time by someone, and you check the top part of the report, say it is amended, and the timestamp is the time I change the report, and who changes the report will have the electric signature on that. And I have to put in the comment, like, what is the reason I changed the report? So, you know, like in this case, I probably typed the Gleason score wrong. So I say it is corrected to the correct score. And I notify the urologist, say, I'm sorry, I made a mistake. I document when and how I communicate with my urologist. Okay, so now the key part of the pathology report. What is the diagnosis? So you can typically think about any tumor diagnosis into three categories. Benign, you don't see any tumor. A typical, you see something suspicious. And cancer, right? So benign, we often specify what kind of tissue we see under microscope because, you know, by our bare eyes, they're just like a strip of tissue, but it can be prostate, it can be from seminal vesicle, it can be from lymph node. So that's important information for your surgeon to know where did they put their needle in. And if I say something atypical, in prostate, usually you see two languages that's interchangeable. A lot of pathologists call atypical focus ASAP or atypical small acinar proliferation. And some of pathologists call these kind of focus called rare atypical glands. They are the same thing. So basically what that means is that there are small focus. There are some features suggestive of cancer, but not diagnostic. So it's suspicious, but we couldn't push more further to put our C word on that small focus. And it often represents, if proved to be cancer, a low grade, the cancer that we don't want to find actually. So we put a flag there and say, well, there's something atypical. However, it's probably not high risk. And it's a conscious judgment, like, you know, if this is in a patient with a PSA 200, you probably want to re-biopsy the patient. But, you know, if this is in a screening, and you probably can just follow up the patient with other clinical information. So ASAP, rare atypical glands are interchangeable terms for a typical category. And for cancer, most common prostate cancer is prostatic adenocarcinoma. So there are some other rare subtypes, including ductal carcinoma, small cell neuroendocrine carcinoma, basal cell carcinoma, et cetera. And sometimes, unfortunately, there's other cancer could spread into prostate, like melanoma, like bladder cancer, like urothelial carcinoma. So different flavor of a cancer, but that's important because that impact treatment decision and management plan. So, okay. And then we often put a Gleason score on the top line, and there's a lot of numbers. They get very confusing. I often got phone call from patient or from patient's family, like, what is Gleason score? What is grade group? What is Gleason pattern? And they are all numbers. So I'll go

to the detail in this a little bit. And there's also other related terms that even make this thing more confusing, like intraductal carcinoma and a typical intraductal proliferation. They both have ductal. What does that mean? And then there's also high grade. Oh, high grade sounds really high risk. High grade PIN. Like, did I have some?

And now we don't call anything one and two. So you practically only see gluten pattern three and four and five in your report in a modern prostate biopsy. And basically a score is a summary of two most prevalent patterns in the tumor. So if the most prevalent pattern is pattern three and the second most prevalent pattern is pattern four, you get a score of 3 + 4 = 7. And this number is very confusing because 3 + 4 = 7 doesn't equal to 4 + 3 = 7. They are pretty different. So that's why later on people decided, well, maybe let's make things easier. Let's put it into gray group. So, you know, by different combination, you can basically get 5 different scores. You know, 3 + 3 = 6 versus 5 + 5 = 10. And we basically group that into 5 groups. So basically larger the number means more aggressively the tumor look under the microscope. Whether they are truly aggressive is actually a combination of pathology and also clinical information. So don't freak out just because you see a large number in your report. However, in general, the sense is that you can group different score into 5 groups. So it's easier to understand the prognosis. And just briefly, what are the difference of these 3 terms that you can see in your prostate biopsy report? So intraductal carcinoma is still controversial whether we grade them into Gleason grading. In UCSF, we grade them together with Gleason. However, intraductal carcinoma alone as a pattern is a high-risk pattern that is almost like a red flag. So if we put that in the report, the clinician know, even though the Gleason score looks low, like 3 + 4, this patient may need some more additional follow-up. So that's what it means. And a typical intraductal proliferation, or AIP, are lesions. You see the word atypical, so you know like what pathologists are thinking now. They are thinking things almost look like intraductal carcinoma, IDCP. However, not yet. It's suspicious, but not diagnostic. So you basically put a flag there thinking, well, I'm worried this patient might have a high-risk pattern, but I'm not that sure. So I put a flag there, so we keep follow-up. And this is pretty much only applicable in biopsy. And finally, high-grade intraepithelial lesion. So the history of this is that this is considered a pre-cancer lesion. They have some feature overlap with cancer, but nowadays we know these almost have no clinical significance. If this is the only thing you have in your report, you can basically think you have a benign disease, unless your PSA is crazy or you have a crazy MRI. So in short, don't worry about high-grade PIN. Talk to your clinician if you have an AIP, and if you have an IDCP, you probably want a second opinion on other pathologists because it's a really high-risk pattern. Okay, so just briefly, we put a lot of information in our comment at UCSF, and if there's one thing you really want to look at, I will recommend you to look at the section comment on Gleason pattern 4, because Gleason pattern 4, although they are 4, there are actually multiple different patterns, and some of them are more aggressive than others. And one of the common aggressive pattern is actually large cribriform. So you want to show your doctor you're very smart reading your report, say, whoa, I see no large cribriform in my report. I'm probably okay, right? And then your doctor might tell you, well, but you have to consider your clinical presentation and other lab tests, etc. So, you know, make your conversation sound a little smarter. Look at this part. And other part include very detailed of like tumor volume in each core, whether they involve new nerve, whether they are involving extra prosthetic tissue, etc. So it's a lot of information, and you can take your time reading it. And there are also some language here you will feel like, well, how is this relevant to me? So these are basically comments I write for my coders when they see the document, they know what tests I perform and how do they charge per report. So you don't have to put a lot of attention on those segments. Okay, so finally, I do want to touch a little bit on gross description. You want to make sure how many tissue core the clinician take away from you is diagnosed. So want to make sure the number match. For example, here there are 8 part of prostate examined at pathology. So you want to make sure that number match. And finally, if your tissue block is sent out for a molecular test, we document it as addendum. So it can be updated after the case is signed out. So you can check your electronic medical record periodically to see if there's any

any more tests done by your clinician or by your request. So this is the Pathology 101. Hopefully that's helpful, and happy to take any question. Thank you.

0: Good evening. My name is Harry Helling. I'm the Executive Director here at the Birch Aquarium at Scripps. I'd like to welcome you all to the Jeffrey B. Graham Perspectives on Ocean Science Lecture. It is my great pleasure this evening to introduce the speakers on our panel. This evening, the managers of the Scripps Biological Collections, that's Lindsay Sala, Ben Frabel, and Charlotte Zed. Lindsay Sala joined Scripps in 2010 and is a museum scientist and collections manager of the Pelagic Invertebrate Collection, following an undergraduate degree in biology and chemistry from Illinois State University. Emphasizing insect ecology, Lindsay continued with a graduate degree at San Diego State in marine ecology with a thesis focused on marine invertebrate larval ecology. She now specializes in the identification of invertebrate zooplankton, particularly krill, copepods, and gelatinous tunicates from the California current system. Lindsay is inspired by how identifying organisms can indicate the health and changes within a pelagic ecosystem as it relates to fishery science. So that's the first of our three speakers. The second is Ben Frabel, who is the manager of our marine vertebrate collections at Scripps. He attended the University of Washington in Seattle as an undergraduate, receiving degrees in both fishery science and ecology and evolutionary biology. Following his bachelor's degree, Ben worked as an assistant in ichthyology at the Smithsonian National Museum of Natural History. He attended Oregon State University for graduate school, focusing on the evolution of biogeography of a widespread group of South American freshwater fishes, colloquially called headstanders, and their allies, anastomids, related to tetras and piranhas. He is interested in how and why fishes have diversified through time. Our third speaker, Charlotte Zed, the manager of the benthic invertebrate collections here at Scripps. Charlotte received her undergraduate degree in chemical and physical biology from Harvard University and her PhD in biology from MIT. Prior to joining Scripps in 2017, she managed the marine DNA repository at Northeastern University and worked on lobster health and research at the New England Aquarium. Some of Charlotte's underwater adventures include viewing the Aquarius Undersea Laboratory and diving in the submersible Alvin. Charlotte's work in the benthic invertebrate collection supports projects on biodiversity and evolution in the lab of the collection's curator, Professor Greg Rouse, as well as research and education at Scripps and beyond. So please join me in welcoming all three of these young scientists for a journey through Scripps Biological Collections. We will start with an overview of the four Scripps collections by Lindsay Sala.
1: Well, thank you, Harry, for that nice introduction, and thanks to all of you for being here on this nice warm summer evening. Also want to extend a big thank you to Birch Aquarium for the invitation for all of us to speak on these very impressive oceanographic collections that we house at Scripps. And also thanks for the inclusion in this new exhibit, Oddities, in which we were able to highlight these well-adapted superpowers that we find within marine organisms. So, the Scripps Oceanographic Collections, we have four parts, as Harry mentioned, and we'll be talking about the biological collections that are focused on marine animals. And we're going to take a journey from the water column down through to the sea floor. And so, well, first, after this brief introduction, we'll hear from Ben Frabel about the Marine Vertebrate Collection, which is also known as the Fish Collection. And they have 2 million specimens in about 140,000 lots. Then we'll talk about the holdings and research within the Pelagic Invertebrate Collection. And we have about 140,000

0: 1,000 whole plankton samples that result from individual net tows that are comprised up of greater than 100 million specimens. We additionally have about 10,000 identified reference specimens. And then finally, we'll hear from the benthic invertebrate collection manager about their research and holdings, where they have, I've been told now, up to 800,000 specimens and 45,000 lots. So what you see here on the left-hand side are Scripps ships cruise tracks from 1953 through present, which has led to many, but not all, of our samples that we have within the Scripps Oceanographic Collection. On the right-hand side of the panel there, you can see each one of the oceanographic collections divided up and their geographic location of the individual samples from that collection. And what you'll notice is that we have an impressive amount of material covering every ocean basin. So, what do we do with all of this material that is archived down on Scripps campus? We have researchers that we work with locally on a regular basis, but we also have many other visitors that come from all over the world to answer questions about marine animals. And so we have people that will come to us potentially looking for derivatives within marine specimens that could be applied to pharmaceutical science. We also serve as a vast library of not just specimens, but also literature, peer-reviewed publications and books that we house within these collections. We're also a hardware store to get students started on how they can collect their respective specimens and bring back animals to answer their specific scientific hypotheses. We've also served as an art gallery. We're very regularly working with different artists that are inspired by biodesign and how these animals make life work in the ocean. And then finally, we serve as a safe deposit box. So each one of our collections has a special type collection. And type specimens are the individuals of a species that are the first one to describe a species. And this is really very prized material. But I will say that every sample within these oceanographic collections are invaluable. They are a unique snapshot of that specimen at that particular point in time. And many of the questions we ask with these specimens are planned, but many of them are unplanned. And so many people think about natural history collections as a look into the past or maybe the present, but really we're focused on the future. And being able to routinely preserve specimens, we can answer questions that we didn't really know how to ask and really make discoveries that otherwise would have been inconceivable. So all of us feel that it's truly very important that we continue to collect and archive these materials to make them available to the wider scientific community. And with that, I'm going to turn it over to Marine Vertebrate Collection Manager Ben Frabel.
1: Hi there. Thank you, Lindsay, and thank you to the Birch for having us here tonight. So, yeah, as Lindsay said, I'm in charge of the marine vertebrates or fish collection here at Scripps. Fish specimens have kind of been around at Scripps since before it was Scripps, when it was down and Hotel Coronado. But it wasn't, our collection wasn't really formally founded until a prolific ichthyologist named Carl Hubbs moved here in 1944 from the University of Michigan. And Hubbs was born in Southern California, kind of grew up down here. And he was very excited to get back to Southern California. So he moved here and he had a very express goal of kind of exploring the ichthyofauna, that is the fishes, fish biodiversity of Southern California and also the Eastern Tropical Pacific. And then he was succeeded by Richard or Dick Rosenblatt, who some of you may know. He was equally as prolific and here for about 50 years. And the two of them, Carl Hubbs and Dick Rosenblatt, really, and along with their contemporaries and students, really helped build up this collection that we have here at Scripps. Now, that is to say, it didn't stop in 2000. Our current curator, Phil Hastings, who's in the back of the room right now, has continued this legacy, and myself and collection managers prior to me and his students have also contributed to building up this collection.

question. So just some expanding on kind of the little facts that were given earlier. We have about 2 million individual fishes in the collection that have been collected all over the world, and that is comprised of about 6,000 different species. Now, 6,000 species is quite a few, but in the grand kind of scope of fish biodiversity, that's only about a fifth. There's about 35,000 or so fish species that have been described, with about 400 to 500 new species described every year. And so to kind of get an idea of why we only have 6,000, I like to go back to this little map that we showed earlier. This map was put together by pelagic invertebrate curator Mark Oman, and I thank him for that. So you can see our holdings are kind of concentrated, and the first is this in the eastern Pacific here. You can see very dense, you can't even see California, it's gone. You can barely see Arizona because of how dense the sampling is in the eastern Pacific, and especially the eastern tropical Pacific. And you know, this is kind of where Carl Hubbs wanted to focus his research, and we are one of the largest collections for organisms from this part of the world. It's a very unique part of the world. It's a little isolated, being on this side of the Pacific Ocean, kind of having that dead zone between Hawaii and the Marquesas, and then over here, there's no islands. It's very difficult for fish to get across. They've been isolated from the Caribbean for about 3.5 million years. So the fauna are very unique and distinct here, and it's really awesome that we're able to have such a large collection for researchers to study. And then the other major focus of our collection, if you look, a lot of these other dots are kind of offshore. Some of them you can see latitudinal or longitudinal gradients, and these are oceanographic samples. And these, you know, are mostly comprised of open ocean fishes, but specifically deep sea fauna. And so all these really fun and to us fairly creepy looking organisms that live in the deep ocean, a lot of which are highlighted over here in oddities. We are one of the largest collections of deep sea fishes in the United States, if not the world. So I've shown you these couple slides just kind of showing a lot of different diversity and forms. And this is something for me as a scientist that is kind of one of the most interesting aspects of life on Earth. So for me, starting out, this started pretty young. I grew up and my dad and aunt and uncle were really into fossil hunting. I grew up on the East Coast. There's a lot of good fossils around. And so we had like fossils around the house. I got really into that. And then when I was, you know, I want to say 5 or 6, discovered the ocean, got a little book from the library, got to see the diversity of ocean life, and it really resonated with me, just the biodiversity, and then the alienness of forms, how different marine life is than terrestrial life, and how fascinating that is. So I kind of stuck with that, and you know, opened up a lot of opportunities to me. Mentioned in Charlotte's introduction that she got to go to the Aquarius Undersea Research Habitat. Funny enough, her and I were actually the two winners of an essay contest the same year to go to the Aquarius Undersea Research Habitat. We didn't know that when we both took this job, but very exciting. So I was able to do that in high school, and then kind of stuck with studying fish and through my career, and you can see going from the Pacific Northwest with this beautiful salmon to down here in Baja catching this giant cabrilla. But you know, this interest in biodiversity has really stuck with me, and you know, even though I started with fossils, I'm not continuing to do fossils, I still find them interesting sometimes, and here's me trying to figure out what I found at the Burgess Shale a few years back. And so in my own personal research to study biodiversity, a big focus is on the species. What is a species? How do we define that? How do we separate species from each other? And how is species diversified or lineages split through time? These are questions that I find very interesting. And in doing that kind of research, you come across, I guess, what we would call new species, and a lot of different, not just people who do taxonomy and systematics like myself, but a lot of different researchers kind of encounter this. And the art and science of describing a new species I find very fascinating. And through my research and through research at the collections, I just want to highlight a couple of the, or well, three of the new species that are kind of being worked on by myself and Professor Hastings, and then collection manager emeritus H. Shea Walker this year. So the first, this beautiful fish up at the top, the blue-throated fairy wrasse, you can actually see live on display over there in tank 30.

This is found through the aquarium hobby, and then we also have this really not as colorful new grouper species over here on the right that is from Taiwan, and then this really cool little pike blenny that Professor Hastings is describing from the Gulf of California. And I'm using this to kind of highlight, you know, a lot of people think that we figured it out, we found all the fish, they're vertebrates, they're not, you know, deep water worms that nobody's ever seen before. But no, I mean, this fish is living 20 feet underwater on coral reefs in Indonesia and the Philippines, and it went undiscovered until this year. So there's still a lot of discovery out there. And that kind of is another really fun driving force and a fun aspect of working in the collection is facilitating this discovery and bringing the specimens and the data from our collections to researchers and the scientific community all over the world. And so it's not just me, you know, I have an army of undergraduates and graduate students working with me to do this, but you can take the things off these shelves so they're not just moldering in the basement, and we actually distribute the data on websites like this and then also send them all over the world. So this is just a map of everywhere that I've exchanged fishes with or sent fishes in the mail to since I started working here 2.5 years ago. And you can see it's as far flung as, you know, up in Moscow, South Korea, Hawaii, and the UK. And so that aspect is also very rewarding because I'm communicating, you know, weekly with these researchers and people who are interested in this. And, you know, that kind of highlights the research applications and how every specimen in the collection kind of has its own history and story. Lindsay kind of talked about this, you know, every fish, every specimen, every sample, it was collected at a specific place, a specific time. And we are able to kind of maintain those records and help scientists build off of them. So just a couple quick examples of kind of fun applications of that in the collection. So this one's really cool. We recently have acquired UCLA's ichthyology collection, and we have moved it down here to Scripps and are maintaining it down here. And it was a very important collection, especially of fishes in the tropical Eastern Pacific. They did some of the first exploration of the offshore islands in the Eastern Pacific, including Clipperton Atoll, which is the farthest east atoll in the entire Pacific Ocean. And it's way down here off the coast of Mexico, kind of in the middle of nowhere. And back in 1958, Wayne Baldwin and Connie Limbaugh, some of you may know the name Conrad Limbaugh, he was a pioneer of scientific scuba diving down here at Scripps and one of the first people to actually wear a wetsuit because they were developed here at Scripps. I came across in the field notes from 1958 this silly little illustration of a wrasse. And I was like, wonder what they're trying to draw. So I went and I found the specimen. This is a photograph of that specimen that was illustrated. And it's a type of wrasse called a rock mover wrasse or dragon wrasse. Those of you who keep marine aquaria may know this fish. It's a fairly charismatic fish. You can find them at the aquarium store. Here are some kind of images of them in life, a little more colorful than the preserved specimen. But what is really crazy about this particular individual is this is actually the first record of this fish in the Eastern Pacific Ocean. It is a very common fish throughout the Western Pacific. The top is a photograph I took of one in Japan. That's a picture of one in Hawaii. But prior to this, they didn't know they made it all the way over here. And so this really, you know, this one specimen contributed to kind of being able to figure out biogeography, how fish are able to spread from the Western Pacific into the Eastern Pacific Ocean. Now, just one or two more quick examples here. Something that we always talk about on tours and people have kind of talked about before is our Scripps's role in kind of deciphering heavy metals in the open ocean. I know this is a kind of an abrupt shift, but bear with me. Almost all of you are aware, you shouldn't eat tuna more than a couple days, once or twice a week. It has heavy metals in the tissue. And that was really kind of first thought about in the 1950s and 60s. They're looking at bird feathers from museum collections. And then some researchers at UC Irvine and researchers down here at UCSD were interested in looking at this and other things. And so these folks were actually able to use tuna and swordfish specimens from the Scripps fish collection and look at the heavy metal contents of these historical records and actually build up here in the middle kind of a estimation of how these metal this heavy metal, mercury and other heavy metal content has changed and increased in time through in the flesh of these large apex predators in the open ocean and kind of reconstruct that and correlate

0: it with the rise of increased pollution and anthropogenic effects on the world's oceans. And so really quickly, I'll just finish up with one last example that I really like, and that is the role that Scripps researchers, especially Dr. Rosenblatt, had in kind of describing the first fishes that lived on hydrothermal vents. So hydrothermal vents were discovered in 1977. These communities of organisms that are living in the deep ocean around areas where hydrothermal activity, very hot water, is coming out. And then you have these whole communities that are existing without the need of or influence of photosynthesis. It was a revolution for understanding how life may have evolved on the planet. The first few times they were down there, and once they finally discovered these, they saw fish, but they weren't able to catch them. It's very difficult to kind of get Alvin's little suction arm in there. A lot of tube worms in the way. And so they have this photograph of the fish from 1979, but it wasn't actually until 1988 that they were able to collect them. And they only collected one. And it's here at Scripps. And it's this fish up here in these illustrations called Bathytes hollisi. I didn't bring it with me. It's not in great shape, and it's the only one that's ever been collected, so I didn't want to bring that up on the shelf, but I do have the second one that was ever described here. This is a fish called Thermarses, and this is also an obligate living on these very unique vent communities, and that's kind of a fun contribution that Scripps has had to kind of figuring out the profound breadth of life on this planet. So now I'm going to turn it back over to Lindsay Sala to kind of talk about herself and the pelagic invertebrates collection.
1: All right, thanks, Ben. Okay, so the pelagic invertebrates, pelagic meaning open ocean or open water, and invertebrates, animals without backbones. We commonly call many of these animals zooplankton. Zo meaning animal, planktos meaning wandering or drifting. So these are the wanderers or free swimming animals without backbones that reside in the water column. And this plankton mandala that you see on the screen there is from a recent book published in 2015 by Christian Sardé. And I think it really brings to light the beauty of all the different forms of animals, invertebrates in the ocean. There are some benthic invertebrates in there as well. But I'll direct you to something that you might be familiar with, that jellyfish up on the top, or some other jellies strewn about. I think there might be a squid specimen in there, but there are also many other zooplankton groups that people are not familiar with, which include arrowworms and comb jellies and copepods, amphipods, ostracods, and they are all very uniquely adapted for their environments. Some of these animals also highlighted in the oddities exhibit. And so these zooplankton feed, many of them feed on phytoplankton, which is the small plant-like material that is photosynthesizing at the surface of the ocean and releasing oxygen. So now I want to invite you to take two breaths. That's one. And second. So for that first breath, you can thank the phytoplankton, which is responsible for producing over half of the oxygen on our planet and feeding many of these zooplanktons. So to transition into the collection, we now know that we have a rich history here at Scripps, and this is an image of our plankton collection in 1911 that has grown to an immense repository where we have these large mobile stack shelving units with things compacted into boxes so that we can fit a lot more material. And each one of our collections are actively growing every single year. So within my collection, we have over 140,000 whole plankton samples, and I've thrown that couple of words out a few times now, and the image on the bottom actually shows you what a whole plankton sample looks like. It's the result of towing a net behind a ship, and so it's all the animals that come up in that one collection event. These specific samples were actually collected with a multiple opening and closing net system, so these are discrete depth windows that were collected going down in depth. So you can see

the change in abundance and distribution of animals within that one single collection event. Now, the majority of our material is preserved in formaldehyde to morphologically identify sample or specimens, but we also have a large collection of samples preserved in ethanol that's suitable for DNA and molecular analysis. So just as Ben stated, it's not just me working down in the archives. I work very closely with distinguished professor and curator, Dr. Mark Ullman, that you can see over there on the right-hand side, and his lab of students. And with this, in this picture, this is some of his students, but also some other undergraduates, graduates and postdoctoral researchers that are actively using the collection today. And so these are some of the local folks that are around the collection, but as I mentioned before, we have and host people from all over the world to look at our samples. So one thing I realized pretty early on when I started at Scripps and really appreciated was the continuity and sharing of knowledge and expertise. And I was very fortunate to be able to learn the identity of the groups of animals that I now currently work on. The biology and ecology related to those animals from some pretty amazing female scientists that spent their entire lifetime here at Scripps. And so Annie Townsend is up there on the left-hand corner with Dr. Ed Brinton. These two are world-renowned euphausid or krill taxonomists and biogeographers. Also, Marnie Knight down here on the left-hand corner, she was a specialist in decapod crustaceans, shrimp and crabs, particularly their larval life stage when they are free swimming in the open ocean. And then Connie Fay, who worked at Scripps for 42 years, and I'm still working with her to learn more about the calanoid copepods, which are those two small animals you can see. They're only a couple millimeters in body size. And I will mention, too, that Annie worked at Scripps for 39 years, 20 of which with Ed Brinton and 20 with Mark Ullman. So you could imagine there's a vast amount of knowledge that needs to be passed down when they've been working at, in these collections for that amount of time. And so it was a really great experience being able to work with these people as I was learning. I knew as well pretty early on that I loved terrestrial insects. I grew up in Chicago, and you can see me there at the age of 4 or 5 when I knew I would wear glasses. And I have the molted skin from a cicada on my shirt that I was displaying and showing off to my parents. And probably in the summertime when the locusts are around. And then a little later on, here is where I have a jar of, I think it's salmon eggs that I was about to go fishing with. And little did I know that I'd be caring for another hundreds of thousands of jars and specimens preserved in time as a full-time career down the line. So I've been pretty dedicated to collecting specimens and understanding their life histories and how they interact with the environment, how we interact in effect these animals as well. So now to get into some important sample sets and research that has been going on resulting from the use of our samples. So I have to mention the CalCOFFI program, which is the California Cooperative Oceanic Fisheries Investigation. And this was a collaboration between National Marine Fisheries at NOAA, Scripps Institution of Oceanography, and California Department of Fish and Wildlife. And this program started in the mid-1940s following the crash of the sardine fishery in an effort to monitor that particular fishery off the coast of California. It has since grown to a huge ecosystem monitoring program where they're still sampling 4 times a year at these specific locations, collecting netto samples where the fish eggs and larvae are identified at the Southwest Fishery Science Center, and then on an annual basis, I identify the krill and copepods and all the invertebrate zooplankton from that sample series, which makes up about 75,000 samples. So, as you could imagine, a lot of publications have resulted from the use of this beautiful time series. It's the longest standing time series of samples like of its kind. And so we've been able to look at things like the California spiny lobster and identifying their larval stage as a proxy for the adult

population. Same goes for the larvae of the California market squid. In addition, many other groups of zooplankton have been looked at throughout time and seeing how they their abundances are changing and how they're interacting with different climate change effects, like the calanoid copepods, and then also there are shelled and non-shelled mollusks or, that resemble the benthic snails within our samples as well. So then I had a project come through that wanted to use the Cal Coffee time series that I didn't anticipate. And I had a few researchers from Louisiana State University and University of Santa Cruz come down and say, we want to know if a biological event perhaps inspired Alfred Hitchcock to make the classic The Birds. And so they told me that there was a biological event that occurred on the shores of Santa Cruz County where seabirds were acting in a crazed state, which could have potentially been due to the neurological effects from eating fish and invertebrate zooplankton that had fed on a species of diatom that potentially produces toxins. So we dug into the Cal Coffee time series, the summer samples from 1961, pulled out some krill and also this gelatinous animal up in the right-hand corner called a salp. We were able to identify these. The researchers dissected out their gut contents, looked at the contents under scanning electron microscopy, and lo and behold, found the toxic forming pseudonychia, thus proving that this biological event inspired Alfred Hitchcock's. Of course, it was a bit exaggerated by the time it made it to the Hollywood screen, but a really unanticipated and fun use of this collection. And so now I want to talk about a more recent project that I've been involved in over the last about 5 years with a PhD student at Scripps. And we were working together on krill, and she was interested in blue whale feeding. And so there are 86 known species of krill in the ocean. 39 of those species reside in the California Current, very biodiverse. A couple of those species actually form very dense aggregations, which are particularly useful when you're the largest animal on the planet, the blue whale, feeding almost exclusively on krill. So Kat Nichols, who is now Dr. Kat Nichols, wanted to know what these blue whales were feeding on, if they were feeding on particular species or sizes. And so the way we had to do this was to look at their fecal material. So in this aerial shot, you can see two blue whales and an egestion event in which their fecal material is pink floating at the surface. So Kat was out conducting whale surveys, and it floats at the surface for a short period of time. You can speed a boat over, collect it, preserve it, and bring it back to the lab. And what we were looking for were the mandibles or the mouth parts of these krill, which are made out of silica and undigested. And so she was sorting those, and she said, you know, I want to know if we can actually identify the teeth to the species. I said, okay, I'm going to dig into some archive samples. We chose 8 of the most numerically dominant krill species in our region of interest, which is the southern sector of the California Current. And I got to doing some oral surgery on about 300 krill. measuring their total body lengths, measuring the teeth, looking at the characteristics to see if there's a relationship between the total length of the tooth and the total length of the krill. So then we could reconstruct what the whales had been eating. And so I'm very happy to announce that our paper was just accepted last week and will be published later this fall. And so this is what krill teeth look like. And I got to give my shot at my first round of scientific illustration. And these are some corresponding digital photographs of the krill teeth that we can see unique characteristics in. So a really fun, interesting application to a lot of our materials within the collection. And I have one more project that is most impressive. And that is a paper that was published in 2013 that described the larval life history of a very deep living krill called Thysanopoda egregia. And you may recognize this man in the middle there from my earlier photo. That's Dr. Ed Brinton, who spent his life dedicated to the euphausids. And he began sorting larvae from our samples, and they

0: We're looking back at 60 years, and because these animals live 1,000 to 2,000 meters below depth, you have to sort a lot of samples to find enough specimens to describe this animal. So after 60 years, 10,000 samples, 259 cruises, they had enough specimens in order to describe this animal. And without the use of the collection and the continuity of people and expertise, this would never be possible. By the time this paper was published, Ed Brinton had passed, and he was kept primary author, and all of his colleagues also on the paper, so I felt really lucky to be part of this very special project to finally bring it to light after quite a few years of dedicated effort. So with that, I'm going to turn it over to Charlotte in the Benthic Collection. Thank you.
1: Thank you, Lindsay. Welcome, everyone. All right, another thank you to the Birch Aquarium for hosting us. The next part of your journey will take you to the deep sea. The benthic zone is the bottom of the ocean, and one of our claims to fame is the deep sea, some of the most inaccessible and alien parts of our planet, so I'll talk a bit about those. But our collections are all friends, we all get along very well, but as you see, there's simply too much diversity for any one or even two of us to manage, so that's why you're seeing two invertebrate collections here today. So the benthic invertebrate collection includes many animals that might be familiar to you. This is a pie chart showing roughly the distribution of our holdings. So in the upper left in yellow, we have many annelid worms, and you will hear about some superpowers of those in oddities and in Greg's upcoming talk. We have many arthropods, including crabs, lobsters, and some of their lesser-known relatives. We have mollusks, including gastropods, like the beautiful shells you might see on the seashore, but also cephalopods, bivalves, many things we find in seafood buffets. Echinoderms over there, represented by the sea star, cnidarians represented by the sea anemone, and sponges. And the gray is kind of everything else, which includes a lot of diversity. But this is just a 1,000-foot overview of the kinds of organisms we have in the benthic collection. A lot of diversity that we're still uncovering. So again, our holdings by the numbers, we have about 800,000 individual specimens, and those are contained in about 45,000 lots or jars, some of which you can see up here. I definitely encourage you to take a closer look at some of our representatives. We have about 7,600 well-described species, that, and there's a big plus at the end of that because that number is constantly growing. We are constantly discovering new species. And of course, we have a wealth of material in the collection that hasn't necessarily been identified to species, or it's still in progress. So that's a vast underestimate, and that is a good and exciting thing in many ways. Our collection is fortunate to have many holotypes and paratypes, which were mentioned earlier by the other managers. So these are the exemplars that define a species. When you are the lucky person who gets to define a new species, you choose one specimen that is the gold standard. You may illustrate it, take photos of it, describe it in exquisite scientific detail using words and figures, and that specimen gets deposited in a safe collection like one of ours. So we're very proud to have these scientifically priceless exemplars. So these are the holotypes. Paratypes are the supporting actors, the ones that also play an important role in describing the species, but are not the one representative. So again, these are some of our crown jewels in the collection. All of our collections are proud to have those, and those are some of the most asked about specimens when visitors come. Those are kept in a safe deposit box in our shelved areas. But they're one of our claims to fame. I'm showing you again this map of where specimens have been collected. So you'll notice there are a lot, of course, in the Eastern Pacific. And if you're a geology nerd, you might notice that many of these follow geological patterns of the tectonic plates, so areas with hydrothermal vents kind of along that Eastern Pacific. But really, we have animals from all around the world.

I'd like to go into a few highlights. So again, we have almost everything from anywhere, but we are very fortunate at Scripps to have experts in deep sea biology. We have access to fantastic ships, resources, technology that can go to, again, some of the most alien and inaccessible places on the planet. Ben mentioned hydrothermal vents, where life was discovered that completely changed the way we think about ourselves, biology, and what's possible. So here on the left are some iconic giant tube worms. You can see one in its full glory and oddities. So these are sort of the poster child for chemosynthetic ecosystems, life based on bacteria that use energy from chemicals rather than photosynthesis from the sun. But they're certainly not the only kind of chemosynthetic environment. That was also kind of mind-blowing to science around the same time, the late 70s and 80s. So one of the things that our lab is interested in is the comparisons among these kinds of ecosystems. You have hydrothermal vents, but also methane seeps or cold seeps where you don't have that kind of heat, but you do have hydrocarbons and other energy-rich compounds seeping from the seafloor, supporting, again, bacterial-driven ecosystems. And they're strikingly different from each other and from hydrothermal vents. There's astounding diversity depending on where you are in the world. And that's one of the things we're kind of trying to wrap our heads around. Why are these communities so different? How do they compare? Another such ecosystem is whale falls. It's a sad event for the whale, but it's amazing for the deep sea life that generally doesn't get this kind of energy, that mass of carbon. As that whale decomposes, it releases hydrogen sulfide and many chemicals that have strange similarities to hydrothermal vents and methane seeps. So these three ecosystems are one of our claims to fame. We are lucky to have thousands and thousands of specimens from these unique chemical oases of life. Another one of our highlights is Antarctica. So we have two extensive cruises that focused on the Scotia Arc down at the bottom of South America. This area is important because it can give us clues to the genetic connectivity between these continents. Also, it's been touched on before, the collections tell us how biodiversity is changing across space and time. Unfortunately, the poles are changing more quickly than other areas of the world. So by keeping an eye on Antarctica, that may give us some clues as to how the rest of the world ecosystem is going to be affected by changing climate and other ocean conditions. So these are just a few representative photos of specimens from these fantastic cruises. I have one specimen. It's a feather star that you can take a look at up here. And I can't describe everything up here right now, but please see for yourself online. We're very proud that much of our data has been digitized. In many cases, you can search for your favorite animal on our online catalog. You can see a photo of it. You can see on Google Maps exactly where it was collected, a snapshot of the story, who collected it, when, where, why. So there's a handy URL if you are curious. But this is how scientists discover the specimens they need from us. They're certainly welcome to come and visit and browse the stacks themselves, but digitization is an important part of what we do. And there are only so many of us here to go around. It's a lot of work to transcribe data, and that's what my wonderful crew of students have been helping with. But once it's online, it is discoverable to the world, and that is so important to our jobs and our work today. If you haven't had a chance to visit Vaughan Hall, we are down the hill. That's where the three biological collections are located. So I'm going to take you kind of through a tour of where we are, who we are, and just generally what life is like in our collection. This is a view of the benthic invertebrate collection. So we have 21 of these brown compactors. They slide together like old-style library shelves to save space. And we'll often do tours in this little front area. So again, we couldn't bring all these specimens up to you. You're seeing a few of our biggest and baddest at oddities, but this is really home for us. Something I can't emphasize enough is the collections don't manage themselves as much as I would like to. I wish all the specimens came with a label fresh out of the sea, but they simply don't. So there's lifetimes of work to do here. It's amazing. It's the best job ever for me, but it is a lot to do and a huge responsibility. So

In the Bentha Collection, we have two permanent staff members. That's myself and curator Greg Rouse. But we're also lucky to have many students who have been helping us out in various ways. So some of them are here tonight. I'm very grateful for that. I can't get into everybody's project, but these are just some of the wonderful undergraduates and recent graduates who make this collection work, whether that is simply transcribing labels, finding typos that are decades and decades old. Seriously, if you switch a 4 and a 5, someone won't be able to discover that specimen online. So these students are my lifesavers for really making that data discoverable. Amanda and Martin with the sea pigs here in our oddities exhibit have been working on a massive collection of specimens that I'll get to shortly, but they are they're bringing in specimens from Canada from hydrothermal vents, and right now they're single-handedly the force behind bringing this vast wealth of specimens into our collection, getting everything sorted and labeled properly. So again, I'm so grateful for all the students here. Sophia down in the corner is a scientific illustrator, so she's working with the lab to describe and draw new species. And then the collection in use. So as the other managers have mentioned, these specimens go around the world. I am best friends with the FedEx people. I am constantly shipping things everywhere. But just a snapshot of the people in our lab, Professor Greg Rouse's lab, who are using specimens. Many of them also are here today. So one of the focuses of this lab is diversity at a genetic level, and how these superpowers, if you will, how they're spread among animals and their relatives, and how that can give us clues to, if you will, their origin stories. If you see this amazing adaptation, is it shared with members of that animal's family tree? Is it an oddity in the strictest sense? Was it sort of a new or recent development? And that's something that you can really only get at by studying these animals in exquisite detail and by using the clues in DNA. So each of the folks here has specialized in a group. Many of them have discovered and named new species. It's kind of mind-blowing how commonplace that is in our lab. Yeah, no big deal, 14 new species in one paper. You can actually see that paper in the oddities exhibit. And you can hear much more about some of the superstars in Greg's upcoming talk. But again, all these people have done a fantastic job contributing to the collection by identifying species, by sharing their expertise, but they also rely on it. If they can't take a trip all around the world to collect their favorite kinds of worms, they can virtually take that trip by visiting the shelves of the collections and using specimens for over decades and decades. We also use these specimens for education, outreach, and art purposes. So here are just a few examples of illustrators and photographers who've been inspired by us. In the right corner, these are third graders in Kentucky who've never seen the ocean. But thanks to specimens from our class, they were able to hold animals from the bottom of the sea and, again, access these incredibly remote and alien environments indirectly. At the bottom right, this is an exhibit at the Australian National Maritime Museum. It was funded by James Cameron, about James Cameron and his his incredible feats of engineering and exploration. He deserves it. But we were contacted and asked to loan some amphipods from the Mariana Trench from his expedition. In fact, you can see one of those amphipods that didn't get sent to Australia. It's the one in the tiny unassuming vial, but that came from 11,000 meters deep, which is a long way to be with you here tonight. One question that we get a lot is, why do you need so many specimens? That's a lot of shelves, that's a lot of animals. And the answer is we do need them for purposes that we know now and purposes we can only imagine in the future. First of all, we never want to be wasteful. We recognize we are taking these animals' lives, but they are giving so much in terms of scientific knowledge. Each one represents a place and a time and a story that can never be replicated again. I wish we could go back to 1902 to some of our earliest specimens. Those are time capsules right now in our collection. There's so much variation within a species, even from the exact same place and time. You have females, males, juveniles, life stages that don't even have human equivalents. You might have freaks and mutants. You might have regional variation.
And you may simply

We need to use the same specimens for different purposes. I'm glad we have spares. We love having them on display, but what if I need that worm? What if my tours need that? So there are so many uses, and every single one of them has its purpose. A brief overview of life in the collection. Many people might think from what you see in this exhibit and sort of the highlights that it's all adventure all the time. That's certainly a lot of fun. I wish I got to play in submersibles, go diving, and spend all of my time at sea. Not really, it's actually a lot of work. So this is the fun part, and sometimes life in the collection really is a true adventure story, and I'm so grateful for that. It's amazing. But also there is a day-to-day heroism in some of the more mundane tasks that we do. So my favorite part of the Oddities exhibit, hands down, is the collection manager's desk. And it cracks me up every time because my to-do list has never been that short. So this is a screenshot of my electronic to-do list. It's kind of frightening. But again, it's all really important things, and I'm glad they're mine to do. I've briefly mentioning the electronic declarations we have to do every time we ship specimens electronically. There's a lot of paperwork and due diligence. Again, we take our roles very seriously. We want to protect these species and their habitats, so we follow the rules, and that means a lot of paperwork. This is a little snapshot of a messy desk from one of my students helping to digitize some shells from a recent collection. So it's not always adventure, but it is always important. A bit about my career path. So this was the first specimen I ever cataloged. My octopus is purple. So like my colleagues, always been interested in marine life. I've also been very bookish and organized and like keeping records because I'm weird. So I was fortunate to have a wonderful educational experience. I studied microbiology and genetics, which is a bit of a far cry from the specialized marine biological knowledge that many people here have at Scripps. So for me, DNA was kind of the common factor. I was really interested in how life in all its forms works at that really chemical level. So I spent my PhD working on bacteria, but after that kind of did some soul searching, thought about how I wanted to apply that knowledge, and it really came back to that deep love of the ocean. For me, my career was after grad school was a few very uncertain stepping stones. I worked at the New England Aquarium on lobsters, which was a lot of fun. Unfortunately, did not pay, so I had a good time making lattes. I did not make those lattes. Do not ask me to make that shape. But I also was then lucky enough to gain some experience at a small collection at Northeastern University. So for me, stepping stones were absolutely essential in getting some on-the-job experience, building my knowledge of marine science, and fusing that with genetics. So I see there are many young people in the audience. For me, really stepping stones, even at a bit of a risk and changing career paths, were important. So I was lucky to find this home at Scripps, and I'm not the only one. Collections, unfortunately, these days are becoming an endangered species. There are many experts out there who've amassed collections of priceless specimens over their careers, and not all of them are lucky enough to have three managers and a Vaughan Hall to spare. So we, at the Benthic Invertebrate Collection, have been adopting orphans, if you will. Two of our colleagues, Verena Tunnicliffe and Bob Ryan-Hook, are retiring. Their life's work, deep sea specimens that have been absolutely influential in science and in guiding the formation of marine protected areas. These are absolutely essential specimens, but they just didn't have the space and the facilities to keep them at their home institutions. So we were fortunate to have this grant proposal that was funded by the National Science Foundation to save the orphans, to bring them to Scripps. So they're now getting a second chance. And that is Martin and Amanda's project, cataloging all these specimens at BIC. So yeah, they arrived on my first day of work, 32 yellow bins from Canada. How's that for a start? But I can see the floor now, it's great. And also, I kid you not, this happened this morning. Greg had written a report about the orphan collections we'd taken in, and we got an email from another professor, Kevin Eckelbar at the University of Maine.

He's also an emeritus retired. He was afraid his specimens were going to end up in a landfill. So he got in touch with us, and we are going to salvage another person's career's worth of work. Again, priceless specimens, millions of dollars of ship time that you could never find again. We are lucky they're having a home at BIC. So now we are wrapping up.

a company that is slated to be the first to start mining hydrothermal vents in the deep sea. This is going to be an issue for our times. Hydrothermal vents, we just discussed, are unique and scientifically important, but they're also the sources of minerals that we, as humans, need. So how do we make those decisions? Which vents do we mine? Where do we mine? I certainly don't have the answers, none of us do, but we hope that those decisions can be guided by science, by data. For example, if we know that some vents are hotspots of diversity, or they are sources of genetic diversity that then go to colonize other vents, maybe don't attack the source first. We, again, hope these decisions will be made by science, and the collections are absolutely the bedrock of that science. Also in the news these days, we hear about extraterrestrial exploration. So there's an artist's rendering of seas under Europa and the methane on Titan. Don't get me wrong, I would love specimens from Europa. But we also have methane seeps 30 miles offshore of Scripps. So it's all well and good and great to think about exploring other worlds, but wouldn't it be embarrassing if we found the same chemistry or shocking similarities right in our own backyard? So when we think about these lofty feats of exploration, those are happening close to home as well. I would like to take just a moment to reflect. Lindsay had you take two deep breaths. So I'd like to have you think about what brought you here today. Everyone here has a love of the ocean, a connection to the ocean. Maybe you grew up around the water. Maybe you love this aquarium, as we all do. Maybe you really like seafood. So whatever brings you here, whatever connected you to the ocean, I hope you can think of a way that collections and our science can help that interest and that passion directly or indirectly. Thank you.

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0: So what are some stress easing strategies? One is getting enough sleep. So, you know, roughly about 8 hours sleep per night. As we age, you know, the amount of sleep you need goes down, but, you know, it should be about 6 to 7 hours. Physical activity, some form every day. And this could mean just, you know, sort of it's cumulative physical activity. So, you know, walking a little bit in the morning, you know, walking up a flight of stairs, you know, gets added on to, you know, sort of walking up another flight of stairs during the course of the day. But certainly most days of the week, learning relaxation techniques, learning time management skills, which is still an issue I have, confronting stressful situations head on, nurturing yourself, cultivating friendships. So social ties is a big one. And in the healthcare system, we have a lot to do as doctors with actually approaching our patients about, you know, and talking to them about stress and actually making it part of our armamentarium of things that we ask about. We talk about high blood pressure, we ask about history of diabetes, but we never ask about, you know, what stresses you have in your life.
1: You're watching UCTV.

0: Good evening. My name is Harry Hilling. I'm the Executive Director of the Birch Aquarium here at Scripps Institution of Oceanography. I'd like to welcome you all to the Jeffrey B. Graham Perspectives on Ocean Science Lecture Series. It is my great pleasure this evening to introduce our speaker, Dr. Greg Rouse. Greg is a professor of marine biology here at Scripps, and he's also the curator of the benthic invertebrate collection, which is currently being showcased right here in our new oddities exhibit. Greg has earned his bachelor's and his master's at the University of Queensland in Australia, and then obtained a PhD at the University of Sydney, following his postdoctoral research at the Smithsonian Institution National Museum of Natural History. Rouse returned to Australia, where he was a research fellow at the University of Sydney before joining the South Australian Museum as a research scientist. He then joined the faculty here in 2006. Greg uses morphological and DNA sequencing to assess relationships among animals and shed light on evolutionary patterns. He has been on numerous oceanographic expeditions investigating animals that live in some of the most remote deep sea areas, including whale falls and hydrothermal vents and methane seeps. Greg's a true leader in the field. In addition to an extensive and extremely well-cited publication record, he has personally discovered and named more than 100 new species of animals, 25 in just this last year. We are delighted to have Greg here this evening to fill us in on some of his latest discoveries. Please join me in welcoming Greg for this talk entitled Deep Discoveries in the 2000s, Bone Eaters, Green Bombers, Ruby Sea Dragons, and More. Please welcome Greg Rouse.
1: Well, thanks very much for that great introduction, Harry, and it's my great pleasure to be here with you all tonight. And I am going to tell you these funny common names you just heard all have actual scientific names underlying them. And I want to tell you how we got there. And the theme that will run through the talk tonight will be on this word serendipity. And if you haven't heard it before, it's a word that goes back to 1754 when Horace Walpole was writing a letter to a friend, and he was discussing a story that he'd been reading about some princes from Ceylon, and which at that time was called Serend. And these princes kept on finding things accidentally that turned out to be very useful. And so he coined this term serendipity. And then about 100 years later, Louis Pasteur wrote that serendipity really then is not just the lucky accident of finding something, but also to have a prepared mind. And so I'm going to tell you some stories about creatures tonight that serendipity plays a part. There will definitely be some real serendipity where I kind of knew what was going to go on, but I'll also tell you some where I failed miserably, and it wasn't for years until I finally did figure out the proper story and serendipity really did happen. So in my lab, what we do, as Harry said, is talk about biodiversity and the discovery of biodiversity. And the most interesting thing that I've done in some ways to date was these amazing creatures that are called bone-eating worms. So I'll tell you about the discovery of those. I'll then talk about another crazy animal called Xenotabella, which otherwise is known as the purple sox, and for reasons that will become clear. And then I'll move on to these extraordinary creatures called the green bombers, which are pelagic worms, and these live in the biggest environment on Earth, which is the deep pelagic ecosystem of the world. And then I'm going to wrap up with a fairly recent discovery, the most recent of them, concerning the ruby sea dragon. And we do a lot of work in my lab on sea dragons that you can see in just the room behind me, but you won't see a ruby sea dragon alive because it came from slightly deeper water. And I'll tell you about how we found that, which was really truly a serendipitous discovery. Okay, so bone worms. What you see here is a finger bone, a phalange of a gray whale, and you can see those red flowers covering it. And those creatures are actually worms related to earthworms that are eating the bone. And how did that happen, and how was that discovered? Well, it goes back to 2002, and here are good friends and colleagues of mine, Bob Vrijenhoek and Shana Goffredi, and they were out with this robot here, a remote operated vehicle called Tiburon. And they were off the coast of Moss Landing here. This is Monterey, this is Santa Cruz, and Monterey Bay Aquarium.

And Research Institute is set up in this particular place because that canyon there goes down to about 4,000 meters very quickly, and with this ship they can go out there and explore it literally in a matter of a few hours. And on this particular day, they were out looking for what's called a cold seep. And they were looking for this, a clam bed. And these are clams that are about this big that are using methane and sulfide as their energy source. They're not filter feeding. And these are commonly found in many regions around the world. And Bob's one of the world's foremost experts on that. However, they didn't find clams that day. What they found instead was a dead whale. And that whale was about 30 feet long. You can see it lying there on the bottom. There's its skull, there's its backbone. But the bizarre thing was it was covered with this flower-like red carpet all over the bones. They collected some of those bones, and at that time I was still working in South Australia, and they sent some of them to me. So here you can see the bone, and there were these red things coming out of it. They were in order of this long, so they were quite large creatures, and no one had ever seen anything like it before. I then got invited out on a cruise with Bob, and we dissected some out of the bone. And when we actually dug into the bone, what we could find was these green roots, ramifying through the bone. And the trunk that you could see in the crown would retract into this long tube that they had. And they could contract a long way in. So I then did some work on the anatomy, and we did a lot of DNA sequencing on these things. But they were very heavily vascularized. They had a great circulatory system. The red color that they have was from blood. They have hemoglobin, much like the hemoglobin that we have. But they also didn't have a mouth or a gut. There was nothing in there. Just a lot of muscles. All of these worms were females. That whole area that was inside the bone, apart from those root-like structures, was an ovary. They were all females, and when we looked inside those roots, what we found was they were full of bacteria. So this creature was truly bizarre with all of that. If here's where I've dissected open the roots, this is the ovary here. The root going down into the bone had big blood vessels that ran up through the body and then came out to that plume out on top. So, and then when we looked inside the roots, if we looked in the tissue here, what we found was there were special cells underneath the roots, and if you looked inside those cells, there were bacteria. So what was going on? Well, my friend Shana Goffredi, who's now at Occidental College, she looked at these bacteria and sequenced them. These bacteria are able to break down complex organic molecules, and we think that they were living inside these special cells of the worm, and basically the worm was farming these bacteria inside those roots to get their nutrition, and they were breaking down the whalebone to get at the collagen that makes up most of the bone. The worm had to demineralize the bone. It had to dissolve away the bone, and it did that with acid, which we've now figured out as well, and then it allowed the worm to get at the collagen to feed those bacteria, and in turn they then ate the bacteria. So that's a long story I don't have time to tell you about, but the other weird thing about them, though, is they were all females, as I said, and one day, this was a weird discovery, I was sitting in my little office, my little lab, and I had one of these worms under a microscope, and I saw these things, these little packages there. Well, it turns out this is the oviduct. The female spawns her eggs up here and they go out into the water. Sitting on her oviduct were these little packages. And I thought they were little bundles of sperm. It turns out they were actually males. They were full of all the different stages of sperm. And that was an accidental discovery sitting in my lab. I put one of those under the microscope and I could see that it wasn't just sperm, it had all of the stages of sperm development. And then we knew that we had this amazing discovery of females were about this big. And can you see the males in her tube here? They're these little tiny, tiny things there. Literally, they're hundreds of thousands of times smaller than the females. And we found hundreds of these males in the tube of a female, and we literally called them harems. They had harems of males. And the ladies were gathering little babies out of the plankton and keeping them in their tubes to fertilize their eggs. It's quite an amazing reproductive strategy. It happens a few times in the animal kingdom that these dwarf males have evolved, and basically it comes down to the fact that sperm is cheap and eggs are expensive.
So here you can see the little male, and he's got yoke there. His yoke isn't going to be made for making his body. His yoke is being made to make sperm. And once he runs out of yoke, he'll die. And that's why the female keeps on recruiting new babies out of the plankton. And they end up with these big harems. So that was quite an interesting story. So we ended up publishing that. And we figured out a bit about the biology of Ozodax. Here you can see Ozodax decaying away on that bone. They literally soften it up to the extent where crabs can come in, like this big tanner crab, and they can literally bite off the bone and chew up the collagen and the worms as well. To the point where we used to think that whales could last for decades on the bottom. This is when the skeleton we first found in 2002, but it was pretty much gone after only 7 years. It had been destroyed by all the Ozodax and then the action of the crabs, and this really was a big paradigm shift in what we understand about whale falls, whale skeletons that fall to the seafloor. We even have a whale fall here, actually, off Mission Bay. We sank this in 2011, and my lab's going to be out to explore this whale fall that's called Rosebud. We always give a whale fall a name. This one, unfortunately, this whale was struck by a ship back in 2011. It was a big pregnant female fin whale, 23 meters long. It's the biggest whale that's ever been sunk. It took 7 tons of metal to sink her. And she's lying on the seafloor today. This is a massive bacterial mat. She's covered with bacteria and all sorts of other amazing creatures. And we're looking forward to going back out there in October to see what's happened to that whale fall and collect more Ozodax, I hope. Okay, what do we know about Ozodax? I've briefly introduced you to them. What are they? Well, their closest relatives actually are these creatures, which you might have seen before in documentaries. These are giant hydrothermal vent tube worms that also live off symbiotic bacteria living in their bodies. So these can reach up to 2 meters in height. They are full of symbiotic bacteria and they're breaking down hydrogen sulfide. And in the evolutionary tree, they're this branch here, and Ozodax is sitting here in green. And they're all, this whole group here relies on bacteria for their nutrition. They have no guts, no mouths. So Ozodax, in a sense, really was bizarre and unique, but in the end, it wasn't that unique. It still fitted into an evolutionary picture of other relatives that also rely on symbiotic bacteria. We have found many of these now. There are lots and lots of species out there. And just this year, Harry alluded to the fact that I published a bunch of new species this year. Here's some pictures of the different kinds that we found. And you can see they have different kinds of bodies, different colors. All of these are actually differentiated on DNA data as well. And we had accumulated these over the years, including this very strange one that is these funny pigtails coming out of the sediment. This one is actually going after bone fragments that are buried down in the sediment. So Ozodax just doesn't go for the carcass. It's even evolved ones that'll go after chips of bone, that after the carcass has begun to break up, there'll be pieces of bone down in the bottom of the mud. This one really was a weirdo. So we just described these. If any of you know some research, there is a quote about the Haldane, a geneticist, was asked by a preacher what did he infer from the nature of God, from his creation. And Haldane was thinking about the millions and millions of beetle species are out there, and he thought that he quipped to the preacher that God must have an inordinate fondness for beetles. So I titled this paper, though, An Inordinate Fondness for Ozodax, because there were 14 new species just from Monterey Bay alone, and we're up to 18 new species now. And we often, all of these highlighted ones here in bold are the new species in that paper. Mostly we named them after our colleagues who were pilots on the submersible or other workers on this, but we also like to have a bit of fun with our names. So this one reminded us of Jabba the Hutt. So it's called Ozodax Jabba. And as I show you, we're up to 33 species today. Ozodax just doesn't go after whale bones. We've put down turkey bones, cow bones, chicken bones, turtle bones, and I even put down fish bones. And so this is swordfish bones, and you can see Ozodax very happily chomping away on those bones. And that was partly because whales evolved about 50 million years ago. So we were interested if Ozodax had evolved to consume whale bones or whether it was an older group. So that's why we put down fish bones to see if they could exploit fish, because fish have been around a lot longer than whales. And then some other paleontologists got involved and they looked at these plesiosaur bones.
And Moses saw bones, and they found actually using micro CT x-rays that there were holes in these bones of these plesiosaurs that actually were just the same as the burrows of today's contemporary Ozodacs. So they were actually able to date Ozodacs all the way back to 125 million years, well before the origin of whales. I've got one last little Ozodac story to tell you about, and this is another serendipitous discovery where this is a little seal that had been lying on the seafloor at Monterey Bay, and a colleague of mine picked them up and shipped them down to me here. And we were able to keep Ozodacs alive in our aquarium system down at Scripps. And I was looking at this particular one on that little piece of rib bone that was picked up, and I saw that it was extending out over the bone and that it had this weird white patch up in its crown where there shouldn't be anything like that. And when I looked at that specimen under the microscope, it turned out that was a male. Now that was strange because all of the males we'd found to that point were dwarfs. This was a male that could eat bone. And this actually turned out not to be a primitive kind of Ozodax. This was a reversal. This was an Ozodax that had evolved from a dwarf male ancestors, and it was quite an extraordinary discovery. It had bacteria just like the females. And we had a lot of fun describing that reversal in dwarf males. That's the only case that's known today among all of the animals where the ancestor was a dwarf male, but they switched to having sexes that were similar sizes again. Okay, so that's my quick story about Ozodacs. And now we're going to talk about purple socks. This is a 13-year story that ended up discovering four new species of these amazing-looking creatures that you can see there. And there's a story here that goes back to the 1940s in Sweden. And a scientist called Westblad named this species Bocki in 1949. It looked like this. It's about 2 inches long, and it had no brain. It had no gut. It had a sac inside its body, like a sea anemone or a coral. It had no kidneys. It had no brain, no real gonad. It was a very, very simple creature. And he called it Xenotubella. Xeno means foreign or strange, and tubella is a reference to flatworms. So he basically thought of it as the strange flatworm. But it didn't have a lot of features of flatworms, which have kidneys, which have complex brains, which have their hermaphrodites, they have sperm exchange, all sorts of crazy things. Nevertheless, Xenotubella sat there for some decades, the only species in its group. And in the big tree of life, which is becoming more and more established now, this is by a wonderful artist called Ray Troll. It's a bit complex for me to tell you about, so I'm just going to show you a simplified version. Today we've been using genomic information, and we now pretty much understand that sponges or another strange creature are probably the relatives of all of the other animals. And then we have corals and sea anemones as the relatives of everything else. And then there are two basic branches. There are crabs grouping with worms, earthworms, and mollusks as one branch that are called protostomes. And then there's another branch that is the sea stars, the echinoderms, and then us, and we're called deuterostomes. So we have this basic group with us and sea stars and sea urchins, and then the protostomes, and then we have this more primitive, in a sense, sea anemones, and then we have sponges. Well, where did Xenotubella fit into that picture? It's been an ongoing mystery since 1949, and the first twist in the tale was in 1997, someone sequenced some DNA of one and said, no, this is a mollusk. It's actually a bivalve. And so they sequenced the DNA, they got a hit towards bivalves, and they said, okay, this is a bivalve. They got that published in Nature back in 1997. But then someone sequenced it again, and they said, no, that was a contamination. You sequenced the food, which sometimes food of your prey will end up inside you, and if you make a mistake in the lab, you can sequence the food, not the actual animal. So they did sequence what they thought was the animal here, and you can see that it actually ends up going fairly close to sea urchins and their relatives. So they then made its own phylum, its own major branch of the animal tree. But the big implication was, because it didn't have a brain or a complete gut or kidneys or anything like that, that this was an animal that had lost a lot of features in its evolution. It was a simplified animal. It wasn't a simple animal at all. But still, it was the only species that we knew. So some more genomic information came along, and it was bouncing around the tree. It was either going with those deuterostomes, or it actually turns out it wasn't with flatworms. It could have been in a more
simple position. So if we go back to that simplified tree that I showed you, it once was thought of as a flatworm. For a while, it was thought of as a mollusk. Then those people that I showed you said it was a close to sea stars here.

0: And then we did some genomic work and we said, no, it's actually here. So it was bouncing all over the evolutionary tree. Now, the evolutionary tree otherwise is pretty stable. Not much is going on. We've stabilized it through all of this genomic information now, except Xenotabella was an oddball. So one way you can solve this is if you find more representatives of the group. So people were starting to look around and see, is there really only one species of this? Is it like the coelacanth, where there's hardly any around in the world today? Well, that's where we started to get lucky, sort of. So I'd been working with those people up at Monterey Bay for a long time. And there we are, back at that cold seep in 2003. Now remember I told you that Xenotabella eats mollusks? Well, here is a video from 2003. Here is the control room where you can hear us making fools of ourselves.
1: Oh, you did it again, huh?
0: There's Xenotabella.
1: I don't know what that is.
0: We don't know what that is. No clue. We thought it was a strange sea cucumber, and that's it. Here you can see it being collected. It looks like literally a pair of socks that have been thrown on the ground. They're so fragile. And for the next decade, as we hunted for these, I'll turn myself down. As we hunted for these, the pilots of the ROVs thereafter referred to them as the purple socks. So that's where the name came from. And you can see that there are actually lots of these Xenotabellas all over the place. There were 40 or 50 we could count in the video from that day. Here's a frame grab of it. It was hanging around those mollusks, those clams. Well, we collected two. We snipped one, we did all the right things. We put one in formalin, we froze one, we did some in ethanol, except we totally forgot about it. I'm not kidding. It sat on that shelf, it went into the freezer, it sat on the shelf. We had no search image, we had no idea what it was. I was obsessed with Ozodax, and that's all I was into. So there was a fail. There was an opportunity. We should have seized on that. The discovery of Xenotabella, these were big. They were that big. Remember, the one from Sweden was just a little one. So, however, the next year, I got invited to go to Sweden to look for Xenotabella to do some genomics work, and we found some. There I am freezing in some fjord off, not fjord, but Kattegat, somewhere off western Sweden. And we're skimming mud, and we basically did that. We let the mud settle, and then the Xenotabellas would come up, and we'd pick them out. So this was the only known Xenotabella, and we did a lot of DNA sequencing on that. So then I knew what it looked like. So cut forward 3 years, 2007. We're back in Monterey at a whale fall. I still don't remember that cruise from 4 years before, right? Completely forgotten about it. Here is a Xenotabella. Now I can recognize it. So we actually collected that creature. We got one, and here you can see how one way that we collect animals is we use push cores. So we have a Perspex cylinder, we push it into the mud over the creature, and then we cap it, and then we can bring it up, and it comes up in beautiful condition, and we brought that one up alive. And when we saw it, it's still alive crawling around in a dish, and here you can see it for scale. It was pretty small, it was only about that big. But we sequenced the DNA, we were super excited that we had a new species of Xenotabella from Monterey Bay, about the same size and closely related to the Swedish one. Completely forgetting the one from 2003. But in 2009, 6 years after the event, I was looking through some old pictures and I saw this. So I'd had all the pictures. We get thousands of pictures every cruise. It's really a data management issue. And I just happened to be flicking through them. You know how you're flicking through your pictures and it was like, whoa, look at that. And it was a gigantic Xenotabella and it was Bob. I called Bob and I said, Bob, do you have that? And they went and looked and yeah, they had a jar sitting there for 6 years at room temperature. There it was in the minus 80. They'd had a freezer fail. It might've thawed and been refrozen. We didn't know. But we were able to get some DNA out of it. But then it was, okay, we got to go back. So we went back in 2000 again, twice in 2010 and again in 2011. No luck. We didn't find it. And that was that clam field where we'd seen so many. So it was pretty disappointing. We knew we had two species now, but we didn't have enough good quality material to do genomic level information that would get us a Nature paper, which is what we wanted, because we thought it was pretty cool. So the vision was Nature, Nature, right? You know, you don't get these chances very often. So then, a few years later, we're on a cruise to the Gulf of California, the Guaymas Basin, a famous place for hydrothermal vents and methane seeps. We're going along with the ROV here. These are the lasers 29 centimeters apart. And whoa, what was that? I just saw it out of the corner of my eye. I said, stop. We went back. Xenotabella just out on the mud.
2: This is a lot of beers.
0: Okay, so I bought the crew a lot of beers. Because we'd been looking and looking and looking for that thing. It turns out there's one there, 29 centimeters across, so that was about that big. When we sequenced that one, it was the same as the one in Monterey Bay. So that was the same species living all the way down in the Gulf of California. But 50 centimeters away was another one. And that one turned out to be another new species. So now we had three. Here you can see it crawling along. We did a lot of video. We were really excited. Now we had three. But we had a problem with the preservation of the DNA and the RNA. We couldn't get a transcriptome, which is what we really needed. Here you can see the two of them. Look at that. Two species. I still don't understand how that happened. We could see mollusks in the vicinity, and we roamed around looking for more, but no luck. So we had then these two different ones, and we now had three species. But we still couldn't get the transcriptome to nail that Nature paper. Cut forward to 2015, now we're down in the bottom of the Gulf of California at the Pescadero Basin, 3,700 meters, another Xenotabella. Yes, now we knew what we were looking for. We got it, we collected seven. We now had one species, two species, three species, and the other shallow water one, four. And we got the transcriptomic data to allow us to get thousands of genes to do a transcriptomic analysis to, one, prove we had four new species, but also to place it in the tree of life. We named one Monstrosa because it was so big. We named one, here's the Monstrosa from Gulf of California. We named Profunda because it came from 3,700 meters. We named one Hollandorum for two professors at Scripps, Nick and Linda Holland, who work on developmental biology. And yes, they liked it. And this one, my tech at the time, Jose, said, Greg, that looks like a churro. I said, okay, we're going to call it Xenotabella churro. So we did. And you can do this stuff. You're allowed to do that. You can have fun with names, like Jabba. So when we did the DNA work on this, and here's a big picture tree, where it came out, the takeaway is that Xenotabella is not simple. Is simple, it's not simplified. So it doesn't have kidneys because it never had any in its ancestry. It doesn't have a brain because it never had any in its ancestry. It's a genuinely simple animal, and this is based on well over 1,000 genes to establish that. Well, so here's an opportunity for outreach. We had a big high profile publication. We put out a media release. We used the words purple sock. We used the words churro. The media loved it. So, but we still slipped in the message about the value of this animal and its importance in understanding the evolutionary tree of life. And to top it off, it then got chosen. Now, you might not know, but about 18,000 species are named every year of animals and plants. And there's a group in New York who name the top 10 new species each year to highlight biodiversity discovery. And churro, not any of the others, churro, of course, was the one that they chose to be one of the top 10 for 2016. Okay, so that's my Xenotabella story. Now, switching now to the deep pelagic oceans. So this is the largest realm of the world, but it's also the most difficult to sample. The biomass and the diversity here, the diversity is high, but the biomass is low. And many of the creatures that live in this area are gelatinous and very, very fragile. So the real way to catch these creatures, this is a video taken by a remote operator vehicle, an ROV, operating at an oil platform. And they picked up this amazing video, but they didn't collect the animal. People knew it was out there, but no one had collected one. But my postdoc, Karen Osborne, who's now working at the Smithsonian, had been gathering these when she worked on her PhD at Mbari. She came to my lab because I had collected lots of the bottom-dwelling forms of these things, and in collaboration, we were able to make an evolutionary tree of these bottom-dwelling worms.

put in these amazing gelatinous life forms, which had evolved from benthic, bottom-dwelling ancestors. And the most amazing one was this one that we called Swimmer. Again, someone had called this one Floater back in 1969, which I thought was a fantastic name. And this one is literally just floating around. But this one, you can see, was swimming most beautifully. So we decided to call this one Swimmer. We got this into a pretty good publication because up around its head here, it had these green little balls. And when they are disturbed, they fly off and they glow green. And they don't glow until they're cast off, and we've never really seen this in action, but we think it's a distraction, much like dropping a gecko's tail or a lizard tail. So we ended up describing that and finding lots of different forms of these during the time that Karen was with me. And we ended up with 7 new species of this particular group. Some of them had bombs, some of them didn't have bombs. And that one also was chosen as one of the top 10 species back in 2010. But my favorite one is one that's called squid worm. This one didn't have bombs. It had elaborate 8 gills, 4 pairs of gills here with these funny tentacles coming off the front that are used for feeding. And the geologists who discovered this thing called it squid worm because it had 10 appendages and reminded them of a squid, but had the body of a worm. And here you're going to see video of how these actual creatures are caught with a submarine. And you often need a special chamber or a special funnel to grab it. And things don't always go to plan. The name here, Toothy, means squid, and Drillus means worm. So we took their nickname and we used Greek, to make the formal scientific name, Toothodrillus same, which means squid worm, from off the coast of the Philippines. Here they're about to catch it. No, it got away. And they're not that common. Here's another one they're trying to catch with a different method. I think it survived. And now, finally, this one here, photographed alive, is going into the funnel here to be finally studied. And that one now sits here at our Scripps collection, Toothodrillus same. So this deep pelagic is actually a great area of discovery and a lot of ongoing work. And I just up at this meeting in Monterey, there's a lot more work going on now that there are a lot more submarines working and exploring in the abyssal oceans. So to finish, I'm going to tell you the story of sea dragons. And you, if you haven't seen them, you should know that both species of sea dragons, as we knew back a few years ago, are just next door behind me. And they are the leafy sea dragon, described in 1865, and the common or weedy sea dragon, described in 1804. And I'm going to tell you about the serendipitous discovery of species number 3. So this is... Most credit goes here to my student, Josephine Stiller, who graduated last year and now is a postdoc at the University of Copenhagen, and our collaborator, Nerida Wilson, and many other people over more than a decade where we were gathering samples of these fishes. And the common sea dragon lives from Sydney in Australia, all around the coast and also around Tasmania. They're only found in Australia. If you see them in an aquarium anywhere, they were caught, or their father was caught, in Australia. Breeding programs are underway, including here at the Birch, but no one has been very successful so far. The leafy sea dragon has a more restricted range, just from Perth in Western Australia, maybe to Victorian historic times, but certainly it's still around Adelaide in South Australia. And we were interested in these things from a conservation genetics perspective. No one had done any genetics on these animals, and we started a program where we were going into the field, finding the fish. And that's a challenge, I can tell you. They're so wonderfully camouflaged. Here I'm with my great colleague. There's Josephine diving along. It's a pretty surgy day. Sea dragons don't necessarily need to be in calm water. And Craig has just found a sea dragon. I'm trailing along behind, as usual, and with the camera. And there is the dragon right there. Can you see it yet? It's coming into view. He's taken a photo. And... You're about to see it come into the frame, and there it is. They are really challenging to find, and we like working with experts to help us find them. And we never killed any sea dragons. In the whole course of this project, we had animal ethics approval to go out and catch the dragons like this. They can't swim very well. They're pretty agile, but they really can't get away from you. And I'm going to just show you briefly the process of how we get a tissue sample, because from a little snip of tissue, we're able to get enough
genomic information from well over 1,000 genes that allowed us to

create the evolutionary tree of sea dragons, but also to do the population genetics to understand the connectivity of their populations. So here I'm taking a photo of the sea dragon against a slate because every sea dragon has unique markings on its face. And we're actually going to set up a website now that citizen scientists will be able to send up their photos, and we're hoping to use machine learning to identify sea dragons through time. And all of our archive photos will go online as well for this. And there are still some sea dragons we collected that are still around and swimming at various sites in Australia. What I have to do now, though, is get out my scissors and forceps, and you hold still, and I'm going to snip off just a little piece of tissue there. There's no bone, and the fish is being snipped. And I've taken basically about half a fingernails off, and I'm going to put that into a Ziploc bag. We'll take a photo of the sea dragon. It's made a sharp cut there, so anyone seeing it in the future will know that sea dragon was cut, because sometimes we dive in an area for a few days. We don't want to sample a sea dragon twice. And so the sea dragon, going, what has happened to me, is she's happily swimming away, minus a little bit. But we routinely saw them day after day, and they really seemed to show no ill effects. Okay, so we took all that information, and there's the snipping, and we put them in a little bag, and then we put it into alcohol, and from that we would then sequence DNA. I don't have time to tell you all of the process and the results that we found, but I can tell you that they are each only one species, one leafy sea dragon, one weedy sea dragon, and their populations are pretty thriving and healthy. We're going to provide information about their conservation to the state governments in due course. But the real story tonight is, as well as the live specimens, we were really interested in getting museum tissues. So this story is rooted in museum samples. If a specimen of a fish has gone into alcohol, we can get DNA out of it. So Josephine wrote to all the museums in Australia asking, do you have any tissues in alcohol? Most fish go into formalin, which is no good for DNA. But a few, including this mysterious creature here, had gone into alcohol, and when she sequenced it, it didn't match the leafy sea dragon and it didn't match the weedy sea dragon, which it had been catalogued as. It was from the Western Australian Museum. It was actually about 7% divergent, which is more divergent than we are from a chimpanzee, for instance. So we then asked for the animal, and amazingly, they had taken a photograph of it before they froze it. It was caught on a biodiversity survey, and it was bright red. And it was a male, and he had a whole clutch of babies on his tail. It had a very big swimming appendage up here. Its pectoral fins up there were very large. It had a very long snout. It actually had an extra vertebra and a trunk ring around it. So for us, it was, as well as the genetics, it was clearly a very different fish. So we went ahead then and named this the Ruby Sea Dragon. This is a false colored micro CT, an X-ray 3D image that Josephine made. And Rachel, who helped her do that, is actually here in the audience tonight from the main campus. We like to collaborate and work with people on the main campus whenever we can. And this was really a spectacularly successful image that we were able to acquire. So we then named this Phyllopteryx Dewey C, in honor of Dewey White, and I hope she's here tonight. It was clearly a new species, but it was most closely related to the common sea dragon. But it appears that it had lost its appendages in its evolutionary history because both of its other relatives have those leafy appendages on their bodies. And yeah, this one also got into the top 10 species. We've been pretty lucky with this. However, we'd only ever had dead ones, right? So they'd been trawled up or found in museum collections. We asked people to go and look. These two were trawled in 1955 from off Perth, and they clearly were ruby sea dragons. And then people started to find them washed up on the beach, and there was even this one that had stranded off Perth's beach in 1919. It had just been miscatalogued as a weedy or a common sea dragon for 100 years. And then, a few weeks after we published our paper, Zoe was walking with her family along the beaches near Esperance, where that one we had found was trawled, and she found a freshly washed up ruby sea dragon. So that was where the trawled one was that we got the DNA from. That's where Zoe was with her family. Then beached ones washed up here and washed up here, and we had the original records that had washed up and ended up in the Western Australian Museum. So we kind of knew that they were out there around this southern corner of Western Australia in between 50 and 70 metres of depth. Scuba divers had never seen these because it was too deep for normal scuba diving, and maybe they'd been trawled by fishermen, but fishermen don't like to report these

0: protected kind of creatures, so they probably just tossed them overboard. So it was kind of in that twilight zone of biodiversity that no one had found it. I wanted to see one alive. We all did. So we spoke to Dewey. We said, we want to do the quest for the ruby sea dragon. And in April 2016, we went there. We did a whole lot of other diving to get tissue samples of sea dragons to fill out the genetic sequencing of the leafy and weedy sea dragon, basically because I figured this was a long shot. I wanted to get some result out of going all the way to Australia. So we got another 30 new sea dragon samples. But then we decided to go to Esperance. So we ended up flying into Perth, go to Esperance, and then we went from Esperance in a charter boat over to where the fish had been caught back in 2007. Now, this biodiversity trawl, they'd actually marked the GPS location of when the net went in and when the net came out. So we had a definite target. We leased this boat. We had it for 4 days. And we had a little ROV. This was too deep for scuba diving. So we had what's called a mini ROV, literally no bigger than this. Seabotics is a company actually based here in San Diego. And here is Daff Phillips, our genius pilot, because we were useless at driving this thing. They're more difficult to drive than you can imagine. However, we had bad weather. So we left on April the 4th. We had waves for 2 days. And all I could do was photograph albatross and petrels and not be sick. And other people were sick. And it was kind of frustrating. We went out to the site. We did put the ROV down. We put a whole lot of lead on it. We put it down to the bottom. All we saw was sand. But on April the 7th, we got lucky. It had calmed down to about a 1 meter swell. And here you can see Daff piloting. So we were super lucky to find it, but we had the information to go to the right place. And we got lucky with the weather because it could easily have blown out and we never would have found it. And there is extensive video online that you're free to look at it. And both of the papers describing the ruby sea dragon and the discovery of it alive are online. And you can download those papers and read them for free if you're interested. So in conclusion, I want to thank our sea dragon team, Josephine, Nerida, the whole team at sea who helped us. It was really a fantastic day. We bought a terrible red wine, sparkling, but we also bought a decent sparkling champagne, and we had a good time after all of the cruise. And of course, thanks to Dewey White and her family foundation, and also because serendipity doesn't happen in a vacuum, as Louis Pasteur certainly noted, and all of my colleagues for our deep sea work over the years on Xenotabella and Swimmer and Ozidax have all been essential to all of the work that I've talked to you about tonight. And I'm happy to take questions from you as we watch a little bit more video of the ruby sea dragon.
1: Hi, Lois Jones. Are the problems with climate change making it harder to find new species?
0: No. Right now, our trouble is to get good baselines to understand the changes that are going to happen in the distributions of species and in biodiversity as change continues to happen. So we've been trying to do that. We'll go and explore a region, and we've done this in Antarctica, where the oceans are warming the fastest anywhere in the world, to get a baseline of biodiversity distributions that people will then be able to see probably the unfortunate changes that will happen as time goes on. And as a result of that, we end up finding new species because we really probably have only named a fraction of a percent of the biodiversity that is in the oceans. And when I say that 18,000 species are named every year, it sounds like a lot. But at the rate of the estimates of the undiscovered biodiversity that are out there, we still have centuries of work to do to find what's out there. But do we have centuries of time in order to find that biodiversity?
2: What is the quality of super coolness that qualifies a species for species of the year?
0: Yes, thanks, Bob. That's an interesting question. I think we've managed to crack it with worms by having catchy names. So honestly, I was hoping Jabba would get in there this year. Maybe he will. But having something called Swimmer or the Churro, I mean, they were extraordinary biodiversity discoveries, and that probably helped. But if you look at the list, and I recommend you go and look it up, you'll see that there's a range of different things. Usually there's some extraordinary fossils that are there. There's usually some strange insects, since most of the animal biodiversity is insects. And they always pick out, they try and cover the bases in terms of marine biodiversity, just to give a flavor of what's out there. So it's an eclectic mix by an ever-changing committee of people. And we've just gotten lucky over the years with our three.
2: Are there predators that prey on ruby sea dragons?
0: Oh, well, the video you're seeing now is all we know about ruby sea dragons. We did have one washed up where it had been definitely partly eaten, but we don't know whether that was post-mortem or it was actually a predation event that killed it. I'm hoping people will now go back and document more about the ecology of the ruby sea dragon while we work to try and make sure that it's protected by the Western Australian government. I don't doubt that maybe one day it will end up on display in aquariums, but I certainly hope we find a lot more out about its biology before that happens.
3: I'm curious about the bone-eating worms. Worms aren't terribly mobile. When they eat the bone, how do they find the next bone, or what's their method of mobility?
0: Yes, so that's a story I couldn't really explain, is that once they're on the bone, that's where they live for their whole lives. But the females spawn out little babies, and a female can make 350 eggs a day. And so they get cast off into the water, they swim around in the plankton. Most of them, they're not gonna find bone. They'll die before they run out of the yolk, but a few do. And we've been amazed at how quickly these Ozodax worms will find and colonize bone. We've done time-lapse photography, and they'll be on the bone and covering the bone in a matter of 6 weeks, and they grow very quickly. And when we do the genetic diversity of what we find on those bones, they represent a massive population. So we think basically there are thousands and thousands of these, millions of these little baby worms floating in the plankton at any one time, just waiting for a whale carcass to fall down, and fish bones, seals, who knows, maybe even people. Shana Gaffrudi and I, in one of our quiet moments, thought that it would be nice for us to be buried at sea and to let Ozodax have its way with us, given all the time we've devoted to studying it.
4: We have one more over here.
5: When you were speaking about the bony worms, you mentioned that they had a well-developed circulatory system. And I wonder if blood actually circulates and what helps it to circulate.
0: So worms don't have a heart the way that we do, but they do have some muscular blood vessels. So the Ozodax have a big trunk that goes up to that feathery plume, and in that are two big blood vessels, and they are surrounded by muscle, and they can pump blood out from the dorsal blood vessel into that big plume, and that's where it gets oxygenated, and then the oxygenated hemoglobin comes back down the ventral vessel and then spreads out through the roots, because the bacteria are aerobic bacteria. So they definitely needed to be provided with oxygen by the worm, and the worm itself needs oxygen. But the amount of blood they have is truly astonishing. And they're living in a very anoxic environment, though, in the bone. So they've got to keep all of that tissue alive. And we think they're metabolically very efficient, and because they're growing so fast that there's a high energy demand, hence that massive circulatory system. They don't have blood cells, though. It's free hemoglobin floating in that liquid.
4: Right here.
6: Is the hemoglobin related to mammalian hemoglobin in any way, shape, or form?
0: It is. There appears to be a single evolutionary origin of hemoglobin, but it's very different in some ways in its function. For instance, the Riftia, the hydrothermal vent tube worms that I showed you, their hemoglobin can bind oxygen as well as hydrogen sulfide, which in us, the hydrogen sulfide would bind to our hemoglobin and we would suffocate if we were exposed to it to a great degree. But in those Riftia worms, they're using the hydrogen sulfide as food that they supply to the bacteria. So their hemoglobin's better than ours in a way, in that they can release both the oxygen and the hydrogen sulfide. And we think Ozodax also can tolerate fairly high sulfide levels as well, and that may be also due to their circulation system.
7: So you said that you have collections of species from deep sea, right? But in deep sea,

0: is under great pressure. So over here, do you have to pressurize the chamber?
1: Some people do have special chambers to pressurize the animals and bring them up. We don't. We find that if they're from 1,000 meters or less, we can keep them alive just by keeping them cool. And we've kept them alive for some months in my lab. We try and lower the oxygen level because they're often used to a bit lower oxygen. But usually if they're from deeper than 1,000 meters, they always die. But there's great challenges with using these pressure vehicles or vessels to put the animals in. And people have done physiology on them. But our goal has normally been to get them up, keep them alive if we can. If they don't, usually they'll be still alive to a degree where we can process them for the genetics. But we end up not being able to do physiology on the animals. So there are definitely physiological changes that happen under great pressure, that when it's released, they'll die quite quickly.
2: We have one here and one back there.
3: Thank you. How many new species do you think you can find by the end of this year?
1: Whoa. Well, we find them faster than we can name them, much faster. So it's always a delay in naming our species, as some people here in the audience will know. And we are about to go on 3 expeditions. My lab and I will be going out to hydrothermal vents, to methane seeps, and to whale falls. And I'm expecting we'll find a lot of new species. But once we've got the animals, we then have a lot of work in the lab to do the genetics to then figure out if things are new. And then there's the whole process of writing the scientific paper. So our bottleneck is usually the writing of the papers. And there, we're happy if we can do 25 in a year. I'm going to be happy with 25 this year. 14 bone worms, a bunch of other kind. Mostly it's going to be a worm year. The fish was an unusual year. But we do other things like snails and echinoderms. But this year's a bumper worm year.
4: How does the ruby sea dragon propel itself? Did you see that? It doesn't seem visible that there are fins or whatever way. It just seems to be drifting in the ocean.
1: Yes, it is.
4: And very streamlined compared to the other ones.
1: It has lost the appendages, but it does have the stumps. You can see them coming out of the back and on the belly where the appendages were. They're extensions of its rib cage and also of its vertebrae. But like the leafy and the weedy sea dragon, if you've never looked at one in the tanks here, you'll see that they have a pair of pectoral fins up here that they flap like this. And you can see this one now, it has quite muscular, a swollen area just below the head, and that's got fins on it. It's swimming up into the water now to feed. You just saw a feeding strike. And then along the back, behind that, behind the trunk, there's a long single fin, the dorsal fin, and that's used to swim as well. And if you go and look one day in the aquarium just in behind me here, it's exactly the same fins that the two sea dragons here use as well.
2: Okay, we have time for 2 more questions.
5: Thank you. Has any aquarium or other facility in Australia been able to acquire one of the ruby sea dragons, or are they still not available to the public in that sense?
1: Not to my knowledge. We haven't heard anything. They have a swim bladder, so bringing them up from 50 to 60 meters depth would be a challenge. They would have to probably bring them up very slowly over a period of days. It's also a pretty sharky area, as in white sharks, and I wouldn't want to be diving there with extensive bottom times and decompression times. Nevertheless, I'm sure some people will do it. But maybe they'll do it in a cage, and they could bring the dragons up over time, but they'll need permits. And it's whether the Western Australian government would permit them to do it. But thus far, we haven't heard anything.
6: Well, Greg, I want to thank you. You are a masterful storyteller.

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0: dive under the ocean with leading researchers at Scripps Institution of Oceanography at uctv.tv/oceanscience.
1: Growing these brain organoids in space can teach us about the impact of space into human cognition, accelerated aging, and use this as a model for aging here on Earth, and can be used to test novel neuroprotective molecules or compounds, either from pharma who may have them on their shelves, as well as new drugs that has never been discovered before.

0: They wanted to build a sustainable model church. The roof is a silo structure, and they didn't want to use any lumber on this building, which is great for fire resistance. It's all metal studs, 90% recycled content. So a great sustainable model. They collect the rainwater, needs very little heating or cooling. We have solar, so it's 100% off-grid.
1: Cholesterol is not really all bad. Cholesterol is really important for cell structure, and it low levels can actually impact your general energy level. We use cholesterol to make steroid hormones, which are important for sexual functioning, bone health, and mental status. And also, I think it's good for us to remember that cholesterol is used by the liver to make bile acids, and they're necessary for fat digestion. So it's, you know, I think it's been kind of years that we've thought of cholesterol as being all bad, but we sort of need to put it into context.
2: Under current leadership with HHS, you know, all these experts have been sidelined and replaced with anti-vaccines ideologues. So the current recommendations that are coming out of ACIP and therefore coming out of CDC are no longer evidence-based. They're political recommendations.
3: You're watching UCTV, University of California Television.

of the administrators who did much of the work and helped me to process the application or all the stuff that needs to be done for such a trip. When I give talks like this, I always feel a bit bad because it's actually a depressing subject that I'm going to discuss with you. And I'm sorry about this. It's part of my job, to be honest. And this one is particularly depressing because it's a murder case in many ways. I try to make this, or I try to use this to understand some fundamental problems of post-war German, West German history. And I'm sorry if it's depressing. I will present to you, a historical case of right-wing anti-Semitic violence, a murder in post-war Germany in the year 1980. I will explain the problems for the contemporaries, and among them the police, and as well also the journalists and media, to understand this violence. And I would try to explain why this act of violence and some of the other acts in the same year were almost completely forgotten until a few years ago. Also, I myself barely remembered this history. And so the book is also was also sort of a constant revelation of facts to me myself when I did the research. Let me start by saying that the double murder in Erlangen was not the only case of murderous violence at the time. In fact, the year 1980 was the deadliest year of political violence in post-war German history and one of the worst in history overall if we ignore the Nazi period for a moment. 18 people were murdered in this year, and in addition, two of the assassins died as well. The most fatal attack you see in the image below was took place in Munich. It targeted the famous Oktoberfest, and it killed indiscriminately 13 visitors to this festival and wounded over 220, many of them severely. Even much less well known is the arson attack that you see on the top in a street in Hamburg. This was an arson attack against the home of Vietnamese refugees, killing two of them at that night. And this was maybe the first, we're not yet sure, we're doing more research on this, if not the possibly the first racist terrorist attack killing refugees in post-war Germany. So all of these victims were killed by right-wing terrorists with often quite substantial organizational structures enabling them to do so. And this was not just a German development, and often other European events in the same year are completely forgotten as well. The train station attack in Bologna, one of the worst cases of terrorist violence in Europe, killing 85 victims in the same year. Or the attack against the Paris synagogue with four victims also in the same year. While we know that the first attack, or we're pretty sure that the first attack was also committed by right-wing activists and right-wing terrorists, we're not quite sure about the second. The second remains a mystery in many ways. So the attack on the synagogue in Paris. In the end, when you look at this, and you have to add the story that I will talk about just now, when you look at this, there is a quite simple question emerging. How and why was this violent history forgotten in post-war Germany? We could ask the same question about Italy, but I won't do this tonight. In many ways, the double murder that I will talk about gives us some indications why that happened, but it also is a special case because it's also a case
and probably the first one, as far as we know, of

Thank you all for having me here. I'm very honored. I feel honored to speak at this Holocaust Living History Workshop at the University of California here in San Diego on this topic. Thanks for Susanne to organize this and to get me here. I also want to thank many

an anti-Semitic murder, and because it involved a Jewish victim. So I will start by explaining what happened that night. It happened in Erlangen, south of Germany, the northern parts of Bavaria, Franconia actually. On September 19th, Shlomo Levin and Frieda Pöschke were shot dead in their houses in Erlangen. It was a Friday evening, the Shabbat had just begun. The former chairman of the Jewish community in Nuremberg, Levin, opened the door unprotected, also because it was quite customary for the two to receive visitors from the community in their house. It was an open house, so to speak, for interactions and communication between Jews and non-Jews or Christians. The perpetrator shot them both and immediately disappeared, again, without stealing anything or leaving a letter claiming responsibility. This is important because the police expected such a thing for political violence, I will explain in a moment. What he did leave behind was this sunglasses. Several months later, these glasses provided the clue that the crime had been committed by Uwe Behrendt, a leading member of the Wehrsportgruppe Hoffmann, a West German right-wing militia group. I will talk about them in a moment. So, however, the problem for the investigators initially when they arrived at the spot and in the days afterwards was that this is a difficult case. There was nothing, no apparent motivation on the site. It wasn't a robbery because nothing had been taken away. From the perspective of the time, the police believed that this could also not have been a political murder because the note of confession that I mentioned was missing. So there was no declaration of responsibility and there seemed no ideological reason for this event. In addition, the investigators found some traces at the crime scene, especially some footprints in the snow, which they believed to have come from a woman's shoe, which later on they didn't see that way anymore for reasons that I could never find out. But they believed at the time initially that a woman must have been involved in this murder. And they believed as well that this would speak against an offense with a right-wing extremist background, because in their eyes, women were supposedly playing no role in right-wing circles. This was actually not true in general, and it's not true today as well. And it wasn't true at the time, and it wasn't true in the group that was later on responsible, found out to be responsible for this, the Hoffmann Group. There were women in this, and the police could have known this, or actually they did know because they had publications with photos of women in the group. However, the investigators concluded that some private motivation had caused the double murder. Some family affair with a female perpetrator, for example, a former wife of Levin. So they opted for this direction and the investigation was led to understand the private life of the couple. Of course, this assumption made a lot of sense. As we all know, if you watch crime stories, most of the murders in the end turn out to be committed by people from the private surroundings of one of the victims. And the police knows this and has to act accordingly. So it's true also in this case that they needed to consider this. On the other hand, though, this case involved a Jewish victim. A political motive was therefore obviously possible. In fact, the investigators included an act of political violence by right-wing extremists or Palestinian terrorists, remember the 1970s, in their list of possible motives. But when you look at how they actually investigated the case, they were much more interested in the private story. So they were
putting much resources into investigating the personal surroundings of the victims. And this also revealed a certain bias, which I think is interesting. They searched for the perpetrator primarily in Levine's surrounding and much less in the environment of Frieda Pöschke, the other Protestant victim. Thus, they tended to believe that the offense had something to do with the Jewish victim. At the same time, people were unable to imagine an anti-Semitic motive for the offense. Anti-Semitism, as I will explain later on a little bit more, was no longer supposed to exist in post-war German society. This was the official attitude of the state and the government in light of what had happened during the Holocaust. But let me say a few words about the two victims. First of all, because I think it's important to remember them, and that's an aim in itself. But second, also, it is crucial to explain their lives because the perpetrators actually knew them, not personally, but they knew who they were, or they knew who Levine was. Here you see one of the few private photos that I could find of the two, probably a few years before the murder. Frieda Pöschke was a Protestant, born in 1923, and she was the widow of the former mayor of Erlangen, Michael Pöschke, a social democrat who the Nazis had imprisoned in the Dachau concentration camp in 1933, and who then got the post after the war as an opponent to Nazism and became the mayor of Erlangen. After her husband, and he died already in 1959, and then Frieda Pöschke, the widow, withdrew from public eye in many ways. A few years later, she met, though, Shlomo Levine at an event organized by the Franconian Society for Christian-Jewish Reconciliation. These were groups in all over Germany that were very important for starting a reconciliation between Jews and Christians. And also, there was a very active chapter in Franconia, and Shlomo Levine was very, very much involved. Frieda Pöschke thus began to work for Levine's publishing house near Tamid, which is Hebrew, and the name translates into eternal light. This was one of the few publishing houses that published books on Jewish history and on anti-Semitism in the 1970s and 60s. The two cultivated a special kind of hospitality in their home. In 1980, as a contemporary said afterwards, a bridge between Christians and Jews was built there, which was still very rare at the time. Frieda Pöschke was only 57 years old when she was murdered. Shlomo Levine, on the other hand, was born in Jerusalem in 1911. And he came from a very old Jerusalem family, a sort of family dynasty that had lived in the city for many decades, possibly even generations. And his father had accepted, reasons that I don't know, in 1917, so in the middle of the First World War, a post as a rabbi in Poznan, in what is today Poland, but used to be Germany during this time. So Levin actually grew up in Germany. In 1935, he had to flee from the National Socialist, who had briefly took him into protective custody, as they called it. He eventually ended up in Palestine, and he took part in the Second World War in the British Army, and then transferred to the Israeli army and took part also in the War of Independence. Interestingly, he chose to return to Germany in the 1950s. It's a bit unusual, but then again, it's not that unusual. In the 1950s, around almost 6,000 Jews from Israel returned to Germany for various reasons, some of them to the East Germany, some of them to many, I think a majority, to West Germany. And he there then started to set up a publishing house there. From 1977,

to 1979, and this is very important for my talk, he was the chairman of the Jewish community in Nuremberg. And when he was killed, a few days later, he was scheduled to open a community also in Erlangen, which was not, which due to his death did not take place until 1995. Levin was therefore a well-known man in the Franconian region. He was known to politicians, he was known to the public. He was also particularly active in the, as I said, in the Society for Christian-Jewish Cooperations or Reconciliation, and increasingly became an admonisher against right-wing extremist tendencies at the end of the 1970s. He specifically focused quite often on the Wehrsportgruppe, I'll explain in a moment what that was, who later on killed him, or from whom the killer came. This became very clear in a, now I get to a very strange, I think it's a somewhat strange source, an Italian article in an Italian magazine called Oggi. Oggi is sort of was a popular magazine with somewhat political as well, with a lot of images, and you can tell by the image itself. What they had commissioned this journal, they had sent, because there was a lot of right-wing activities also in Italy, they had sent a journalist, Luigi Bernardi, to Germany to find out about the right-wing activities there. And he met virtually all the important heads of the right-wing movement, of the neo-Nazi groups partly, and talked to them. So among others, he also talked to Hoffman, and this is the guy with the large cat, which is actually a puma, and he really had one, which scared the journalists a lot when they tried to interview him. I think the journalist Bernardi, you know, had this interviewed this row of neo-Nazis, and he felt the need to have one voice of possible victims of this. So he met also Shlomo Levin, and you see him in the smaller picture on the left at the bottom in the room of the Nuremberg congregation of the Nuremberg small synagogue, which was not actually a synagogue, it was more a praying room. so, you know, this, all, this article placed Levin and his later, well, the head of the Wehrsportgruppe next to each other. And in this text, or in this article, in the interview, Levin even referred directly to Hoffman and the Hoffman group, and he warned about him. So he said, you shouldn't underestimate people like Hoffman. In the beginning, Hitler also seemed to be a man without success. This is not the only event. There was another event which in the end did not take place, but was important and interesting in itself. That in 1977 in Nuremberg, there was supposed to be what was called an Auschwitz Congress. It was actually a meeting of, you know, world famous Holocaust deniers, among them some of you may know Arthur Butz, an engineer professor from Northwestern, who famously wrote the book The Hoax of the 20th Century, referring to the Holocaust. And he was very internationally in these circles widely known, so he was invited to this Congress in 1977. This did not take place in the end because the local authorities in Nuremberg forbade this Congress. But there were nevertheless already in the development before the days, or before the Congress was supposed to take place, there were rallies against this. And on one of these rallies, Shlomo Levin, you see him here in the middle or on the left, protested publicly on the square in Nuremberg against this Congress, which was partly also organized by Hoffman. So it's very likely, I, you know, I,

I think it's almost, we can be sure that Hoffmann realized that Levin protested against him and the event. I would also like to point out to you that Hoffmann actually had a copy of the Oggi article. The police knew this as well, because the police found this copy lying on his bed when they searched his house. So the connection between Levin and Hoffmann was not only known to the Hoffmann group, but was also known to the police, or it was known that the Hoffmann group knew this. So it made perfect sense, I think, to assume that Levin could be a target or could become a target by Hoffmann and the Wehrsportgruppe as a Jewish opponent. Let me now describe the perpetrators a little bit. First, a few words about the Wehrsportgruppe, about this military group, and then about the right-wing extremism at the time. So this is the Wehrsportgruppe. You see Hoffmann on the bottom. The Wehrsportgruppe was founded in 1973 by this man as a military training group. And the image actually is also from the Oggi, which is the reason why Hoffmann actually had a copy, because he was very proud of this. And he used to present this article to followers and people were interested, because it made him look like he really had a military, he was organizing a military group, right? He was doing real military activities. This group developed into a rallying point for right-wing extremist youth in the 1970s. We estimate that about 400 to 600 members joined eventually. It was somewhat of a loose structure. You could take part in some of these training sessions and then leave again. This is also the connection to several acts of violence in the year that I reported earlier. The guy who, the assassin of the Oktoberfest, the attack against the Oktoberfest, Gundolf Köhler, had taken part in two or three of these military training sessions and was in private contact with Hoffmann. For all of these reasons, because it was, you know, military group, and they were increasingly threatening. Before all of these attacks, though, in January 1980, the group was forbidden by the Federal Ministry of the Interior, Gerhard Baum. So the German government basically forbade the group. The remnants of the group did not stop to be active. Actually, they left Germany and joined the PLO, the Fatah, in Lebanon. So they actually got into a training camp next to Beirut and acted there. This is important for the murder, because it made the murder case even more difficult to solve, because the murderer himself and the whole group were not present in Germany. They actually were in Beirut. And this is, in the end, the guy who killed the two, Uwe Behrendt. And you see that he died in 1981. He actually killed himself, shot himself, as far as we know, in Beirut when the group dissolved. One of the things that I try to do, I think for the first time in my book, is not to just discuss this group as a right-wing radical group, but to focus on their anti-Semitism. So, of course, this is a group which is very hostile to the democracy. It is authoritarian. There is a military cult there. You could describe them maybe not as Nazis, but as fascists. And Hoffmann himself always wanted to make this distinction. He saw himself more as a fascist and not as a Nazi, if there is any distinction like this. But in his eyes, there was. the kind of anti-Semitism that you find here is twofold, I would say.
And that made it maybe a bit difficult for the contemporaries to understand.

contemporaries in many ways, the police as well, and also the investigators, and later on also the judges, understood anti-Semitism very much as a Nazi ideology. And that's still a problem in many cases, I think. But this is a group that actually focused their anti-Semitism to some degree on two other subjects. First of all, the denial of the Holocaust. I already mentioned that Hoffmann was involved in organizing the Congress. He was actually in contact with many Holocaust deniers, and he wrote in his own publication against the memory of the Holocaust, which was very important in 1979. I don't know if you remember, some of you may have seen the movie or the series Holocaust, a story about a family which came out, I think, in 1978 in the United States, but then was shown on German TV and caused a huge amount of interest in Germany and really a wave of recognition, and millions of people watched the series on TV. So this was hated by the right-wing radicals. And Hoffmann actually published against this and made fun of it and made jokes about this. Anti-Semitism was also commonplace in the communication within the group. So if they were amongst themselves, they often made jokes about Jews. At the same time also, when the remaining group in Beirut found out that Levine had been killed, they celebrated. The other element of their anti-Semitism was directed against Israel. That was one of the reasons why they were in Beirut, because they wanted to fight against Israel. And there's a lot of evidence also of a conspiracy thinking that, you know, they believed that the ban and also some of the persecution by the police was actually caused by the Israeli Mossad. And so, you know, there's a conspiracy thinking in this group going on. Despite such findings, some of which were already known to the police at the time, it did not occur to them to look for a connection initially between Hoffmann and this group and Levine. It becomes very clear, and this is the story of the glasses. Actually, police spent weeks searching for each. There was on the glass, the manufacturer was mentioned, and so they could find out how many of these had been sold. And unfortunately, they had been sold around the world, I think about 50. So the police tried to get hold of each copy of this, or each version of this glasses. And they spent weeks and weeks, but they didn't ask a very obvious question. The address of the manufacturer was next door to where the Hoffmann group had resided for a long time. And I'm still struck by the fact that they didn't make that connection. Actually, the story in the end was that the senior chef of the senior head of this company went to the police and remembered suddenly that he had given the glasses to the Hoffmann group next door. And then the police finally found out that this had been caused by the Hoffmann group, or by one member who had used these glasses as a disguise. You could say, okay, so they failed to find this evidence, or they didn't make the connections. And it's not my job necessarily to really correct the police or anything. I'm asking questions about how and why was this possible? Why was it possible that anti-Semitism was not so present on their mind when they investigated the crime? And I think there are two kinds of difficulties that the investigators faced. And I'm going to talk a little bit about them. The predominance of left-wing terrorism that was on the minds of investigators and thus made them not see the right-wing terrorism. The other one is the problem of understanding anti-Semitism as a post-war ideology and a possible motivation for the murder. So let me start with the first one. I brought you

statistics. So since, and this is an official statistic from the security forces in Germany. So these are the right-wing incidents and violent offenses. The red line is the violent offenses. Sorry for the missing German translation. the English translation from German. So the red line is the violent offenses. These are really physical attacks. The blue line is general attacks. This could be also slogans. This could also be demonstrations, etc. But you could see that around about 1977 or 1976, 1977, the numbers go up. And this was recognized by the police. I'm not saying that they were ignorant. They saw this, but they didn't interpret it correctly. There was a creeping radicalization that had not been properly recognized, I think, by the authorities. In my book, I've collected lists of weapons that the police in this period between 1977 and 1980 found, and the list is really impressive. So I'm just going to go through a few things. 35 machine guns, 370 rifles, 14 small caliber rifles, more than 1,000 other weapons, 6 knives, a lot of ammunition, a bazooka, grenade launcher, over 16 kilos of explosive. So, you know, and the list goes on. So the police, this is just what they found, right? So the police had clear indicator of a mobilization, a radicalization, and a potential violent turn on the right. And they noticed this. This is from official documents, so it's not my invention or anything. This was known to them. So when the 1980 became the terrorist year in German history, in West German history, it did not happen out of the blue. But we encounter here a fundamental problem. Right-wing extremism and right-wing terrorism were not taken serious, especially in comparison to left-wing terrorism of the Red Army faction. And this is due to, you know, another development in German history at the time, what the German call the German autumn, the Deutsche Herbst, in the year 1977. This was the high time of left-wing terrorists, and Hans-Martin Schleyer, who was a leading entrepreneur in Germany, was kidnapped and then killed in September 1977. And also in October, the airplane Landshut was hijacked by the Red Army faction and Palestinian terrorists. And you see, after they had been captured, successfully captured, you see the hostages being freed. In comparison, this is very much on the minds of the security forces, of the police, etc. in comparison to this, many Germans, and I could include, for example, my parents, who were really felt personally threatened by these developments. I remember this as a young boy, and they admitted it later as well. Although they lived in the north of Germany and, you know, there was no danger whatsoever, but they felt personally threatened by this kind of left-wing terrorism. In comparison to this, right-wing violence seemed less important and not really to be taken serious. I think you could make an argument now, and this has been very prominent in the literature, you could make an argument now that we have in the security forces and in, you know, in the police and the leadership of the police, maybe in even some higher ups in the politics, we still have people connected to Nazism. Yes, true. So maybe, to some degree at least, they did not look to the right because, you know, that's their heritage, right? So they downplayed it, ignored it for political reasons. And there could be we could make an argument, especially about Bavaria. Remember, Erlangen is in Bavaria, and Bavaria was a very right-wing state, and I do see a case in point there. On the other hand, though, I'm interested in the fact that this goes well beyond the parties. This goes well beyond the right.
you know, many groups

also in other political camps, among them social democrats, believed the same, had the same kind of focus on on left-wing terrorism and ignored right-wing terrorism. So why is this? I think it is for various reasons, but there are structural reasons, structural elements of misunderstanding. I think the concept of right-wing terrorism is basically fundamentally different at the time. Right-wing terrorists works differently than left-wing terrorists. And this was not understood. I give you one other indicator of this. This is from a document by the Federal Office for the Protection of the Constitution, the highest office of security force in Germany. And that's what they published about right-wing extremists in 1979. So right before the wave of violence from this group, from these groups. Right-wing extremists do not have an ideology in the sense of a coherent structure of thought or argumentation. In its place is a conglomeration of heterogeneous splinters of ideas that are usually combined at random and on closer inspection, lack any intellectual penetration and argumentative underpinning. They regularly exhaust themselves in a series of emotionalized superficial theses, slogans, and political slogans with racist, anti-Semitic, nationalist, xenophobic, Germanophile, and ethnic collectivist, and anti-party and totalitarian objectives. If you just take the adjectives from the final sentence and you link it to the first sentence, it's very interesting. There's a lot of ideology here. You know, it's like racism, anti-Semitism, nationalism, xenophobia. You can go on. And it still says there is no ideology. And in the middle part, it basically says, and I'm often putting this a bit provocative, these right-wing groups are a bit stupid. You know, it says in the middle, they lack any intellectual penetration and argumentative underpinning. I would translate this as they're a bit dumb. That is interesting. You know, the person who actually committed the murder in 1980 had studied at a university. He was not dumb at all. He was actually highly intelligent. But here we have a notion that is still existing in Germany to some degree, that these right-wing neo-Nazis are, you know, they go to a pub, get drunk, and then they beat up somebody. And that's their kind of loose terrorism. That's not to be taken serious. I think that that's flawed. And I think they actually are serious political actors. Also, there is a different structure to right-wing terrorism. As I told you, there was no letter of confession found at the spot of the murder. That's because right-wing terrorists, as one colleague of mine had phrased it, don't communicate. They're not interested in communicating their motives to the public. This has changed recently, but never mind. Historically, in the 1980s, they were not interested in communicating their ideology. They had a different structure of communication. They were still communicating. How did they communicate? They communicated through the act. That sounds a bit weird, right? But you could describe right-wing terrorist acts as signaling acts. Ideology was not their point. Their point was to communicate through violence. And the message through violence, they call it often deeds, not words, is a slogan. Taten statt Worte in German is a slogan that you find in right-wing circles quite often. and part of it is because they select different victims. The left-wing terrorists looked at the heads of state. Remember the famous entrepreneur that I just showed you, Hans-Martin Schleyer? He was actually the head of the organization of the German entrepreneurs. So they target, left-wing radicals target the elites, the political elites of the state in order to destabilize the state. Right-wing terrorists don't do that usually. They target, they

they target individuals from the society. There are a few exceptions, I admit, and maybe because they're in your mind, I will point them out to you. There are two cases of famous, by now infamous, of course, cases of murder in West Germany or in German history, where right-wing terrorists actually attacked politicians. And on the left, you see the assassination of Walter Rathenau, the foreign minister of Germany in 1922, who was assassinated by right-wing terrorists of a neo-Nazi, at the time Nazi group. or on the right, a case that you might not be familiar with, but a very recent case, the killing of Walter Lübcke, who was a social democrat in Kassel, and he had been killed. He has been killed in 2019 by a right-wing radical or right-wing terrorist because he had supported the refugee policy and the taking in of refugees into Germany. So yes, it does happen at times, but structurally, I would argue that right-wing terrorists usually target individuals from certain groups in society. They want, today it's often immigrants or refugees, and both of these individuals were targets also because they were representatives of a certain politics. Walter Rathenau, because he was Jewish. Walter Lübcke, because he was in favor of the admission and the integration of foreigners and refugees. So the difference is that right-wing terrorists identify and attack the society and not the state. So from a certain perspective, they are less dangerous for the state because they don't threaten the heads of state, but they threaten parts of the society. So that makes us understand a bit better what the signaling act actually is. What do they want to achieve? How do they communicate through violence? I think there are three elements of signals that right-wing terrorists actually use. One is some groups within society need to be erased from society. And we start to do this by killing some of them. So in this case, Jews and refugees. There's also more specific signals that are sent. There is a signal to other right-wing radicals. We could say that, you know, we do this and we can so successfully do it, and please follow us and do the same. And the third and maybe most important element of this is a specific signal to the victims. We can target you and we can hit you wherever you are. I think these are elements that are important in the signaling communication form of right-wing terrorists. Okay, let me move to the other explanation, the more specific explanation for the double murder or why the double murder was so difficult to investigate. One of the biggest problems in the investigation was the fact that they could not imagine an anti-Semitic motivation for this. How? Well, because anti-Semitism was not supposed to exist. It is the founding ideology of the German state, and some call it Staatsraison, raison d'être of the German state, that anti-Semitism should not exist. And this goes back, way back to the founding of the state. Actually, it goes back to an American founder of the state, John McCloy, who was the High Commissioner of the Allies in Germany. And he actually said that the German state should protect Jews and this would be a sign of their success, of the success of the state. And thus, the first German president, Theodor Heuss, actually said interestingly, to a foreign news agency, he already said in 1949, right after the state was found, had been founded, and I quote, "German democracy will have to suffer less from anti-Semitism and other manifestations of the Hitler era than many other countries. There is no longer any real

anti-Semitism in Germany. He said that in 1949, 4 years after the end of the Holocaust and four and after the Nazi period. And he knew very well that this was wrong, right? He knew that, of course, there was a lot of anti-Semitism. Some even claim that it was more anti-Semitism after 1945 than before in the population. But they said it because they wanted it to not be there. Right? They repeated it, especially to foreign audience, that anti-Semitism does not exist. and at the same time, of course, they integrated the Nazi, former Nazi perpetrators into the offices and into the economic structure. okay, so in many ways, the anti-Semitism was not supposed to be there. So, to understand that in 1980, another anti-Semitic murder had been committed in Germany was something that nobody really wanted to admit, and that's why it's absent. When you go through some of the sources, you will not find any mentioning of an anti-Semitic motive for this, when it's obvious from the end result and obvious from the sources of the Wehrsportgruppe that this was caused by anti-Semitism. Let me move on and give you a few more details about how Germany actually dealt with the events. And I think it's important for that to understand how the events were framed initially. If you look at the press coverage, you find a very depressing picture. Only a few remembered the two dead persons in a positive way, and this is, sorry, the German original. It's a family, family friends who remember and who place this obituary in a local newspaper, who remember the evenings that they had with this with the two victims, and they praise the victims as intelligent, generous, and tolerant people, with whom they experienced true humanity and mutual understanding and comfort. And the word in German is Geborgenheit, which is a very, very positive term. But this was unusual and not the case at all. The rest, the basic trend of the news coverage of these events was quite clear. All kinds of rumors about Levine appeared within hours after the event happened. Allegedly, Orthodox Jews had resented Levine's relationship with the non-Jewish woman Peschke, was one version. There were also had been conflicts in the Nuremberg leadership, and that's true, but that was not enough for a motive for murder, I would say. But they believed, of course, the Jews kill each other, obviously. There was also immediate speculation that the 69-year-old Levine was a Mossad agent. And when the Israelis explicitly denied this, this was taken as a confirmation, because what the secret Israeli service denies is always true. And they wrote this, and they meant it. in this case, of course, you can see that there are anti-Semitic stereotypes in the reception already, and there is a kind of twisting of victims and perpetrators here. The victim become the perpetrator, and so then the event in many ways quickly vanishes because it's seen as not an important event, even in the local newspapers. and I brought you a quote from the closest friend of Levine, who actually was scheduled to go with him to open the Erlangen Jewish community a few days after the murder. And this is how we remembered this in an interview in 2011. And he said, "They didn't want to take it up upon themselves that after the whole Holocaust, there was such a case in Germany that you shoot a Jew at night in the parlor, in the flat. They didn't want it. The newspapers wrote about it from all over the world, what happened here in Germany. They didn't want it. They always wanted to keep themselves clean. They always rejected it. They also rejected today the whole anti-Semitism, and it's not like that." The massive questioning of Levine,

I think is the background to this sad, the sad insight of Józef Jakubowicz. this is also how the Jewish community in more general terms perceived and remembered this event. And I brought you another quote from also after the fact, from the then head of the German Jewish Council, so the highest office of German Jews and the highest representative of German Jewry, Paul Spiegel. And remembering the double murder, he said, there was sheer horror in the Jewish communities, but also horror that this was apparently not perceived by the general public as it should have been, because it was really the first time after 1945 that Jews were killed by people close to National Socialism, and we didn't understand at the time why this didn't result in an outcry from the entire population. And exactly that's the case. There was really no outcry of this. Hoffmann and his partner were put on trial a few years later for the double murder, but were not found guilty. Actually, they are free. Hoffmann was sentenced to a long prison sentence, but not for the double murder. Actually, the double murder case was completely forgotten from this moment onwards. Nobody really remembered it until the 2010s, when after the uncovering of the National Socialist Underground, I don't know if you're familiar with this, these three individuals formed the National Socialist Underground in 1998, I think it was, and between 2001 and 2010, they murdered 10 people, most of them of Turkish, Greek, and Kurdish descent, and they launched three bomb attacks, which also harmed many people. The group was detected in 2011, and only after then the German society focused more on right-wing terrorism and realized, wow, this is a problem. We have to go back into history and remember some, or uncover some of the stories we didn't understand. There is a structural problem here, I think, especially for the victims. While left-wing terrorists, as I said, primarily threaten the state authorities, right-wing terrorists sought out victims from minority groups and commit signaling acts against them. And with the Spiegel quote, you can see that this indeed had an effect on the small Jewish community. They were frightened about this development, and they realized that the general civil society did not care about this. And I think in some ways the logic of the anti-Semitic terrorist right-wing acts were actually fulfilled in some ways, because they separated the general society and the Jewish victims. And in that way, one of the signaling effect somehow in a way worked. It also had a very complex and I think difficult connection to this story in 2011. And maybe it's a bit theoretical, but it's my final point. The police, the security forces are actually in a way working with historical memory. When they get to a site of a political violence, they need to understand what is going on here. Is this private, or has this a political meaning? And of course, they will evaluate what they see by what they had previously understood to be possible. That's, in a way, they have a memory of possible historical cases. And since this case, and the entire terrorist activity of the 1980s was not remembered in many ways, the police, was not able to look at this. And of course, they did

not, they followed all of these murders from 2001 onwards that the NSU committed, but they could not comprehend them. They thought it was done, it had been done from within the Turkish community, some form of organized crime. They didn't think about right-wing terrorists.

murders of the NSU. And he admitted after the fact, so in 2011, that he could not have imagined until the end that right-wing terrorists existed on this scale. Actually, one politician said the very same thing when Walter Lübcke, the person I showed you a moment ago in 2019, was killed. Again, they said, oh, we didn't know that we have so much right-wing terrorism. Well, my argument is yes, because you didn't study the history and you didn't understand that this is possible and that this has happened quite for a long time. So in some ways, it's a sad story for the victims because it's, you know, in some ways it isolated them from the general society and made them into targets again. But it's also a sad story for the political system of Germany because it wasn't possible to process this terrorist activity in the year 1980 and thus was in a way bound to repeat itself of failing to find the reasons for these acts. Thank you very much.

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Send us an email at knowledge@uctv.tv. 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

So some quick stress relief exercises when you have time. And since we don't have a lot of time, I'm just going to say that if you have 1 minute of time, you take a deep breath, pausing for a count of three, both after inhaling and exhaling. If you have 3 minutes, you sit and you focus and try to think of the places in your body where you have tension, trying to relax the muscles in your face and shoulders, so moving from head to toe, basically. 10 minutes. You sit in a quiet room and breathe deeply. Picture yourself in a special place, whatever special means to you. Special to me means the beach. Focus on sensory pleasures and disengage disruptive talks.

I'll share a little bit of the work that we do in the lab, basically sending brain tissues or brain organoids to space. And there is a reason for that. My lab focuses on neurological conditions, most of them neurogenetic conditions such as autism. So you are not, you are born with autism. You don't get autism after you are born. So everything happens in uterus, inside the uterus. And this inaccessibility of the brain tissue is one of the things that makes the science so hard. It's different from cancer, from heart. From blood, where you can have biopsies, you can see what's happening. So in the brain, it starts in uterus and keeps inside your

go to your life. So really hard to study. And despite the fact that we know that these conditions have a strong genetic factor, we don't know exactly how the genes plays into behavior and neuroscience. So the interface between the genetics and neurobiology, that's exactly where my lab is. So we start developing tools to actually create better models to understand the human brain. And as I mentioned, because this always starts in uterus, so I turn into stem cells, that's when the brain tissue start to become what we have today in our heads. So it always starts with stem cells. And I was inspired by the first observation that stem cells, when grow in suspension and neuralized, can form these clusters of cells that we now call brain organoids. And over the years, my lab have been improving these protocols to create something that is more robust, cheaper, easy accessibility, and also a protocol that produces neurons that can fire and connect to each other, forming networks. So this is an example of what we call a semi-guided brain organoid, where we transiently expose progenitor cells to specific factors that guide the cells towards the cortical tissue. So it's a simple protocol where you neuralize the pluripotent stem cells, and again, in suspension, induce the proliferation of the precursor cells. And afterwards, you just withdraw these factors and the cells will mature over time, forming these spheres that contains about 5 million cells, 2.5 million neurons in each one of them. So if you've never seen one, this is how we grow them in these six well dishes. Each one of these white dots is the beginning of a brain organoid that will grow up to 0.5 centimeter in diameter. So the cool thing about these organoids is that you can measure the electrical activity, and we have been following how these networks rearrange and connect over a year. And this is more or less what we learned, that it takes about 2 months for them to have like a robust electrical activity. Before that, you can see neurons firing, but they are not connecting to each other. So they're just firing in a random fashion. So after 2 months, they start to get organized and start to form some circuitries that might generate what we call a neural oscillation. These neural oscillations will develop through the next month or two and will become quite robust and stereotype. And after that, these oscillations will become more complex over time. And this is all due to the emergence of specific cell types in this population, such as astrocytes that helps with the synaptogenesis, or inhibitory neurons that help to modulate this network. So the cool part of this model is that it recapitulates the early stages of neurodevelopment quite well. Even the timing is it's quite well reproduced in our dishes. So it takes about 9 months for the human brain to start showing these complex neural oscillations. So the model is perfect to study conditions such as autism. The problem is that we don't want to just focus on the pre-embryonic stages, but we want to also understand what happens when our brains are 1, 2, 10, 9 years old. So we start getting into the age factor of the model, which is not currently possible. And I was looking into ways of doing that. How can I speed up? How can I accelerate neurodevelopment in the lab? And that's when I came across some of the NASA literature suggesting that cells from the astronauts returning from space actually show signs of accelerated senescence, something that might be seen as an accelerated aging. And even more importantly, signs of cognitive decline has also been reported. And this cognitive decline cannot be fully restored even 6 months after the flight. So this is also a concern for long flights into space. But we can actually think about leveraging this phenomenon here to Earth to understand age-related conditions. So starting into 2019, we actually have like several missions to the International Space Station by sending brain organoids in an autonomous platform together with Space Tango, our implementational partners. So these organoids have specific payloads that changes the media, keep them alive in a similar way as we would do it here. Because these platforms are quite autonomous, the astronaut doesn't need to do too much. It basically plug these boxes inside the cabinets

there, and then we'll have immediately access to the experiments inside. So what did we learn with these experiments? So most of the experiments are kept at the International Space Station for about 30 days. And upon the return, what we learned was that some of the cells show signs of accelerated aging or extreme maturation. And this is seen in the transcriptomics. So this is just comparing space and ground controls. Several molecular pathways related to senescence is also highlighted. And on the proteomic side, this was done by Aline and Paolo at the iScore, where they compared the overall proteomic changes that happens after these 30 days in space, reaching like a specific age of about 10 to 12 years on average. So 30 days in space, when the cells return, they'll have a proteomic profiling of a neuron or a brain cell that is equivalent of a 10, 12-year-old person. Moreover, on the proteomics, we can also take advantage of single-cell proteomics to understand different cell populations and what happens inside each one of these cells. It's a complicated slide, and I believe Aline might detail this more. But again, I mean, we see several molecular pathways that are related to age-related conditions, increasing some pathways that are quite interesting. For example, the derepression of retroelements. These are endogenous retroviruses inside the genome. But also mitochondria is affected, oncogenes, your telomeres are affected. So several of these molecular pathways that we see only in more adult, older postmortem tissues. Even more importantly, once these cells return or these brain organoids return to Earth, we can actually measure their electrical activity by placing them on top of multi-electrode array. And what we are learning is that over time, different from the ground control, there is indications that the networks start to get fragmented. So instead of starting getting more connected as you would expect, if a linear development here on Earth, we see fragmentation of these networks, something that would be related to a dementia or an Alzheimer's network. All right, so is there any useful of all this information? So in one of those missions, we start sending patient-derived brain organoids to space, and we start with Rett syndrome. It's a neurological condition that I have been studying for a while. It's quite severe. The kids develop quite normal for the first 18 months. You even didn't notice that there is a problem there, but after that, there is a decline. And the kids start losing their motor abilities, their verbal capabilities, basically all their skills, and end up in a wheelchair for the rest of their life. What happens in these 18 months that the system, their brains crash? We don't have good models for that. I told you that the brain organoid model just recapitulated the pre-embryonic phase, and the mouse models doesn't survive that long. So we really don't know what happens to the brain when it reached that stage. So by sending Rett syndrome brain organoids, we learned something new. We learned that brain cells, specifically glia cells or astrocytes from the organoids, accumulate this endogenous retrovirus that I mentioned to you that has been related to aging. And the accumulation of this retrovirus lead to an increase in inflammation. So Rett syndrome was never proposed to be an inflammatory condition. So it's only in this model that we could actually see elevation of certain cytokines such as IL-6. So if the accumulation of endogenous retrovirus is related to aging, there's tons of evidence in the literature indicating that these specifically line elements could actually accumulate in the cytoplasm and trigger some of these pro-inflammatory pathways. So if we were able to target that using reverse transcriptase inhibitors, for example, antiretroviral drugs, perhaps we could eliminate the inflammation and help with the brains with Rett syndrome. It sounds weird, treating a neurological condition with an antiretroviral, HIV drugs that are already FDA-approved cheap drugs, right? I mean, would that be possible? So then we turn back into our preclinical models here on Earth, both mouse and human models. And I'll show you just one example of the mouse models here, where we treat the animals just before they die with

0: reverse transcriptase inhibitors, and the animals increase the survival and start to reacquiring their motor skills again. So this was, to the best of our knowledge, something that was never seen before for this specific model for Rett syndrome. And not only the behavior, but we actually see changes in the morphology of the neurons. They recapitulate the spine density. Even the size of the neurons could be restored. So that was enough for the FDA to approve the clinical trial for Rett syndrome. And we start treating these patients. So hopefully in 6 months from now, we're going to know if antiretrovirals are useful for the treatment of Rett syndrome. So, but what about age-related conditions more towards the end of your life, such as Alzheimer's and dementia? This is a big market, and we also wanted to focus on that. So we have a postdoc in the lab that is focusing on Alzheimer's. That's Natalia Shermon. And she's been sending brain organoids derived from Alzheimer's to the space station. And again, I will not give you too much details here, but just to say that there are specific pathways, especially related to the synapses, that seems to be affected in Alzheimer's disease. And we are still trying to understand how these networks are affected. But nonetheless, having a model for Alzheimer's is really helpful because, again, I mean, where would you get older neurons, human neurons, to test potential treatments? There is no model for Alzheimer's. So we think that this might be like a value opportunity for us to test potential therapeutics. And I decided to team up with the largest pharmaceutical in the world, which is my friends in the Amazon. So they in the Amazon, there's about 300,000 species in there, and certain plants do contain neuroactives that has never been studied by modern science. So the idea was team up with the original tribes and search for their ancestral knowledge to find what are the plants. So I'll play a quick video that illustrates more or less how this is done. We start by the identification of these plants, again, in collaboration with these original tribes. They point us to the plants that might be neuroprotective for the human brain. And they have been using these for thousands of years, actually. And some of these plants are not so easy to get, so they are embedded inside of the Amazon. So to do that, we create like a specific AI tool inside a little robot that contains the ancestral knowledge of the shamans. And it's a visual system. So these little robots you're going to see in a moment can actually fly through the forest and identify the specific plants that we can send like someone to collect. So someone from the tribes will go there, collect the plants, replant more, and bring it back to the lab. Once in the lab, we can isolate the extract, and using a several AI type of pipeline, which would take thousands of years to do it 5 years ago, now we can do it in a week. We can actually point to specific molecules that can bind to specific neuronal receptors. So we are scoring these molecules. This would be like the first candidate to travel to space to actually be tested directly into brain organoids over there. So once we bring the cells back, are the ones that has been exposed to certain of these molecules. So if they show reversal of the phenotypes, those are going to be strong candidates for potential therapeutics for Alzheimer's, dementia, and other neurodegenerative disorders. We're also working in better ways to visualize the activity of those neurons, working with fluorescent markers as well as electrophysiology that can be done actually in space. So we have real-time capabilities through the ascending, the time in space, and also descending. So that would be a game changer for us, because right now we put the organoids in a box, goes to the space, comes back. We don't know what happens in between. We just know before and after. But this time would allow us to actually follow the entire trajectory of these organoids. All right. So I'm finishing here. So these are basically my take-home messages. We think that growing these brain organoids in space can teach us about the impact of space into human cognition. We can accelerate aging and use this as a model for aging here on Earth, not only aging, but rejuvenation in treatments, and can be used to test novel neuroprotective molecules or compounds, either from pharma who may have them on their shelves, as well as new drugs that has never been discovered before. So I'll end here by thanking the members of ICE-CORE that participates on that, several of the funding agencies. Thank you.
1: Can you tell us a little bit more about your clinical trial that you're doing and where that's starting?
0: Yeah, so right now, because it's a FDA-approved drug, the clinical trial was immediately approved by the FDA. We also approved that in Brazil. So we are starting there in Brazil with a pilot experiment that is going to be, I believe, 13 kids, different ages, and half of them will take placebo, half of them will take the real drug. And there is a doctor that is specialized in the milestones of these patients to see if we can have either a slow progression through these milestones or any kind of a reversal.
1: We get to see each other all the time, and yet I have so many questions. Would it be possible to do some of the preliminary extraction and API, active pharmaceutical ingredient development, in Brazil closer to where the source is for these new compounds?
0: Oh, for the new compounds? Yeah, absolutely. Yeah, so this is something that we're thinking about, yeah. Yeah, and it will depend on the molecule. As you know, some of the molecules might be hard to synthesize.
2: Truly inspiring. I'm guessing a lot of those compounds that you're screening can relate to a lot of neurodegeneration that is related or not, maybe to DNA damage and things like that. Have you considered to also, in your screening, an AI-based to kind of extend it not only to neuroreceptors, but maybe other things that we know that maybe we can screen, and you know, there are so many people around us that can look, oh, that can be actually a super cool candidate.
0: Yeah, you are absolutely right. And that's the ultimate goal, is to create like a catalog where this would be available. People can mine that, can see if it works in other cell types. Absolutely. And we are also working with extracts, not only isolated molecules, but extracts. If we want to start with an extract, might be better chances to find something, yeah. And then you funnel down to a specific molecule.
2: It's beautiful. Thank you.
3: I think connected to that, not just other cell types or other diseases, what about other plants, not just in the Amazon, but other areas of the world?
0: Yeah. So once I start talking about that, other groups start to reaching out to reproduce similar things with different ecosystems. For example, the Saudis have the coral reefs that are bleaching, and before it bleaches, they start collecting bacteria from them and create like a chemical library from the coral reefs. So that's another thing that is going to get extinct. People will not be able to reproduce that, but finally, I mean, they save at least a part of that and could be used to screen as well. Also, I start working with Bill Fenichel, who was, he's retired now, but he was from Scripps of Oceanography here, where he isolated bacteria from deep sea, also contains lots of molecules that has never been studied before.

Stem cell science is changing medicine and our understanding of human development. The Stem Cell Channel takes you into the labs where cutting-edge research takes place, introduces you to the scientists leading the way, and breaks down how these amazing discoveries impact everyday life and health. Visit uctv.tv/stemcell. Tonight on UCTV,

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for those of you who don't know Epic very well, and I'll assume that's most of you, electronic health records probably seems a specifically earthbound kind of an endeavor. So I'd like to convey, hopefully over the next several minutes, not only has Epic always had its eyes on the stars, but we've developed and deployed at scale a number of technologies that we think are going to be vital for building the platform for space healthcare and healthcare in space. So the girl on the screen here represents really what we've always been at Epic, which is centered on the patient or with the patient at the heart, all the pedals around her head. And by the way, that's our founder's granddaughter. All the pedals around her head represent the different applications and the different data types that we work with around that patient. We are a multinational company. However, all of our development is done in Verona, Wisconsin. So we have a single code base that is used throughout the world in, I think, about 20 different countries right now. We do have offices in about 16 countries, but those are for supporting the local deployments. So all of our development, about 14,000 of the 15,000 people that work at Epic today live in Verona, Wisconsin. Just as a point of historical reference, when I started at Epic, there were about 100 people there. It's probably helpful to know a little bit about us. We are a private employee-owned company, and we build everything that we sell. So we don't acquire companies, we don't acquire technologies, and we put a lot of what we take in as revenue back into the development cycle, much more so than many of our competitors. And the fact that we have a single code base for the world, as I mentioned, means that when we do a deployment in Finland that is focused not only on healthcare, but on social care, we bring those learnings back to the United States and throughout the rest of the world, but we bring them back in our system as well. So those capabilities are there for everybody, whether you're in Finland, whether you're in the United States or on the space station. So we've always, as I said, had the focus on the patient. And in the early days, that meant focused on health systems, medical centers, and then the patient portal, which came out about 25 years ago. So those of you who do know Epic at all might know us from the patient portal MyChart, which is the most popular health app on the various stores these days. We have almost 200 million active users, meaning people that actually log in. It's important to know that the MyChart portal is not just a window into a record that somebody else produces for them. This is a way for patients and their family members to interact with and navigate the health system, navigate a hospitalization or a research study that they're in, or indeed a mission or some other endeavor that they might be part of. So MyChart understands not only the data that's part of a person's record, but also the unique workflows and information flows that they're part of. Over the years, we've expanded what we call the health grid to incorporate not only traditional hospitals and medical centers, but all of the venues of care that a patient might seek care in. So hospital at home, hospice programs, schools, dentist office, post-acute facilities. We've also expanded to cover not only the sites of care, but also the other entities or companies that touch a person's healthcare, like laboratories and payers. Part of what that has meant is developing robust interoperability capabilities. So that means, for example, with our Care Everywhere platform, that we are able to exchange records between different health systems at the rate of 20 million records per day. I had to double check that with the experts back at home right before this talk. That is the number. So about 20 million patient records per day are exchanged over our Care Everywhere network. And that is a little less than half Epic to Epic and a little bit more than half Epic to non-Epic sites, whatever that might mean. So that could mean the DOD and the VA. It could mean a physician office practice that doesn't use Epic. That robust interoperability capability is not just being able to get a fax from one place to another. That's hundreds of structured data types that actually can go from one system where they do work to another health system where they can do the same kind of work. That concept of a network of different healthcare entities all with a shared governance structure and a shared set of technologies and standards worked so well
that we have replicated that concept several times. One of the more important ones is in our Aura network, which enables a health system to make one connection to the network and thereby enjoy connectivity to all of the different commercial labs that they might order tests from. What it means for the laboratories is that with a single connection, again, they can send structured results back to all of those different healthcare entities. What these capabilities might mean for a space health program is that astronauts who might receive care and indeed come from many countries around the world can have their records assembled in wherever they go, and indeed here or up in space, their records can follow them. And when we say records, again, it's not just the paper.

its structured data. That includes genomics and pharmacogenomics data, which is where I spend most of my time. So we were the first electronic health record system to introduce structured genetic results and genomic results into the patient record. It's our strong belief that that data is as vital a part of the health record as the problem list, the medications, and the allergies. And so we have a structured home right within the Epic patient record to represent genetic variation. We have taught the system over the years how to work with those new complex data types. In fact, it's a story that has replicated itself several times over the history of Epic, whether that's wearables data, genomics information, or some of the new diagnostic capabilities that are coming out. What that means is that health systems, whether they're the ones who are testing the patients or receiving patients that have been tested elsewhere, can surface things like pharmacogenomic warnings when somebody's prescribing a medication that is not going to work with their biology. They can find the right treatment based on the molecular signature of the cancer that they're working with, or indeed enroll in a clinical trial that has an inclusion criteria of a specific genetic mutation. Now, Cosmos is not just the theme of what we're talking about here today. It's also the name of our patient data aggregation platform. So a little more than 10 years ago now, talking with several of our customers, we were reflecting on the fact that we've all gone through our different journeys, and we have a lot of not only data to share with each other, but insights into that data. And we thought that it would be great if we could share those insights in a robust way. And that was the birth of what became Cosmos, much more than we anticipated at the time. Today, it's the home of about 300 million longitudinal records representing data from health systems in the United States, in Lebanon, in the Saudi Arabia, and Switzerland in Canada. This is obviously a platform that is very capable for research, and many people do research on that data, but the reason we built it wasn't only for research. It was so that we could surface insights into a person's care or a population's care wherever and whenever we needed to do that. So we can suggest second-line therapies. We can produce growth charts for rare disease patients based on actual observational data, and we can correlate a patient's information with what might be seen in the broader population of people that look a lot like them. Cosnome was the next logical step in that, where we introduced that genomic data that we've been working with our customers to aggregate into Cosmos itself. Obviously, that is going to help make what can be done in Cosmos more precise. It's going to enable new kinds of research at a scale that hasn't been possible before. Perhaps the most impressive set of features are yet to come. We have been working on AI capabilities within Epic for several years now, and many of those, if you practice in Epic, you'll be familiar with them today. So generative AI that can help you write your notes or respond to patients. Even more interesting than that is we've built a large medical model on top of the data in Cosmos, where we have tokenized the different kinds of events and observations that can be made in the healthcare setting or wherever, whatever setting it might be, so that we can, instead of generating the rest of a sentence given a prompt, we can generate potential futures for a person based on what has happened before. So we can play out several different scenarios. In fact, in parallel, we can play out hundreds or thousands of scenarios and narrow in on specific kinds of risk that a person might have. We can expand this, of course, to new types of data, whether it's telemetry data being collected in space, genomic and proteomic and transcriptomic data collected before, during, and after a mission, and bring that information back not only to predict astronaut health, astronaut resilience, but also help understand what makes people resilient in general. Oh, you already saw that. So I'll end by talking. I grew up in the 80s just like our company did. And I was 10 years old. This will date me specifically. I was 10 years old when my dad brought home the first edition of Carl Sagan's Cosmos. And we watched the television program. And this is a quote that has always stuck with me. And I'm sure you're familiar with it. The cosmos is within us. We are made of star stuff. We are a way for the universe to know.

itself. But as I reflect on our preparations for our children to one day gaze down upon what is increasingly a fractured world from space, it occurs to me that it's not enough to know the universe and to know itself. It's important that we be the way for the universe to heal itself as well. So I hope we have a vital part to play in the development of space medicine. I think the capabilities that we've built are going to be necessary for that. Thanks.

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Stem cell science is changing medicine and our understanding of human development. The Stem Cell Channel takes you into the labs where cutting-edge research takes place, introduces you to the scientists leading the way, and breaks down how these amazing discoveries impact everyday life and health. 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

Biological invasions are familiar to many of you, I'm sure, either through personal experience or reading media accounts about the latest biological invasion. Despite the familiarity with this phenomenon, I wanted to start off talking about invasions in very general terms. Biotic invasions can occur when organisms are transported to new, often distant ranges where their descendants proliferate, spread, and persist. A key word in this definition, of course, is transported. Humans are the active agent of dispersal, carrying organisms across biogeographic boundaries that those organisms weren't able to cross on their own. Introduced species are known by a number of terms, including exotic, alien, non-indigenous, non-native, weedy, and pest. The term invasive, however, is used carefully by invasion biologists and is usually confined to cases where an introduced species becomes abundant, spreads widely, and has measurable environmental impacts. Most ecologists would agree that the field of invasion biology started with the publication of The Ecology of Invasions by Animals and Plants by Charles Elton in 1958. Elton was a prominent English ecologist who studied population fluctuations and the structure of food webs. And during World War II, gave a series of broadcasts on BBC radio where he talked about environmental harm caused by biological invasions. After the war, he collated this information into a book, which he published in 1958. And this book largely anticipated the field of invasion biology. Elton passed away in 1991, so he was never able to see the impact of his important book. Invasion biology as a field grew tremendously in the 90s and 2000s and remains an important part of ecology.

Biological invasions are multi-stage processes. And in my talk today, I'm going to discuss each of these stages in turn. Species that are transported by people to new environments are, of course, native somewhere. And many of those introductions fail to establish. The minority that do sometimes spread, and those species can cause environmental impacts. Given the arrangement of the Earth's continents, the biota found in different terrestrial environments is distinctive. And this was first brought into focus by Alfred Wallace, the famous English evolutionary biologist, who in 1876 published a book on the biogeographic realms of the world. It's possible, for instance, to compare habitats in the Nearctic to habitats in Asia, and even though those habitats may look outwardly similar, the organisms that make up those ecosystems are very different from one another. And this is a consequence of the separation of these continents, long periods of evolutionary time, and speciation. Humans began their migration out of Africa many thousands of years ago, and migrations throughout the world by humans carried domesticated plants and animals with them over many millennia. But it's really only recently that globalized commerce and high-speed travel have led to species being introduced at rates that are completely unprecedented. Invertebrate species such as insects shown here and marine invertebrates are oftentimes unintentionally introduced and stowaways in transportation. Marine invertebrates, for instance, are oftentimes carried in marine ballast water. Insects hide in all kinds of commerce and are spread throughout the world at currently a very high rate. In contrast, many species of plants and vertebrates tend to be intentionally introduced, and some of these introductions can go awry and cause environmental impacts. The rapid increase in the introduction of non-native species is evident from this graph that was published by Simberloff et al. About 10 years ago. It shows an 800-year history of mammal introductions into Europe and New Zealand. And you can see that in the late 1800s, the rate of introduction increased greatly. Another thing that you can note from this graph is that in New Zealand, the rate fell off at some point in the 1900s. The people in New Zealand realized that biological introductions were sometimes environmentally harmful and took steps to limit new introductions and to try to manage introduced species that were already established. One of the interesting aspects of biological invasions is that most introductions fail. This phenomenon is well studied in intentional introductions, where information about the number of individuals in a particular introduction event and the timing of an introduction event are often recorded. For unintentional introductions, which represent a large number of biological invasions, it's impossible to know why introductions fail, because the invasions took place, or the introductions rather, took place without anybody knowing about the introductions themselves. Another generality about biological invasions is that most established introductions fail to spread. And even those that do spread, only a minority become environmentally impactful. Spread is a fascinating process that combines population growth and individual dispersal. This is a map of the invasion of North America by the European starling. Starlings were introduced repeatedly in the 1800s into the northeastern United States, and only after several introduction attempts did a population establish, but it quickly spread throughout the 20th century to occupy most of North America. The regular pattern of invasion by introduced species has inspired mathematical biologists to try to predict the rates of spread based on population growth and measures of individual dispersal. Introduced populations can themselves serve as beachheads for the establishment of other introduced populations. And this pattern is nicely illustrated by Harmonia axyridis, which is a ladybird beetle used in biological control. Ladybird beetles consume aphids.
which are agricultural pests. This species is native to Eurasia and was introduced into North America. And those North American populations, based on DNA variation, are believed to be the source of introduction to other introduced populations. And this global jump dispersal makes it difficult to predict the large-scale pattern of invasion exhibited by introduced species. Non-native species interact with native species in a variety of ways, including competition, predation, parasitism, and disease. And the most damaging of invasive species can alter species composition, reduce biodiversity, compromise ecosystem services, and transform ecosystems. Biological invasions also combine with other forces of environmental change, such as land use intensification, habitat loss and fragmentation, and climate change. And a challenge of invasion biology is to isolate the independent effects caused by invasions themselves and those that are a result of interactions with other forces of environmental change. I want to talk about several examples of highly damaging invasions, not to lead you to conclude that all introduced species are incredibly harmful, but to emphasize the point that some biological invasions can result in large environmental impacts. An example of this type of impact are grass fire cycles that result from the invasion by non-native annual grasses that can transform ecosystems through positive feedback loops, resulting from the flammability of grasses and their ability to sustain fires that kill woody vegetation. And grass fire cycles are an important problem throughout semi-arid ecosystems in many parts of the world. This may be especially true in the western parts of North America. Large portions of the Great Basin have been converted from sagebrush steppe to grasslands composed primarily of cheatgrass and other non-native species of grasses. And the Mojave Desert is also susceptible to grass fire cycles as well. The Dome Fire, for instance, in 2020, is believed to have consumed more than 1 million Joshua trees. And this fire was sustained by red brome and other grasses that can occur commonly in parts of the Mojave Desert. Vertebrate invaders can also be environmentally disruptive. This figure comes from a meta-analysis published by Doherty et al. In 2016 that shows the ability of different vertebrate invaders to reduce the populations of birds, mammals, and reptiles, and also to drive those species extinct. And you can see that cats and rats figure prominently amongst these vertebrate invaders and have a variety of effects on the native biotas where these species are introduced. The impacts of biological invasions can be hard to predict. And an example of this kind of surprising change that results from biological invasions is illustrated by the work of Carolyn Curley and Don Kroll and colleagues, who studied the effects of rat introductions in the Aleutian Islands in Alaska. The diagram on the left shows the food chain on Howadax Island in the presence of rats, which were introduced into Howadax Island several centuries ago. Rats led to the local extinction of gulls and shorebirds, which are important predators of grazing intertidal mollusks that feed on intertidal algae, seaweeds, in other words. And the presence of rats has a strong negative indirect effect on algae, and those rocky intertidal ecosystems in the presence of rats become dominated by invertebrate animals. The removal of rats from Howadax Island led to the recolonization of this island by gulls and shorebirds, and those recolonists fed on grazing mollusks, which led to the restoration of rich algal communities in rocky intertidal habitats. So in this case, the birds had a positive indirect effect on algae in the rocky intertidal. My own work on invasions is in a similar vein. I work on ant invasions and have been studying the effects of Argentine ant invasions in particular on the Channel Islands off the coast of Southern California. We've documented the displacement of native ants on Santa Cruz Island, and that's shown in the bottom left, and

I've been working with the Nature Conservancy and the National Park Service on Santa Cruz Island in an island-wide eradication of the Argentine ant. We're now in the post-treatment monitoring phase of this eradication, which appears successful, and we're carefully quantifying the recovery of native ant communities following the removal

kinds of research efforts are promising because they can be used to study not only the effects of invasive species, but also the ability of native ecosystems to recover following the removal of those species. The costs of biological invasions are enormous, and they're also growing. These may seem to be obvious points, and a challenge in invasion biology is to carefully quantify the costs of biological invasions more precisely. A recent paper published in Nature by Diagne et al. Attempted to estimate costs associated with biological invasions. This figure shows the top 10 introduced species in their study in terms of cumulative costs, and you can see that some of these species have very costly impacts in the environments in which they're introduced. Another point in this paper, however, is that every time a new introduced species is established outside of its native range, that adds to the costs of invasion. And Diagne et al. Were able to use this principle to show estimates of how both damage costs and management costs were steadily increasing over time. So the damage caused by invasive species is enormous, and it's also growing. So in order to limit the harm caused by biological invasions and to decrease the rate at which the cost of invasions is increasing, it's very important to focus on early stages of invasion. Remember, I emphasized that while eradications on islands may be feasible, on continental ecosystems, they're often infeasible. And invasive species that persist can require long-term control, which is almost always very expensive. Countries like Australia and New Zealand have adopted a proactive approach that has resulted in limitations on the harm caused by biological invasions. And this cost-effective approach involves regulations on trade, inspections of commerce, and rapid institutional responses to emerging threats. And while these policies can be unpopular to implement, those countries have illustrated that they have benefits in terms of limiting the harm caused by biological invasions. I'd like to thank CARTA for inviting me to speak in the symposium, and I'd like to thank you for your attention.

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1: Hello, everybody, and welcome back from the break. We are now going to switch gears a little bit and have a discussion about immunizations, vaccine skepticism, and public policy. Our speaker is Dr. Dean Blumberg, who is professor and chief of pediatric infectious disease at UC Davis Children's Hospital in Sacramento. Dr. Blumberg is head of infection prevention at the Shriners Hospital for Children, Northern California. He has provided expert testimony at various California legislative hearings and participated in several federal and international advocacy activities. He has worked on clinical trials with the Ebola vaccine development in Liberia on behalf of NIAID. He is co-creator, executive producer, and co-host of the Kids Considered podcast. Dr. Blumberg will talk about vaccine skepticism and public policy. Dr. Blumberg?
2: Yeah, thank you. So I have nothing to disclose in terms of conflicts of interest. I will talk about off-label use of FDA-approved vaccines because the FDA approves vaccines, but then the recommendations often are off-label. One bias that I will disclose is that this will be based on science and evidence. And so that's my bias towards science. So what we'll talk about is vaccine hesitancy, and there's some

the recent history, because it does go back hundreds of years, and the consequences of vaccine hesitancy, and then some strategies to improve vaccination rates for providers, for and anybody who wants to advocate related to vaccines, and then talk about some facts. I think it's important to know the facts, but then also some strategies and opportunities related to vaccination. So some recent history with vaccines. I think a lot of the history with vaccine skepticism relates to vaccinations and autism. And one of the first accusations was against MMR vaccine. And then it was said that thimerosal caused autism. Of course, thimerosal isn't in the MMR vaccine, so that was a little bit confusing. And then it was the spacing of the vaccines, that it was too much too soon. Then it was aluminum in vaccines. So you can see it's sort of a constantly moving goalpost with the accusations against vaccines related to autism. And we'll talk about more about how the vaccines do not cause autism. And then also, in more recent years, it's that health freedom has been politicized. And although people have had quote unquote health freedom, people are being told that they need to be more independent and not listen to routine recommendations, and that this makes them somehow more independent. And so this has really increased the non-medical immunization exemptions, and this has really been amplified during COVID. So I'd like to start with sort of the recent history related to COVID. When this is just one study that came out that looked at asking parents, over 9,000 parents in the US, an internet panel, and asking them questions about their thoughts about vaccines during the COVID pandemic. And you can see that they were asked this question, if they agreed with this question, that childhood vaccines have many known harmful side effects. And you can see since the beginning of the pandemic, at the beginning, all the way on the left of the slide, this really increased from about 25% over at about 35%. So a real increase in that parents are feeling that the vaccines caused harm. And then this question, do parents agree with this, that childhood vaccines may lead to illness or death? And even a more dramatic rise from less than 20% to over 30%. And so the researchers concluded that parent concern about safety of routine childhood vaccine has increased nationally since the start of the pandemic. And this was seen also worldwide. It's not just a US phenomenon. This is from the World Health Organization, the WHO, that showed that there are worldwide that some children received no vaccinations, that there are millions of children were receiving no vaccination. Up to 17 million children likely did not receive a single vaccine during the year after the pandemic started. And we've really gone backwards with other vaccinations. Now, some of this was disruptions due to immunization services because of the pandemic. And then even post-pandemic, there's been funding shortfalls, vaccine misinformation, a lot of instability, and other factors. This graph shows declining pediatric vaccination coverage in the U.S., the routine seven vaccine series at 24 months of age going from 70% to post-pandemic down to 67%. And even this 3% decrease can be significant, which we'll talk about a little later. This map shows the proportion of parents who claim exemptions from kindergarten from the required immunizations for school. The darker states, the blue states, those have a higher rate of parents opting out of immunizations. And you can see the difference between pre-pandemic on the left to post-pandemic. There's a lot more states that are colored in that blue color, and even the dark green also increases. And so what we're seeing is in a lot of different states, depending on the state laws, that parents can opt out of the required immunizations for school, and that has increased since the pandemic.
Now, the way that parents are opting out are for non-medical exemptions. And so that's parental choice. That's parents who are choosing not to vaccinate because of personal beliefs.

beliefs because of religious beliefs. You can see the medical exemptions are shown in the green line at the bottom. Those are steady. Children aren't getting like more allergic to vaccines or having conditions that are precluding them from being vaccinated. It's just the parents are opting out, and you can see that opt-out rate has increased by more than doubled over recent years. Now, just focusing on California, because that's where I am, you can see that in California has a very low rate of children who miss out on their routine immunizations for school. And part of that is the school requirements, is they don't allow for parents to opt out of routine required immunizations for school, unless there's a medical reason. So there is no personal belief exemption in California. But you can see that some parents do continue to opt out for those reasons and remove their kids from school and homeschool their children. And this tends to cluster. So although although statewide the immunization rate is high, you can see in several counties in California, Kern, Santa Cruz, Mariposa, Tuolumne, Calaveras, Nevada, El Dorado, Sutter Glen, Trinity, Humboldt, and Del Norte. Many of these are rural counties, more conservative-leaning counties, and those are the ones that are in red where there's a high rate of opting out. And so you can get these clusters of areas where children are vulnerable to these vaccine-preventable diseases. Now, because of the nature of this conference, I did want to focus in on the specific populations. And so I did look to see if there's any kind of information on specific populations and immunization rates. And I did come across a couple good studies. So this one looks at vaccination patterns in children after having the autism spectrum disorder diagnosis, and looked at them and the patients as well as their younger siblings. This was six integrated healthcare delivery systems across the US. And this was between 1995 and 2010. The children were born between 1995 and 2010, and then their younger siblings were born between 1997 and 2014. And the main outcome was looking at the proportion of children who received all of their vaccines according to routine recommendations. And you can see if you look at this in the red box, it just compares the children who have the diagnosis of ASD versus non-ASD. And you can see that for vaccines recommended between 4 to 6 years of age, children with autism spectrum disorder were significantly less likely to be fully vaccinated compared to children without. That's not surprising, since we know that that there's a lot of misinformation out there saying that vaccines cause autism, so that would make parents more reluctant to vaccinate and complete follow through with vaccinations for their kids. And then this next table shows for each age category, they're looking at vaccination rates among the younger siblings of children with autism spectrum disorder compared to younger siblings of children without ASD. And again, what you can see is decreased rates. So the parents were spooked and ended up not vaccinating not only the kids with ASD, but also not vaccinating their younger siblings. One other study I'll just call attention to is this one that looks at vaccination coverage by special health care needs. And again, looking at the status in young children. This is a really broad definition, much broader than developmental delay. And this is from the National Survey of Children with Special Health Care Needs. And it's a telephone survey. And so in this study, there's a lot of data on here. And I didn't circle any in red because what happens is, overall, there's no significant difference between children with and without special needs for any of the individual antigens or the combined immunization series. Now, they did find some significant differences by special needs status with certain demographic subgroups. And so those are shown by the plus, where the children with special health care needs have higher vaccination rates, and the negatives, the minus signs, they have lower vaccination rates, and the zero means there's no difference. But there's no consistent pattern among vaccines, among ages, among demographics. So for children with special health care needs, there don't appear to be any particular pattern related to vaccination rates.
Now, the reason I show this data is because if children do opt out, if parents opt out of vaccinating their children, there's real consequences. And so we could go through this with several studies, but I'll just show one that's kind of, I think, is really straightforward. This is parents who refused pertussis vaccination of their infants, and then it looked to see if there was an increased risk of pertussis of infection in children, if they had more whooping cough. And this was primarily a Kaiser, Colorado study. And what it showed is that parents who refused pertussis vaccination of their infants had a more than 20 times increased risk of pertussis. So that's not too surprising. We know that vaccines work. So if you don't give the vaccine, then there's going to be increased risk of infection. And then this is really shown, I think, more recently with the measles cases that we've seen. So this is US data showing the number of measles cases by year. And you can see in 2025, there were more cases reported in the US of measles than the past 30 years. So, and this is directly related to decreased vaccination rates. This year, there's more than 1,000 cases reported so far. And so this year will probably exceed last year. Now, last year's outbreak started in mostly in Texas and Western Texas, Eastern New Mexico. And so each of these dots on this graph show the MMR, the measles, mumps, rubella vaccination rates among kindergartners in each state in the US by year. And you can see there's a 95% threshold in the dotted line. You can see the US median rate has dipped, shown as part of the violet or purple line. And then Texas is highlighted since that's where this outbreak had started last year. And you can see that that has dropped to below this 95% threshold. So measles is one of the most infectious vaccine preventable diseases known to humans. And if we get below 95% population immunity, that's when localized transmission and outbreaks can occur. So that's why that's so critical. So for healthcare providers, it's important to have clear messaging in terms of communication strategies related to vaccines. There's multiple studies that show this. So one is the presumption of vaccine acceptance. This is the norm. The norm is that kids who come in for their routine visits, that they should expect, parents should expect their kids to be immunized. There's enough room for mild and moderate hesitancy. Parents are encouraged to ask questions and concerns, and then the provider can respond to those. And then also bundling of vaccines is important. So not just nitpicking one or two vaccines out there, but saying, here's the group of vaccines that that your child should get today. And then personal anecdotes, if parents are reluctant, saying most of my patients are fully vaccinated. And then it's also useful to bring up current issues. So, for example, last year there were three deaths from measles in the US, so that these are serious diseases. So, an example of this is so some kid comes into the room, maybe they're a preteen. I'm saying now that Sophie is 11, she's due for three vaccines. These will help protect her from meningitis, HPV cancers, and pertussis. We'll give her these shots today at the end of the visit. And so there's this presumption, but we're leaving room for questions. And then clear and consistent messaging, we've learned time and again, is so important. So it's not just talking with the healthcare provider, the doctor, the nurse practitioner, the physician assistant, but it's from the front office staff and all the way back. Everybody needs to be on the same page. The American Academy of Pediatrics has a lot of information out there, and I'm just put this out for people's reference. They put together this publication, Strategies for Improving Vaccine Communication and Uptake. They've got a flow chart, which I won't go through, talking about how providers can improve communication with parents. And then for parents who end up not after going through this flow chart, if they don't want to talk about it, there's additional strategies to talk about, and then talking about some other issues, including motivational interviewing. So these are the kind of tools that I think providers need. But I think in today's landscape, we do worry about the influence of the news and other issues related to vaccination, considering the current appointees federally
that are in charge of our

healthcare system in the US. So, because of this, there's been a lot of vaccines in the news. And here's a recent poll that asked parents what they think about the head of HHS, RFK Jr., talked about pediatricians, and also talked about other people who might influence them. And the good news is that although there's a lot of news and a lot of shouting and just a lot of static and chaos related to vaccines over the past year plus, if you ask parents, both Republicans and Democrats, who they trust most about vaccine information, it's their child's pediatrician. Far and away, that's who they trust most. And second most is the local public health department. The CDC has fallen in terms of being trustworthy because the CDC political leadership is not talking about evidence-based recommendations. And then all the way at the bottom, you can see RFK Jr. and health and wellness influencers. So although those people do have really loud voices, fortunately for parents, they trust their pediatricians the most. And so I think that's important for people to know. So when I talk with healthcare providers, including pediatricians, I tell them the first thing you got to know is the facts. And that includes that for every single vaccine that you're recommending for a child, you have to understand like that disease and how it's transmitted. And does it cause kids to be sick? Is it worth preventing? Does it kill kids? And then if there's any age-specific limitations and how kids will respond to that, and understand why it fits in the schedule where it does. And then also to understand all the common concerns that parents might bring to a visit and be prepared to respond to those. So I'll just give you one example. Here's the vaccine schedule from the American Academy of Pediatrics. It looks daunting, but all these vaccines are important for children to receive. You can pick almost any one of these out, and you can make a great case for why children should get them when they should get them, that they shouldn't delay them. So I've just shown one here, the Hib vaccine, the Haemophilus influenza type B vaccine. And then I'll show this graph and show, say in the pre-pandemic era, this is who got invasive Hib disease. Kids were getting blood poisoning or sepsis with Hib, meningitis, cellulitis around their eyes, pneumonia, and other very serious illnesses that would land them in the hospital, in the ICU, and sometimes resulting in death. They were getting these invasive infections, almost all of them before 2 years of age. So if you're a parent, you don't want to delay this vaccine until later. You want your kid to get it ASAP after they're born, as soon as they can get it and respond well to it, because you don't want to increase the risk of your child getting meningitis from this disease. And then this vaccine has been extraordinarily successful, resulting in more than 99.9% reduction in invasive disease due to this one bacteria. So you could do this with each one of those on this list, almost each one. There are a couple exceptions on here that I think it would be reasonable for parents to delay. But for the most part, almost all of these, kids should be receiving these on schedule, and pediatricians should be able to talk about parents about that, about why that is. So I'm not going to go into great detail about some of the other misconceptions that are out there, except just to mention them. One of the issues that we hear is, why do children receive more vaccines these days? Yeah, they do receive more vaccines, and that's because we're preventing more disease and cancers and other things, and that means they're healthier. And that's why. And then one of the other issues you'll hear is that do kids really receive 72 doses of vaccine? That one's out there. That's really common. And that 72 doses, that would be kids who get every yearly flu vaccine, every yearly COVID shot from birth through 18. And sometimes it counts combination vaccines like measles, mumps, rubella, which protects against three diseases. They'll count that as three separate doses. And then some even include vaccines given to pregnant mothers. Those are intended to protect newborns in the first weeks of life. So this is really misleading. I mean, COVID hasn't been around for 18 years. There's no way that kids could ever get 72 doses of vaccines. So, but you can count them with parents if they're interested. And then the issue with vaccines and autism, I'm not going to talk about this in great detail, but we know that the rise in

Autism is not linked to vaccines in the US. Vaccines do not cause autism, period. That's where I start with vaccines and autism. We know certain factors that do cause autism. We know that there are certain genetic factors, environmental factors that are associated with autism. And we know that vaccines are not associated with autism. And we know that the rise in autism, much of that is related to the change in the diagnostic criteria. So you can go through the different studies that have been done. You can talk about the issues related that a lot of this is occurs in the prenatal period and that the change in diagnosis. So there's a lot of information out there on that. In terms of interpersonal relationships between the healthcare provider and the parent, it's important for the doctor to be knowledgeable and be educated, but that's not enough to convince parents. It's really important that they're able to communicate well. And that means listening, not just talking, but listening. Every single parent that I've talked with who has concerns about autism, they all have different concerns about autism. I've yet to find like an identical concern. Everybody needs to be listened to and have individual responses to individual concerns. And one thing that I start with is I'm very empathic with parents who have concerns about vaccines and autism or side effects. There is a lot of confusing information out there about vaccines, and I think we all appreciate that. And so it's really easy to understand how parents might be confused about that and swayed by things. So it's good to have these conversations. One of the other things we've learned is it's not just about facts. A lot of this is about stories, and it's about being able to communicate well with stories as well as facts. So I'm going to change attention now to vaccine advocacy, not just from individual providers and parents, but in terms of advocacy, we've talked about provider education. I think it's also important to have public education regarding vaccine skepticism and then policy advocacy also. So by no design of my own, I ended up getting involved with vaccine media advocacy. Not something I ever set out to do, but a lot of this is responding to media requests. So media requests, they contact you, they contact your organization, they want to do an interview. So this could be print, radio, TV, internet. And so that could be relatively passive, just responding to that. But you can also be proactive. If you feel strongly about something, you can write a letter to the editor. I know not everybody reads the newspaper as much these days, but getting an op-ed out there, it circulates on the internet, and that could be very useful if you have a strong point that you want to make. And then just to look at the landscape that we're dealing with these days, traditionally, the Advisory Committee on Immunization Practices has been made up of experts in vaccines, immunology, public health. These are people with advanced degrees, PhDs, they have MDs and others. They're representatives from mainstream medical organizations, pediatricians, family practitioners, internists, obstetricians, infectious disease specialists, et cetera. They're all vetted for conflicts of interest. They review scientific evidence. There's immunization guidelines that are recommended, informed by rigorous research, modeling, and then there's transparency, total transparency with the agendas of these meetings. Everything's publicly available ahead of the meetings. You can look at the data. I steal a lot of slides from ACIP meetings because they show the current data. That's what historically has occurred. However, under current leadership with HHS, these experts have been sidelined and replaced with anti-vaccines ideologues. So the current recommendations that are coming out of ACIP and therefore coming out of CDC are no longer evidence-based. They're political recommendations. And so that's really unfortunate because somebody like myself, I've always referred to the CDC as my go-to organization. And I don't do that anymore, not under the current leadership. So that's been very confusing for parents. Now, fortunately, a lot of the other organizations like American Academy of Pediatrics have stepped up and come through with evidence-based recommendations.
But I think it's important to realize that in the current environment,

Now, there's government authority figures who are speaking general falsehoods, and I would say that they are speaking power to truth. They are having these falsehoods. They're using their positions of power to basically shout out and cover up truth, cover up evidence, and cover up science. And so, really, science is under attack in general. So we know we've heard in the news about research under attack, evidence-based medicine is under attack, the NIH grants are being rescinded, universities are under attack. And once trusted institutions like the CDC and the FDA, we can't rely on them in the current environment. And public health is chronically underfunded. And so that's just an issue that we're dealing with. But what I would say is that the good news is we are in the golden age of advocacy opportunities. I think anybody who's interested in advocacy, you couldn't be living through a better time. Here's what happens. The media is going to report a government position or action, and we have the opportunity now to find look at the facts. The media is going to seek people like me out when the government says something ridiculous about rescinding some vaccines from childhood vaccines, and the media is going to say, "Well, what's the other side?" And they're going to call me or others and say, "What are the facts? What is the other side?" And that allows people like us who really want to speak to the evidence, to the science, we can speak truth to that power right now. And it's not hard. It's actually much easier than it was before because I would consider, a lot of the people in power now as really having crude and unserious reform. And what I mean when I say that is sometimes they do stuff just to be provocative. And so it's really easy to have simplified messaging to really, counteract what their messaging, is. And there is widespread opposition and outrage to what's going on at the federal level. And that means that there's more opportunities for collaboration. And I think collaboration is key. It's as working in this area for a while, this is something that really is a team sport. It's hard to do alone. It's much easier to do as a team and to share with others. So in terms of policy advocacy, I think we do have sometimes we do have opportunities for legislative advocacy. We can meet with legislators or other policymakers. In California, we can go to the California legislature. We can go to school board meetings. We can do things related to what city and county regulations are, and then we can offer testimony too. We can do expert testimony or just supportive Me Too testimony when bills come up. And again, locally, that could be Board of Supervisors, City Council, or school boards. And then nationally, we can also advocate to our legislative leaders, those who are in government. And there are also opportunities for international advocacy too, with WHO, with Gavi, some other organizations also. Now, when talking about advocacy, I'm going to give you all you need to know about advocacy in a couple slides. And so this was a study that came out a couple years ago looking at the benefits of routine child immunization in the US over a 20-year period. These are the tables that were produced looking at number of illnesses, hospitalizations, and the cost of these, and really the benefits of vaccination. And I'll just distill this to you, which is that with vaccine messaging, routine childhood vaccination in the US per year prevents 17 million illnesses, more than 1 million hospitalizations, more than 35,000 deaths, net savings of $18 billion in direct costs and $90 billion in societal costs. So that's huge. That being said, if you're going to talk with parents or patients, they only care about one person. They don't care about 17 million illnesses being prevented. They care about their child. So I just want to emphasize that saving millions of lives, that's an advocacy argument. But that's not a clinical argument. So that's not something that I bring into the exam room. The other thing to mention is that, vaccines do not cause autism. So those are my main messages when I'm doing policy, work and talking about advocacy.

0: advocacy. But again, that's for advocacy work, and I never bring this up when I talk with parents. So I don't think this is for clinical work. You know, we're not a communist country. We're not telling parents to, like, vaccinate their kid for the greater good kind of a thing. So I just don't think that works. One other thing that you can do when talking about advocacy messaging is talk about measles, because that's just been in the news so much. And so more cases have been reported in 2025 in the US than all of 2024, and really over the past 30 years. And we know in the US, measles vaccine prevents more than 3 million cases a year, more than 48,000 hospitalizations, and more than 400 deaths. And the vaccine does not cause autism. And contrary to what some federal leaders say, vitamin A does not prevent measles. And the costs to local public health, it's more than $30,000 a case. This is really important because local public health is underfunded. And in a county, if you get a measles outbreak, all it takes is a few cases, and that can really blow up the budget. And people care about that. Political leaders care about that on both sides of the aisle. One recent study that just came out last week showed that public health costs of measles cases $75,000 a case. So I just put a minimum here. So that can be very useful for advocacy purposes also. And then finally, I just want to bring up one other issue related to for facts related to advocacy. This just came up last year. The WHO looked at worldwide measles epidemiology and how the vaccine works, and came up with this graph. Between 2000 and 2024, more than 58 million deaths globally were averted by measles vaccine. So the top shows the estimated number of measles deaths without vaccination. The bottom line shows the estimated numbers of measles death with vaccination, and the difference between the two is more than 50 million deaths globally were prevented. So that's how well vaccines work. That's how important this is. And that's why I think it's worth advocating for. So I just want to summarize what I think are some of the main points related to vaccine skepticism and how that relates to public policy. And this is a really challenging area. Vaccine hesitancy is really challenging. There's been increased concerns, especially with families with autism, but others also. I think in terms of clinical communication strategies, it's important for providers to have a presumption of vaccine acceptance, to bundle vaccines, to address specific concerns, and then to do motivational interviewing and be aware of all the facts. And then for advocacy, people can do their advocacy for vaccines in the policy area, in the media area. There are plenty of opportunities for that. And I think, again, this is a time where many people are going to have a lot of opportunities for advocating related to vaccines if you're interested in that. So I'm going to end here and
1: So there's.
0: see if there's any questions or comments that people have.
1: So, Dr. Blomberg, thank you so much for all the information. And so I'm going to paraphrase some questions that are sort of similar. One has to do with what are the trustworthy organizations, either within the US or outside the US, that we can rely on for evidence-based recommendations?
0: Yeah, so these days I'm looking at the professional societies. So for my organization, I'm a pediatrician. I look at the American Academy of Pediatrics, and they align really well, for example, with the American Academy of Family Practice, with American College of Physicians, with Infectious Disease Society of America. All those professional societies, those are all agreeing on together on the baseline recommendations that are evidence-based immunization recommendations. And then internationally, the WHO continues to be very reliable, as well as Gavi, which advocates for vaccines. And Gavi is the Global Alliance for Vaccine something. Sorry, I can't remember the name, but they're a strong partner internationally and do a lot of education in that area as well.
1: And another related question is, at this point, I don't think there are any changes to the curriculum for healthcare professionals, but perhaps maybe some inclusion of what to do for

0: vaccine hesitancy, but not the schedule itself. Would that be accurate?
1: Yeah, I think that there has been increased education in the medical area for trainees in terms of vaccine hesitancy. So I've seen that myself at the medical school that I'm at, where the medical students do have some role playing, for example, that they do as part of their second and third year training so that they do get experience in this area.
0: Okay. So then a specific question for children with special needs and rare diseases. Parents will sometimes say, but the vaccines were not tested on kids with my child's condition, and then quote some sites that their child's brain is more susceptible to vaccine injury. And so if something like that happens, how do we respond?
1: Yeah, I think those are really interesting questions. And so for every underlying condition, I think it's important to try to understand that. So kids who have some of these rare diseases, it's important to think about what disease do they have? What's their immune system like? Is their immune system weakened? So maybe they shouldn't be getting live vaccines that might multiply more than you'd want them to, but maybe they should be getting extra vaccines because they're more vulnerable to certain infections. So I think each one of those cases needs to be evaluated individually and talk about any kind of real or theoretical concern that might occur. Now, that being said, if you think about a kid, for example, who might have experienced, hypoxic brain injury early in life or something like that, if you think about what their overall condition is, what are their risk factors for infection? What is their immune system like? There's no theoretical reason to think that their immune system is, for example, weaker than others, but they may be more prone to things like pneumonia because they might be at increased risk of aspiration. So they might need more vaccines rather than fewer. So I think it just depends on the individual patient and the individual child and their individual conditions.
0: And I think especially for children who are immunocompromised, the people who surround them, the caregivers, the care workers, they also need to be vaccinated. This is not just about children, is that right?
1: Yeah, that's a good point. So many parents do advocate for that, just like with newborns, for example. They'll say, anybody who comes in contact with my newborn needs to be fully vaccinated. And so, many of these kids may have compromised lung function. If they get influenza, that could push them over the edge. And so it is great to have decrease their risk of influenza by decreasing their risk of contacting that by having a high vaccination rate among their caregivers and family.
0: Dr. Blomberg, thank you so much for all the information, the advocacy, and the work that you do. We hope there'll be an end or a decrease in the hesitancy in the years to come. But thank you again.
1: Great. Thank you.

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One of the really important ways that parents can support their students' ability at home to continue learning at home is doing some of the things that we know are so important when they're young, right? It's really about creating a space for them to focus, a place where they can go to and be quiet and be able to know where their materials are, what is needed. That's one way. The other is that it's really important for parents to know their students' teachers. And it can be challenging, in high school in particular, because there are more of them. It depends on the subject. But getting to know the teacher, your student's teacher, is so important, because that's how you develop relationships. Another way that you can learn or support your child's or your student's learning at home is by setting expectations and being very clear about what your expectations are about completing homework, about submitting the homework on time, about attendance, just about those values and the importance you place on ensuring that the students are learning, that if they have questions, that they know who to go to at school or in the community to answer those questions. And so it's really about building that bridge between the learning that happens at school and the learning that continues at home. And so it's, you know, always an issue of staying connected with teachers, getting to know counselors. These might be new folks that parents are getting to know, but also knowing that the school is there as a resource, so that you can build that bridge between the school and the learning that happens at home. One of the things that's really important to think about, as especially for high school students that are getting ready or that are transitioning either in the earlier part of high school or even the later part of high school, is if you don't hear from teachers, that it's important that you reach out. That is a critically important function of establishing the school-home partnership, is to do a couple of things. One, call the school and request to get to know the counselor. The second is ask for the schedule that your student has. So what classes is my student taking? What are the names of the teachers? And so if you haven't heard from the school or a teacher, make the first move. Reach out, make a phone call. Oftentimes the school has a website or has a Facebook page. So those are other venues to reach out. Any and all of these venues can really just enhance your ability to support and connect with the school. And also, especially if you feel more comfortable using a phone, then, you know, calling the school and being persistent to make sure you get to connect it to someone, or following up if you have a message. But it's that effort of connecting and ensuring that you're able to reach a person that can really make those connections for you and your child. One of the ways in which families can really support their students' learning, even if they themselves

are not fluent in English is to encourage language acquisition, curiosity, talking with your student about what you do know, you know, and the culture and the values and the traditions, reading books, sharing with them stories. This is about really connecting and increasing vocabulary and ensuring that there's a language-rich environment in your home language, especially in high school. Being socially connected is really important, and that happens in a way that you feel most comfortable connecting with them. And in this transition in high school, social isolation can really play a role in the academic performance of your student. And so asking questions like, how are you? How are you feeling? How was your day today? And really prodding to have more than monosyllabic responses is going to be really important. And that often happens in the language that the parent feels most comfortable. But it's really about connecting socially and emotionally, enriching the student's experience, but by sharing the parent's own experiences in the language that feels comfortable, that really reinforces a student's identity, that really supports language development. And I have to say that asking those open-ended questions like how, why, where, those kinds of questions really enable a conversation to continue and really enrich the connection between parents and students, which is how you continue and what in the language that you feel comfortable with, really continue to support the student's ability to grow and share concerns and apprehensions, as well as successes and doubts and achievements. And so it's that connection that needs to be tended to, as well as the academic achievements and the academic concerns. High schools can be very intimidating environments. There are a lot of caring adults and a lot of specialized talents. So finding the right resource or the right connection, depending on what the needs are. For instance, if there are questions or concerns about attendance, there are attendance clerks typically in the main office. And so knowing how attendance is taken, if it's at every period, if there's an absence, what does that mean? Knowing what is a counselor and what role does the counselor play in relationship to creating class schedules, ensuring that your student is making progress and being placed in the right classes year after year, semester after semester. There are school psychologists that you can reach out to if you have concerns about social emotional needs of your students, or if you know your son or your daughter is struggling in some way. There's also a lot of support, and you can reach out to the principal if there are other issues that you may not know about, or other resources that you may not know. Reaching out to the principal is very important. And in addition to that is obviously reaching out to teachers, to your students' teachers, so that you are better able to know what the expectations of those teachers are, how best to communicate with them. But the bottom line is that it's really important that link and that conversation begin and continue. And that by picking up the phone, by sending an email, by following your school on Facebook, if that's a more preferred way, this will help you make those connections between what's happening at school and what's happening with your student. And in high school, I think in particular, starting to think about high school graduation and beyond starts in ninth grade. And so it's never too early to start making those connections with the staff at the school, because there will be more of them
and they will have

much more specialized knowledge about particular issues that are important or that you might face throughout the high school tenure. Students that are special needs or that are English language learners or who are learning English as a second language are entitled to be provided accommodations and supports in order to ensure that your student is receiving those supports and those accommodations. It's so important that you connect with the principal. It's very important that you connect and reach out and talk to the school psychologist. It's very important that you reach out and connect with the school nurse, especially for students with that have special needs, either special education needs or other medical needs. You will have an additional set of staff and supporters that will ensure that your student can succeed, but it is additional. These typically aren't the teachers or solely the teachers. They tend to be additional supports. So for students with special needs, oftentimes nurses are involved, school psychologists are involved. And so knowing that there is a process by which you can request additional supports and accommodations, it starts with a principal, a teacher, school psychologist, nurse, and then there's a process by which that support is provided. With students who are learning English as a second language or who have English as a, where English is a second language, in addition, connecting with the teacher directly so that you ensure that students are provided the supports to learn English as a language, in addition to actually learning content. So you absolutely can ask to talk with a content teacher, so your math teacher, your science teacher, and the accommodations and support so that your student is learning math and science, music, whatever the courses are. In addition, that there are strategies in place for your student to learn how to speak English. That's an added component, and that is something that you as a parent have, you know, can and need to be very specific about what additional supports or adaptations are being provided to your student to ensure that they are both learning English and that they are learning content, you know, specifically content that is specific to their grade and that is aligned with their ability to meet high school graduation requirements that get them ready post high school into higher ed opportunities or career opportunities. But that is a critically important aspect is that they, that both things are happening and both types of supports are happening. One very important support that's available for students that parents can ask about and reach out to are community-based organizations that provide tutoring services, that provide enriching experiences that can support the student's ability to develop a skill or a talent. These are all resources that might not live within the school, but are actually part of the community. And so oftentimes it's also reaching out to the school in partnership with some of community-based organizations. The schools have these additional supports, but it could be, you know, running clubs. It could be chess clubs. It could be science clubs. These are all the kinds of resources and supports that might be available either through the school and or are part of the community in which the school is situated. And therefore, parents absolutely can reach out either directly to the community-based organization and through

So making sure that the school has the most accurate phone number is really important. Connecting via email. And so the school often will send out emails giving updates, providing information. That's another way in which the school might be reaching out. The third is around social media. So now the nature that in which we live now is that there is a lot of big social media presences, including in schools. And so making sure that you're following the Facebook page of your school or any other social media where they might be sharing information, posting information to stay involved. And then finally, one other way to receive information is most districts have what is called the parent portal. And that parent portal is a way in which the district or and the school can communicate with the parent. And what the parent portal provides is a way for information to be consolidated for families or for parents to reach out and get information, be able to see, for instance, their students' schedule, to be able to see the classes that they're taking, grades, progress reports. So these are all things that typically live in a portal, in a student portal, and parents have access to that information. It might be one more app to look at. However, that is a place where data and information about how your student is doing and grades and test scores and those types of that type of information can also be shared.

0: 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The Sam and Rose Stein Institute for Research on Aging is committed to advancing lifelong health and well-being through research, professional training, patient care, and community service. 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
1: Wonderful. Well, I'm honored to be here, and I really want to thank the Stein Institute for the kind invitation and for the opportunity to present my novel research findings to you. The title of my presentation is Slowing the Clock, Longevity Science Meets Alzheimer's Prevention, and I'm Associate Professor of Public Health and Medicine at UCSD. So first, I want to talk about the heterogeneity of aging. So we all age at different rates with diversity and functional decline, despite being of the same chronological age. So, you know, there are people who age who have good mobility at age 90. There are others who have poor mobility at age 90. You know, you have some people in walkers, some people, who are very vigorous and are able to engage in many activities when they're older. And aging is the strongest risk factor for common chronic conditions and disability that impact older people. But what we are learning in the past several years is that aging is in fact a modifiable risk factor. And what I mean by that is that the biology of aging is a modifiable risk factor. So we are gaining a better understanding of how we could potentially modify our biology of aging to prevent chronic disease and disability in older adults. And I will talk about that in the next slide. I'd like to introduce to you a topic called biological age. So we have chronological age and then we have biological age. So chronological age is calculated simply from your date of birth. So you're age 60 or you're age 80 or you're age 90 or 95, etc. But biological age is a different

concept. So biological age is the age-related decline in physiological functions and tissues. From biological age, we can essentially determine how fast your cells are aging. And we can determine whether you have what's called accelerated biological aging. So accelerated biological aging means that you are older biologically relative to your actual age. As an example, you might be a 60-year-old man, but your cells might be like 80 years old. On the other hand, you might be 60, but your cells are age 45. And why that is important is that through emerging research, we are beginning to appreciate that people whose biological age is older than their chronological age may be at heightened risk of chronic disease and disability. And what we are learning is that biological aging is a strong risk factor for multiple chronic conditions and disabilities that impact older adults. And if we could slow biological aging one day, then we could potentially reduce the risk of multiple chronic conditions and disabilities at once. There are many different ways to measure biological aging, or essentially the age of your cells. One approach are epigenetic clocks, and some of you may have heard of this or have had this measured in the past. So epigenetic clocks, so we take a drop of blood, for example, and from that we take your DNA, and within your DNA, there are specific chemical modifications that are reversible. And the combination of those chemical modifications can tell us how old you are biologically. The picture on the right shows us how epigenetic clocks work. From an epigenetic clock, which is measured in your blood using your DNA, we can determine whether you're biologically older or biologically younger. So this picture shows an individual at the age of 60. If he's biologically older, meaning that his cells are aging faster relative to his actual age, then he's shown to be here in a wheelchair and he's disabled and he has poor physical functioning. On the other hand, if he's biologically younger, meaning that his cells are younger than his actual age, then he's shown to have aged better and to be vigorous. The reason why this is important is because emerging research, specifically focused on epigenetic clocks, is showing that people who are biologically older relative to their actual age may be at heightened risk of chronic disease and disability. I was part of a collaborative group with researchers at Yale and others. We developed organ-based epigenetic clocks, and we published this in the journal Nature Aging last year. So through organ-based epigenetic clocks, from a single drop of blood, we can measure how fast your various body organs are aging. In other words, we can measure from a single drop of blood the biological age of your various body organs. So we developed epigenetic clocks for the heart, the lung, the kidney, liver, brain, immune system, an inflammatory clock, a blood clock, a musculoskeletal clock, a hormone clock, and a metabolic clock. We developed these clocks by training your epigenome using artificial intelligence to identify specific chemical modifications in your DNA whose combination can tell us how fast your various body organs are aging. And the reason this is important is because through these organ-based clocks, we can not only measure how your biological age is in various body organs, but we can predict how you will age into the future and whether you will get chronic disease and disability using these organ-based clocks. So the next step for us was we wanted to see whether these organ-based clocks were related to cognitive and brain outcomes, specifically Alzheimer's disease and related dementias. So I have been involved in a study for a long time called the Women's Health Initiative. The Women's Health Initiative is the longest study of women's health that has ever been conducted. It has been going on for over 30 years. And I was funded to measure epigenetics in 6,000 women from the Women's Health Initiative memory study to determine whether epigenetic clocks relate
to Alzheimer's disease and related dementias. So we measured the organ-based epigenetic clocks when women were ages 65 to 79 using stored blood specimens, and women were followed for 25 years to determine incident mild cognitive impairment and dementia. And here are our main findings. We found that women who had accelerated blood aging, meaning that their blood cells were older biologically relative to their actual age, were at higher risk of incident mild cognitive impairment and dementia by 9%. We also found that women who had accelerated heart aging, meaning that their hearts were aging faster biologically relative to their actual age, had higher risk of mild cognitive impairment and dementia by 9%. And we also found that women who had faster metabolic aging also had heightened risk of dementia by 12%. The other organ-based clocks were not related to mild cognitive impairment or dementia. Okay, so we next studied plasma Alzheimer's biomarkers. So some of you may have heard of these. So in the past several years, there have been significant advances in identifying blood-based biomarkers that can tell us whether there's Alzheimer's pathology in your brains. There are many of these biomarkers that have been developed. These include p-tau217 and p-tau181. So those are two blood-based biomarkers that can very well, especially p-tau217, can strongly tell us and very robustly tell us whether you have Alzheimer's pathology in your brain, meaning that whether there are changes in your brain that suggest that you have Alzheimer's disease. Other biomarkers in the blood that have been identified are amyloid beta 42 and 40, which indicates amyloid plaque buildup, although that is not as sensitive as p-tau217. Others include neurofilament light, which is a general marker of neurodegeneration, and glial fibrillary acidic protein, which is a marker of inflammation in your brain. And the reason these blood-based biomarkers hold such promise is because they can help us detect Alzheimer's early. So they can help potentially help us one day detect Alzheimer's several years before symptoms develop. They reduce the need for invasive testing using cerebrospinal fluid or invasive PET scanning. They can help us track disease progression, and these blood-based biomarkers of Alzheimer's disease are being increasingly used to recruit patients into clinical trials. But p-tau217 is the most promising biomarker thus far. So what we sought to do within my specific study, the Women's Health Initiative Memory Study, we wanted to see whether these organ-based clocks, which measure biological aging in various body organs, were related to these plasma biomarkers of Alzheimer's disease. And what we found was that, and so we correlated the organ-based clocks to changes in the plasma biomarkers of Alzheimer's disease over 15 years follow-up. And what we found was that women who had faster aging of the heart, meaning that their heart was older biologically relative to their actual age, they were more likely to show increases in p-tau217, GFAP, NfL, and p-tau181, indicating that faster aging of the heart was associated with Alzheimer's disease progression. We also studied whether faster aging of the blood, so whether people who had blood cells that were older biologically relative to their actual age had faster increases in p-tau217 as well as faster increases in GFAP, which is a marker of neuroinflammation, but had no change in NfL or p-tau181. So really what we found here with these analyses was that these organ clocks, which tell us how fast your various body organs are aging, are also correlated with onset mild cognitive impairment and dementia. We focus on clinical symptoms, and also were correlated with Alzheimer's disease pathology in your brain as measured by these blood-based biomarkers. So the take-home message from this analysis is people whose heart and blood was older than their actual age, they were more likely to have higher risk of cognitive impairment and experience progression of Alzheimer's disease as indicated by these blood-based biomarkers. And those of you who may ask, do these findings apply to men? We did not study men in our specific study. However, there are emerging studies that are showing that organ-based clocks also predict
incident cognitive impairment in men as well. There are some studies that have shown that so far. Okay. Within the Women's Health Initiative memory study, we next wanted to examine whether plasma p-tau217 predicted incident mild cognitive impairment and dementia. So we measured plasma p-tau217, which again is a blood-based biomarker that can detect changes in your brain indicating Alzheimer's disease. We measured this biomarker at baseline when women were cognitively healthy and they had no cognitive impairment or dementia. And we wanted to determine whether this blood-based biomarker could predict the incidence of Alzheimer's disease and related dementias up to 25 years later. And what we found was that women who had higher levels of plasma p-tau217 had a 143% higher risk of mild cognitive impairment and dementia up to 25 years later. So these women, remember, had no cognitive symptoms at baseline, and this blood-based biomarker could predict whether they are at higher risk of mild cognitive impairment and dementia up to 25 years later. We next want to see whether there are key factors influencing the risk. And what we found was that the findings were stronger in women who were older, in women who had genetic risk for Alzheimer's, specifically carrying the APOE4 gene, which indicates strong genetic risk for Alzheimer's disease. And we also found that the association between plasma p-tau217 and incident mild cognitive impairment and dementia was strongest in women who were on hormone therapy, specifically on estrogen plus progestin therapy. So the take-home message from this analysis was that plasma p-tau217 may be a robust biomarker measured in the blood that can predict future mild cognitive impairment and dementia decades in advance among older women. And I just also want to add that plasma p-tau217 in other studies has also been shown to predict dementia robustly in men as well. And the findings from this study will be published in the journal JAMA Network Open. It was recently accepted for publication and it'll be published in about 6 weeks. So traditionally, these plasma biomarkers of Alzheimer's disease have been studied in relation to primarily cognitive and brain outcomes. We were interested in studying these blood-based biomarkers in relation to aging outcomes, specifically exceptional longevity and health span. So we wanted to see whether these plasma Alzheimer's biomarkers might also have utility outside of Alzheimer's disease. So what we did was we wanted to see whether these plasma Alzheimer's biomarkers predicted whether women would live to age 90 or older. And what we found was that many of them did predict exceptional longevity. So specifically, we found that women who had higher levels of plasma p-tau217 had a 30% reduced odds of living to age 90 versus death due to death. We also found that higher levels of p-tau181 reduced the chances of living to age 90 by 11%. NfL was also robust. It reduced the chances of living to age 90 by 25%. And remember, NfL is a general marker of neurodegeneration. So this was interesting, and death due to dementia did not explain our findings. So this tells us that these blood-based biomarkers of Alzheimer's disease might have utility outside of just predicting cognitive and brain outcomes, and might have utility as potential biomarkers of aging. We also wanted to see whether these plasma Alzheimer's biomarkers predicted whether women were healthy at age 90. So we defined healthy at age 90 as women who survived to age 90 without mild cognitive impairment or dementia. And what we found was that many of these biomarkers did robustly predict healthy aging at age 90. Specifically, higher levels of plasma p-tau217 lowered the chances of healthy aging by 42%, indicating how important this biomarker is to not only predicting cognitive and brain outcomes, but also longevity and healthy aging. The other biomarkers also were predictive, especially NfL, which is the general marker of neurodegeneration. The take-home message from this from these analyses that we did was that plasma p-tau217
specific and plasma biomarkers in general may not only be useful to predict future risk of dementia, but they also may be useful to predict aging outcomes that are of great interest to the aging population, specifically longevity and healthy aging, because an older adult will want to know, will I age well into the future? And if I'm predicted not to age well into the future, what can I do about that now to change that trajectory? So that's why blood-based biomarkers and blood-based biomarkers of aging are so important to predict the future, whether you are expected to age well into the future, and if you're not, based on your current biomarker levels, could we possibly do something about that? So the next question you may ask is, well, what are some modifiable risk factors that might be associated with changes in these plasma biomarkers of Alzheimer's disease? So we did an analysis where we wanted to see whether cardiovascular risk factors predicted changes in the blood-based biomarkers of Alzheimer's disease. And what we found was that women who had diabetes, women who had long sleep duration, specifically who slept more than 8 hours per night, women who had hypertension, obesity, or smoking generally had higher levels of many of these biomarkers. We also found that past alcohol consumption was protective. So we found that women who reported consuming alcohol, they had slower increase in GFAP, which was the marker of brain inflammation. So I also want to add that many of these biomarkers, excuse me, many of these cardiovascular risk factors have also been associated with changes in these plasma biomarkers in men as well. So the take-home message from this analysis was that, how important we know in general that cardiovascular risk factors increase risk of dementia, but what we are showing here for the first time is that cardiovascular risk factors may also be associated with reducing the progression of these plasma biomarkers of dementia pathology, which can, which detect the pathology of dementia in your brain. So targeting and controlling cardiovascular risk factors is very important. Okay, so I'd next like to talk to you about one of my other studies that I've been involved with the last few years. So we have been doing what's called proteomics, the study of proteomics. So proteomics is the study of proteins, essentially. And we receive funding to use this cool new technology called SomaScan to measure proteomics within the Women's Health Initiative Memory Study. So the SomaScan is a cool technology that simultaneously measures 11,000 proteins in your blood. It has been leveraged to discover novel proteins and biomarkers for chronic diseases and aging outcomes. And because it has such broad coverage, it can be used to identify novel pathways for disease and disability. It's reproducible, it's very specific, and it's very sensitive, and it's a very cool new platform to study proteomics in chronic disease and disability. So one of my collaborators at Wake Forest University, Ramon Casanova, he leveraged the SomaScan platform to see whether proteins measured in SomaScan could improve 10-year prediction of dementia. So Ramon applied machine learning or an artificial intelligence to this large data set of over 3,000 of nearly 3,000 women with who had 11,000 proteins measured in their blood, and he wanted to see whether the combination of specific proteins with age and plasma biomarkers of Alzheimer's disease could improve prediction of dementia. And here's what we found. So first, he did an analysis looking at the combination of SomaScan proteins and age, and the combination of that resulted in a C index of 0.73. So a perfect C index indicating a high accuracy is one. So the closer to one, the higher the accuracy. When he combined only blood-based biomarkers of Alzheimer's disease and age, the C index was 0.81. But when he combined proteins from SomaScan, plasma biomarkers of Alzheimer's disease and age, the C index increased to 0.84. That was the best performing machine learning model, indicating to us the promise of combining demographic factors, blood-based biomarkers of Alzheimer's disease,
in proteomics to improve 10-year prediction of dementia. I also wanted to add that while we studied women in this specific population,

in the specific study rather, other studies have also shown that proteins and combined with blood-based biomarkers of Alzheimer's disease and age also improve prediction of dementia in men as well. Okay, so earlier in this presentation, I talked to you about organ clocks measured using epigenetics, or organ clocks measured using chemical modifications in our DNA. We can also measure organ clocks, or how fast your various body organs are aging, using proteins in your blood. So the SomaScan platform, which again measures 11,000 proteins in your blood at once, the SomaScan platform was leveraged by researchers at Stanford to measure, to identify novel protein organ clocks of aging, specifically in the heart, the liver, the muscle, kidney, artery, immune system, blood plasma, and adipose tissue. And these are developed by applying artificial intelligence models to proteins in the blood to identify combinations of proteins that can tell us how fast your various body organs are aging. So we want to see whether specific proteomic protein organ clocks were associated with mild cognitive impairment and dementia and healthy aging within our study in the Women's Health Initiative. So here's what we found. So this shows the associations of many different protein organ clocks with mild cognitive impairment and dementia in the Women's Health Initiative memory study. So what we found was that the brain clock, the heart clock, the immune system clock, and the pancreas and liver clocks all were associated with incident mild cognitive impairment and dementia. Meaning that, for example, women whose heart was biologically older relative to their actual age had a 14% increased risk of mild cognitive impairment and dementia. Women whose immune system was older than their biological age had an 11% increased risk of mild cognitive impairment and dementia. So the heart clock was the most strongly associated with mild cognitive impairment and dementia in this specific analysis. We also want to see whether these protein organ clocks predicted healthy aging. We defined healthy aging as survival to age 90 without mild cognitive impairment or dementia. So we found that faster aging of the artery, the brain, the heart, and the immune system lower the chances of achieving healthy aging. So essentially, having accelerated biological aging in these specific body organs, like the artery, the brain, the heart, and then also the cells of the immune system, all lower the chances of achieving healthy aging. And I think why these types of analyses are so important is that we don't really fully understand why some people reach age 90 and older without chronic disease or disability. There are many people who are, super centenarians or semi-super centenarians and nonagenarians who don't have chronic disease or disability. And through these types of analyses that we're doing with these protein organ clocks, we are understanding why. And one of those reasons might be that these people who age 90 and older without, in this specific example, cognitive impairment or dementia, have slower biological aging in those specific body organs. So biological aging might play an important role in healthy aging. This just shows additional clocks that predicted healthy aging. So the kidney clock was in fact the strongest. So people whose kidney was older than their was older biologically relative to their actual age, they had a 30% lower chance of achieving healthy aging. People whose liver and also the liver and pancreas clocks also predicted healthy aging. So the take-home message from this analysis was that the heart clocks and the kidney clocks, they were most strongly associated with dementia or healthy aging, indicating how important these bi the biological aging and these body organs might be in health span. Okay, so I've talked to you a lot about how biological aging relates to healthy aging and mild cognitive impairment and dementia. So the next natural question is, well, what can we do about it? How can we slow biological aging? What can we do to increase our health span or years of life lived healthy? So I'd like to spend, the next few slides talking about that. So there are many types of interventions that are currently being tested to see whether they can increase your health span. So by health span, I mean the years of life lived healthy. People are testing lifestyle interventions,
including physical activity interventions, dietary interventions, weight loss interventions. There are many companies and startups that are trying to identify novel medications to increase health span. Now, something we should add is that aging is not yet recognized as an indication by the Food and Drug Administration. So we're not at the point of where we can say we have a drug that necessarily targets aging, but we will be there in the future. There are also many people who are trying to identify existing medications that can be repurposed to increase your health span, which I'll talk about in a later slide. And there are other companies that are testing cell replacement therapies, gene therapies, immunotherapies, et cetera. But I just wanted you all to appreciate that there are many people who are trying to identify novel interventions that can help us slow biological aging and achieve healthy aging. And one of the best ways to achieve healthy aging is through exercise. You know, exercise is the best medicine. And I like to talk about a clinical trial that I was involved with called the EXERT trial. So the EXERT trial was a collaboration between UCSD and Wake Forest University, which is a trial among adults, older adults with mild cognitive impairment. We want to see whether exercise could slow cognitive decline in older adults with mild cognitive impairment. The findings from our trial were published a few months ago in the journal Alzheimer's and Dementia, and I'll talk to you about these findings in the next few slides. So the EXERT trial, it recruited 296 men and women, 86% white, 10% black, average age of 74 years. All had mild cognitive impairment, so they had some memory and thinking problems, putting them at heightened risk of future dementia. And these men and women were randomized into two arms in the trial: an aerobic exercise arm, where they participated in aerobic exercise 4 times per week with a trainer at the YMCA for 30 to 40 minutes per session. They did things like the elliptical or the treadmill, for example. And the other arm was a light intensity activity arm. So they did stretching, balance, and range of motion exercises 4 times per week with a trainer, 30 to 40 minutes per session. They did this for about 12 months, supervised with a trainer at the YMCA, and then 6 months continued with that level of activity without trainer supervision. So we measured changes in cognition in these men and women over the 1 year follow-up. We used a measure called the ADAS cogExec, which is a measure of general global cognitive functioning. And we did not find any significant difference between the high intensity exercise group versus the low intensity exercise group. But a very interesting finding to emerge from our analysis was that neither group experienced cognitive decline over the 1 year follow-up. And that was surprising because we had anticipated that they would, because they were older adults with mild cognitive impairment, and we anticipated that they would show some decline over the 1 year follow-up, but they didn't. So our next question was, in our original analysis, we compared two exercise groups together, but we next want to see whether if we compared each exercise arm to a usual care group. So a usual care group was a group that did not participate in any exercise at all. So we want to see whether participation in any exercise improved cognitive functioning. And what we found was that the usual care group, so that was the group of people who did not do any exercise at all, they experienced cognitive decline over the 1 year follow-up, but the aerobic exercise group did not. So when compared to a group of people who did no exercise at all, participation in aerobic exercise resulted in less cognitive decline. We then compared the usual care group, which is again the no exercise group, to the stretching, balance, and range of motion group. So that was the low intensity exercise group. And we also found similarly in this group, the usual care group got worse over 12 months, but the light intensity group did not. So what we saw that so in gen so in summary, what we saw was that when we compared the two exercise groups together, there was no difference. Neither group experienced decline at all. But when we compared each of the arms to a
group that did no exercise at all

That's where we saw a difference. So the take-home message from this analysis was that exercise of any intensity, whether it was aerobic or low intensity, like doing stretching exercises, may slow cognitive decline in older adults with mild cognitive impairment. And I think something I also want to mention is that in older adults, doing light activities has been shown to improve health outcomes. And light activities include things like doing chores around the house, or even doing things like doing gardening. So avoiding sitting too much and doing some activity, even if it's light walking, chores in the house, gardening, that all counts as light activity. So I just wanted you to remember that as you think about, these findings. And the key was to target exercise of any intensity for 120 to 150 minutes per week. Okay, so I talked to you about a lifestyle intervention, which is aerobic, which is exercise, but I also like to talk to you about a drug called metformin. So metformin is a medication that is taken by people who have type 2 diabetes. And metformin has been shown to improve biomarkers of aging. So there's been some evidence indicating that metformin might be a medication that potentially could slow biological aging and prevent multiple chronic diseases and disabilities in older adults, although we need a robust clinical trial to help us get at that. We wanted to see whether metformin was associated with exceptional longevity, specifically survival to age 90. So we did an analysis within the Women's Health Initiative where we compared women who were on metformin to women who took sulfonylurea. So sulfonylureas are another type of diabetes medication. And we want to see whether metformin resulted in longevity. And what we found was that women who took metformin had a 30% lower risk of death before age 90 compared to women who took sulfonylureas. So in our specific study, our findings suggest that metformin, when compared to sulfonylureas, increase exceptional longevity. There have also been other studies that have shown that metformin reduces risk of death in men as well. So this is a drug that has been shown in both men and women to, or in some studies, not all, to reduce mortality. And the findings from this study were published in the Journal of Gerontology last year. The take-home message from this is that metformin might be a medication that could potentially slow biological aging based on prior evidence. And we show for the first time that it could also potentially increase a person's length of life, specifically their survival to age 90. In conclusion, I have three main conclusions from my presentation that I hope you take with you. I hope you learn more about this concept of biological aging, how if you're older biologically in specific body organs, that might put you at higher risk of chronic disease and disability, specifically mild cognitive impairment and dementia, and reduce your chances of achieving healthy aging. But I also don't want you to think that, that's not something you can reverse. So what the important public health message from this is that, biological aging is something that can be reversed, and that's what we're learning, and that's the beauty of it, is that it's a modifiable risk factor that we want to target either through lifestyle interventions or through medications one day to slow biological aging. Because if we could slow biological aging, then we could potentially prevent multiple chronic diseases and disabilities in older adults at once. Another important finding from our analyses was that these very exciting plasma biomarkers of Alzheimer's disease, like p-tau217, p-tau181, they may not only have a utility for predicting cognitive and brain outcomes, but our findings suggest that they could potentially be useful to predict how long you will live and whether you will live healthy. So they might also have utility as potential biomarkers of aging. And finally, the EXERT trial, as a randomized clinical trial, it provides very strong evidence how important exercise may be to slow cognitive decline in older adults who are having memory and thinking problems. With respect to future directions, so I have been studying exceptional longevity, healthy aging, Alzheimer's disease for a very long time, and I'm currently seeking funding to do a study of healthy aging in centenarians. This is very personal to me because my grandfather lived to the age of 102, and he lived to the

0: age of 102, very healthy. And so within the Women's Health Initiative, we have data on women who were followed from ages 50 to 79 to ages 90 and older. And we now have data on over 2,000 centenarians with over 30 years of follow-up data, which would al allow us to determine what are the determinants throughout the life course that allow women to reach age 100 years and older in good health. And so I'm currently seeking funding for that. Haven't been able to receive it yet, but I'm persevering, and I'm really hoping to receive funding for that to be able to do this important study with the data we have. I would like to conclude by thanking everyone who made this research possible. I would like to thank all my collaborators at UCSD, as well as the leadership in the School of Public Health. I would like to thank the Stein Institute for their kind invitation and also for all the hard work they put into promoting this event. I would like to thank my collaborators at Wake Forest University, at the National Institute on Aging, at Harvard, NYU, University of Washington, Altos Labs, Brigham and Women's Hospital, and the University of Minnesota. As you can see, the work that we were able to do was very collaborative, and this work would not have been possible without the expertise and the collaboration of all of my collaborators who are listed here. And very importantly, I would like to thank the 161,808 participants of the Women's Health Initiative, who are some of whom are pictured here, who made this work possible, who since 1993 have contributed their time to this landmark study of women's health that is currently ongoing and that has allowed us to better understand the determinants of healthy aging and exceptional longevity. So here's my contact information, including my email, my cell phone. I'm also on Instagram and TikTok, so you can follow me. Screenshot this and feel free to contact me at any time. Again, I'd like to thank all of you who took the time to watch my presentation today, and I look forward to taking your questions.
1: Fantastic. What a great talk today, Dr. Shadia. We have a lot of questions for you. I'd love to just go ahead and get started. First question, is epigenetic clock testing available to the general public, and how could we get our blood tested?
0: Yes, there are some companies that I believe measure that. I've never had it measured myself personally, but there are some companies that do measure that.
1: Okay, great. Okay. How can we have lower biological age? Are there any practices or treatments that can slow the clock?
0: That's another good question, and that's something that we're, still learning. What can really slow biological aging? I think there have been some other studies showing that modifiable lifestyle behaviors like physical activity are associated with biological aging. There's been some recent studies showing that how diet is associated with biological aging. So there was a big landmark study that showed how caloric restriction might slow biological aging. So yes, there are lifestyle behaviors that might modify that. Metformin is another medication that has been shown to potentially slow biological aging. But I think that we're still in the process of really trying to better understand what biological aging is, what it relates to with respect to disease and disability, and what we can do to slow it. So I think this field that we're in biological aging is still in its infancy, and there's still a lot left to learn.
1: That's helpful. Thank you. Okay, why do you think that sleeping more than 8 hours per night is a risk factor?
0: That's a very good question. And actually, when I was a PhD student, one of my earliest papers was how short and long sleep duration relate to type 2 diabetes. So, in the literature, it has been shown that both short and long sleep duration are associated with poor health outcomes. And that includes many poor health outcomes like diabetes, cardiovascular disease, and even dementia. So, the recommended average hours of sleep that a person should be getting per night is about 7 to 8 hours. So anything below or above that puts you in the short and long sleep duration categories. So this is something that has been that a lot of research has shown. With respect to the mechanisms, I'm not fully. I think it just depends with it depends on the specific disease that you're studying. But short and long sleep duration both have been associated with poor health outcomes in older adults.
1: Okay, great. So tell us about this one. Should we all test for our p-tau 217, or is there a specific group that should take that test?
0: Yeah, and again, I think that's something that so I know that FDA just approved a p-tau 217 test, and it's for people who have cognitive symptoms exhibiting Alzheimer's disease. So the p-tau217 test is not at this time recommended for people who are

0: going to be healthy. The research that we're doing is getting at that. Does p-tau217 predict, dementia into the future? We are not yet at the point of saying, oh, you should test for p-tau217. There are many ethical implications in that, and it could actually potentially cause harm if everybody tested for p-tau217. We're not the point yet in the field, but it has been approved by the FDA, I believe, to for testing in people who have cognitive symptoms that are suspected to be Alzheimer's disease, to reduce the need for additional invasive testing.
1: Okay. Someone's asking you to define the difference between MCI dementia and Alzheimer's.
0: Yeah, so in the within the women's health, and so Alzheimer's is a subtype of dementia. So in mild cognitive impairment is an intermediate stage. So in mild cognitive impairment is when they have memory and thinking problems, but it's not full blown dementia yet. So mild cognitive impairment is that it's such a good it's a good time to intervene, because the older adult will have a memory and thinking problems, but it has not impacted their function enough yet to be full blown dementia yet. So I want to go back to the EXERT trial, because the EXERT trial was in older adults with mild cognitive impairment, so they did not have dementia yet. They had only memory, for example, memory and thinking problems. So we want to intervene through an exercise intervention to slow their cognitive decline and potentially, prevent dementia, although we did not look at dementia in that specific trial.
1: Okay, great. We have a couple of questions that have come in on estrogen and hormone replacement therapy and dementia. Any thoughts on that? Recent news indicated HRT can prevent dementia, but your findings show otherwise. Can you speak on that?
0: Yeah, and I appreciate that question. So far, the best evidence we have on the effects of hormone therapy on dementia are from the Women's Health Initiative Memory Study. The Women's Health Initiative Memory Study was a randomized clinical trial of hormone therapy in postmenopausal women, which showed that hormone therapy, whether estrogen alone or estrogen plus progestin, actually increase the risk of mild cognitive impairment and dementia. Now, I did want to add some caveats around that. It was among postmenopausal women, so women who were 65 years and older, so it does not apply to women who were younger or who took hormone therapy around the time of menopause. It also was around the time of use older hormone therapy formulations, and it's not may not apply to the current hormone therapy formulations. And so, yes, there are caveats around that, but having said that, it thus far remains the most rigorous, largest, and robust clinical trial, originally among 7,000 women,
1: Amazing.
0: that showed that hormone therapy increased the risk of mild cognitive impairment and dementia. And so that's why our study on plasma p-tau217 and incident mild cognitive impairment and dementia was so important, because we very rigorously got to see whether randomization to hormone therapy influence the associations of plasma p-tau217 with these outcomes, which no other study is able to do, because they rely upon self-reported hormone therapy.
1: Okay, fantastic. Okay. Does blood type have any effect on the risk of dementia and/or longevity?
0: I don't know. I haven't studied that, so I can't answer that question, but I can look it up and get back to you.
1: Okay. How about this one? What about nutritional modifications to help reverse Alzheimer's dementia? Any literature on that?
0: Yeah, so I know there were some large there were oh well yeah actually so the U.S. Pointer trial. So I did not talk about the U.S. Pointer trial, but that's a trial you want to look up, because I believe that trial it targeted diet, exercise, and other things to and it had positive findings for affecting cognition. Now I'm not fully familiar with the US Pointer trial, but that's one trial you want to look up. If you Google US Pointer, you can see how a multimodal intervention had a very positive impact.
1: Okay, great. Okay, here's a tricky one. How do you assess if organs are older than actual age?
0: Yeah, so that's getting mathematical. So we essentially So we can, so we measure the biological age, for example, from the proteins or from the epigenetic clocks, and then we regress that on age in a linear regression model, and then the residual from that model is essentially

0: the measure that we use that tells us that we call, for example, age gap, which is the difference between biological age and chronological age. So it's a we get it from a mathematical linear regression model. The residual from that model tells us the difference between biological age and chronological age. And so we're like, for example, positive values indicate that you're have accelerated biological aging, and smaller values tell us you have slower biological aging.
1: Okay, and what about metformin? Does it slow down aging just for people who are diabetic, or are there benefits for the general public?
0: So far, most of the evidence in metformin has been in people who have type 2 diabetes. So for example, the data that we used was in people who have type 2 diabetes because it's a medication that's given to people who have type 2 diabetes. Now, there has been great interest in starting a clinical trial that to give metformin to people who don't have diabetes to see whether it slows aging, slows biomarkers of aging, and reduces risk of disease and disability. They were trying to get it off the ground. It's called the TAME trial. It hasn't started yet. I believe it was due to they had to get funding, and the funding didn't come through, I believe. So we don't know yet whether, from a clinical trial standpoint, whether metformin can, is helpful for people who don't have diabetes.
1: Okay. And then time for our last question. What are your thoughts or experiences with various forms of fasting, like intermittent fasting, and its effect on biological aging and dementia? Do you have thoughts on that?
0: So I believe there is some evidence that that may have an effect. So I think I told you earlier, there was a study in Nature Aging that looked at caloric restriction and how that slowed biological aging. And so yes, there is evidence of that. And so yeah, there's, so I think in conclusion, I think there's a lot of promise when it comes to the study of biological aging, and how we could potentially target it through combination of lifestyle interventions and potentially medications to slow biological aging and prevent chronic disease and disability in older adults.
1: Okay. Well, Dr. Shadia, what an amazing talk today. Thank you so much. The talk was fantastic. I hope all of you enjoyed it. And a reminder that all of our past newsletters, updates, ongoing research, training programs, and past UCTV lectures can all be found on our website at ucsd.edu. 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

According to Inuit in the Arctic, seasons are not demarcated by a fixed calendar, but by things we can hear in the rhythms of wildlife and environment. Scientists placed hydrophones at a seafloor recording location north of Alaska to record the sound of ice, ocean,

and marine mammals throughout the year. This film captures the moment when a composer, a musician, and an oceanographer work together on a sonic exploration of one of the most inaccessible places to humans on Earth.

0: expression.
1: What makes the expression of the animals different? And how do we detect the difference? Mm. And one of those ways is the environment has this kind of steady state. And animals, inside of that big noisy environment, their expressions are, they're distinct. Mm-hmm. They're individual distinct expressions in there. You know, the sea ice may go, wee-o, wee-o, wee-o, wee-o, wee-o. Yep. And the beluga may do it similar, but the beluga is going, dee-lee-lee-lee. And that's actually when we detect the difference and we identify what's living. It's actually, you can hear the individual expressions of the animals within the environment.
2: The thing about the wind and the connection between 3 and 4, it's something we've been discussing yesterday and we're trying out yesterday. I know it's not really true, but there is a third entity in the whole process of this season, which is humans listening. Like, which is microphones, which is somebody that went and seek for that. Mm-hmm. And in this situation, we are excluding that. And the thing that I find the more interesting in terms of what we do with the wind is that it's a very strong connection with humans. It's breathing. Mm-hmm. And the moment when there is no more audio, there is no more video, and I am not there anymore, I'm behind, just before changing my instruments, the echo effects, the delay effects goes away, and what is left is actually breathing for like a short second. And that to me is why the wind and everything before makes sense, because you finally get to a point when you realize it's almost the naked and dirty secret, or like beautiful secret of this place, is that there is somebody listening. There is somebody that is in the corner, in the dark, breathing and checking everything.
3: That's beautiful. A lot of those moments when you were sitting, it's almost like a sculpture. When you sit there, you hold this instrument. What I feel most attractive of that image alone is that you're the performer, but you're the listener. And that really brings everyone into focus. What we're doing is as much about playing as about listening.
2: Of course.
3: Yeah, and you're actually guiding, curating the listening exercise here throughout the whole thing.
2: It's a very dynamic relationship when we have.
3: That's right.
2: Because you are curating my listening.
3: Yes.
2: You're feeding me sounds, you're giving me material I can interact with. And I feel somehow I am trying to guide, to point people to listen to something.
3: That's right.
2: But at some point, it becomes overwhelming. Like in season 5, there is so much to do. I don't have enough fingers. I only have one instrument.
3: Right.
2: And so I keep bouncing back and forth, and becomes, to me personally, disorienting. And so if I manage to squeeze into the performance that feeling of, you know, being cacophonic, being disorienting, being the multiplicity of what happens, then is the best thing I can do with only one instrument.
3: Yes.
2: I mean, if it was a string orchestra or, you know, a lot of players, we could share and make a different feeling of multiplicity.
3: Yeah.
2: But
3: yeah.
2: I think that's because what you're doing, you're slightly overloading me.
3: Yes. Yeah. The invisible hand behind all of this.
1: You're talking about the listener, you know, bringing the person into it, but never in all of my world, in all of the work that I ever do, do I ever feel like I'm personally present in what we call data, which is actually the environment, than when we're listening together. And then it's sort of like that thing I keep coming back to, which is, it's fine to send a rover or a robot to the moon or to Mars, but it's something that really we need, and it's meaningful when we send a person there, when one person has stood there on the planet. And

0: underwater microphone that goes to a single stream of data. We call it data. Mm-hmm. And you take the whole thing and just pack all of the whole environment into this sort of cake of data. But it's when we, just through this process of listening with you and listening together and hearing you actually hear it, pull individual signals and sounds out and express them, it's sort of like all of a sudden you put water on that compressed cake of data, and it can come back out and be in the three-dimensional real world again. And it just reminds me of, you know, just like the tea leaf unfolding. It starts a little cake and you just put the water on it, and back comes the flower of
1: that's very true
0: with all the fragrance and

My presentation today is on sustainability. So a little bit of history, some alternative green building materials that we've found are very fire resistive, and then some things that everybody can do for fire resistive construction. So starting, this is the property up in Julian. That's where I grew up. My parents bought it about 70 years ago and bought 10 acres back then. And they started to build experimental buildings. That's Volcan Mountain in the background. And a couple of pictures of me. I'm the one on the roof beside my dad plastering. If you know Antonio Gaudi's work in Barcelona, Spain, a lot of people refer to my father's work as similar. It's very free form, a lot of integration of art and mosaic. And I'm also the one up on the left mixing cement. We grew up from about age 4 learning how to mix and lay adobe block. This is one of the buildings. There's actually 14 different experimental structures around the property. It's now 30 acres of land. And this one was built with adobe and reclaimed cedar. This is the main house, kitchen, and master bedrooms. And then Jim mentioned the fires, but in 2003, we had the cedar fire, and it destroyed half of the buildings up there at our property, which was a big hit for my parents. But you can see the structure, the same courtyard, but everything that was wood burned to the ground. Even the glass, which has to a melting point at 1800 degrees, was like wax on top of the adobe. But you also see that the adobe and the stone walls and the masonry all survived. So an interesting story. We went to the county to request a permit soon after the fires. And luckily I was an architect and dad knew how to build, but they said, well, you can't build with adobe anymore. The code doesn't allow it. And so my dad was really upset. He had spent his whole life creating these structures. So we went away for the weekend and we thought, well, if you looked at the previous slide, the walls were still there. So we went back and said, well, we just want a re-roofing permit. And somehow they let us do that. But these are a couple of images of that living house after it was rebuilt after the fire. This is facing west. We actually have views all the way to the ocean on a clear day. And then inside,

We used reclaimed cedar. So a lot of the cedar trees in Julian burned, but the wood is still good if you harvest it soon. So some people set up mills to mill the cedar. So in that picture on your left, the whole kitchen, the roof, and all the floor was reclaimed cedar. So very sustainable, using a product that would just go to waste, but using it to rebuild. And then some of the more organic freeform structures. This was one of the early buildings. It's a studio. My dad was a well-known artist who passed away 2 years ago. There was a couple of KPBS films about him. You can look them up. But this one, the neighbors thought it was pretty strange in the 60s when he built it. And they used to call it the Bat Cave because it sits up on top of the hill. And then I have four brothers. This is the most extreme building that's up there. It's called the Boys' House because we lived in there as just the boys live. It was sort of like our treehouse type structure, but it's integrated mosaic and clay structures, and it has a stained glass ceiling on the bathroom. So really unique buildings, but all with the background of sustainability and building with local materials. And then a little quote from my dad. He was also a poet. He wrote, "I sometimes wonder that the lonely snails in their shells have such magnificent homes, why we with our souls so often relegate ourselves to slums and boxes. Surely our homes should attempt to rival the best our souls have to offer. It does not seem inconsistent to expect men to live in cathedrals." A little more history. We started our firm in 1995, Hubble and Hubble Architects. We permitted the first straw bale structure. I'll show you a few examples of that. Then half the buildings burned in the cedar fires. And I've been practicing architecture for over 30 years. Straw bale construction. Have anybody been in a straw bale building or seen one? Do we have a couple? It's using standard bales of straw as the building system. This is a house, about a 5,000 square foot house in Bonita area. And we've permitted and built over 45 of these different structures around Southern California and Northern California. Some of the benefits of it are it's a sustainability. It's a waste byproduct of wheat or rice or barley production, super insulating, acoustically amazing, and it gives you a 2 foot thick wall. So they stack the bales, put it in the middle of a wood frame, and then you can plaster right to the bales. Makes a lot of sense in a very hot climate. I went to school at the University of Arizona, really hot, super insulating. So a little bit of cool, like a thermos bottle, stores that coolness inside. And then we also try to integrate earth and plasters. So you can see the image on the left, they're chopping up the straw to mix with the earth, the adobe plaster. The next image is the adobe plaster on the wall. And then the next is when it's all set, and then they do a lime plaster on top. And you can see a little window that's called a truth window with the straw bale. It's a tradition that they started when they were building straw bales in the 90s. And they leave a little section, and you might put a door or a glass over it, but it's to show people that it's actually straw inside, because a lot of people don't believe that. North of Escondido is Thich Nhat Hanh. He's a very well-known author. He passed away a few years ago in teaching Buddhism. And they have a monastery near Escondido. The nuns were living in little wooden shacks, which weren't very fire safe. They would freeze in the winter and sweat in the summer. They hired us to design them a nun's housing. So this is a watercolor rendering. It's a circular shape, but all built with straw bale. It has metal roofs. Here's some of the bales of straw after it was delivered. And then we have workshops putting the bales up. We actually had one yesterday in Ocean Beach.
Client was building a small ADU in their backyard using straw. So people come together, put up the straw together, and it's a little bit like an Amish barn raising. And so then they have a little party afterward. But the nuns were really good about learning how to tie the bales and put them up and then doing the plaster work. And that's a shot of the courtyard. We used reclaimed timber from a wine mill that was up in Seattle area. They shipped the timber down and reused all that and all the walls. And it has metal roof, which is very fire resistive. And then it has a little bit of a dry stream bed where they collect the water when it does rain. And a little more information on the earth and plaster and the natural. So I'm sharing all these natural building systems that we've been working with for 30 years because they are very environmentally friendly. They use less energy. They're using local materials, and they're fire resistive in the end. So some of the benefits you can read of the natural materials, and one of the things we use a lot is lime, like they used to use in Rome for their cement, but the lime will let the building breathe. So it's healthier than just the waterproofing membrane that wood frame, stick frame houses have. Here's a picture of some of the lime plaster. We did a nice straw bale house in Borrego Springs. And this is one of the artistic gateways that my father's studio made with some stained glass in that column. This is a house, it's actually for sale right now. The two different owners have moved on, but it one of the unique, it's called the Boulder House. Can anybody see the Boulder? So the original clients were both psychologists, and they came to me with a program of about 30 pages of what everything they wanted in their house. The main thing was this was a, it's in Hamul up on the top of a ridge, and that boulder sat proud on the hill, and the Kumeyaay had, you could see where they had fires and they had worked around. So they wanted the whole house designed around that boulder. So we have a little cooling tower above. You can see the light coming down where there's windows. In the summertime, they'll open the windows and the hot air will naturally chimney effect out. The winter will close the windows and you'll see there's a big fan. And that fan brings the warm air down. But the mass of that boulder, they told a story. They had forgotten to close the windows one night and it was all foggy. And in Hamul, the temperature can swing from 90 degrees to 30 at night, you know, in those in-between seasons. They left the windows. They thought, oh, it's going to be freezing. And they said they came in and the boulder, because of that mass, was radiating the heat. And they said it was about 72 degrees still inside with all the windows open. These are a couple of pictures of the Boulder House. You can see that cooling tower, and it's a bit of a Spanish design with the arcades on the west facing, which also helps block that hot afternoon sun. There's a swimming pool on the south, so it gets lots of sun exposure. This one is also a straw bale. You can see the thickness of the walls. They're 2 feet thick. This is that western arcade facing to the views. They also can see down to the ocean, and a great place on a sunny afternoon where they can watch the sunset, but sit within that arcade. And a couple of things about thinking about fire and fire resistive directly. Direct flames are when flames come and directly hit the house or the building or whatever structure. Those are hard to prevent, and that's what happened at our property up in Julian. The winds were so strong, and the brush hadn't burned in 90-something years. They said there were 150-foot flame lengths. And right next door is where Steve Rucker, the fireman that passed in the Cedar Fire, was overtaken by the flames and the gases. The next are embers, and embers are what catch in the LA fires. The winds were so strong, up to 90 miles per hour, the embers can fly miles and catch a palm tree or catch your house.
And one of the weak links we found are the vents of homes.

In a fire, the embers will suck right up into the attic, catch the roof on fire. So even if you had a really protected building, if it gets inside, it's going to burn. So one of the big tricks that the fire code now has is a very, very tight mesh, metal mesh on all of your vents, either your attic or your basement or crawl space. And then radiant heat in LA, because all those homes were built so closely together and they were all built in the 30s or the 40s, they were all stick frame. So when one house caught on fire and it's only 8 or 10 feet to the next, the radiant heat catches the next one. And up in Altadena, we're doing a number of fire rebuilds up there right now with some of these greener materials, fire resistant materials. And whole miles of Altadena, there's not one house that's left, which is pretty amazing. The only thing that's left on most of them are the masonry chimneys. This is an example of a fire of a house that was sited correctly and survived. This was in Northern California, I think the Paradise Fire. You can see they had cleared the brush around, even in the forest, they had built it correctly to the new codes, and that house survived. But you can see the forest, everything around it did not. So, I mentioned site and access, steep slopes. One of the things that the code now requires is you can't build right on the edge of a steep slope because the fire comes up, catches, creates its own wind, and then it'll just catch the house on fire. And that happened to the house that I showed up at Elan Leal, that was right on the slope. So they're making us set back from the edge of the ridge or edge of the slope, so the fire can come up and go over and not hit your house directly. And one of our largest projects is called the Friends Center. We designed this. It's down off of the 15 near Home Avenue, east of downtown, and it's a Quaker church. They wanted to build a sustainable model church. It was about 15 years ago, so they were a little bit ahead of the time. This is a watercolor bird's eye rendering as though you were flying over it. And the design concept is a courtyard with two wings and the Peace Resource Center, which does peace work with the border. And then the Quakers have a tradition of meeting in a circle. So you can see the tower in the center is a circular meeting hall where the Quakers meet. And the concept was using a silo because they came from the Midwest. And so the roof is a silo structure, but very sustainable. And here's a shot of during the bale raising, which I mentioned earlier. You can see some of the straw bales in place. And they didn't want to use any lumber on this building, which is great for fire resistive, but it's all metal studs. And these metal was 90% recycled content. So a great sustainable model. They collect the rainwater. They needs very little heating or cooling. We have solar, so it's all 100% off grid. And there's a picture of the finished Friends Center. You'll notice a little crane sculpture. They also have a peace program that they do with Japan, where they teach students to fold origami. And so that's an origami crane that my dad's studio designed. And then there's a little inlay mosaic river you'll see in the courtyard and a metal roof. Very sustainable, comfortable building for them. It's about 7,000 square feet, so it's a bigger structure. Another building material that we like to use a lot, this is called sandwich panels. So those are styrofoam, and I have a couple of sample building materials if anybody's really interested over under the clock. But this is a material, it's made in Mexicali. It's virgin foam, and they come from 1 inch to 5 inches thick. And then they have a metal mesh on top and bottom with a truss. So you can put those panels up and apply a plaster. So if it's a simple structure like a warehouse, I've seen them in their videos, put it up in a day, plaster it the next day, and

It's a little bit like tilt-up concrete, but very fire resistive, earthquake resistive. They've done a lot of these in hurricane areas. So this is a structure that, or this is, first I'll touch on green roofs. The structure on the upper right is in Elfin Forest. It's a little interpretive center. So that's the construction, but I'm showing that one because that little dome structure is the foam sandwich panels that I showed. And this one has a living roof, all natives. So they're adjacent to the Escondido Creek. And so having the living roof filters the water before it goes into the creek. So it's a great way to keep the water clean. And they're also a very high fire resistive or fire risk area being nestled in all the oaks. So it's a pretty indestructible building. You'll see one of the tips that we learned, that window right there has a roll down shutter. That's great for vandalism and people trying to break in, but it also in a fire, one of the weak links of houses we found are the windows. The fire will crack the window, get inside. Even if it's like our home was adobe, it got inside and could burn everything. And those have a fusible link. So if it gets up to, I think, 450 degrees, the link releases the shutter. So if nobody was there and the shutters were up, it's a great system for, especially when you're building in the urban interface, right against a lot of brush. And then another house north of Escondido, a living roof. This one was a game room, but the living roof is great. It's in our climate, you do have to irrigate it a little bit. But in Australia and other spots where it rains some, it's a great system. And that's a little rendering of that Elfin Forest Interpretive Center. I was actually there yesterday, spoke at a Green Building Council. And if you've never been, it's open on the weekends. It's full of artwork. It's just east of La Costa and west of Escondido, but a great little visit. They have hiking trails. One of my favorite things is the Escondido Creek runs year round, and it's really flowing right now, but it's one of the few places in San Diego where there's live water and there are some fish. They're trying to bring back the trout there. And a couple of shots of that sandwich panel, the 3D foam panel, which we use for the arches. And then I'm going to show you the wall system next. That's a recycled foam block. And there's a picture of the finished building. Another thing we try to do is think about the environment the building is located in. And passive solar is another great design strategy. So this is facing southwest, the pergola on the front. We have a deciduous vine, a grapevine. So in the winter, the leaves all drop and the sun can go inside and passively heat the building. In the summertime, the grapes grow over, the sun can't get in, and it keeps it cooler. So thinking about the environment where you're building and where the breezes come from, that's all important for reducing your footprint and energy. I showed you a brief picture of that, but these are the insulated concrete blocks. They come in 4-foot blocks and they're recycled styrofoam from shipping. They're mixed with cement, so they're fire resistive. You can blow a torch on that block and it won't do anything to it. They're a regular wood frame house with 2x6 construction, and stucco is 1 hour fire rated. So the fire could build again, burn against it for 1 hour, and then it would start to inflame inside. This is 4 hour rating. So a fire would have to stay there and just keep burning. And they don't do that in our climate. So pretty great material. And at Escondido Creek, we also liked it because they're in a 100-year floodplain. So they were able to, if there was a flood, we haven't had any while, but the building would survive. The foam and the cement, the moisture wouldn't hurt it. It would just go through. We could put back anything that was inside. So pretty indestructible building material. And this is what we've been using a lot in Los Angeles.
people are starting to catch on. 2 years ago, we designed a house in the Ramona area near their airport. And this one we call the Ramona Villa. It's a more traditional build, but courtyard. And this is an aerial photo looking north from the house. Just got finished recently. And there's a shot of the entryway with sort of arcade going in. But this is also the ICCF block. And the manufacturer calls it Perfect Block if you wanted to look it up. And they're made in Phoenix, Arizona area. A couple of pictures. The walls are 10 inches thick. So you get a little more depth, better for shading, better for interest of the windows. But it looks like a traditional building with maybe you use double studs. Isn't going to cost any more if you're building a wall that thick with wood, but it does cost more than a standard 2x4 wall construction. And there's an evening shot of the Ramona Villa at night. So this is looking southwest towards Mount Woodson. And then I mentioned our Elon Leal Center where I grew up, and then my parents moved off the property about 5 years ago. And now it's a nonprofit. We support the arts and we have classes and we have tours. But this is the new Elon Leal Center, which we built about 10 years ago. And we're using both of the materials that I showed you, the sandwich panel for these vaults on the roof. And this is a watercolor rendering. My dad, who is also a painter, painted this. And then we're also using the block for the wall system. There's a courtyard in the center where we have classes and presentation. We'll have the local school, the Spencer Valley Elementary School or the Julian School. They'll come and do plays so the children can sit on the stairs and they'll have a little play in the courtyard. So here's some fun images of the construction with that sandwich 3D panel. These are some of the domes you'll see under construction. That's the interior. So they lay it up with some rebar and then you can plaster. It's a little bit like a swimming pool, but up in the air. Also indestructible, fire will never burn it with the plaster. And it's a great system we found for making these curved or creative roofs. And then that's a picture of the center. This is where the nonprofit is housed, the building on the left. And you'll see a lot of art integrated, which I mentioned, like Gaudi. There's mosaic coming off the roof, the blue mosaic with the illusion of water. We don't get a lot of rain, but sometimes. There's a stained glass door on the left. That's our archive where all the artwork is stored and they do some work. We have a conference center for up to 60 people in the center, and then an office. And we also do, my favorite spot is the rooftop deck up on the, where you follow up the stairs. And sometimes we'll do wine tastings with the Ramona, some of the Ramona wineries. And that's my favorite place on the whole property at dusk. And then a couple of recent projects we've done. This project is called Serenity Under the Oaks. The client was the former president of Palomar Colleges. So big educator, very good at marketing. And she wanted to create a house that was very sustainable, fire resistive, but on a property in in the Hidden Meadows area, which is above Lawrence Welk's. Anybody been there or know where that is? Yeah. But a lot of boulders, a lot of giant granite boulders. And the lot she bought was fairly big, but with all the fire codes and all the boulders, there was no place to build it unless you integrated the boulders. So this building is also using those two systems, the block and the sandwich panel. And that's a rendering that we did with a 3D model. And there's a picture early on in construction. You can see the block for the walls. That's foam block. The center wall is concrete block, structural, and that's inside.

And then some of the boulders, and you'll see the boulder inside. It was too big to move. We did demo one of them that was where the dining room had to go, but we kept that one. And similar to the earlier boulder house I mentioned, this one has the beautiful thermal mass. And this one, we have stairs going up, and there's a balcony sort of mezzanine on top of that boulder. And that's a picture of it. And another handmade door that some of the artists at our studio in Julian made. My father wasn't around for this one, so one of the artists that worked with him, but that has stained glass. And she happened to order the light from Canada from an artist. And the two, if you see the sort of swirl of the two, they came together just beautifully. And this has steel beams as the structure with the foam above that. This is a more of a detailed picture of that stained glass and custom wood door and the entryway coming up to the house. It's set back, and there's a large oak trees on both sides. The garage is tucked into the right, and that's a aluminum door that is made to look like wood. It has a wood print on it. You can barely tell it's not wood when you're there. And some of the natural landscaping. She luckily, some clients want to tear down all of the landscaping. They're worried about their home burning. But I gave a lecture about 6 months ago in Balboa Park with the Horticulture Society. And one of the other speakers was a specialist in native plants. And he said, one of the worst things you can do, because we talked about embers and the blowing embers in a firestorm, is to remove all the planting on your property, because that allows those embers to go directly to the house. So he was teaching, even with native plants, if they have a little moisture, they're going to catch the embers and keep it sort of like a wall away from your house. So you have a better chance of surviving a fire with some landscaping. And I touring around Los Angeles after the fires, there was a few homes that had big pine trees, 40, 50 feet tall, that were flanking a house. Everything else around was burned. The pine trees had survived. They had burned a little, but they protected the house, which I thought was just amazing. Traditional logic, the pine tree would burn, catch the house on fire with the radiant heat, and it would all be gone. But just a interesting lesson of those winds and the embers and what helps you survive. This is a picture from the mezzanine that I mentioned, and on top of that boulder, looking at Serenity under the oaks. She has a view to the ocean through those big sliding glass windows. Those all open up, and there's a patio on the west side. And so, thinking about the passive solar and the sun, a lot of homes that we worked on near the coast and the beach, everybody wants to see the ocean. But in the late afternoon, that sun's really hot and it heats up your house. So, we have automatic shades in that little wood piece above the doors, and those can come down and block 80 to 9% of that solar gain. And this is a shot at the dusk time with a full moon of serenity, looking at those west facing and some of the manzanita bushes on the left and an oak. And it's a beautiful spot. She would like to have retreats and sort of corporate getaways, because it's close to the city center, especially Escondido. And then building design, another example. We didn't design this house, but some of the things that they did that helped it survive. You can see everything. This was in Northern California as well, Paradise Fire. Metal roof, embers cannot catch onto the metal. Even clay tile roofs, there's sometimes openings, and the embers could get up inside and they'll just burn and get down into the wood. They also, this one was a straw bale house as well, the earth and plaster, and then they had cleared the brush pretty well. And the columns, those could have, some of them did singe, but

They are a heavier timber, so the wood would or the fire would have to burn against them for a while to catch those on fire. And then a few specific areas. This was the old way people, a lot of you probably remember shake roofs. Rancho Santa Fe, I think, used to have a rule. In some parts, you had to have a wood shake roof. The worst thing you can do now, because the wood, embers will catch on fire. They are making some shake that is fire resistive, but I would say that's not a great way to go. Gutters are another place. If there's leaves inside, the embers can catch the gutter on fire. Eaves, and a lot of the fire codes from the cedar fires and the, we've had so many fires in the last 25 years in California. The codes have gone from maybe 2 pages to about 10 of everything to protect homes. Shiplap siding, the wood siding wasn't great. And any, there's a new code that just came out this year because of the LA fires and the lessons they learned. They're restricting all, and this is all San Diego County and I think LA, within 5 feet of your home, nothing that's burnable. So they're wanting people to remove their landscaping if it's flammable, but for sure not putting your wood pile or even wood chips around in your landscape. Those can catch if the fire is hard enough. So that's a new code. They're not enforcing it for existing, but it is a good rule of thumb. For example, we have a 100-year home in Kensington, and there's some old wood fences that run right to the house. So I'm gonna stop those somewhere and convert to a different material, because in LA they saw the fire catch onto the fences, and it was like a wick taking it right to the house. And just a tragic way thing that people didn't think about. And then windows, previously they, in the early days they used single pane windows, but now everything has to be dual pane, and at least one has to be tempered glass, because the tempered has a lot higher crack rate. The cedar fire for our house, some of the buildings were concrete domes, which you'd think, oh, those will survive. The fire was so hot, it blew the window inside and then got in anything that was wood or fabric inside burned. And so we were able to rebuild it the way it was, but it's a lot of work and a lot of cost. So going over the newer conditions, Class A roof, which just means it's non-combustible. So metal is one of the best, or concrete or clay tile. And they make asphalt shingles, not as good, but they make them fire resistive as well. And then gutters, they require screens, so there's no leaves that can build up or wood. Now the eaves all have to be enclosed, or they have to be very heavy timbers. So a lot of times we're wrapping the eaves with a cement board if you want that look, or you can plaster or stucco right on the eaves. Because that was one of the other big weak links. If the fire came up and was right against the house, it would blow up the wall, catch the eaves, and then the whole house goes down. Plasters or cement board on the siding, and no vents in the crawl space. And if there are existing vents, then you're putting that 1/8-inch metal mesh over the, so no embers can get inside and catch it on fire. A couple of examples of fire rebuilds. This was an adobe ranchero out in, it's at the west side of Cuyamaca Mountain, out in Descanso. This lady had bought a ranchero, 800 acres, and the cedar fire came soon after. Some of the adobe buildings survived. This one, you can see the wall and the masonry stone chimney did not. So we were able to go back and strengthen the adobe wall for earthquakes and then rebuilt it. And that's the interior, again, using the reclaimed cedar for the roof. But a good example of what burns and what doesn't. So the walls, the fire got inside of this one, but the walls survived. So you're building maybe 60% versus starting from scratch. And then these are a couple of pictures of the exterior of Rancho Alegria. It's a beautiful ranchero, middle of nowhere, but
We had to design it for being off the grid. There was no power coming to the property. So we had a backup generator, solar, and batteries, which much easier now with all the home batteries that they're making. Back when we did this, it took a big building just to house all those traditional batteries. And then I'm going to finish a little bit early. We're working with the Tonga tribe, which was the Native American tribe in the LA Basin. And they were given 2 years ago a piece of property donated to them. It's the first land given back to their tribe in the LA Basin. So they're similar to the Kumeyaay in San Diego County. They happened to clear all the eucalyptus trees. They support, and they're big fans of oak trees. So you can see the oak trees. This was soon after the Eden fire. And they had an old stone building on the property. Again, the stone survived, but anything that was wood burned. But if they hadn't, there's another structure on the property, sort of a Spanish clay tile. If they hadn't removed those eucalyptus, which are very dry and oil, filled of oil, everything on the property would just be flat, and it would have burned the oak trees as well so badly. The oaks, this was, I think, 2 months after the fire. They were already sprouting new. They had burned and were black after the fire. They were sprouting new leaves, and I was amazed at how quickly nature came back in that location. They're located right on the ravine where the fire started across, and the mountain in the back are the San Gabriel Mountains. Those were completely black 2 months ago, and you can see the growth starting to come. And they have a beautiful river, but they're creating a sacred spot on this property. We're going to build some sustainable building materials, and they also have a gathering center where they can teach the young about their property. And one of the fun things they're doing is they're starting a nursery for native plants that have medicinal value for their tribe. And so they'll be able to disperse those to their community and have educational classes about them. This is a little rendering of that Spanish house that survived. It's not finished, but one of the we're going to rebuild it, put in fire-resistive construction. One of the fun little features is you can see the little dome entry pavilion. They were known for making their woven baskets. So we took that imagery. Some of their early structures were woven baskets or made with reeds. And then the images of the column, this is metal in our version, but the columns are like the reeds of those early structures. So we're excited to be working with them. We also have 6 different homes, which we're teaching people. LA has been behind Northern California and San Diego in their green building. Their building department's very restrictive. They make it hard to do everything, but we've gotten some of these materials introduced. And we think once some of these block buildings and foam start to go up so quickly and people compare wood frame, because mostly what's going back up is wood frame, which people are used to. When you look at that before it's plastered and you look at the foam, people are going to click, and we're hoping, and start to build in more smart ways. So I'm going to end on, this is a website, or the website for Hubble and Hubble Architects. We have, if you're interested, all of these materials and a lot of information about green building. And then our foundation, I mentioned we have tours and art workshops. It's near Julian. It's about an hour and 10 minutes away, but it's a magical place. If you want to just get away for a day or take a tour, invite you to come up there. So thank you very much.

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many of us, including myself, sometimes get confused about the Dodge report. And to be very open, I actually got a phone call from clinicians, sometimes well-known, very smart, very established clinician call me, what is this about the report? So it's a confusing document. And I understand the frustration and sorry, we are still on our way to make our pathology report better to be understandable for all the people, including most importantly, our patient. But I do want to highlight that because pathology report serve multiple functions. It's a very important piece of medical record. It needs to be very accurate. And also, it's an important tool to communicate with other doctors, including other pathologists in other hospitals. And if you transfer your care from one place to the other, different surgeons, they make their decision based on the report. So we have to put a lot of information there. And it's also a legal document. So it is important we document what actually happened to this patient, what tissue exactly be taken out and examined, what kind of tests we perform. So it's important for billing and also important for be tracking if there's any legal issue need to be involved. So with that in mind, you can understand that there's a lot of terms and part of the pathology report, not necessarily written in patient language. Sorry about that, but I think with my 10 minutes introduction today, I hope I can give you a structure how to look at the pathology report. So you have a big picture in your mind. And when it comes to details about certain disease features, and that will be a discussion in depth with your doctor. So in general, any pathology report, you can get prostate, non-prostate, benign tumor. There's basically five components in any report. They can look very different from the surface, but this is basically five components you can see. First, most important thing is the patient information, you know, your name, your date of birth, what time of the tissue was taken out from your body. Those kind of things are essential because it's essential to not mixing up different specimens. And then I think most of us here care about today is the diagnosis and the comment. What kind of cancer, what kind maybe not cancer, and what features in this cancer we are looking at. But also importantly, but probably not, we don't read it that often as a patient, is a gross description addendum. So gross description or specimen received are basically a section describing what tissue we received in pathology by my eyes. So for example, did my surgeon give me a intact piece of prostate, or did they give me fragments of prostate? Did they tell me they give me a

gallbladder, and what I actually receive is debris. You know, so that, those kind of things, I have to make sure what I receive on pathology matching the surgical document, like the, your op report. And finally, addendum. So sometimes after we sign out the case, and then we decided, oh, we want to send this test out for a molecular test, or we want to do a different ancillary test. So those didn't change the diagnosis, but we have to document our pathology material was sent out for those tests. Those are addendum. So this is an actual UCSF report for a prostate, localized prostate biopsy. And I have to say that UCSF actually issued probably the most sophisticated pathology report. A lot of time in other institutions, the same material might just get one page of report. And the reason is we put a lot of information and to help our clinician to make their treatment plan. And we actually take really proud of that. And if you can understand a UCSF pathology report, I think you're probably fine everywhere. So with that five component in your mind, you can see that on the top is always the patient information, and then we put diagnosis, and then we put comment regarding the tumor features in the comment, and then last. The last two pages of the report, you can see the gross description, which we probably don't spend too much time on that, but that is likely to be in a document. Yeah. So patient information, very important. And if you want to know who you want to blame for a very slow report, you can find their name there because we have to sign our signature at the end of the report. So, Dr. Ding, you're so slow on my report. Now you know. Okay. So how do you know if the report changed? So, you know, sometimes we get some typos. Sometimes I just lost my mind and or it's human, right? So if I found I have an error in my report, I have to amend it. I have to document when did I amend it? Why did I correct it? So to avoid confusion, we typically, the electric medical record will hide the error report, and they will put a corrected report in the system so no one can confuse. But the wrong report is always in the document. And so if you are wondering whether your report was changed at some time by someone, and you check the top part of the report, say it is amended, and the timestamp is the time I changed the report, and who changed the report will have the electric signature on that. And I have to put in the comment like, what is the reason I changed the report? So, you know, like in this case, I probably typed the Gleason score wrong. So I say it is corrected to the correct score. And I notify the urologist, say, I'm sorry, I made a mistake. I document when and how I communicate with my urologist. Okay, so now the key part of the pathology report. What is the diagnosis? So you can typically think about any tumor diagnosis into three categories. Benign, you don't see any tumor. A typical, you see something suspicious, and cancer, right? So benign, we often specify what kind of tissue we see under microscope because, you know, by our bare eyes, they're just like a strip of tissue, but it can be prostate, it can be from seminal vesicle, it can be from lymph node. So that's important information for your surgeon to know where did they put their needle in. And if I say something atypical, in prostate, usually you see two languages that's interchangeable. A lot of pathologists call the typical focus ASAP or a typical small acinar proliferation. And some of pathologists call these kind of focus called rare atypical glands. They are the same thing. So basically what that means is that there are small focus. There are some features suggestive of cancer, but not diagnostic. So it's suspicious, but we couldn't push more further to put our C word on that small focus. And it often represents, it proved to be cancer, a low grade, the cancer that we don't want to find actually. So we put a flag there and say, well, there's something atypical. However, it's probably not high risk. And it's a conscious judgment, like, you know, if this is in a patient with like PSA 200, you probably want to re-biopsy the patient. But, you know, if this is in a screening, and you probably can just follow up the patient with other clinical information. So ASAP, rare atypical glands are interchangeable terms for a typical category. And for cancer, most common prostate cancer is prostatic adenocarcinoma. So there are some other rare subtypes, including

carcinoma, small cell neuroendocrine carcinoma, basal cell carcinoma, et cetera. And sometimes, unfortunately, there's other cancer could spread into prostate, like melanoma, like bladder cancer, like urothelial carcinoma. So different flavor of a cancer, but that's important because that impact treatment decision and management plan. So, okay. And then we often put a Gleason score on the top line, and there's a lot of numbers. They get very confusion. I often got phone call from patient or from patient's family, like, what is Gleason score? What is grade group? What is Gleason pattern? And they are all numbers. So I'll go to the detail in this a little bit. And there's also other related terms that even make this thing more confusing, like intraductal carcinoma and a typical intraductal proliferation. They both have ductal. What does that mean? And then there's also high grade. Oh, high grade sounds really high risk. High grade PET. Like, did I have something really terrible? So let me go into detail of these terms. So Gleason score are developed by Dr. Gleason. Basically, he separated, it's actually a team, but including Dr. Gleason, separate tumor prostate cancer into five different pattern groups. And now we don't call anything one and two. So you practically only see Gleason pattern three and four and five in your report in a modern prostate biopsy. And basically, a score is a summary of two most prevalent patterns in the tumor. So if the most prevalent pattern is pattern three, and the second most prevalent pattern is pattern four, you get a score of 3 + 4 = 7. And this number is very confusing because 3 + 4 = 7 doesn't equal to 4 + 3 = 7. They are pretty different. So that's why later on people decided, well, maybe let's make things easier. Let's put it into grade group. So, you know, by different combination, it can basically get five different scores, you know, 3 + 3 = 6 versus 5 + 5 = 10. And we basically group that into five groups. So basically, larger the number means more aggressively the tumor look under the microscope. Whether they are truly aggressive is actually a combination of pathology and also clinical information. So don't freak out just because you see a large number in your report. However, in general, the sense is that you can group different score into five groups, so it's easier to understand the prognosis. And just briefly, what are the difference of these three terms that you can see in your prostate biopsy report? So intraductal carcinoma is still controversial whether we grade them into Gleason grading. In UCSF, we grade them together with Gleason. However, intraductal carcinoma alone as a pattern is a high-risk pattern that is almost like a red flag. So if we put that in the report, the clinician know, even though the Gleason score looks low, like 3 + 4, this patient may need some more additional follow-up. So that's what it means. And a typical intraductal proliferation, or AIP, are lesions. You see the word atypical, so you know like what pathologists are thinking now. They are thinking things almost look like intraductal carcinoma IDCP. However, not yet. It's suspicious, but not diagnostic. So you basically put a flag there thinking, well, I'm worried this patient might have a high-risk pattern, but I'm not that sure. So I put a flag there so we keep follow-up. And this is pretty much only applicable in biopsy. And finally, high-grade intraepithelial lesion. So the history of this is that this is considered a pre-cancer lesion. They have some feature overlap with cancer, but nowadays we know these almost have no clinical significance. If this is the only thing you have in your report, you can basically think you have a benign disease, unless your PSA is crazy or you have a crazy MRI. So in short, don't worry about high-grade PIN. Talk to your clinician if you have an AIP, and if you have an IDCP, you probably want a second opinion on other pathologists because it's a really high-risk pattern. Okay, so just briefly, we put a lot of information in our comment at UCSF, and if there's one thing you really want to look at, I will recommend you to look at the section comment on Gleason pattern four, because Gleason pattern four, although they are four, there are actually multiple different patterns, and some of them are more aggressive than others. And one of the common aggressive pattern is actually large cribriform. So you want to show your doctor you're very smart reading your report, say, "Whoa, I see no large cribriform in my report. I'm probably okay."

right? And then your doctor might tell you, well, but you have to consider your clinical presentation and other lab tests, et cetera. So, you know, make your conversation sound a little smarter. Look at this part. And other part include a very detail of like tumor volume in each core, whether they involve new nerve, whether they are involving extra prosthetic tissue.

These are basically comments I write for my coders when they see the document. They know what tests I perform and how do they charge per report. So you don't have to put a lot of attention on those segments. Okay, so finally, I do want to touch a little bit on gross dispersion. You want to make sure how many tissue core the clinician take away from you is diagnosed. So we want to make sure the number match. For example, here that there are 8 part of prostate examined at pathology. So you want to make sure that number match. And finally, if your tissue block is sent out for a molecular test, we document it as addendum. So it can be updated after the case is signed out. So you can check your electronic medical record periodically to see if there's any more tests done by your clinician or by your request. So this is the Pathology 101. Hopefully that's helpful, and happy to take any question. Thank you.

0: Good evening. My name is Harry Helling. I'm the Executive Director here at the Birch Aquarium at Scripps. I'd like to welcome you all to the Jeffrey B. Graham Perspectives on Ocean Science Lecture. It is my great pleasure this evening to introduce the speakers on our panel. This evening, the managers of the Scripps Biological Collections, that's Lindsay Sala, Ben Frabel, and Charlotte Zed. Lindsay Sala joined Scripps in 2010 and is a museum scientist and collections manager of the Pelagic Invertebrate Collection, following an undergraduate degree in biology and chemistry from Illinois State University. Emphasizing insect ecology, Lindsay continued with a graduate degree at San Diego State in marine ecology with a thesis focused on marine invertebrate larval ecology. She now specializes in the identification of invertebrate zooplankton, particularly krill, copepods, and gelatinous tunicates from the California current system. Lindsay is inspired by how identifying organisms can indicate the health and changes within a pelagic ecosystem as it relates to fishery science. So that's the first of our three speakers. The second is Ben Frabel, who is the manager of our marine vertebrate collections at Scripps. He attended the University of Washington in Seattle as an undergraduate, receiving degrees in both fishery science and ecology and evolutionary biology. Following his bachelor's degree, Ben worked as an assistant in ichthyology at the Smithsonian National Museum of Natural History. He attended Oregon State University for graduate school, focusing on the evolution of biogeography of a widespread group of South American freshwater fishes, colloquially called headstanders, and their allies, anastomids, related to tetras and piranhas. He is interested in how and why fishes have diversified through time. Our third speaker, Charlotte Zed, the manager of the benthic invertebrate collections here at Scripps. Charlotte received her undergraduate degree in chemical and physical biology from Harvard University and her PhD in biology from MIT. Prior to joining Scripps in 2017, she managed the marine DNA repository at Northeastern University and worked on lobster health and research at the New England Aquarium. Some of Charlotte's underwater adventures include viewing the Aquarius Undersea Laboratory and diving in the submersible Alvin. Charlotte's work in the benthic invertebrate collection supports projects on biodiversity and evolution in the lab of the collection's curator, Professor Greg Rouse, as well as research and education at Scripps and beyond. So please join me in welcoming all three of these young scientists for a journey through Scripps Biological Collections. We will start with an overview of the four Scripps collections by Lindsay Sala.
1: Well, thank you, Harry, for that nice introduction, and thanks to all of you for being here on this nice warm summer evening. Also want to extend a big thank you to Birch Aquarium for the invitation for all of us to speak on these very impressive oceanographic collections that we house at Scripps. And also thanks for the inclusion in this new exhibit, Oddities, in which we were able to highlight

0: highlight these well-adapted superpowers that we find within marine organisms. So, the Scripps Oceanographic Collections, we have four parts, as Harry mentioned, and we'll be talking about the biological collections that are focused on marine animals. And we're going to take a journey from the water column down through to the sea floor. And so, well, first, after this brief introduction, we'll hear from Ben Frabel about the Marine Vertebrate Collection, which is also known as the Fish Collection. And they have 2 million specimens in about 140,000 lots. Then we'll talk about the holdings and research within the Pelagic Invertebrate Collection. And we have about 140,000 whole plankton samples that result from individual net tows that are comprised up of greater than 100 million specimens. We additionally have about 10,000 identified reference specimens. And then finally, we'll hear from the Benthic Invertebrate Collection Manager about their research and holdings, where they have, I've been told now, up to 800,000 specimens and 45,000 lots. So what you see here on the left-hand side are Scripps ships cruise tracks from 1953 through present, which has led to many, but not all, of our samples that we have within the Scripps Oceanographic Collection. On the right-hand side of the panel there, you can see each one of the oceanographic collections divided up and their geographic location of the individual samples from that collection. And what you'll notice is that we have an impressive amount of material covering every ocean basin. So, what do we do with all of this material that is archived down on Scripps campus? We have researchers that we work with locally on a regular basis, but we also have many other visitors that come from all over the world to answer questions about marine animals. And so we have people that will come to us potentially looking for derivatives within marine specimens that could be applied to pharmaceutical science. We also serve as a vast library of not just specimens, but also literature, peer-reviewed publications and books that we house within these collections. We're also a hardware store to get students started on how they can collect their respective specimens and bring back animals to answer their specific scientific hypotheses. We've also served as an art gallery. We're very regularly working with different artists that are inspired by biodesign and how these animals make life work in the ocean. And then finally, we serve as a safe deposit box. So each one of our collections has a special type collection. And type specimens are the individuals of a species that are the first one to describe a species. And this is really very prized material. But I will say that every sample within these oceanographic collections are invaluable. They are a unique snapshot of that specimen at that particular point in time. And many of the questions we ask with these specimens are planned, but many of them are unplanned. And so many people think about natural history collections as a look into the past or maybe the present, but really we're focused on the future. And being able to routinely preserve specimens, we can answer questions that we didn't really know how to ask and really make discoveries that otherwise would have been inconceivable. So all of us feel that it's truly very important that we continue to collect and archive these materials to make them available to the wider scientific community. And with that, I'm going to turn it over to Marine Vertebrate Collection Manager Ben Frabel.
1: Hi there. Thank you, Lindsay, and thank you to the Birch for having us here tonight. So, yeah, as Lindsay said, I'm in charge of the marine vertebrates or fish collection here at Scripps. Fish specimens have kind of been around at Scripps since before it was Scripps, when it was down and Hotel Coronado. But it wasn't, our collection wasn't really formally founded until a prolific ichthyologist named Carl Hubbs moved here in 1944 from the University of Michigan. And Hubbs was born in Southern California, kind of grew up down here, and he was very excited to get back to to Southern California.

California. So he moved here and he had a very express goal of kind of exploring the ichthyofauna, that is the fishes, fish biodiversity of Southern California and also the Eastern Tropical Pacific. And then he was succeeded by Richard or Dick Rosenblatt, who some of you may know. He was equally as prolific and here for about 50 years. And the two of them, Carl Hubbs and Dick Rosenblatt, really, and along with their contemporaries and students, really helped build up this collection that we have here at Scripps. Now, that is to say, it didn't stop in 2000. Our current curator, Phil Hastings, who's in the back of the room right now, has continued this legacy, and myself and collection managers prior to me and his students have also contributed to building up this collection. So just some expanding on kind of the little facts that were given earlier. We have about 2 million individual fishes in the collection that have been collected all over the world, and that is comprised of about 6,000 different species. Now, 6,000 species is quite a few, but in the grand kind of scope of fish biodiversity, that's only about a fifth. There's about 35,000 or so fish species that have been described, with about 400 to 500 new species described every year. And so to kind of get an idea of why we only have 6,000, I like to go back to this little map that we showed earlier. This map was put together by pelagic invertebrate curator Mark Oman, and I thank him for that. So you can see our holdings are kind of concentrated, and the first is this in the Eastern Pacific here. You can see very dense, you can't even see California, it's gone. You can barely see Arizona because of how dense the sampling is in the Eastern Pacific, and especially the Eastern Tropical Pacific. And you know, this is kind of where Carl Hubbs wanted to focus his research, and we are one of the largest collections for organisms from this part of the world. It's a very unique part of the world. It's a little isolated, being on this side of the Pacific Ocean, kind of having that dead zone between Hawaii and the Marquesas, and then over here, there's no islands. It's very difficult for fish to get across. They've been isolated from the Caribbean for about 3.5 million years. So the fauna are very unique and distinct here, and it's really awesome that we're able to have such a large collection for researchers to study. And then the other major focus of our collection, if you look, a lot of these other dots are kind of offshore. Some of them you can see latitudinal or longitudinal gradients, and these are oceanographic samples. And these, you know, are mostly comprised of open ocean fishes, but specifically deep sea fauna. And so all these really fun and to us fairly creepy looking organisms that live in the deep ocean, a lot of which are highlighted over here in oddities. We are one of the largest collections of deep sea fishes in the United States, if not the world. So I've shown you these couple slides just kind of showing a lot of different diversity and forms. And this is something for me as a scientist that is kind of one of the most interesting aspects of life on Earth. So for me, starting out, this started pretty young. I grew up and my dad and aunt and uncle were really into fossil hunting. I grew up on the East Coast. There's a lot of good fossils around. And so we had like fossils around the house. I got really into that. And then when I was, you know, I want to say 5 or 6, discovered the ocean, got a little book from the library, got to see the diversity of ocean life. And it really resonated with me, just the biodiversity and then the alienness of forms, how different marine life is than terrestrial life. And how fascinating that is. So I kind of stuck with that and, you know, opened up a lot of opportunities to me. Mentioned in Charlotte's introduction that she got to go to the Aquarius Undersea Research Habitat. Funny enough, her and I were actually the two winners of an essay contest the same year to go to the Aquarius Undersea Research Habitat. we didn't know that when we both took this job, but very exciting. So I was able to do that in high school, and then kind of stuck with studying fish and through my career, and you can see going from the Pacific Northwest with this beautiful salmon to down here in Baja catching this giant cabrilla. But you know, this interest in biodiversity has really stuck with me, and you know, even though I started with fossils, I'm not continuing to do fossils, I still find them interesting sometimes, and here's me trying to figure out what I found at the Burgess Shale a few years back. And so in my own personal research to study biodiversity, a big focus is on the species. What is a species? How do we define that? How do we separate species from each other?

0: And how a species diversified or lineage is split through time? These are questions that I find very interesting. And in doing that kind of research, you come across, I guess, what we would call new species. And a lot of different, not just people who do taxonomy and systematics like myself, but a lot of different researchers kind of encounter this. And the art and science of describing a new species I find very fascinating. And through my research and through research at the collections, I just want to highlight a couple of the, or well, three of the new species that are kind of being worked on by myself and Professor Hastings, and then collection manager emeritus H.J. Walker this year. So the first, this beautiful fish up at the top, the blue-throated fairy wrasse, you can actually see live on display over there in tank 30. This is found through the aquarium hobby. And then we also have this really not as colorful new grouper species over here on the right that is from Taiwan. And then this really cool little pike blenny that Professor Hastings is describing from the Gulf of California. And I'm using this to kind of highlight, you know, a lot of people think that we figured it out. We found all the fish. They're vertebrates. They're not, you know, deep water worms that nobody's ever seen before. But no, I mean, this fish is living 20 feet underwater on coral reefs in Indonesia and the Philippines, and it went undiscovered until this year. So there's still a lot of discovery out there. And that kind of is another really fun driving force and a fun aspect of working in the collection is facilitating this discovery and bringing the specimens and the data from our collections to researchers and the scientific community all over the world. And so it's not just me. You know, I have an army of undergraduates and graduate students working with me to do this, but you can take the things off these shelves so they're not just moldering in the basement, and we actually distribute the data on websites like this and then also send them all over the world. So this is just a map of everywhere that I've exchanged fishes with or sent fishes in the mail to since I started working here 2.5 years ago. And you can see it's as far flung as, you know, up in Moscow, South Korea, Hawaii, and the UK. And so that aspect is also very rewarding because I'm communicating, you know, weekly with these researchers and people who are interested in this. And, you know, that kind of highlights the research applications and how every specimen in the collection kind of has its own history and story. Lindsay kind of talked about this. You know, every fish, every specimen, every sample, it was collected at a specific place, a specific time. And we are able to kind of maintain those records and help scientists build off of them. So just a couple quick examples of kind of fun applications of that in the collection. So this one's really cool. We recently have acquired UCLA's ichthyology collection, and we have moved it down here to Scripps and are maintaining it down here. And it was a very important collection, especially of fishes in the tropical Eastern Pacific. They did some of the first exploration of the offshore islands in the Eastern Pacific, including Clipperton Atoll, which is the farthest east atoll in the entire Pacific Ocean. And it's way down here off the coast of Mexico, kind of in the middle of nowhere. And back in 1958, Wayne Baldwin and Connie Limbaugh, some of you may know the name Conrad Limbaugh, he was a pioneer of scientific scuba diving down here at Scripps and one of the first people to actually wear a wetsuit because they were developed here at Scripps. But I came across in the field notes from 1958 this silly little illustration of a wrasse. And I was like, wonder what they're trying to draw. So I went and I found the specimen. This is a photograph of that specimen that was illustrated. And it's a type of wrasse called a rock mover wrasse or dragon wrasse. Those of you who keep marine aquaria may know this fish. It's a fairly charismatic fish. You can find them at the aquarium store. Here are some kind of images of them in life, a little more colorful than the preserved specimen. But what is really crazy about this particular individual is this is actually the first record of this fish in the Eastern Pacific Ocean. It is a very common fish throughout the Western Pacific. The top is a photograph I took of one in Japan. That's a picture of one in Hawaii. But prior to this, they didn't know they made it all the way over here. And so this really, you know, this one specimen contributed to kind of being able to figure out biogeography, how fish are able to spread from the Western Pacific into the Eastern Pacific Ocean. Now, just one or two more quick examples here. Something that we always talk about on tours and people have kind of talked about before is our Scripps's role in kind of deciphering heavy metals in the open ocean. I know this is a kind of an abrupt shift, but bear with me. As some almost all of you are aware, you shouldn't eat tuna more than a couple days, once or twice a week. It has heavy metals in the tissue. And that was really kind of first thought about in the 1950s and 60s. They're looking at bird feathers from museum collections. And then some researchers at UC Irvine and researchers down here at UCSD were interested in looking at this and other things. And so these folks were actually able to use tuna and swordfish specimens from the Scripps Fish Collection and look at the heavy metal contents of these historical records and actually build up here in the middle kind of a estimation of how these metal this heavy metal, mercury and other heavy metal content has changed and increased in time through in the flesh of these large apex predators in the open ocean, and kind of reconstruct that and correlate it with the rise of increased pollution and anthropogenic effects on the world's oceans. And so really quickly, I'll just finish up with one last example that I really like, and that is the role that Scripps researchers, especially Dr. Rosenblatt, had in kind of describing the first fishes that lived on hydrothermal vents. So hydrothermal vents were discovered in 1977. These are communities of organisms that are living in the deep ocean around areas where hydrothermal activity, very hot water, is coming out. And then you have these whole communities that are existing without the need of or influence of photosynthesis. It was a revolution for understanding how life may have evolved on the planet. The first few times they were down there, and once they finally discovered these, they saw fish, but they weren't able to catch them. It's very difficult to kind of get Alvin's little suction arm in there. A lot of tube worms in the way. And so they have this photograph of the fish from 1979, but it wasn't actually until 1988 that they were able to collect them. And they only collected one. And it's here at Scripps. And it's this fish up here in these illustrations called Bythites hollisi. I didn't bring it with me. It's not in great shape, and it's the only one that's ever been collected, so I didn't want to bring that up on the shelf, but I do have the second one that was ever described here. This is a fish called Thermarses, and this is also an obligate living on these very unique vent communities, and that's kind of a fun contribution that Scripps has had to kind of figuring out the profound breadth of life on this planet. So now I'm going to turn it back over to Lindsay Sala to kind of talk about herself and the pelagic invertebrates collection.
1: All right, thanks, Ben. Okay, so the pelagic invertebrates, pelagic meaning open ocean or open water, and invertebrates, animals without backbones. We commonly call many of these animals zooplankton. Zo meaning animal, planktos meaning wandering or drifting. So these are the wanderers or free swimming animals without backbones that reside in the water column. And this plankton mandala that you see on the screen there is from a recent book published in 2015 by Christian Sardé. And I think it really brings to light the beauty of all the different forms of animals, invertebrates in the ocean. There are some benthic invertebrates in there as well. But I'll direct you to something that you might be familiar with, that jellyfish up on the top, or some other jellies strewn about. I think there might be a squid specimen in there, but there are also many other zooplankton groups that people are not familiar with, which include arrowworms and comb jellies and copepods, amphipods, ostracods, and they are all very uniquely adapted for their environments. Some of these animals also highlighted in the oddities exhibit. And so these zooplankton feed on phytoplankton, which is the small plant-like material that is photosynthesizing at the surface of the ocean and releasing oxygen. So now I want to invite you to take two breaths. That's one. And second. So for that first breath, you can thank the phytoplankton, which is responsible for producing over half of the oxygen on our planet and feeding many of these zooplanktons. So to transition into the collection, we now know that we have a rich history here at Scripps, and this is an image of our plankton collection

in 1911 that has grown to an immense repository where we have these large mobile stack shelving units with things compacted into boxes so that we can fit a lot more material. And each one of our collections are actively growing every single year. So within my collection, we have over 140,000 whole plankton samples, and I've thrown that couple of words out a few times now, and the image on the bottom actually shows you what a whole plankton sample looks like. It's the result of towing a net behind a ship, and so it's all the animals that come up in that one collection event. These specific samples were actually collected with a multiple opening and closing net system, so these are discrete depth windows that were collected going down in depth. So you can see the change in abundance and distribution of animals within that one single collection event. Now, the majority of our material is preserved in formaldehyde to morphologically identify sample or specimens, but we also have a large collection of samples preserved in ethanol that's suitable for DNA and molecular analysis. So just as Ben stated, it's not just me working down in the archives. I work very closely with distinguished professor and curator, Dr. Mark Ullman, that you can see over there on the right-hand side, and his lab of students. And with this, in this picture, this is some of his students, but also some other undergraduates, graduates and postdoctoral researchers that are actively using the collection today. And so these are some of the local folks that are around the collection, but as I mentioned before, we have and host people from all over the world to look at our samples. So one thing I realized pretty early on when I started at Scripps and really appreciated was the continuity and sharing of knowledge and expertise. And I was very fortunate to be able to learn the identity of the groups of animals that I now currently work on. The biology and ecology related to those animals from some pretty amazing female scientists that spent their entire lifetime here at Scripps. And so Annie Townsend is up there on the left-hand corner with Dr. Ed Brinton. These two are world-renowned euphausid or krill taxonomists and biogeographers. Also, Marnie Knight down here on the left-hand corner, she was a specialist in decapod crustaceans, shrimp and crabs, particularly their larval life stage when they are free swimming in the open ocean. And then Connie Fay, who worked at Scripps for 42 years, and I'm still working with her to learn more about the calanoid copepods, which are those two small animals you can see. They're only a couple millimeters in body size. And I will mention, too, that Annie worked at Scripps for 39 years, 20 of which with Ed Brinton and 20 with Mark Ullman. So you could imagine there's a vast amount of knowledge that needs to be passed down when they've been working at, in these collections for that amount of time. And so it was a really great experience being able to work with these people as I was learning. I knew as well pretty early on that I loved terrestrial insects. I grew up in Chicago, and you can see me there at the age of 4 or 5 when I knew I would wear glasses. And I have the molted skin from a cicada on my shirt that I was displaying and showing off to my parents. And probably in the summertime when the locusts are around. And then a little later on, here is where I have a jar of, I think it's salmon eggs that I was about to go fishing with. And little did I know that I'd be caring for another hundreds of thousands of jars and specimens preserved in time as a full-time career down the line. So I've been pretty dedicated to collecting specimens and understanding their life histories and how they interact with the environment, how we interact in effect these animals as well. So now to get into some important sample sets and research that has been going on resulting from the use of our samples. So I have to mention the CalCOFFEE program, which is the California Cooperative Oceanic Fisheries Investigation. And this was a collaboration between National Marine Fisheries at NOAA, Scripps Institution of Oceanography, and California
California Department of Fish and Wildlife. And this program started in the mid-1940s following the crash of the sardine fishery in an effort to monitor that particular fishery off

coast of California. It has since grown to a huge ecosystem monitoring program where they're still sampling 4 times a year at these specific locations, collecting netto samples where the fish eggs and larvae are identified at the Southwest Fisheries Science Center, and then on an annual basis, I identify the krill and copepods and all the invertebrate zooplankton from that sample series, which makes up about 75,000 samples. So, as you could imagine, a lot of publications have resulted from the use of this beautiful time series. It's the longest standing time series of samples like of its kind. And so we've been able to look at things like the California spiny lobster and identifying their larval stage as a proxy for the adult population. Same goes for the larvae of the California market squid. In addition, many other groups of zooplankton have been looked at throughout time and seeing how they their abundances are changing and how they're interacting with different climate change effects, like the calenoid copepods, and then also there are shelled and non-shelled mollusks or, that resemble the benthic snails within our samples as well. So, then I had a project come through that wanted to use the Cal Coffee time series that I didn't anticipate. And I had a few researchers from Louisiana State University and University of Santa Cruz come down and say, we want to know if a biological event perhaps inspired Alfred Hitchcock to make the classic The Birds. And so they told me that there was a biological event that occurred on the shores of Santa Cruz County where seabirds were acting in a crazed state, which could have potentially been due to the neurological effects from eating fish and invertebrate zooplankton that had fed on a species of diatom that potentially produces toxins. So we dug into the Cal Coffee time series, the summer samples from 1961, pulled out some krill and also this gelatinous animal up in the right-hand corner called a salp. We were able to identify these. The researchers dissected out their gut contents, looked at the contents under scanning electron microscopy, and lo and behold, found the toxic forming pseudonychia, thus proving that this biological event inspired Alfred Hitchcock's. Of course, it was a bit exaggerated by the time it made it to the Hollywood screen, but a really unanticipated and fun use of this collection. And so now I want to talk about a more recent project that I've been involved in over the last about 5 years with a PhD student at Scripps. And we were working together on krill, and she was interested in blue whale feeding. And so there are 86 known species of krill in the ocean. 39 of those species reside in the California Current, very biodiverse. A couple of those species actually form very dense aggregations, which are particularly useful when you're the largest animal on the planet, the blue whale, feeding almost exclusively on krill. So, Kat Nichols, who is now Dr. Kat Nichols, wanted to know what these blue whales were feeding on, if they were feeding on particular species or sizes. And so the way we had to do this was to look at their fecal material. So in this aerial shot, you can see two blue whales and an egestion event in which their fecal material is pink floating at the surface. So Kat was out conducting whale surveys, and it floats at the surface for a short period of time. You can speed a boat over, collect it, preserve it, and bring it back to the lab. And what we were looking for were the mandibles or the mouth parts of these krill, which are made out of silica and undigested. And so she was sorting those, and she said, you know, I want to know if we can actually identify the teeth to the species. I said, okay, I'm going to dig into some archive samples. We chose 8 of the most numerically dominant krill species in our region of interest, which is the southern sector of the California Current. And I got to doing some oral surgery on about 300 krill. So measuring their total body lengths, measuring the teeth, looking at the characteristics to see if there's a relationship between the total length of the tooth and the total length of the krill. So then we could reconstruct what the whales had been eating. And so I'm very happy to announce that our paper was just accepted last week and will be published later this fall. And so this is what krill teeth look like.

0: And I got to give my shot at my first round of scientific illustration. And these are some corresponding digital photographs of the krill teeth that we can see unique characteristics in. So a really fun, interesting application to a lot of our materials within the collection. And I have one more project that is most impressive. And that is a paper that was published in 2013 that described the larval life history of a very deep living krill called Thysanopoda egregia. And you may recognize this man in the middle there from my earlier photo. That's Dr. Ed Brinton, who spent his life dedicated to the euphausids. And he began sorting larvae from our samples, and they were looking back at 60 years. And because these animals live 1,000 to 2,000 meters below depth, you have to sort a lot of samples to find enough specimens to describe this animal. So after 60 years, 10,000 samples, 259 cruises, they had enough specimens in order to describe this animal. And without the use of the collection and the continuity of people and expertise, this would never be possible. By the time this paper was published, Ed Brinton had passed, and he was kept primary author, and all of his colleagues also on the paper, so I felt really lucky to be part of this very special project to finally bring it to light after quite a few years of dedicated effort. So with that, I'm going to turn it over to Charlotte in the Benthic Collection. Thank you.
1: Thank you, Lindsay. Welcome, everyone. All right, another thank you to the Birch Aquarium for hosting us. The next part of your journey will take you to the deep sea. The benthic zone is the bottom of the ocean, and one of our claims to fame is the deep sea, some of the most inaccessible and alien parts of our planet, so I'll talk a bit about those. But our collections are all friends, we all get along very well, but as you see, there's simply too much diversity for any one or even two of us to manage, so that's why you're seeing two invertebrate collections here today. So the benthic invertebrate collection includes many animals that might be familiar to you. This is a pie chart showing roughly the distribution of our holdings. So in the upper left in yellow, we have many annelid worms, and you will hear about some superpowers of those in oddities and in Greg's upcoming talk. We have many arthropods, including crabs, lobsters, and some of their lesser known relatives. We have mollusks, including gastropods, like the beautiful shells you might see on the seashore, but also cephalopods, bivalves, many things we find in seafood buffets. Echinoderms over there, represented by the sea star. Cnidarians, represented by the sea anemone, and sponges. And the gray is kind of everything else, which includes a lot of diversity. But this is just a 1,000-foot overview of the kinds of organisms we have in the benthic collection. A lot of diversity that we're still uncovering. So again, our holdings by the numbers, we have about 800,000 individual specimens, and those are contained in about 45,000 lots or jars, some of which you can see up here. I definitely encourage you to take a closer look at some of our representatives. We have about 7,600 well-described species, that, and there's a big plus at the end of that because that number is constantly growing. We are constantly discovering new species. And of course, we have a wealth of material in the collection that hasn't necessarily been identified to species, or it's still in progress. So that's a vast underestimate, and that is a good and exciting thing in many ways. Our collection is fortunate to have many holotypes and paratypes, which were mentioned earlier by the other managers. So these are the exemplars that define a species. When you are the lucky person who gets to define a new species, you choose one specimen that is the gold standard. You may illustrate it, take photos of it, describe it in exquisite scientific detail using words and figures, and that specimen gets deposited in a safe collection like one of ours. So we're very proud to have these scientifically priceless exemplars. So these are the holotypes. Paratypes are the supporting actors, the ones that also play an important role in describing

describing the species, but are not the one representative. So again, these are some of our crown jewels in the collection. All of our collections are proud to have those, and those are some of the most asked about specimens. When visitors come, those are kept in a safe deposit box in our shelved areas, but they're one of our claims to fame. I'm showing you again this map of where specimens have been collected. So you'll notice there are a lot, of course, in the Eastern Pacific. And if you're a geology nerd, you might notice that many of these follow geological patterns of the tectonic plates, so areas with hydrothermal vents kind of along that Eastern Pacific. But really, we have animals from all around the world. I'd like to go into a few highlights. So again, we have almost everything from anywhere, but we are very fortunate at Scripps to have experts in deep sea biology. We have access to fantastic ships, resources, technology that can go to, again, some of the most alien and inaccessible places on the planet. Ben mentioned hydrothermal vents, where life was discovered that completely changed the way we think about ourselves, biology, and what's possible. So here on the left are some iconic giant tube worms. You can see one in its full glory and oddities. So these are sort of the poster child for chemosynthetic ecosystems, life based on bacteria that use energy from chemicals rather than photosynthesis from the sun. But they're certainly not the only kind of chemosynthetic environment. That was also kind of mind-blowing to science around the same time, the late 70s and 80s. So one of the things that our lab is interested in is the comparisons among these kinds of ecosystems. You have hydrothermal vents, but also methane seeps or cold seeps where you don't have that kind of heat, but you do have hydrocarbons and other energy-rich compounds seeping from the seafloor, supporting, again, bacterial-driven ecosystems. And they're strikingly different from each other and from hydrothermal vents. There's astounding diversity depending on where you are in the world. And that's one of the things we're kind of trying to wrap our heads around. Why are these communities so different? How do they compare? Another such ecosystem is whale falls. It's a sad event for the whale, but it's amazing for the deep sea life that generally doesn't get this kind of energy, that mass of carbon. As that whale decomposes, it releases hydrogen sulfide and many chemicals that have strange similarities to hydrothermal vents and methane seeps. So these three ecosystems are one of our claims to fame. We are lucky to have thousands and thousands of specimens from these unique chemical oases of life. Another one of our highlights is Antarctica. So we have two extensive cruises that focused on the Scotia Arc down at the bottom of South America. This area is important because it can give us clues to the genetic connectivity between these continents. Also, it's been touched on before, the collections tell us how biodiversity is changing across space and time. Unfortunately, the poles are changing more quickly than other areas of the world, so by keeping an eye on Antarctica, that may give us some clues as to how the rest of the world ecosystem is going to be affected by changing climate and other ocean conditions. So these are just a few representative photos of specimens from these fantastic cruises. I have one specimen, it's a feather star that you can take a look at up here. And I can't describe everything up here right now, but please see for yourself online. We're very proud that much of our data has been digitized. In many cases, you can search for your favorite animal on our online catalog. You can see a photo of it. You can see on Google Maps exactly where it was collected, a snapshot of the story, who collected it, when, where, why. So there's a handy URL if you are curious. But this is how scientists discover the specimens they need from us. They're certainly welcome to come and visit and browse the stacks themselves, but digitization is an important part of what we do. And there are only so many of us here to go around. It's a lot of work to transcribe data, and that's what my wonderful crew of students have been helping with. But once it's online, it is discoverable to the world, and that is so important to our jobs and our work today.
If you haven't had a chance to visit Vaughan Hall, we are down the hill. That's where the three biological collections are located. So I'm going to

take you kind of through a tour of where we are, who we are, and just generally what life is like in our collection. This is a view of the benthic invertebrate collection. So we have 21 of these brown compactors. They slide together like old style library shelves to save space. And we'll often do tours in this little front area. So again, we couldn't bring all these specimens up to you. You're seeing a few of our biggest and baddest at oddities, but this is really home for us. Something I can't emphasize enough is the collections don't manage themselves as much as I would like to. I wish all the specimens came with a label fresh out of the sea, but they simply don't. So there's lifetimes of work to do here. It's amazing. It's the best job ever for me, but it is a lot to do and a huge responsibility. So in the benthic collection, we have two permanent staff members. That's myself and curator Greg Rouse. But we're also lucky to have many students who have been helping us out in various ways. So some of them are here tonight. I'm very grateful for that. I can't get into everybody's project, but these are just some of the wonderful undergraduates and recent graduates who make this collection work, whether that is simply transcribing labels, finding typos that are decades and decades old. Seriously, if you switch a 4 and a 5, someone won't be able to discover that specimen online. So these students are my lifesavers for really making that data discoverable. Amanda and Martin with the sea pigs here in our oddities exhibit have been working on a massive collection of specimens that I'll get to shortly, but they're bringing in specimens from Canada from hydrothermal vents, and right now they're single-handedly the force behind bringing this vast wealth of specimens into our collection, getting everything sorted and labeled properly. So again, I'm so grateful for all the students here. Sophia down in the corner is a scientific illustrator, so she's working with the lab to describe and draw new species. And then the collection in use. So as the other managers have mentioned, these specimens go around the world. I am best friends with the FedEx people. I am constantly shipping things everywhere. But just a snapshot of the people in our lab, Professor Greg Rouse's lab, who are using specimens. Many of them also are here today. So one of the focuses of this lab is diversity at a genetic level, and how these superpowers, if you will, how they're spread among animals and their relatives, and how that can give us clues to, if you will, their origin stories. If you see this amazing adaptation, is it shared with members of that animal's family tree? Is it an oddity in the strictest sense? Was it sort of a new or recent development? And that's something that you can really only get at by studying these animals in exquisite detail and by using the clues in DNA. So each of the folks here has specialized in a group. Many of them have discovered and named new species. It's kind of mind-blowing how commonplace that is in our lab. Yeah, no big deal, 14 new species in one paper. You can actually see that paper in the oddities exhibit. And you can hear much more about some of the superstars in Greg's upcoming talk. But again, all these people have done a fantastic job contributing to the collection by identifying species, by sharing their expertise, but they also rely on it. If they can't take a trip all around the world to collect their favorite kinds of worms, they can virtually take that trip by visiting the shelves of the collections and using specimens for over decades and decades. We also use these specimens for education, outreach, and art purposes. So here are just a few examples of illustrators and photographers who've been inspired by us. In the right corner, these are third graders in Kentucky who've never seen the ocean. But thanks to specimens from our class, they were able to hold animals from the bottom of the sea and, again, access these incredibly remote and alien environments indirectly. At the bottom right, this is an exhibit at the Australian National Maritime Museum. It was funded by James Cameron, about James Cameron and his his incredible feats of engineering and exploration. He deserves it. But we were contacted and asked to loan some amphipods from the Mariana Trench from his expedition. In fact, you can see one of those amphipods that didn't get sent to Australia. It's the one in the tiny, unassuming vial, but that came from 11,000 meters deep, which is a long way to be with you here tonight. One

question that we get a lot is, why do you need so many specimens? That's a lot of shelves, that's a lot of animals. And the answer is we do need them for purposes that we know now and purposes we can only imagine in the future. First of all, we never want to be wasteful. We recognize we are taking these animals' lives, but they are giving so much in terms of scientific knowledge. Each one represents a place and a time and a story that can never be replicated again. I wish we could go back to 1902 to some of our earliest specimens. Those are time capsules right now in our collection. There's so much variation within a species, even from the exact same place and time. You have females, males, juveniles, life stages that don't even have human equivalents. You might have freaks and mutants. You might have regional variation. And you may simply need to use the same specimens for different purposes. I'm glad we have spares. We love having them on display, but what if I need that worm? What if my tours need that? So there are so many uses, and every single one of them has its purpose. A brief overview of life in the collection. Many people might think from what you see in this exhibit and sort of the highlights that it's all adventure all the time. That's certainly a lot of fun. I wish I got to play in submersibles, go diving, and spend all of my time at sea. Not really, it's actually a lot of work. So this is the fun part, and sometimes life in the collection really is a true adventure story, and I'm so grateful for that. It's amazing. But also, there is a day-to-day heroism in some of the more mundane tasks that we do. So my favorite part of the Oddities exhibit, hands down, is the collection manager's desk. And it cracks me up every time, because my to-do list has never been that short. So this is a screenshot of my electronic to-do list. It's kind of frightening. But again, it's all really important things, and I'm glad they're mine to do. I'm briefly mentioning the electronic declarations we have to do every time we ship specimens electronically. There's a lot of paperwork and due diligence. Again, we take our roles very seriously. We want to protect these species and their habitats, so we follow the rules, and that means a lot of paperwork. This is a little snapshot of a messy desk from one of my students helping to digitize some shells from a recent collection. So it's not always adventure, but it is always important. A bit about my career path. So this was the first specimen I ever cataloged. My octopus is purple. So like my colleagues, always been interested in marine life. I've also been very bookish and organized and like keeping records because I'm weird. So I was fortunate to have a wonderful educational experience. I studied microbiology and genetics, which is a bit of a far cry from the specialized marine biological knowledge that many people here have at Scripps. So for me, DNA was kind of the common factor. I was really interested in how life in all its forms works at that really chemical level. So I spent my PhD working on bacteria, but after that kind of did some soul searching, thought about how I wanted to apply that knowledge, and it really came back to that deep love of the ocean. For me, my career was, after grad school, was a few very uncertain stepping stones. I worked at the New England Aquarium on lobsters, which was a lot of fun. Unfortunately, did not pay, so I had a good time making lattes. I did not make those lattes. Do not ask me to make that shape. But I also was then lucky enough to gain some experience at a small collection at Northeastern University. So for me, stepping stones were absolutely essential in getting some on-the-job experience, building my knowledge of marine science, and fusing that with genetics. So I see there are many young people in the audience. For me, really stepping stones, even at a bit of a risk and changing career paths, were important. So I was lucky to find this home at Scripps, and I'm not the only one. Collections, unfortunately, these days are becoming an endangered species. There are many experts out there who've amassed collections of priceless specimens over their careers, and not all of them are lucky enough to have three managers and a Vaughn Hall to spare. So we, at the Benthic Invertebrate Collection, have been adopting orphans, if you will. Two of our colleagues, Verena Tennecliffe and Bob Ryan-Hook, are retiring. Their life's work, deep sea specimens that have been absolutely influential.

potential in science and in guiding the formation of marine protected areas. These are absolutely essential specimens, but they just didn't have the space and the facilities to keep them at their home institutions. So we were fortunate to have this grant proposal that was funded by the National Science Foundation to save the orphans, to bring them to Scripps, so they're now getting a second chance. And that is Martin and Amanda's project, cataloging all these specimens at BIC. So they arrived on my first day of work, 32 yellow bins from Canada. How's that for a start? But I can see the floor now, it's great. And also, I kid you not, this happened this morning. Greg had written a report about the orphan collections we'd taken in, and we got an email from another professor, Kevin Eckelbar at the University of Maine. He's also an emeritus, retired. He was afraid his specimens were going to end up in a landfill. So he got in touch with us, and we are going to salvage another person's career's worth of work. Again, priceless specimens, millions of dollars of ship time that you could never find again. We are lucky they're having a home at BIC. So now we are wrapping up as sort of a bookend to Lindsay's start about why collections matter. I have a few examples sort of about things in the news these days. This doesn't look very fun. This doesn't look like anything you'd see in your garage. These are mining machines. Nautilus Minerals is a company that is slated to be the first to start mining hydrothermal vents in the deep sea. This is going to be an issue for our times. Hydrothermal vents we've just discussed are unique and scientifically important, but they're also the sources of minerals that we as humans need. So how do we make those decisions? Which events do we mine? Where do we mine? I certainly don't have the answers, none of us do, but we hope that those decisions can be guided by science, by data. For example, if we know that some vents are hotspots of diversity or they are sources of genetic diversity that then go to colonize other vents, maybe don't attack the source first. We, again, hope these decisions will be made by science, and the collections are absolutely the bedrock of that science. Also in the news these days, we hear about extraterrestrial exploration. So there's an artist rendering of seas under Europa and the methane on Titan. Don't get me wrong, I would love specimens from Europa. But we also have methane seeps 30 miles offshore of Scripps. So it's all well and good and great to think about exploring other worlds, but wouldn't it be embarrassing if we found the same chemistry or shocking similarities right in our own backyard? So when we think about these lofty feats of exploration, those are happening close to home as well. I would like to take just a moment to reflect. Lindsay had you take two deep breaths. So I'd like to have you think about what brought you here today. Everyone here has a love of the ocean, a connection to the ocean. Maybe you grew up around the water. Maybe you love this aquarium, as we all do. Maybe you really like seafood. So whatever brings you here, whatever connected you to the ocean, I hope you can think of a way that collections and our science can help that interest and that passion directly or indirectly. Thank you.

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0: just, you know, sort of it's cumulative physical activity. So, you know, walking a little bit in the morning, you know, going, walking up a flight of stairs, you know, gets added on to, you know, sort of walking up another flight of stairs during the course of the day. But certainly most days of the week, learning relaxation techniques, learning time management skills, which is still an issue I have, confronting stressful situations head on, nurturing yourself, cultivating friendships. So social ties is a big one. And in the healthcare system, we have a lot to do as doctors with actually approaching our patients about, you know, and talking to them about stress and actually making it part of our armamentarium of things that we ask about. We talk about high blood pressure, we ask about history of diabetes, but we never ask about, you know, what stressors you have in your life.
1: You're watching UCTV.

0: Good evening. My name is Harry Helling. I'm the Executive Director of the Birch Aquarium here at Scripps Institution of Oceanography. I'd like to welcome you all to the Jeffrey B. Graham Perspectives on Ocean Science Lecture Series. It is my great pleasure this evening to introduce our speaker, Dr. Greg Rouse. Greg is a professor of marine biology here at Scripps, and he's also the curator of the benthic invertebrate collection, which is currently being showcased right here in our new oddities exhibit. Greg has earned his bachelor's and his master's at the University of Queensland in Australia, and then obtained a PhD at the University of Sydney, following his postdoctoral research at the Smithsonian Institution National Museum of Natural History. Rouse returned to Australia, where he was a research fellow at the University of Sydney before joining the South Australian Museum as a research scientist. He then joined the faculty here in 2006. Greg uses morphological and DNA sequencing to assess relationships among animals and shed light on evolutionary patterns. He has been on numerous oceanographic expeditions investigating animals that live in some of the most remote deep sea areas, including whale falls and hydrothermal vents and methane seeps. Greg's a true leader in the field. In addition to an extensive and extremely well-cited publication record, he has personally discovered and named more than 100 new species of animals, 25 in just this last year. We are delighted to have Greg here this evening to fill us in on some of his latest discoveries. Please join me in welcoming Greg for this talk entitled Deep Discoveries in the 2000s, Bone Eaters, Green Bombers, Ruby Sea Dragons, and More. Please welcome Greg Rouse.
1: Well, thanks very much for that great introduction, Harry, and it's my great pleasure to be here with you all tonight. And I am going to tell you these funny common names you just heard all have actual scientific names underlying them. And I want to tell you how we got there. And the theme that will run through the talk tonight will be on this word serendipity. And if you haven't heard it before, it's a word that goes back to 1754 when Horace Walpole was writing a letter to a friend, and he was discussing a story that he'd been reading about some princes from Ceylon, and which at that time was called Serend. And these princes kept on finding things accidentally that turned out to be very useful. And so he coined this term serendipity. And then about 100 years later, Louis Pasteur wrote that serendipity really then is not just the lucky accident of finding something, but also to have a prepared mind. And so I'm going to tell you some stories about creatures tonight that serendipity plays a part. There will definitely be some real serendipity where I kind of knew what was going to go on, but I'll also tell you some where I failed miserably, and it wasn't for years until I finally did figure out the proper story and serendipity really did happen. So in my lab, what we do, as Harry said, is talk about biodiversity and the discovery of biodiversity. And the most interesting thing that I've done in some ways to date was these amazing creatures that are called bone-eating worms. So I'll tell you about the discovery of those. I'll then talk about another crazy animal called Xenotabella, which otherwise is known as the purple sox, and for reasons that will become clear. And then I'll move on to these extraordinary creatures called the green bombers, which are pelagic worms, and these live in the biggest environment on Earth, which is the deep pelagic ecosystem of the world. And then I'm going to wrap up with a fairly recent discovery, the most recent of them, concerning the ruby sea dragon. And we do a lot of work in my lab on sea dragons that you can see in just the room behind me.

But you won't see a ruby sea dragon alive because it came from slightly deeper water. And I'll tell you about how we found that, which was really a truly a serendipitous discovery. Okay, so bone worms. What you see here is a finger bone, a phalange of a gray whale. And you can see those red flowers covering it. And those creatures are actually worms related to earthworms that are eating the bone. And how did that happen and how was that discovered? Well, it goes back to 2002, and here are good friends and colleagues of mine, Bob Vrijenhoeken and Shana Goffredi, and they were out with this robot here, a remote operated vehicle called Tiburon. And they were off the coast of Moss Landing here. This is Monterey, this is Santa Cruz, and Monterey Bay Aquarium and Research Institute is set up in this particular place because that canyon there goes down to about 4,000 meters very quickly, and with this ship they can go out there and explore it literally in a matter of a few hours. And on this particular day, they were out looking for what's called a cold seep. And they were looking for this, a clam bed, and these are clams that are about this big that are using methane and sulfide as their energy source. They're not filter feeding. And these are commonly found in many regions around the world, and Bob's one of the world's foremost experts on that. However, they didn't find clams that day. What they found instead was a dead whale. And that whale was about 30 feet long. You can see it lying there on the bottom. There's its skull, there's its backbone. But the bizarre thing was it was covered with this flower-like red carpet all over the bones. They collected some of those bones, and at that time I was still working in South Australia, and they sent some of them to me. So here you can see the bone, and there were these red things coming out of it. They were in order of this long, so they were quite large creatures, and no one had ever seen anything like it before. I then got invited out on a cruise with Bob, and we dissected some out of the bone. And when we actually dug into the bone, what we could find was these green roots, ramifying through the bone. And the trunk that you could see in the crown would retract into this long tube that they had. And they could contract a long way in. So we then did some work on the anatomy, and we did a lot of DNA sequencing on these things. But they were very heavily vascularized. They had a great circulatory system. The red color that they have was from blood. They have hemoglobin, much like the hemoglobin that we have. But they also didn't have a mouth or a gut. There was nothing in there. Just a lot of muscles. All of these worms were females. That whole area that was inside the bone, apart from those root-like structures, was an ovary. They were all females, and when we looked inside those roots, what we found was they were full of bacteria. So this creature was truly bizarre with all of that. If here's where I've dissected open the roots, this is the ovary here. The root going down into the bone had big blood vessels that ran up through the body and then came out to that plume out on top. So, and then when we looked inside the roots, if we looked in the tissue here, what we found was there were special cells underneath the roots, and if you looked inside those cells, there were bacteria. So what was going on? Well, my friend Shana Goffredi, who's now at Occidental College, she looked at these bacteria and sequenced them. These bacteria are able to break down complex organic molecules. And we think that they were living inside these special cells of the worm, and basically the worm was farming these bacteria inside those roots to get their nutrition, and they were breaking down the whalebone to get at the collagen that makes up most of the bone. The worm had to demineralize the bone, it had to dissolve away the bone, and it did that with acid, which we've now figured out as well, and then it allowed the worm to get at the collagen to feed those bacteria, and in turn they then ate the bacteria. So that's a long story I don't have time to tell you about, but the other weird thing about them though is they were all females, as I said, and one day, this was a weird discovery, I was sitting in my little office, my little lab, and I had one of these worms under a microscope and I saw these things, these little packages there. Well, it turns out this is the oviduct. The female spawns her eggs up here and they go out into the water. Sitting on her oviduct were these little packages, and I thought they were little bundles of sperm. It turns out they were actually males. They were full of all the different stages of sperm. And that was an accidental discovery sitting in my lab. I put one of those under the microscope and I could see that it wasn't just sperm, it had all of the stages of sperm development. And then we knew that we had this amazing discovery of
female

males were about this big. And can you see the males in her tube here? They're these little tiny, tiny things there. Literally, they're hundreds of thousands of times smaller than the females. And we found hundreds of these males in the tube of a female, and we literally called them harems. They had harems of males. And the ladies were gathering little babies out of the plankton and keeping them in their tubes to fertilize their eggs. It's quite an amazing reproductive strategy. It happens a few times in the animal kingdom that these dwarf males have evolved, and basically it comes down to the fact that sperm is cheap and eggs are expensive. So here you can see the little male, and he's got yolk there. His yolk isn't going to be made for making his body. His yolk is being made to make sperm. And once he runs out of yolk, he'll die. And that's why the female keeps on recruiting new babies out of the plankton. And they end up with these big harems. So that was quite an interesting story. So we ended up publishing that. And we figured out a bit about the biology of Ozodax. Here you can see Ozodax decaying away on that bone. They literally soften it up to the extent where crabs can come in, like this big tanner crab, and they can literally bite off the bone and chew up the collagen and the worms as well. To the point where we used to think that whales could last for decades on the bottom. This is when the skeleton we first found in 2002, but it was pretty much gone after only 7 years. It had been destroyed by all the Ozodax and then the action of the crabs, and this really was a big paradigm shift in what we understand about whale falls, whale skeletons that fall to the seafloor. We even have a whale fall here, actually, off Mission Bay. We sank this in 2011, and my lab's going to be out to explore this whale fall that's called Rosebud. We always give a whale fall a name. This one, unfortunately, this whale was struck by a ship back in 2011. It was a big pregnant female fin whale, 23 meters long. It's the biggest whale that's ever been sunk. It took 7 tons of metal to sink her. And she's lying on the seafloor today. This is a massive bacterial mat. She's covered with bacteria and all sorts of other amazing creatures. And we're looking forward to going back out there in October to see what's happened to that whale fall and collect more Ozodax, I hope. Okay, what do we know about Ozodax? I've briefly introduced you to them. What are they? Well, their closest relatives actually are these creatures, which you might have seen before in documentaries. These are giant hydrothermal vent tube worms that also live off symbiotic bacteria living in their bodies. So these can reach up to 2 meters in height. They are full of symbiotic bacteria and they're breaking down hydrogen sulfide. And in the evolutionary tree, they're this branch here, and Ozodax is sitting here in green. And they're all, this whole group here, relies on bacteria for their nutrition. They have no guts, no mouths. So Ozodax, in a sense, really was bizarre and unique, but in the end, it wasn't that unique. It still fitted into an evolutionary picture of other relatives that also rely on symbiotic bacteria. We have found many of these now. There are lots and lots of species out there. And just this year, Harry alluded to the fact that I published a bunch of new species this year. Here's some pictures of the different kinds that we found. And you can see they have different kinds of bodies, different colors. All of these are actually differentiated on DNA data as well. And we had accumulated these over the years, including this very strange one that is these funny pigtails coming out of the sediment. This one is actually going after bone fragments that are buried down in the sediment. So Ozodax just doesn't go for the carcass. It's even evolved ones that'll go after chips of bone, that after the carcass has begun to break up, there'll be pieces of bone down in the bottom of the mud. This one really was a weirdo. So we just described these. If any of you know some research, there is a quote about the Haldane, a geneticist, was asked by a preacher what did he infer from the nature of God, from his creation. And Haldane was thinking about the millions and millions of beetle species are out there, and he thought that he quipped to the preacher that God must have an inordinate fondness for beetles. So I titled this paper, though, An Inordinate Fondness for Ozodax, because there were 14 new species just from Monterey Bay alone, and we're up to 18 new species now. And we often, all of these highlighted ones here in bold are the new species in that paper. Mostly we named them after our colleagues who were pilots on the submersible or other workers on this, but we also like to have a bit of fun with our names. So this one reminded us of Jabba the Hutt. So it's called Ozodax Jabba. And as I show you, we're up to 33 species today.

Ozodex just doesn't go after whale bones. We've put down turkey bones, cow bones, chicken bones, turtle bones, and I even put down fish bones. And so this is swordfish bones, and you can see Ozodex very happily chomping away on those bones. And that was partly because whales evolved about 50 million years ago. So we were interested if Ozodex had evolved to consume whale bones or whether it was an older group. So that's why we put down fish bones to see if they could exploit fish, because fish have been around a lot longer than whales. And then some other paleontologists got involved and they looked at these plesiosaur bones and mosasaur bones, and they found actually using micro CT x-rays that there were holes in these bones of these plesiosaurs that actually were just the same as the burrows of today's contemporary Ozodex. So they were actually able to date Ozodex all the way back to 125 million years, well before the origin of whales. I've got one last little Ozodex story to tell you about, and this is another serendipitous discovery where this is a little seal that had been lying on the seafloor at Monterey Bay, and a colleague of mine picked them up and shipped them down to me here. And we were able to keep Ozodex alive in our aquarium system down at Scripps. And I was looking at this particular one on that little piece of rib bone that was picked up, and I saw that it was extending out over the bone and that it had this weird white patch up in its crown where there shouldn't be anything like that. And when I looked at that specimen under the microscope, it turned out that was a male. Now that was strange because all of the males we'd found to that point were dwarfs. This was a male that could eat bone. And this actually turned out not to be a primitive kind of Ozodex, this was a reversal. This was an Ozodex that had evolved from a dwarf male ancestors, and it was quite an extraordinary discovery. It had bacteria just like the females. And we had a lot of fun describing that reversal in dwarf males. It's the only case that's known today among all of the animals where the ancestor was a dwarf male, but they switched to having sexes that were similar sizes again. Okay, so that's my quick story about Ozodex. And now we're going to talk about purple socks. This is a 13-year story that ended up discovering four new species of these amazing looking creatures that you can see there. And there's a story here that goes back to the 1940s in Sweden. And a scientist called Westblad named this species Bocky in 1949. It looked like this, it's about 2 inches long, and it had no brain. It had no gut. It had a sac inside its body, like a sea anemone or a coral. It had no kidneys. It had no brain, no real gonad. It was a very, very simple creature. And he called it Xenotubella. Xeno means foreign or strange, and tubella is a reference to flatworms. So he basically thought of it as the strange flatworm. But it didn't have a lot of features of flatworms, which have kidneys, which have complex brains, which have they're hermaphrodites, they have sperm exchange, all sorts of crazy things. Nevertheless, Xenotubella sat there for some decades, the only species in its group. And in the big tree of life, which is becoming more and more established now, this is by a wonderful artist called Ray Troll. It's a bit complex for me to tell you about, so I'm just going to show you a simplified version. Today we've been using genomic information, and we now pretty much understand that sponges or another strange creature are probably the relatives of all of the other animals. And then we have corals and sea anemones as the relatives of everything else. And then there are two basic branches. There are crabs grouping with worms, earthworms, and mollusks as one branch that are called protostomes. And then there's another branch that is the sea stars, the echinoderms, and then us. And we're called deuterostomes. So we have this basic group with us and sea stars and sea urchins, and then the protostomes, and then we have this more primitive, in a sense, sea anemones, and then we have sponges. Well, where did Xenotubella fit into that picture? It's been an ongoing mystery since 1949, and the first twist in the tale was in 1997, someone sequenced some DNA of one and said, no, this is a mollusk. It's actually a bivalve. And so they sequenced the DNA, they got a hit towards bivalves, and they said, okay, this is a bivalve. They got that published in Nature back in 1997. But then someone sequenced it again, and they said, no, that was a contamination. You sequenced the food, which sometimes food of your prey will end up inside you, and if you make a mistake in the lab, you can sequence the food, not the actual animal. So they did sequence what they thought was the animal here, and you can see that it actually ends up going fairly close to sea urchins and their relatives.

0: So they then made its own phylum, its own major branch of the animal tree. But the big implication was, because it didn't have a brain or a complete gut or kidneys or anything like that, that this was an animal that had lost a lot of features in its evolution. It was a simplified animal. It wasn't a simple animal at all. But still, it was the only species that we knew. So some more genomic information came along, and it was bouncing around the tree. It was either going with those deuterostomes, or it actually turns out it wasn't with flatworms. It could have been in a more simple position. So if we go back to that simplified tree that I showed you, it once was thought of as a flatworm. For a while, it was thought of as a mollusk. Then those people that I showed you said it was close to sea stars here. And then we did some genomic work and we said, no, it's actually here. So it was bouncing all over the evolutionary tree. Now, the evolutionary tree otherwise is pretty stable. Not much is going on. We've stabilized it through all of this genomic information now, except Xenotabella was an oddball. So one way you can solve this is if you find more representatives of the group. So people were starting to look around and see, is there really only one species of this? Is it like the coelacanth, where there's hardly any around in the world today? Well, that's where we started to get lucky, sort of. So I'd been working with those people up at Monterey Bay for a long time, and there we are, back at that cold seep in 2003. Now, remember I told you that Xenotabella eats mollusks? Well, here is a video from 2003. Here is the control room where you can hear us making fools of ourselves.
1: Oh, he did again, huh?
0: There's Xenotabella.
1: I don't know what that is.
0: We don't know what that is. No clue. We thought it was a strange sea cucumber, and that's it. Here you can see it being collected. It looks like literally a pair of socks that have been thrown on the ground. They're so fragile. And for the next decade, as we hunted for these, I'll turn myself down. As we hunted for these, the pilots of the ROVs thereafter referred to them as the purple socks. So that's where the name came from. And you can see that there are actually lots of these Xenotabellas all over the place. There were 40 or 50 we could count in the video from that day. Here's a frame grab of it. It was hanging around those mollusks, those clams. Well, we collected two. We snipped one. We did all the right things. We put one in formalin. We froze one. We did some in ethanol, except we totally forgot about it. I'm not kidding. It sat on that shelf. It went into the freezer. It sat on the shelf. We had no search image. We had no idea what it was. I was obsessed with Ozodacs, and that's all I was into. So there was a fail. There was an opportunity. We should have seized on that. The discovery of Xenotabella, these were big. They were that big. Remember, the one from Sweden was just a little one. So, however, the next year, I got invited to go to Sweden to look for Xenotabella to do some genomics work, and we found some. There I am freezing in some fjord off, not fjord, but Kattegat, somewhere off western Sweden. And we're skimming mud, and we basically did that. We let the mud settle, and then the Xenotabellas would come up, and we'd pick them out. So this was the only known Xenotabella, and we did a lot of DNA sequencing on that. So then I knew what it looked like. So cut forward 3 years, 2007, we're back in Monterey at a whale fall. I still don't remember that cruise from 4 years before, right? Completely forgotten about it. Here is a Xenotabella. Now I can recognize it. So we actually collected that creature. We got one, and here you can see how one way that we collect animals is we use push cores. So we have a Perspex cylinder, we push it into the mud over the creature, and then we cap it, and then we can bring it up, and it comes up in beautiful condition, and we brought that one up alive. And when we saw it, it's still alive crawling around in a dish, and here you can see it for scale. It was pretty small, it was only about that big. But we sequenced the DNA. We were super excited that we had a new species of Xenotabella from Monterey Bay, about the same size and closely related to the Swedish one. Completely forgetting the one from 2003. But in 2009, 6 years after the event, I was looking through some old pictures and I saw this. So I'd had all the pictures. We get thousands of pictures every cruise. It's really a data management issue.

And I just happened to be flicking through them. You know how you're flicking through your pictures, and it was like, whoa, look at that. And it was a gigantic Xenotabella, and it was Bob. I called Bob and I said, Bob, do you have that? And they went and looked, and yeah, they had a jar sitting there for 6 years at room temperature. There it was in the minus 80. They'd had a freezer fail. It might have thawed and been refrozen. We didn't know. But we were able to get some DNA out of it. But then it was okay, we got to go back. So we went back in 2000 again, twice in 2010, and again in 2011. No luck. We didn't find it. And that was that clam field where we'd seen so many. So it was pretty disappointing. We knew we had two species now, but we didn't have enough good quality material to do genomic level information that would get us a Nature paper, which is what we wanted, because we thought it was pretty cool. So the vision was Nature, Nature, right? You don't get these chances very often. So then, a few years later, we're on a cruise to the Gulf of California, the Guaymas Basin, a famous place for hydrothermal vents and methane seeps. We're going along with the ROV here. These are the lasers 29 centimeters apart. And whoa, what was that? I just saw it out of the corner of my eye. I said, stop. We went back, Xenotabella just out on the mud. Okay, so I bought the crew a lot of beers. Because we'd been looking and looking and looking for that thing. It turns out there's one there, 29 centimeters across, so that was about that big. When we sequenced that one, it was the same as the one in Monterey Bay. So that was the same species living all the way down in the Gulf of California. But 50 centimeters away was another one. And that one turned out to be another new species. So now we had three. Here you can see it crawling along. We did a lot of video. We were really excited. Now we had three. But we had a problem with the preservation of the DNA and the RNA. We couldn't get a transcriptome, which is what we really needed. Here you can see the two of them. Look at that. Two species. I still don't understand how that happened. We could see mollusks in the vicinity, and we roamed around looking for more, but no luck. So we had then these two different ones, and we now had three species, but we still couldn't get the transcriptome to nail that Nature paper. Cut forward to 2015. Now we're down in the bottom of the Gulf of California at the Pescadero Basin, 3,700 meters, another Xenotabella. Yes, now we knew what we were looking for. We got it. We collected seven. We now had one species, two species, three species, and the other shallow water one, four. And we got the transcriptomic data to allow us to get thousands of genes to do a transcriptomic analysis to, one, prove we had four new species, but also to place it in the tree of life. We named one Monstrosa because it was so big. We named one, here's the Monstrosa from Gulf of California. We named Profunda because it came from 3,700 meters. We named one Hollandorum for two professors at Scripps, Nick and Linda Holland, who work on developmental biology. And yes, they liked it. And this one, my tech at the time, Jose, said, Greg, that looks like a churro. I said, okay, we're going to call it Xenotabella churro. So we did. And you can do this stuff. You're allowed to do that. You can have fun with names, like Jabba. So when we did the DNA work on this, and here's a big picture tree where it came out, the takeaway is that Xenotabella is not simple. Sorry, is simple, it's not simplified. So it doesn't have kidneys because it never had any in its ancestry. It doesn't have a brain because it never had any in its ancestry. It's a genuinely simple animal, and this is based on well over 1,000 genes to establish that. So here's an opportunity for outreach. We had a big high-profile publication. We put out a media release. We used the words purple sock. We used the words churro. The media loved it. But we still slipped in the message about the value of this animal and its importance in understanding the evolutionary tree of life. And to top it off, it then got chosen. Now, you might not know, but about 18,000 species are named every year of animals and plants. And there's a group in New York who name the top 10 new species each year to highlight biodiversity discovery. And churro, not any of the others, churro, of course, was the one that they chose to be one of the top 10 for 2016.
Okay, so that's my Xenotabella story. Now, switching now to the deep pelagic ocean. So this is the largest realm of the world, but it's also the most difficult to sample. The biomass and the diversity here, the diversity is high, but the biomass is low. And many of the creatures that live in this area are gelatinous and very, very fragile. So the real way to catch these creatures, this is a video taken by a remote operator vehicle, an ROV, operating at an oil platform. And they picked up this amazing video, but they didn't collect the animal. People knew it was out there, but no one had collected one. But my postdoc, Karen Osborne, who's now working at the Smithsonian, had been gathering these when she worked on her PhD at Mbari. She came to my lab because I had collected lots of the bottom-dwelling forms of these things, and in collaboration, we were able to make an evolutionary tree of these bottom-dwelling worms and put in these amazing gelatinous life forms, which had evolved from benthic bottom-dwelling ancestors. And the most amazing one was this one that we called Swimmer. Again, someone had called this one Floater back in 1969, which I thought was a fantastic name. And this one is literally just floating around. But this one you can see was swimming most beautifully. So we decided to call this one Swimmer. We got this into a pretty good publication because up around its head here, it had these green little balls. And when they are disturbed, they fly off and they glow green. And they don't glow until they're cast off, and we've never really seen this in action, but we think it's a distraction, much like dropping a gecko's tail or a lizard tail. So we ended up describing that and finding lots of different forms of these during the time that Karen was with me, and we ended up with 7 new species of this particular group. Some of them had bombs, some of them didn't have bombs, and that one also was chosen as one of the top 10 species back in 2010. But my favorite one is one that's called squid worm. This one didn't have bombs. It had elaborate four pairs of gills here with these funny tentacles coming off the front that are used for feeding. And the geologist who discovered this thing called it squid worm because it had 10 appendages and reminded them of a squid, but had the body of a worm. And here you're going to see video of how these actual creatures are caught with a submarine. And you often need a special chamber or a special funnel to grab it. And things don't always go to plan. The name here, Toothy, means squid, and Drillus means worm. So we took their nickname and we used Greek, to make the formal scientific name, Toothodrillus samei, which means squid worm, from off the coast of the Philippines. Here they're about to catch it. No, it got away. And they're not that common. Here's another one they're trying to catch with a different method. I think it survived. And now, finally, this one here, photographed alive, is going into the funnel here to be finally studied. And that one now sits here at our Scripps collection, Toothodrillus samei. So this deep pelagic is actually a great area of discovery and a lot of ongoing work. And I just up at this meeting in Monterey, there's a lot more work going on now that there are a lot more submarines working and exploring in the abyssal oceans. So to finish, I'm going to tell you the story of sea dragons. And you, if you haven't seen them, you should know that both species of sea dragons, as we knew back a few years ago, are just next door behind me. And they are the leafy sea dragon, described in 1865, and the common or weedy sea dragon, described in 1804. And I'm going to tell you about the serendipitous discovery of species number 3. So this is... most credit goes here to my student, Josephine Stiller, who graduated last year and now is a postdoc at the University of Copenhagen, and our collaborator, Nerida Wilson, and many other people over more than a decade where we were gathering samples of these fishes. And the common sea dragon lives from Sydney in Australia, all around the coast and also around Tasmania. They're only found in Australia. If you see them in an aquarium anywhere, they were caught, or their father was caught, in Australia. Breeding programs are underway, including here at the Birch, but no one has been very successful so far. The leafy sea dragon has a more restricted range, just from Perth in Western Australia, maybe to Victorian historic times, but certainly it's still around Adelaide in South Australia. And we were interested in these things from a conservation genetics perspective. No one had done any genetics on these animals, and we started a program where we were going into the field, finding the fish,
And we would, that's a challenge, I can tell you. They're so wonderfully camouflaged. Here I'm with my great colleague, there's Josephine diving along. It's a pretty surgy day. Sea dragons don't necessarily need to be in calm water.

water, and Craig has just found a sea dragon. I'm trailing along behind as usual, and with the camera, and there is the dragon right there. Can you see it yet? It's coming into view. He's taking a photo, and you're about to see it come into the frame, and there it is. They are really challenging to find, and we like working with experts to help us find them. And we never killed any sea dragons. In the whole course of this project, we had animal ethics approval to go out and catch the dragons like this. They can't swim very well. They're pretty agile, but they really can't get away from you. And here's the, I'm going to just show you in a briefly the process of how we get a tissue sample, because from a little snip of tissue, we were able to get enough genomic information from well over 1,000 genes that allowed us to recreate the evolutionary tree of sea dragons, but also to do the population genetics to understand the connectivity of their populations. So here I'm taking a photo of the sea dragon against a slate, because every sea dragon has unique markings on its face. And we're actually going to set up a website now that citizen scientists will be able to send up their photos, and we're hoping to use machine learning to identify sea dragons through time. And all of our archive photos will go online as well for this. And there are still some sea dragons we collected that are still around and swimming at various sites in Australia. What I have to do now, though, is get out my scissors and forceps, and you hold still, and I'm going to snip off just a little piece of tissue there. There's no bone, and the fish is being snipped. And I've taken basically about half a fingernail off, and I'm going to put that into a Ziploc bag. We'll take a photo of the sea dragon. It's made a sharp cut there, so anyone seeing it in the future will know that sea dragon was cut, because sometimes we dive in an area for a few days. We don't want to sample a sea dragon twice. And so the sea dragon, going, what has happened to me, is she's happily swimming away, minus a little bit. But we routinely saw them day after day, and they really seem to show no ill effects. Okay, so we took all that information, and there's the snipping, and we put them in a little bag, and then we put it into alcohol, and from that we would then sequence DNA. I don't have time to tell you all of the process and the results that we found, but I can tell you that they are each only one species, one leafy sea dragon, one weedy sea dragon, and their populations are pretty thriving and healthy. They're not, we're going to provide information about their conservation to the state governments in due course. But the real story tonight is, as well as the live specimens, we were really interested in getting museum tissues. So this story all goes, actually is rooted in museum samples. If a specimen of a fish has gone into alcohol, we can get DNA out of it. So Josephine wrote to all the museums in Australia asking, do you have any tissues in alcohol? Most fish go into formalin, which is no good for DNA. But a few, including this mysterious creature here, had gone into alcohol, and when she sequenced it, it didn't match the leafy sea dragon, and it didn't match the weedy sea dragon, which it had been catalogued as. It was from the Western Australian Museum. It was actually about 7% divergent, which is more divergent than we are from a chimpanzee, for instance. So we then asked for the animal, and amazingly, they had taken a photograph of it before they froze it. It was caught on a biodiversity survey, and it was bright red. And it was a male, and he had a whole clutch of babies on his tail. It had a very big swimming appendage up here. Its pectoral fins up there were very large. It had a very long snout. It actually had an extra vertebra and a trunk ring around it. So for us, it was, as well as the genetics, it was clearly a very different fish. So we went ahead then and named this the Ruby Sea Dragon. This is a false-coloured micro CT, an X-ray 3D image that Josephine made. And Rachel, who helped her do that, is actually here in the audience tonight from the main campus. We like to collaborate and work with people on the main campus whenever we can, and this was really a spectacularly successful image that we were able to acquire. So we then named this Phyllopteryx Dewey C, in honour of Dewey White, and I hope she's here tonight. It was clearly a new species, but it was most closely related to the common sea dragon. But it appears that it had lost its appendages in its evolutionary history because both of its other relatives have those leafy appendages on their bodies. And yeah, this one also got into the top 10 species. We've been pretty lucky with this. However, we'd only ever had dead ones, right? So they'd been trawled up or found in museum collections. We asked people to go and look. These two were trawled in 1955 from off Perth, and they clearly were ruby sea dragons. And then people started to find them washed up on the beach, and there was even this one that had stranded off Perth's beach in 1990.

0: 19. It had just been miscatalogued as a weedy or a common sea dragon for 100 years. And then, a few weeks after we published our paper, Zoe was walking with her family along the beaches near Esperance, where that one we had found was trawled, and she found a freshly washed up ruby sea dragon. So that was where the trawled one was that we got the DNA from. That's where Zoe was with her family. Then beach ones washed up here and washed up here, and we had the original records that had washed up and ended up in the Western Australian Museum. So we kind of knew that they were out there around this southern corner of Western Australia in between 50 and 70 metres of depth. Scuba divers had never seen these because it was too deep for normal scuba diving, and maybe they'd been trawled by fishermen, but fishermen don't like to report these protected kind of creatures, so they probably just tossed them overboard. So it was kind of in that twilight zone of biodiversity that no one had found it. I wanted to see one alive. We all did. So we spoke to Dewey, we said we want to do the quest for the ruby sea dragon. And in April 2016, we went there. We did a whole lot of other diving to get tissue samples of sea dragons to fill out the genetic sequencing of the leafy and weedy sea dragon. Basically, because I figured this was a long shot, I wanted to get some result out of going all the way to Australia. So we got another 30 new sea dragon samples. But then we decided to go to Esperance. So we ended up flying into Perth, go to Esperance. And then we went from Esperance in a charter boat over to where the fish had been caught back in 2007. Now, this biodiversity trawl, they'd actually marked the GPS location of when the net went in and when the net came out. So we had a definite target. We leased this boat. We had it for 4 days. And we had a little ROV. This was too deep for scuba diving. So we had what's called a mini ROV, literally no bigger than this. Seabotics is a company actually based here in San Diego. And here is Daff Phillips, our genius pilot, because we were useless at driving this thing. They're more difficult to drive than you can imagine. However, we had bad weather. So we left on April the 4th, we had waves for 2 days, and all I could do was photograph albatross and petrels and not be sick. And other people were sick. And it was kind of frustrating. We went out to the site, we did put the ROV down, we put a whole lot of lead on it, we put it down to the bottom, all we saw was sand. But on April the 7th, we got lucky. It had calmed down to about a 1 meter swell. And here you can see Daff piloting. So we were super lucky to find it, but we had the information to go to the right place. And we got lucky with the weather because it could easily have blown out and we never would have found it. And there is extensive video online that you're free to look at it. And both of the papers describing the ruby sea dragon and the discovery of it alive are online. And you can download those papers and read them for free if you're interested. So in conclusion, I want to thank our Sea Dragon team, Josephine, Nerida, the whole team at sea who helped us. It was really a fantastic day. We bought a terrible red wine, sparkling, but we also bought a decent sparkling champagne, and we had a good time after all of the cruise. And of course, thanks to Dewey White and her family foundation. And also, because serendipity doesn't happen in a vacuum, as Louis Pasteur certainly noted, and all of my colleagues for our deep sea work over the years on Xenotabella and Swimmer and Ozidax have all been essential to all of the work that I've talked to you about tonight. And I'm happy to take questions from you as we watch a little bit more video of the ruby sea dragon.
1: Hi, Lois Jones. Are the problems with climate change making it harder to find new species?
0: No. Right now, our trouble is to get good baselines to understand the changes that are going to happen in the distributions of species and in biodiversity as change continues to happen. So we've been trying to do that. We'll go and explore a region, and we've done this in Antarctica, where the oceans are warming the fastest anywhere in the world, to get a baseline of biodiversity distributions that people will then be able to see probably the unfortunate changes that will happen as time goes on. And as a result of that, we end up finding new species because we really probably have only named a fraction of a percent of the biodiversity that is in the oceans. And when I say that 18,000 species are named every year, it sounds like a lot, But at the rate

0: Of the estimates of the undiscovered biodiversity that are out there, we still have centuries of work to do to find what's out there. But do we have centuries of time in order to find that biodiversity?
1: What is the quality of super coolness that qualifies a species for species of the year?
0: Yes, thanks, Bob. That's an interesting question. I think we've managed to crack it with worms by having catchy names. So honestly, I was hoping Jabba would get in there this year. Maybe he will. But having something called Swimmer or the Churro, I mean, they were extraordinary biodiversity discoveries, and that probably helped. But if you look at the list, and I recommend you go and look it up, you'll see that there's a range of different things. Usually there's some extraordinary fossils that are there. There's usually some strange insects, since most of the animal biodiversity is insects. And they always pick out, they try and cover the bases in terms of marine biodiversity, just to give a flavor of what's out there. So it's an eclectic mix by an ever-changing committee of people. And we've just gotten lucky over the years with our three.
1: Are there predators that prey on ruby sea dragons?
0: Oh, well, the video you're seeing now is all we know about ruby sea dragons. We did have one washed up where it had been definitely partly eaten, but we don't know whether that was post-mortem or it was actually a predation event that killed it. I'm hoping people will now go back and document more about the ecology of the ruby sea dragon while we work to try and make sure that it's protected by the Western Australian government. I don't doubt that maybe one day it will end up on display in aquariums, but I certainly hope we find a lot more out about its biology before that happens.
2: I'm curious about the bone-eating worms. Worms aren't terribly mobile. When they eat the bone, how do they find the next bone, or what's their method of mobility?
0: Yes, so that's a story I couldn't really explain, is that once they're on the bone, that's where they live for their whole lives. But the females spawn out little babies, and a female can make 350 eggs a day. And so they get cast off into the water, they swim around in the plankton. Most of them, they're not going to find bone. They'll die before they run out of the yolk, but a few do. And we've been amazed at how quickly these Ozodax worms will find and colonize bone. We've done time-lapse photography, and they'll be on the bone and covering the bone in a matter of 6 weeks, and they grow very quickly. And when we do the genetic diversity of what we find on those bones, they represent a massive population. So we think basically there are thousands and thousands of these, millions of these little baby worms floating in the plankton at any one time, just waiting for a whale carcass to fall down, and fish bones, seals, who knows, maybe even people. Shana Gafridi and I, in one of our quiet moments, thought that it would be nice for us to be buried at sea and to let Ozodax have its way with us, given all the time we've devoted to studying it.
3: We have one more over here.
4: When you were speaking about the bony worms, you mentioned that they had a well-developed circulatory system. And I wonder if blood actually circulates and what helps it to circulate.
0: So worms don't have a heart the way that we do, but they do have some muscular blood vessels. So the Ozodax have a big trunk that goes up to that feathery plume. And in that are two big blood vessels. And they are surrounded by muscle, and they can pump blood out from the dorsal blood vessel into that big plume, and that's where it gets oxygenated, and then the oxygenated hemoglobin comes back down the ventral vessel and then spreads out through the roots, because the bacteria are aerobic bacteria, so they definitely needed to be provided with oxygen by the worm, and the worm itself needs oxygen. So, but the amount of blood they have is truly astonishing, and they're living in a very anoxic environment though, in the bone, so they've got to keep all of that tissue alive. And we think they're metabolically very efficient, and they're, because they're growing so fast, that there's a high energy demand, hence that massive circulatory system. They don't have blood cells, though. It's free hemoglobin floating in that liquid.
3: Right here.
5: Is the hemoglobin related to mammalian hemoglobin in any way, shape, or form?
0: It is. There appears to be a single evolutionary origin of hemoglobin, but it's

0: very different in some ways in its function. For instance, the Riftia, the hydrothermal vent tube worms that I showed you, their hemoglobin can bind oxygen as well as hydrogen sulfide, which in us, the hydrogen sulfide would bind to our hemoglobin and we would suffocate if we were exposed to it to a great degree. But in those Riftia worms, they're using the hydrogen sulfide as food that they supply to the bacteria. So their hemoglobin is better than ours in a way, in that they can release both the oxygen and the hydrogen sulfide. And we think Ozodacs also can tolerate fairly high sulfide levels as well, and that may be also to do their due to their circulation system.
1: So you said that you have collections of species from deep sea, right? And but in deep seas, it's under great pressure. So over here, do you have to pressurize the chamber?
0: Some people do have special chambers to pressurize the animals and bring them up. We don't. We find that if they're from 1,000 meters or less, we can keep them alive just by keeping them cool. And we've kept them alive for some months in my lab. We try and lower the oxygen level because they're often used to a bit lower oxygen. But usually if they're from deeper than 1,000 meters, they always die. But there's great challenges with using these pressure vehicles or vessels to put the animals in. And people have done physiology on them. But our goal has normally been to get them up, keep them alive if we can. If they don't, usually they'll be still alive to a degree where we can process them for the genetics. But we end up not being able to do physiology on the animals. So there are definitely physiological changes that happen under great pressure, that when it's released, they'll die quite quickly.
2: We have one here and one back there.
3: Thank you. How many new species do you think you can find by the end of this year?
0: Whoa. Well, we find them faster than we can name them, much faster. So it's always a delay in naming our species, as some people here in the audience will know. And we are about to go on 3 expeditions. My lab and I will be going out to hydrothermal vents, to methane seeps, and to whale falls. And I'm expecting we'll find a lot of new species. But once we've got the animals, we then have a lot of work in the lab to do the genetics to then figure out if things are new. And then there's the whole process of writing the scientific paper. So our bottleneck is usually the writing of the papers. And there, we're happy if we can do 25 in a year. I'm going to be happy with 25 this year. 14 bone worms, a bunch of other kind. Mostly it's going to be a worm year. The fish was an unusual year. But we do other things like snails and echinoderms. But this year is a bumper worm year.
4: How does the ruby sea dragon propel itself? Did you see that? It doesn't seem visible that there are fins or whatever way. It just seems to be drifting in the ocean.
0: Yes, it is.
4: And very streamlined compared to the other ones.
0: It has lost the appendages, but it does have the stumps. You can see them coming out of the back and on the belly where the appendages were. They're extensions of its rib cage and also of its vertebrae. But like the leafy and the weedy sea dragon, if you've never looked at one in the tanks here, you'll see that they have a pair of pectoral fins up here that they flap like this. And you can see this one now has quite muscular, a swollen area just below the head. And that's got fins on it. It's swimming up into the water now to feed. You just saw a feeding strike. And then along the back behind that, behind the trunk, there's a long single fin, the dorsal fin, and that's used to swim as well. And if you go and look one day in the aquarium just in behind me here, it's exactly the same fins that the 2 sea dragons here use as well.
2: Okay, we have time for 2 more questions.
5: Thank you. Has any aquarium or other facility in Australia been able to acquire one of the ruby sea dragons, or are they still not available to the public in that sense?
0: Not to my knowledge. We haven't heard anything. They have a swim bladder, so bringing them up from 50 to 60 meters depth would be a challenge. They would have to probably bring them up very slowly over a period of days. It's also a pretty sharky area, as in white sharks, and I wouldn't want to be diving there with extensive bottom times and decompression times. Nevertheless, I'm sure some people will do it. But maybe they'll do it in a cage, and they could bring the dragons up over time, but they'll need permits. And it's whether the Western Australian government would permit

We'd like to hear what you think. Send us an email at knowledge@uctv.tv. 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Call our toll-free viewer response line at 888-828-1737 or drop us a line at this address. Tonight on UCTV.

0: dive under the ocean with leading researchers at Scripps Institution of Oceanography at uctv.tv/oceanscience.
1: Growing these brain organoids in space can teach us about the impact of space into human cognition, accelerated aging, and use this as a model for aging here on Earth, and can be used to test novel neuroprotective molecules or compounds, either from pharma, who may have them on their shelves, as well as new drugs that has never been discovered before.

0: They wanted to build a sustainable model church. The roof is a silo structure. And they didn't want to use any lumber on this building, which is great for fire resistance. It's all metal studs, 90% recycled content. So a great sustainable model. They collect the rainwater, needs very little heating or cooling. We have solar, so it's 100% off-grid.
1: Cholesterol is not really all bad. Cholesterol is really important for cell structure, and it low levels can actually impact your general energy level. We use cholesterol to make steroid hormones, which are important for sexual functioning, bone health, and mental status. And also, I think it's good for us to remember that cholesterol is used by the

0: liver to make bile acids, and they're necessary for fat digestion. So it's, you know, I think it's been kind of years that we've thought of cholesterol as being all bad, but we sort of need to put it into context.
1: Under current leadership with HHS,

0: You're watching UCTV, University of California Television.
1: I see the Sleepy Lagoon cases as being connected to the whole of the Chicano movement since World War II.
2: The Sleepy Lagoon case was the first case around which the community was brought together in opposition to an injustice.
3: You're not equal before the law. That was the point of the case.
2: I would like to tell you about a case that was one of the most racist trials in the history of jurisprudence in this country.
1: The achievements of Alice McGrath are embodied in people. There's a danger in that because people are very perishable.
2: It started late in 1941 when the Hearst Press began a series of stories about the activities of Pachuco gangs.
1: She's had a direct influence on all our lives, even on those that don't know anything about her.
2: Zoot suit gangs. That was a way of saying Mexican American without using the term. So you can use another word for it and mean those damn Mexicans.
1: And to this day, I think that when Chicanos see her and meet her, they're meeting Alice. They're meeting this person who has been in the trenches for 50 years, but one who related to Chicanos 50 years ago.

Around Christmas time, at the end of 1941, there was a party, a group of kids from an area in Los Angeles, East LA, known as the 38th Street Guys, not even a gang, but the guys who lived in 38th Street, crashed a party. There was drinking, there were fights, and in the morning, a young man was found dead. A Mexican national by the name of Jose Diaz, and that was just good news to the Hearst Press. Because now they could say, you know, you see what we mean about these terrible gangs, someone has been killed. The interesting thing about that campaign, a series of stories about the horrible things that the Pachuco gangs were doing, was that there was no increase in the activity of the gangs. Second, the gangs of 1942, 1941, all through the early 40s, were totally different from the gangs as we know them today and the violence as we know it today. They didn't have guns, mostly they didn't have cars, and it was extremely rare for there to be a fatality if they got into a rumble. But what happened from then on had nothing to do with Jose Diaz. They were not interested in finding, they were not interested in him. It was a pretext for, first of all, rounding up hundreds and hundreds of Mexican-American kids, and then convening the grand jury to decide if there should be an indictment. So 24 are indicted and are sent for trial. Two of the people who were indicted asked for separate trial. They had a decent lawyer who knew what he was doing, asked for a separate trial, and they were never brought to trial. They were simply dismissed. So 22 young guys go on trial, ranging in age from 17 to 22, but most of them were 17, 18 years old, and they were tried en masse. The defendants were not allowed to confer with their lawyers as the trial was going on. The guys were not allowed to change their clothes or get haircuts during the first weeks of the trial, and then began a trial that lasted 3 months.

in 3 months and 6,000 pages of testimony, not one single witness put any of the defendants on trial near Jose Diaz. It was never proven the cause of death. The party had taken place in a rural, very rural area in Los Angeles, and Jose Diaz could have been hit by a car. He was drunk. He could have fallen down and hit his head on a rock, or somebody could have hit him. And it was not established which had happened. During the trial, if the prosecution made a motion and it wasn't a correct motion, the judge would rephrase it. You mean, Mr. Shoemaker, that to say that, etc., and then grant the motion. Whereas if any of the defense lawyers made a motion, he would insult them, you know, go back to law school, or, you know, you don't deserve to, you know, to belong to the bar, and so on. And when the jury came out, after very, very short deliberation, they either didn't understand or the judge hadn't explained to them that in the theory of conspiracy, if they were in the conspiracy, they were equally guilty. If they were not in the conspiracy, they were absolutely, you know, to be acquitted. The jury came back with verdicts like this. Three of the defendants were guilty of first-degree murder. Nine of the defendants were guilty of second-degree murder. Five of the defendants were guilty of assault, and five of the defendants were acquitted. And the five who were acquitted were released, and the five who were convicted of assault were released for time served because they had been in jail for, you know, quite a while awaiting trial. So that left 12, nine of whom were sent to San Quentin with sentences of 5 to life, and three of whom were sent to San Quentin with life sentences.

0: How did you become involved with Sleepy Lagoon in the first place?
1: What I wanted to be was a CIO organizer, because I thought that would just be a marvelous life, to be involved in organizing labor with in a multicultural, progressive organization. And I got sick. I had pleurisy. Pleurisy, in case you don't know it, is worse than pneumonia. And in the 1940s, we didn't have penicillin. And if you had anything as serious as pneumonia or pleurisy, they put you to bed and hoped you didn't die. So I was in bed for, you know, a number of weeks. And the Sleepy Lagoon case started then. And as I was recovering, one of the lawyers asked me if I would summarize the day's testimony. And as I was reading that, I was just horrified at the things I was hearing the judge saying. I was just horrified at the conduct of the trial as I could read it in the transcript, and I just dealt myself in. I said, you know, here I am. When I first decided that I was going to really stay the distance with this case was on the day that the guilty verdicts came in. I was very moved by it. I was very angry. These defendants did not ask for their role. These were not people who had decided to test the law or test issues. And these guys were just like hit by lightning.
2: More often than not, when injustices happen in a criminal court to Latinos, they'll fold their hands and take the consequences. The boys will go to prison and that's it.
1: After the verdicts came in, George Shibley, one of the very best lawyers, one of the lawyers who was responsible for laying the groundwork for the appeal, took me up to meet the defendants, some of them up in the jail, and I said, I'm Alice Greenfield, and I'm going to be working on this case until it's over.
2: I know that she has rushed into places that others would consider perhaps too dangerous. Here she was consorting with gang members, you know, that were considered to be murderers, and she was going into the prison to visit them.
1: After they were sent up to San Quentin,

I visited them about every 6 weeks. And then, and I began to write to them, and they were writing to me, and I began to know them, you know, because it was over a period of more than a year that I was going up to visit them. And the defendants' attitudes ranged from suspicion from the beginning to the end, and by the end I mean today, to not exactly knowing why I was there, but glad I was there, to understanding that this is kind of strange. We haven't really had people who have been advocates for us before, but it's wonderful. Some of their girlfriends, who had not been accused or convicted of anything, were sent to Ventura School for Girls simply on the grounds that they were, you know, hanging around with bad company. And the youth authority was pretty awful in those days because they convinced the parents to let them send the girls away. And the Ventura School for Girls in those days was worse than San Quentin. Some of them stayed there for several years before they were released, and, you know, without any charges.

0: along about 6 months after the conviction and the guys are sent to prison, an event occurred which is commonly known as the Zoot Suit Riots. And that's inaccurate. Those were not Zoot Suiters rioting. Those were servicemen who were rioting. It began with a group of guys who came, sailors who came up from San Diego, went into the barrio looking for girls, I think, and got in a fight with some guys, went back to San Diego and brought back reinforcements. And then they began to bring up busloads from San Diego, and they went through Los Angeles and on into downtown LA, beating up on kids, Mexican-looking kids. The Los Angeles Times had one story, servicemen teach Zoot Suiters a lesson. And the story said, and I quote by memory, "Those gammon dandies, the Zoot Suiters, having learned a great moral lesson from the servicemen, have taken their instruction to heart and are staying home." And you wonder what kind of a moral lesson were the servicemen teaching the Zoot Suiters by beating on them with sticks. 2,000 miles away, the Chicago Defender, a black newspaper, had a picture of the sailors wielding sticks and hitting on kids. And their headline was, "Wild Mob Runs Riot in Los Angeles."
1: She was very careful, you know, not to project herself as being the savior of the boys. I have heard similar things from Dolores Huerta, for instance, that, you know, she didn't really strive to compete, to be a leader, to be out front. She just went there because there was nobody else out there. And that's really Alice's case, is that she, in her life, has moved into the vacuum of leadership and has consequently become a leader.
0: When I came to offer my services to the committee, the defense committee, I had no training, no experience, no background for doing anything except saying, "Here I am, and I would like to help." And I began by running the mimeograph machine and stuffing envelopes. And when I was asked to be the executive secretary by Kerry McWilliams, I was quite surprised. I mean, I hadn't done anything like that before. And I said to him, "But I've never done that before." And he said, "Well, now you will." There were many, many hundreds of people who did the

0: publicity and the fundraising and the, you know, organizing of events, but I coordinated them. And I became, from having been really very, very timid about speaking, with enough practice, I began not only to be able to tell people about the case, but I began to be able to put on a performance about the case. You know, this is it, and with, you know, some flourish and drama in it. And I went up to San Francisco a year after I made my first presentation, you know, to the 11 members of the Workman's Circle, to the Longshoremen's Union, 1,000 men in San Francisco. Attendance at union meetings was mandatory, and made my presentation, and the Longshoremen's Union gave us $1,000. And $1,000 was a lot of dollars in 1942. It was a lot of dollars. We were very successful. We had the support of the black community and the black press. We had the support of the Jewish community and the Jewish press. And we had the support nationwide from these populations, from the left, labor, Jewish, and black. The one community that was not in support as a community was the Mexicano community. At the beginning of the century and into the early 20s, the community had leadership. It had leadership from among the people who'd been involved in the Mexican Revolution, who had been involved with trade union movements, and it was a lively and active community. In the late 20s and early 30s, there were mass deportations of such people. Anybody who spoke up, who seemed to be capable of organizing, was deported. They didn't ask whether you're a citizen or not, or whether you were being separated from your family. Mass deportations. That resulted in a very quiet community. In the course of our work, we were able to get the support of people in the Mexican-American Mexicano community. And it was the first time in many, many years that that community had a victory, because the Second District Court of Appeal in October of 1944 unanimously overturned the convictions and set aside the sentences, and they were free. In the decision of the Second District Court of Appeal, they agreed with every single point that the attorneys made in their appellate brief that the trial was unfair. Unfair because they didn't have access to their attorneys. Unfair because the judge was biased. Unfair because of the way they had been placed. Unfair because the jury had access to inflammatory information. At the end of it, however, they declared that there was no racism involved. And a few years after this happened, I went to look at the decision again, and I'd kind of forgotten about that sentence, there was no racism. We were so excited because the defendants, you know, we won, the guys are out. But when I looked at it again and said, no racism involved? How could they have come to that conclusion? I remind you that this was during the Second World War, where the United States was fighting Hitler's racism, which we did with segregated troops, which we did as we incarcerated Japanese and Japanese Americans in California, the only place where that happened. Even though it was a terrible trial, the Second District Court of Appeal did not want to accuse the, you know, court system of Los Angeles of being able to have a racist trial racism doesn't exist because we say it doesn't exist.
1: Everybody back in the barrio in 1942 took the Sleepy Lagoon case personally, as well as the Zoot Suit Riots personally. This was a personal affront, and they never got over it. There are people that are still feeling. The reason that it's such a sore point is because it hits us right where we live. You're not equal before the law. That was the point of the case.
0: The Sleepy Lagoon case was the first case, the first event around which the community was brought together in opposition to an injustice and had a victory.
1: I see the Sleepy Lagoon case as being connected to the whole of the Chicano movement since World War II, but also the African American movement. I think that the Sleepy Lagoon case itself was a seminal case in the area of civil rights.
0: '42, I got a call from the Mark Taper Forum, and they said, we have a playwright who wants to write a play about the Sleepy Lagoon case. And I thought, my first reaction was, oh, again. And his name is Luis Valdez. People would come to me and say, I would like to write a book, I would like to write a story, I'm doing my master's thesis on that case and its aftermath. And I spent a lot of time with people, and as far as I was concerned, there was no product. And if I had not been taking a Spanish class in which one of the things we did was one of his actos, I don't know whether I would have said I was interested in seeing him or not. But because I thought, well, that was pretty good, I said, well, all right, you can come up, but for a short while.
1: I needed a heartline. I needed someone who could sort of give me the inside track on the guys.
0: And Luis walked in the door, and I fell in love. It was absolute love at first sight.
1: And as it turns out, I think Alice was perfect.
0: And I knew, you know, this is the guy who's going to do it. Because he had read the whole transcript, the whole 6,000 pages of transcript. And what Luis had done was create a character based on a few lines that he'd read that they had given in testimony. And he had such a keen understanding of the people that we were talking about. One of the characters that he created was so much like the actual person that, well, it was eerie.
1: It seemed to me that through Alice, I had access to Henry.
0: If you want to know how the real Alice felt about Henry, there was a very, very strong attraction.
1: She had emotional feelings about Henry Leyva and some of the other boys. And so at one point I asked her, you know, if she had crossed the line, let's say, from organizer, because she was still relatively young. She was in her 20s, and the guys were in their late teens, and so there's a possibility that there might have been some romantic sparks. I needed something, you know. And so she asked me to shut off the tape recorder for a moment. Oh, and I said, this is going to be good. And then she did mention Henry's letters, which I don't think anybody had ever known about. I think that became for me the hook upon which to hang the whole play.
0: When the play began in rehearsal, the word got around very fast, and Chepe Reese, one of the defendants, called me and said, hey, I hear there's a play about us being done. And I said, yeah, would you like to come to a rehearsal? And he said, yes. And they were rehearsing a part with Eddie Olmos, who was playing El Pachuco, and Chepe watched him. And then when there was a break, I said, I would like to introduce somebody to the cast. This is Chippy Reese, who was one of the original defendants. And the cast had never, you know, met anybody except me, but they'd never met anybody who was involved in the thing. And it was really a very, very dramatic moment. There was just absolute silence while he looked at them and they looked at him. And then he turned to Eddie and made some comment about how really good he was. And Eddie asked him, do you have any suggestions? It was Eddie who said, well, said Chip, well, there were some things we did, you know. I mean, we really were very proud of the way that we dressed. We were sharp. We were so sharp. And when we got dressed, we would put on a hat and then just fix the brim just so. And then kind of take a stance and feel, you know. And it was the thing that Eddie incorporated into his performance, and that it's become the thing that it's got kind of the trademark. When the play was finished and performances began, most of the surviving defendants came to see the play, and I would be hearing a letter read that the man next to me, whose hand I was holding, had written. And one of the times that I was there, Smiles, one of the defendants, who was a quiet and not very expressive person, came out during the first intermission, and there were tears in his eyes. And he came up to me and he said, you know, when we were in prison, I knew how awful it was, but it wasn't till now, and I see the play, I realize how sad it was.
1: The rejection that these guys felt was something that the entire Chicano community felt as a whole. Consequently, in 1978, 35 years later, when we opened the play in Los Angeles, we got this enormous response from the East LA community.
0: The Chicanos began to come to the play, and suddenly there was something quite different. This audience was participating, you know, giving instructions, and at the point where Henry in the play is deciding, you know, is he going to go to Alice? Is he going to go to Della? From the audience came Della, Della, Della. Here was an audience that was not passively watching this. This was an audience that was really involved in this.
1: You know, 500,000 people came to see the play. At least half of those were Latinos. It was an extraordinary happening just in terms of theater history, that you could have that many people from a specific ethnic community coming to see an American play.
0: When the play Suit Suit moved from the Mark Taper Theater, where it had two short runs, to the Aquarius Theater, where it had a very long run, a Los Angeles Times reporter came to see me and asked if he could come up to Ventura to interview me, and he came up. And one of the questions he asked me was, did you think you were going to win when you were working on the Sleepy Lagoon Defense Committee? I am active with the hope of being successful, but not the expectation. You're only going to be active if you get to win? Well, we really don't get to win that much. Then there are people who have been in a progressive movement and they become disillusioned. Well, people who become disillusioned have had illusions. And the illusion is, if I put my little body in there and really work really hard, I'm going to change the world. And, you know, sometimes it happens. But that cannot be the engine that drives you

I look back at the young Alice, who's not me. I mean, I'm just so different. And I can look back over this from, you know, 24 to 78 and look back and say, I like her. I'm pleased with what I did. I may not have changed the world in any degree, but I have lived a life that I feel good about. And I plan to continue doing that as long as my energy holds out.

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Let me begin my talk on learning by experimenting. Let me start with a question. What requires more intelligence? Playing a game of chess or perhaps opening a door? Now, humans might think that playing a game of chess requires more intelligence. Let's look at what we know from artificial intelligence. You know, we have heard about AI systems which have beaten the best humans at the game of chess. They have become better than humans at playing multiplayer games. And more recently, you know, beating humans at the very tough game of Go. And there's been a lot of buzz about ChatGPT, which is super impressive. For example, you can ask a question, the Coke is in, and it's going to complete an answer. For example, in the fridge with rest of the food, very reasonable. You can also ask it many more complicated questions. For example, write an outline for a talk on continually learning robots for anthropologists. And it will give you something reasonable. Now, while we are in the virtual world, the world of games, the world of language, we have achieved impressive results. But for a moment, let's go and see our progress in the physical world. Now, when we put our latest and greatest robots to do some of the tasks we do every day, like opening doors, climbing on stairs, this is what happens. You know, this is

is not the worst video for the worst robots I am showing you. These are, in fact, the videos from winning teams in a challenge that DARPA organized maybe 7 to 8 years ago. Not much has changed since then. These robots can't perform the daily tasks that humans can perform even without thinking. Now, why is this? Now, many people have thought about this question. It's very well put in by Hans Moravec. You know, he says that reasoning requires very little computation, but sensory motor skills require enormous compute. Put in another words by Steven Pinker, you know, he says the main lesson of 35 years of AI research is that hard problems are easy and the easy problems are hard. You know, things like chess, which we think to be hard, are actually quite easy for computers. But things like opening a door or climbing stairs, which we think are very easy, have proven very hard for AI machines. And this observation has been known as the Moravec paradox. The Moravec paradox was first noted in around 1988, right, around 35, you know, years ago. And, you know, today, you know, 35 years have passed, and let's see, you know, what progress we have made. So what I'm showing you is a video put out by Google in an impressive work where they're getting this robot to do some household tasks. So if you look at the text on the bottom left, it says, I spilled my Coke on the table. How would you throw it away and bring me something to help clean? The robot says, I would. Now let's see what it does. You know, find a Coke can. So it goes ahead and finds a Coke can. And then says, pick it up. It picked it up. And then, you know, go to the trash can. You know, it went to the trash can, but it couldn't put the Coke inside the trash can. You know, then it goes ahead to find a sponge. So it is getting the things that it needs to do, you know, like the common sense things of what do I need to do or the sequence of actions. But now let's see what it does after it picked up, you know, this piece of sponge. You know, it cannot clean the table, right? So again, what we are seeing is that the Moravec paradox triumphs. The robot is unable to do these low-level skills which require physical intelligence. And the question really is, you know, what is going to happen in 35 years from now? Would we have solved the problem? Or would we be sitting and saying the Moravec paradox still triumphs? Now, what is it that makes these low-level skills or the physical intelligence part be so hard? You know, let's go back and, you know, zoom out and look at evolution of life. So what I'm drawing over here is starting of life and a timeline which goes until now. So it took almost 3.7 billion years when life started for apes to evolve. And what could apes do is some low-level skills of, you know, plucking fruits, going from branch to branch, you know, notion of physical intelligence. Then it took around 15 to 20 million years for humans to come along. Then came language and reasoning, maybe in 4 to 5 million years, right? And it's only been around 50,000 years since language emerged. Now, to put these things on a time scale that is easier for us to understand, let's imagine that we're doing the history of Earth in 24 hours. So it's midnight, and that is when the planet Earth is born. And in, you know, 24 hours is supposed our present. Then language is maybe only 10 seconds old. Humans came in maybe 1 minute, 20 seconds ago. Apes came in maybe 6 minutes ago, right? And life started 20 hours ago, right? There's some approximate numbers to get a sense of the time scale. And now, you know, if we, you know, go back to the dream of maybe building this robot, which can do many of our household tasks, right? If I tell a robot, you know, make me dinner, right? Then it's about language understanding, you know, or understanding what humans like is, you know, what is dinner? You know, it requires us to know what humans eat, what are the recipes, what are the cooking steps. Then we have to actually execute it, which is a physical intelligence part, right? So now if you relate this on the time scale,
Right, understanding what is dinner maybe took 10 seconds to evolve, but this physical intelligence might take 20 hours to evolve. Now, you know, if we see the success in AI today, you know, ChatGPT being one of the prime examples, you know, it is about language reasoning. So it's really solving this problem, which evolution took around 10 seconds, and it required all of the internet to get here. But the question which I am very interested in, the question which we need to solve to actually build physical intelligence, to have physical machines which can automate many of the tasks that we do as humans, you know, the question is, you know, how do we actually get here? Right? We just simply don't have this data available, right? Now, if you just go from 10 seconds required all of the internet, 20 hours, wow, you know, we don't know how to get there. And when we say by getting there, you know, I don't mean specialized machines which can do one task. You know, what I mean is, you know, a general purpose system or an adaptive system or a generalist which can do many of these things, right? But the question is, you know, how do we actually build these adaptive agents? Now, to get a hint for this, you know, let's go back and look at evolution. So what happened in evolution, you know, when this physical intelligence was being evolved? So the one feature of evolution is that it would always put organisms with unseen environments, right? The temperatures of the earth would increase, they would decrease, you know, there would be events like a meteor hitting the earth and things would drastically change. So if an organism had to survive, you know, instead of preparing for one task, you know, what it had to do was to prepare for change, right? So if it overfit to one task, it will get extinct. But it is, if it is adapting, it may survive for a long period of time, right? So maybe, you know, what evolution did was to provide some bootstrapping to human learning in a manner that they can also adapt, right? So the question or the hypothesis being that evolution built in some mechanisms which help us adapt. And so we can, you know, go look at babies, you know, when they're born. What you notice is, you know, they do, you know, they play around with things. Now, some of us might say that this play is essentially random, right? When, you know, babies throw balls, put, you know, objects in their mouth, you know, push them, so on and so forth. But, you know, there's one prominent line of thought in psychology which says that playing is actually a form of experimentation where infants are trying to learn about the world, how the world works, so that, you know, they can plan for things and, you know, perform functions when they grow old, but also, you know, hone their skill of experimentation, which will help them adapt to new challenges thrown at them in the future. So what we can do is, you know, we can take this principle of experimentation and try to build robots which also learn by experimentation instead of being specialized and programmed for one particular task. So this is, you know, one, you know, research theme that we have been exploring, you know, how do robots learn by experimenting? So we took this, you know, inspiration and we had this robot, you know, play around with this object, but it kept on pushing this object for a long time. Not just this object, but many other objects completely on its own. So what essentially is happening is the robot observes an object. It takes an action, which is an experiment it conducts. It observes the next state of this object. And essentially what we have is the state before, the action, and the state after. And it learns a model of some kind using this data. And then what we find is using these models, you know, we can give our robots new tasks. For example, on the left, hand side, I'm showing the current state that the robot sees. On the right, the image is showing the goal state in which we desire the objects to go into. Now let's see what this robotic system ends up doing. It is able to manipulate new objects in a new configuration. Okay? And it's not just about pushing. Right? We can let robots experiment with different kinds of things. You know, on the bottom left, you're seeing a robot moving around in office environments. On, you know, bottom right, you see a robot playing around with ropes. And after these robots have played around with objects, we can again give them tasks. For example, on the top right, I am giving this task to tie a knot. Right? And let's see, you know, how the robot ends up performing this task. You know, what you see is
You know, that the robot is able to go and tie a knot. Now just imagine if the robot was just playing around.

hung with the rope, you know, and if its exploration was random, it wouldn't go and tie a knot. But somehow it was able to learn this, you know, by playing around with the knob, how to tie the knot. Now, of course, the performance on this task is not 100%, you know, it's around 60%, but it's giving us evidence that if the robot is learning from its own experiments, it can learn a model which can do some goal-directed actions. But now, if you want a robot to perform more and more complex tasks, what we would want is for the robot to autonomously explore new things so it can continually keep on learning about new things and perform new tasks. So if the robot were to randomly explore, it is going to be very limiting. Let me illustrate this with help of an example. Suppose the agent is in the state shown by my arrow. If it takes an action, it goes to the next state. And if it takes a bunch of random actions, it's going to be constrained in what it explores. So instead of taking a random action, what we want is to take an action which is going to expand the knowledge of the robot, right? So how do we take these actions which expands the knowledge? And the idea is that as the agent is exploring its environment, it is building a model of what happens next. And what it can do is it can take actions which violate its model, where the predictions are inaccurate. And what this will guide the robot is to visit new states, because in new states, the predictions are going to be off, right? And then this data can be utilized to improve the model, right? And then, you know, when the robot has learned a new model, it will try to figure out where the model is broken, take those actions, right? So now let me illustrate this with a more concrete example. You know, suppose we have this game screen of a Mario agent, right? It can go left. You know, it can go right. If I press up, it goes up. If I press down, obviously it can't go, you know, below the ground. So now, you know, suppose we are building a model where we say, given the current state and an action, what happens next? Right? The prediction is that if I go up, the agent is going to go up and go down. This is what happens in reality. But now suppose that the agent came close to a pillar, and this is the first time it has come close to a pillar. Now, if I press right, you know, the agent would expect to go right because it has never seen a pillar or an obstacle before. But in reality, it will hit the pillar and not go right. So what we will have is prediction error. So now if we incentivize the agent to follow the prediction error or do actions which lead to errors, it will keep coming close to the pipe. And once in a while, when it is close to the pipe, if the agent says, you know, if I press up, the expectation is the agent will go up and then come down. But in reality, you know, this is what happens. The agent never goes down. It climbs up the pipe. So again, there is, you know, this, you know, distinction or a difference between prediction and reality. So if we make the agent curious by incentivizing prediction error, it can go and explore new things in the world. And what we found in one of the experiments was, you know, if you let this curiosity algorithm run on the game of Mario, it discovers how to kill enemies, you know, jump over pipes, all completely on its own, you know, without getting any kind of reward from the game itself. Right? So what this experiment is suggesting is that we can develop algorithms which can be intelligent about how they explore the environment. Now, the agent is exploring the environment better, it leads to better models. Now, of course, there is going to be a lot to explore. For example, if you go to a library, you can read so many books, right? But if you want to do some particular tasks, you know, somehow this exploration has to be biased. And this is where humans can come in. They can provide hints about what to explore. Sometimes we can look at how humans are doing tasks, and this can provide hints or tell a robot how to do complex things. So it's really a combination of exploration, model building, and learning from humans, which can create this self-supervised learning loop where the agent keeps on exploring new and new things, which enables us to perform new tasks. Now, in theory, you know, what I described you know, seems like one potential mechanism for the robot to evolve and learn new things. But the problem is in scaling it up, because all the experiments which I showed you were about learning in the real world, which can become very slow. So what we have been looking at is how to scale this up. And one approach is

is really to train agents in simulation and then deploy them in the real world, which is called as going from simulation to real world or sim to real. But let me show you, one example first, starting with locomotion, where we are training these controllers or robots to walk in simulation. So this is the start of training where they hardly move. Give it some time and, the agents start to hop around and move. And if you let them, explore for a longer period of time, they learn how to walk, in simulation. And what we can do is we can take these models and overcome the differences of simulation from the real world and deploy them in the real world. Here is, one instance where this robot broke the speed record for this particular robot to run as fast as possible, right? But the cool thing is, it's not that it only walks on flat ground. It can also go on challenging terrains, like this ice, and spin on it, right, where it is very slippery, showing robustness. Now we can compare it with, baseline controllers, which are hand-engineered for specific tasks, right? So they can do maybe fine on running on the ground, but now they fail when you have this unexpected scenario. Versus our system is able to, adapt to it and still keep on, walking. Here is another example where, you were experimenting with this robot, and at some point, what we found is that, one of the screws in the motors came out. So this robot is essentially limping at this point, but it still keeps on walking, showing the kind of robustness we can have in these systems. So now once this robot is walking, it can go and start doing other things. For example, starting to play, soccer over here. And so what we can do is we can essentially build, this curriculum of tasks, but now instead of doing this in real world, doing this in simulation. Now we can look at another problem in the realm of manipulation. Like suppose we want robots to make food for us, maybe one thing we want them is to take a knife, grasp it, and then reorient it so I can cut the carrot, right? This reorientation is required so that the sharp face of the knife actually faces the carrot. Right? As a human, we do this, all the time, right? We picked up the screwdriver, reoriented it before we start screwing it in. And here are, some more examples of tool use, in humans, sometimes for fun, and sometimes it's actually necessary, right? So in the literature, we have made a lot of progress in grasping, and one of those ways has actually been to train in simulation and then transfer those policies for grasping in the real world. So I'm showing you this video from DexNet out of a lab at Berkeley, which was able to successfully transfer grasping policy. Now, this task of reorientation has, remained, hard in robotics. But we can again apply this philosophy of training in simulation, letting the robot experiment, where it learns in simulation to reorient objects. After some training, what we find is in simulation, the robot can reorient the object to the goal orientation shown on the left. And then we can take these policies, which were trained in simulation, and then deploy it in the real world. So we are showing this setup, which is, less than $5,000. It has one camera, which looks at the object. And to be more precise, we get the observations from the camera, which is a point cloud, the joint positions of the fingers as input, and we output how to move the joints. This is just a side view of a setup, and we can evaluate it on novel objects. So here is one example where we want to orient this car into the shape shown on the top right. Right, let's see what the system ends up doing. Right. It's able to orient this object in the correct pose. Right. It works for many objects. Here's another instance of an object the agent never saw before. It takes it, and it's able to reorient this object. Right. Here is another example of, reorienting a mug, to the correct position. So, what I am showing is evidence that we can also perform this learning by experimenting in simulation and keep on learning a sequence of tasks, first grasping and then reorientation,
And, you know, hopefully the robot can learn more.

more and more things, so it eventually comes to chopping vegetables, right? So in some ways, you know, this approach of, you know, doing things in simulation and transferring to the real world, you know, I showed you in two different contexts, in context of locomotion and context of manipulation. Turns out it's the same framework, you know, similar code base, you know, and we are seeing some very good promising signs of this framework working. Of course, there are tons of open questions, but it's an exciting venue of investigation. So to summarize, you know, in some ways, the current state of AI, you know, things like ChatGPT and the kind of things we can do really well, like playing chess and so on, represent the last 10 seconds of evolution. I think the real question is, what happened in the development of physical intelligence? What happened from starting of life to the formation of apes to the formation of early humans? And one thing is that, you know, what evolution incentivizes is learning to adapt. And how do you adapt? Maybe one potential mechanism is by learning how to experiment. And this is some of the inspiration we have taken to, and we have started to build such robots. With that, you know, I thank you for coming and listening to my talk. Thank you.

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0: In our latest work, we have the next generation water harvester. This can work out in the desert where there is no supply of energy aside from sunlight.
1: What it does is that it collects water from the atmosphere at very dry conditions and then releases it so we can harvest it as a liquid water by using only energy of sunlight. The key component of this device is this powder. We call it meta-organic framework. It is composed of organic molecules and metals. We leave it overnight because during the night we have a lot of water content in the atmosphere, so this water molecules gets inside the framework and stay there. You can imagine it's like a sponge.
2: We're going to put the lid on the top of the box to make sure none of the water vapors coming out from the powder can escape from the box. We put the shade on top of the lid to direct the sunlight right on top of the mop to heat them up.
1: When this powder heats up, the water molecules come out of the framework and we can collect them as a liquid water.
2: We can get about 1/3 of a cup of fresh and drinkable water. And it's always possible to get more water using more amount of mop powder or bigger box.
1: We were trying to come up with the material with our meta-organic framework, which won't leave any traces of organic or inorganic material behind. After we collect water at the bottom of the device, it's absolutely clean. It's 100% pure and you can drink it right away. Cheers.
0: Our studies in the desert uncovered many different things concerning the box, the configuration of the box, the size of the box, the way the MOF is placed in the box that affect how much water is harvested. This new Berkeley device is reconfigured as to be suitable for the desert anywhere in the world. Almost 1/3 of the world is water stressed. To be able to deliver liquid water is quite powerful. We are already working on the next generation MOF material. This is an aluminum-based MOFs that will be cheaper and more economical to scale up than the one we've already reported. So this is a tremendous boost to commercialization of our water harvester.

humans and humans. In my remarks for today, I'd like to consider the question of the assembling of humans and non-humans from a very different direction. And it will seem for most of it that I'll be taking us very far from the lectures, but I hope that these departures will prove fruitful. So before I get into it, I just want to start with maybe three initiating provocations that will frame the rest of my remarks. First, as I mentioned in my comments during the first lecture, the nature-culture divide has always produced a differentiation of humans in which some humans were cast as closer to nature and thus the world of animals. The human-non-human divide has always thus implicated the division of humanity itself. While this division maps on in various ways to the division of the moderns and the extra-modern communities who continue to resist and deflect the project of modernization, it is also a division that ensnares those David Scott, following Talal Asad, calls the conscripts of modernity. For Scott, non-Europeans were conscripted to Europe's modernity project, were, that is, coercively obligated to render themselves its objects and agents. It should be noted that from this perspective, even the difference of what has gone under the rubric of the extra modern over the last 2 days would have to be reconsidered. And so far as those at the margins of modernity, of the modern modernity project, are, to quote Scott again, increasingly obliged to respond to and be managed by the categories of thought brought into play by European modernity. We see this in yesterday's lectures, for instance, as threats of extraction and agricultural expansion force communities to adopt a modern vision of territory as exclusive and spatially delimited. So I'll just leave this question of whether something like conscription would be the terms we might employ more widely. My second starting point, though, is that whether or not we apply this conception of conscription to the extra modern collectives discussed in Professor Descola's work, we can think with the figures of what Scott has called the conscripts of modernity to examine another meaning of the extra modern. That is, we might take the extra modern to be not only those that sit at the boundaries of the modern world, resisting its totalizing logics, but those we might consider extra modern because they are excessively modern. Conscripted, they are not outside the terms of modernity, but their relation to it, their positioning as liminal figures within the project of modernity, provide a distinctive vantage point. The excessively modern, the hyper-modern, reveal the logics and limits of modernity from within rather than from without. And it is in this way that I'd like to think about the aesthetic practices I'll discuss in a moment. Third and finally, I want to think with Professor Descola's phrase, body territory, from the second lecture. You will recall from the example of Amazonian communities he described yesterday that the territory is viewed as, quote, a large living body that feeds, reproduces, and weaves links with other bodies. When territory is understood in these ways, the extractive logics that threaten the Amazon are not simply territorial incursions, but bodily violations, as insofar as the territory is a living organism composed of material and spiritual relationships of humans and non-humans. In what follows, I'd like to think with this collapse of the body and territory by taking up the body itself as a kind of territory, or at least a spatialized site of assemblage. So I draw on these three provocations to consider what I hope will be a kind of analog to the cosmopolitical collectives to which Professor Descola has drawn our attention. I would like to suggest that perhaps the practices of the extra-modern world, understood as both those uncaptured by modernity and those that are overburdened by an excessive modernity, might be closer than we think. So I'll dive in now. So almost 9 years ago, the Ferguson Missouri police officer, Darren Wilson, shot and killed 18-year-old Michael Brown. Michael Brown's murder would ignite a wave of political unrest and mobilization to be repeated again in the summer of 2020 with the murder of George Floyd. After Brown's murder, a grand jury was called to investigate Wilson's use of force. In his testimony to the grand jury, justifying his actions as a matter of self-

0: self-defense, Wilson described Brown as monstrous. When I grabbed him, the only way I can describe it is that I felt like a five-year-old holding on to Hulk Hogan, Wilson noted. Brown, according to Wilson, was so angry that he looked like a demon who grunted and was aggravated. As we know, Wilson was not indicted. For many, his depictions of Brown as both superhuman and non-human recalled an earlier moment of racialized police violence in the United States. In 1992, shortly after the police involved in the video recorded beating of Rodney King were acquitted, it was revealed that the Los Angeles Police Department used the unofficial term "no humans involved" to describe the murder and or bodily violation of people of color. In light of this revelation, the Jamaican literary theorist and philosopher Sylvia Winter penned an open letter denouncing how the distinction of the human, non-human had subjected racialized communities to the, quote, genocidal effect of incarceration and elimination by ostensibly normal and everyday means. She indicted her colleagues in the human sciences for the ways their categories and frameworks had facilitated this very distinction. The bifurcation of the nature-culture, human-non-human, Winter argued, had transformed some into the sign of the, quote, lack of the human, the conceptual other, to that of the properly human. The question of the ways in which a nature-culture divide was implicated in practices of dehumanization has, of course, a much longer history beyond the question of police violence. And in traditions of Black political thought and practice, there have been various answers to this problem of dehumanization. What I'd like to highlight today is one strategy or response that refuses the reclamation of Black humanity in ways that rely on the bifurcation of nature, culture, human, non-human. Rather than decry and reject the association of Blackness with animality, it probes this connection to account for the permeability and plasticity of the human. And in doing so, it reconfigures the body as a terrain, maybe a territory, on which articulations of the human, non-human are assembled. So I'd like to briefly illustrate this possibility through the work of the contemporary artist Wangechi Muthu. Wangechi Muthu was born in Kenya and studying and practicing in New York since the 1990s. Muthu's practice spans a range of media, from sculpture, painting, collage, to film and performance. Her wide body of work, currently the subject of a major retrospective at the New Museum in New York, has consistently and creatively scrambled the nature-culture, human-non-human divide. Central to her intervention is the ways that she positions the human figure as a kind of exploratory site. So consider this 2002 piece, Intertwined, which represents two conjoined figures with both anthropomorphic and animal features. The intertwining refers both to the duality, animal and human, but also the ways that these two figures are not entirely separated, and they share a catch in their mouths. The hands on hip positioning and lean of the figure to the right, which recalls the posture of a model, suggests a repose that invites us to see this intertwining as calm and collaborative. The second figure, however, whose hand rests on this figure and face leans away, suggests perhaps a more conflictual and antagonistic relation. Is this figure pushing against or propping up? There is always an instability to Muthu's assemblages that reveal the violences from which her figures are constructed. For instance, does the spotting on the figure represent a form of self-adornment that recalls celestial bodies, or is it a discoloration that suggests disease? As Michael Veale has noted, the beings that Muthu imagines are survivors of all the violence and material and psychic toxins dumped upon their bodies and environs. In these ways, her figures embody an aesthetics of fractured assembly. Figures such as these from the 2004 work, Patrician's Curse, are decomposed and recomposed. Rather than intact and singular, they are constituted by other beings, both human and non-human. wheels, heels, sculptural pedestals, and claws are both forms of embellishment and serve as the prosthetic extensions and connections of these figures. These prostheses serve as the collective links of the figure's composite constitution. They form and extend the body. We might see these figures as embodiments of the practices of operators that Professor Descola has illuminated in his lectures. These figures are literally constituted by operators that conjoin and disjoin. Assembled from parts of human bodies, organic and inorganic matter, taking animal and human form, the body here is imagined as a collective that is composed out of ontological difference. Zakiya Iman Jackson has argued that Mutu's compositions draw on the natural sciences, especially marine biology, zoology, and botany, in ways that especially probe connections between the female body, femininity, and nature. Her collaged figures are, Jackson notes, distinct in the ways their conspicuous madeness and artificiality is both magnified and embraced. This is not simply a form of willed and willful self-making. That is, these figures do not reinforce a Promethean story in which we are sovereign agents who can compose and decompose ourselves out of the materials of human, non-human, and inorganic matter. Instead, in Jackson's readings, these are figures produced through mutation, understood as that radical alteration in the interstices of chance and design, a process that is not ours because it necessarily involves a degree of randomness, or in other words, mutation exploits the unpredictable and the limits of human control. The language of mutation might offer one way of thinking through the confrontation between the cosmopolitics of the extra-modern and the forces of modernization. In discussing the confrontation, for instance, between territory understood as a singular relationship between humans and non-humans, unfolding in a milieu and territory as a Westphalian claim of exclusive use, Professor Descola asked yesterday, at what point will the disappearance of some of the components of the body territory make its survival impossible? Perhaps we might think also about what kind of mutations are constituted in this unequal confrontation. What might emerge from the adaptation of certain techniques of Westphalian boundary making? What new assemblages emerge, and how might operators be reconfigured? This is neither to minimize the real violent destruction of the relations enacted through the living forest, nor to insist glibly on the resilience of life worlds. It is instead to probe how cosmopolitics mutate, reassemble, and reconstitute themselves, to ask about their transformation over time. Ultimately, my wider purpose in this is to ask if we might think the cyborgian figures of Muthu's aesthetic practice as one instance of a practice of assemblage emanating from the extra, as in excessively modern, alongside the cosmopolitics of the extra modern, as in those at the margins of the modern. Thank you.
1: Again, thank you all for coming and for the very generous treatment we've received here at Berkeley. So for my comment today, I wanted to build a bit on what I said yesterday, but turn a little bit more squarely to Professor Descola's idea of moving beyond the modernist concept of a solely human-generated society, and instead embrace what he is terming the collective. The idea that the essential traits of both humans and non-human groups emerge primarily from the ways in which these organisms interact with each other. And as he notes, one of the defining traits of modernist peoples, and I'm quoting here, is their inability to integrate non-humans into collectives or to see non-humans as political subjects acting in their own collectives. Given that, it also seems reasonable to wonder if this inability might well be at the root of many of our contemporary problems. And if so, viable solutions to these problems must then begin with developing new ways of incorporating the non-human into our contemporary human collective.

perspectives. So yesterday I was sort of arguing that we could draw on some of the recent work of ethologists, biologists, et cetera, who have found these very human-like traits among animals. I thought Adam's illustrations sort of point towards that kind of concept. And I think, too, she reminded me of Donna Haraway's idea of the cyborg as being all in this kind of lineage. That these would be useful ideas. They're certainly not identical to animist views, but that nonetheless would have the good effect of increasing our appreciation of and respect for non-human animals, as well as our shared evolutionary roots. So that was kind of my argument yesterday. Today I want to consider how we could embrace, how embracing that collective might also have the surprisingly salutary effect of decreasing our estimation of ourselves. So on the one hand, we're sort of raising other non-human animals and organisms up. Now let's consider how we might reduce our own status in our eyes. And somewhere in between, I wondered if we might find something that I'm calling a collective humanism. So to do this, I suspect we must expand beyond recognizing a manner of shared humanness with a small group of mammals and birds, or I was just reading this on the airplane over here. And again, so as I was saying, I was reading this on the plane, late, relatively recent edition of Science, where we're expanding that even to vertebrates like fish, who apparently can show empathetic behaviors. But we would also need to explore how the human collective emerges from our engagement with a much wider biotic and abiotic world, including organisms like bacteria, viruses that are radically different than humans, and even things that we typically think as inanimate, which is to say water, rocks, minerals, but also tools, buildings, machines, technologies. How can we incorporate those into our collectivities is one of the things I wanted to interrogate here. Now, if we do so, would we to imagine a much more modest and obviously less anthropocentric humanism, one that emphasizes what Gibson called the material affordances that help to create and sustain the human? To be sure, there's long been a careful and more circumspect version, more modest version of humanism, one that emphasizes our weaknesses. Yet humanism and the humanities have also often assumed that there was something uniquely special about their subjects of study. As the historian Daniel Lord Smale demonstrates, the roots of this run very deep. Humanists, at least in their iteration as historians, have long labored in the shadow of what Smale calls sacred history, a religiously rooted faith that we are creatures of mind, spirit, and soul, destined to reshape and transcend this merely material earth. Ironically, this anthropocentric neglect of the non-human also pervaded the modern capitalist system and its closely related consumerist culture. It's a cliche today to condemn the modern world for being too materialistic. Yet from the perspective of Professor Descola's collective, you could very well argue that we're the least genuinely materialist creatures to ever walk the planet. Indeed, our modernist capitalist system conspires to encourage an utter lack of care and respect for the things and organisms that we exploit, what we might think of as a bizarre new age of immaterialism. We throw things away almost as quickly as we buy them, showing little interest in where they have come from or where they will go, much less how they shape who we are as creatures. Likewise, with the notable exception of our domestic pets, few of us have any regular interactions with other intelligent social animals, like horses and cows, that had once been woven into the very fabric of everyday lives. In this new age of immaterialism, we largely ignore or tolerate the brutal mistreatment of billions of pigs, chickens, cattle that we consume, all in the name of saving a few dollars on our grocery bills. This is why I was so intrigued and heartened by Professor Descola's examples yesterday of what, by contrast, seemed to me to be far more deeply materialist peoples, these collectives. The Sasha Runa
people of the Ecuadorian Amazon.

for example, in their attempts to grapple with the depredations of climate change by creating the Kauska Sasha, the living forest, a domain, and here quoting Professor Descola, entirely composed of living beings and the communicative relationships that these beings maintain. Clearly, the Sasha Runa don't think that they invent themselves alone. Rather, their essential nature emerges from, quote, the material and spiritual relationship that they weave with other beings that inhabit the living forest. Given this, I wonder if it would ever have occurred to the Sasha Runa that they were in need of something akin to the humanities and humanism. Or to extend Professor Descola's earlier definition of modernists as societies incapable of incorporating the non-human, might a corollary be that only such a modernist society would develop something so strange as the humanities? So to pause there for a second, I do recognize all too well that the humanities are already under siege from a variety of different quarters. I earn my living as a humanist. I'm not in the least trying to speed their demise. Rather, it seems to me that Professor Descola's concept of the collective might help us to imagine a new manner of humanism that is both more capable and useful and resilient and better able to resist the barbarians at the gate, as it were. You're not going to be surprised that once again, I am going to point to both the sciences and the humanities as a possible bridge and adjunct to what we might learn from the animist peoples that we've been hearing about. But you're all familiar, of course, with the idea of the microbiome. But what I find quite fascinating about this is that some scientists have argued that considering the microbiome, humans are best understood not as discrete subjects, but rather as akin to symbiotic superorganisms, something like a coral reef. More broadly, recent developments in the socio-ecological concept of human niche construction also challenge conventional modernist distinctions between the brain, the body, and the non-human environment. As the historian Edmund Russell argues, humans and non-humans alike build niches with other things and organisms, which then in turn serve to create, sustain, and define them, somewhat like the woven fabrics of animus life that Professor Descola describes. The evolutionary biologist, Kevin Lalanne, argues for what he calls an extended evolutionary synthesis that better incorporates niche construction, culture, and learned behaviors under the umbrella of evolution. In this framing, human culture emerges as we engage not only with biotic plants and animals, but also with volcanoes and rivers, and even cities and machines. And finally, I think, and most broadly, some philosophers of cognition, like Andy Clark, argue for what he calls an extended mind, suggesting that even our seemingly most abstracted ideas and thoughts are, and I'm quoting here, best understood as the activity of an essentially situated brain, a brain at home in its proper bodily, cultural, and environmental niche. Finally, these and other similar insights resonate with developments in a variety of different corners of the humanities. The one that I'm most familiar with, that I'll briefly mention, is the new materialism, which I think offers a set of theories and methods that are very different than the constructivist postmodernist views that dominated in the humanities over the last half century. While it is a somewhat ill-defined and contentious field, I would argue that it, at its core, the new materialism emphasizes the essential materiality of humans, not just in the well-understood sense that we are biological organisms embedded in complex ecologies, but also because our thoughts, ideas, and cultures emerge in significant part from our engagement with a vibrant material world, to use Jane Bennett's evocative term. Importantly, the new materialism doesn't seek to negate the postmodern insights into the power of narrative, but rather to deepen that analysis by recognizing how these emerge from and are reproduced in the non-human material environment,
what I and others have termed a sort of deep culture. Which is all to say, I think there's an intriguing and hopefully useful resonance between these novel scientific and humanistic ideas and Professor Descola's concept of the collective. Indeed, that all these insights are emerging in our current historical moment might very well confirm the generative power of the non-human world that they seek to study. Consider that it's been 3 years since a virus, the smallest if perhaps not the most humble of organisms, nearly brought the planet to its knees, or that it's been several decades now since climate scientists demonstrated their addiction to a particular set of abiotic things, coal, oil, hydrocarbons, was leading us towards disaster. Yet despite these warnings, our sclerotic and self-obsessed ways of thinking seem to have left us ill-prepared to effectively grapple with them. But of course, to diagnose the malady is not to suggest a cure. And with a few minutes left to me, I wanted to briefly engage the critical question Professor Descola raised. What is to be done? What kind of cosmopolitics might emerge from more deeply embracing the collective nature of the human animal? I don't pretend to have the answers. I'm hoping that during our discussion day, Professor Descola might tell us more about how we might draw on animist insights to reshape modernity. In terms of the more modest goal of developing a new humanism, I'm encouraged that there are opportunities to build on rather than abandon earlier humanistic methods of analysis and critique. As already suggested, the utility of postmodernist constructivism can be strengthened by a more materially rooted deep culture approach. Or we might consider a very different and powerful intellectual tradition, perhaps a sort of extended Marxist synthesis, a dialectical new materialism now informed by the developing understanding of the creative power of the material world, ideas which scholars like Jason Moore, among others, have already begun to explore. So to conclude, I think Professor Descola's concept of the collective could indeed offer a powerful means of reimagining the nature of humanism and the humanities. Such a collective humanism would, I think, fully and gladly embrace the human removal from the ontological center of the cosmos in favor of a deeper recognition of our essential evolutionary, material, and cognitive continuum with other organisms and things. For the many urban-dwelling technological humans, this would especially require a much deeper appreciation for abiotic things. Interrogating the role of the buildings we live in, the cars we drive, and the goods we purchase, how they shape our collective. And here I was hoping Professor Descola might tell us more about the animist relation to artifacts like tools, weapons, and structures. What role do these non-living things play in their emergent collectivities? What role does the making and building of things play versus the modernist dependence on mass-produced consumer goods? Does that make any difference? Finally, I wanted to briefly share that we had an interesting convergence of worlds at dinner last night when we were joined unexpectedly by a friend of David's, the prominent computer scientist, Jaron Lanier, who just had a new piece in the New Yorker, if you happen to see it. And Jaron was a pioneer of virtual reality and computer technology, digital advancement. I thought it was intriguing that on one side of the table sat Professor Descola, who has taught us about this collective formed of humans and non-humans. On the other was Dr. Lanier, whose work points us towards a new age of virtual reality that would, one might think, seem to be the height of immateriality. The table was very noisy. I don't think there was a chance for Professor Descola and Dr. Lanier to talk. But in this aborning age of artificial intelligence, of chat GPTs, I did wonder what Professor Descola thought about our chances of recapturing a more materially engaged collectivity

0: this very fraught moment. Thanks very much.
1: Thanks again for having me over and for including me in these discussions. Thanks for tolerating the gate crashing of dinner yesterday. And I thought I'd just pick up more or less where I left off yesterday. I asked a bit unfairly, because it wasn't a direct focus of Philippe's talks, whether perhaps we've been over hasty in welcoming the archaeological discovery of ancient cosmopolities of magnificent scale below the canopy of the Amazon rainforest. And no doubt such findings should be welcomed as a kind of redemption, as Philippe put it, of this whole region from this state of nature and from the logic of naturalism that was imposed on it by settlers, thus denying its true historicity and reimagining it instead as a wild or uncultured landscape of resources without people, or with very few people, to be extracted or destroyed for profit. As it turns out, this also meant denying the co-agency of humans and non-humans in creating these very landscapes in the first place, which, as we've known now for some decades, turn out to be based quite often upon anthropogenic soils, the famous terra preta de indio, dark earths with carrying capacities well in excess of ordinary tropical soils. These are humanly produced soils, which owe their fertility to the absorption of organic byproducts from everyday village life extending back over centuries or even millennia. It would surely be a tragic irony if the result of all these findings was simply to gain Amazonia a few extra rungs on the ladder of progress that leads to cities, state formation, and civilization in the Western sense, thereby placing them back in the logic of naturalism and the transition from nature to culture. I was wondering if one way around this dilemma might be to historicize and problematize the origins of naturalism itself as an ontological lens, which gained focus precisely through the encounters between Europeans and non-Europeans, including Native Americans, from the 15th century onwards. And this point, I should add, was already made at least 70 years ago by the French historian Paul Hazard in his seminal work, which in English is called The Crisis of the European Mind, 1680 to 1715. One of Philippe's very reasonable justifications for focusing his Tanner lectures on the topic of animism is that he knows it best. Following the same wonderfully instrumental logic, I will now shift ground at this point to a case study in the kind of historical exercise I'm talking about, which I explored in my book with David Graeber, The Dawn of Everything. And then I'll come back to more questions about Amazonia. Towards the end of that book, we talked about the ancient Native American city of Cahokia, which lies on the outskirts of the modern city of East St. Louis. About a year ago, I visited the site of Cahokia with a small group of friends and archaeologists and noticed something that I found striking. If you walk up to the top of Monk's Mound, which is a huge pyramid constructed of intricate layers of earth now covered in grass, and you look over towards East St. Louis, you feel like you're sort of looking in a mirror. You see something that looks very much like a mirror image of what you're standing on. But actually what you're looking at is the landfill from East St. Louis, where all the toxic crap and refuse gets dumped and accumulates, forming a sort of pyramid, similar dimensions to the ancient one that you're standing on. And it occurred to me that the two mounds could be regarded in some ways as the sort of physical culmination.

of two different, I don't know if they're ontological frameworks, but at least two different styles of life, which I don't know why, but the word terraforming popped into my head. And of course, it's completely inappropriate because it's meant to refer to what goes on a foreign body, like another planet or a moon, what has to be done to a foreign planet in order to make it habitable for humans to live on. But actually, there are interpretations of Cahokia which suggest that the indigenous builders who raised up a city from the swamplands of the American bottom from roughly 1000 AD to the year 1350 thought about what they were doing in exactly those kinds of terms, the creation of a highly structured and celestially ordered cosmopolity out of black mud and water, substances connected to a chaotic underworld unfit for humans to dwell in. As for the modern landfill of East St. Louis, I guess that could also be thought of as a kind of internal terraforming, or maybe terraforming in reverse, rendering large parts of the landscape permanently uninhabitable for human life, or indeed for almost any form of life, in order to sustain a city made up of human beings who have effectively, in practice, renounced the earth they live on as a long-term partner in the business of making a living. I'm not having a go particularly at the people of East St. Louis. You could be talking about any city you like, more or less. We might be tempted then to idealize Cahokia somewhat as a sustainable alternative to the naturalist and extractive logic of the modern city. But in truth, the Monk's Mound was not just a cosmological pivot of the four quarters, but also a kind of surveillance platform from which it is thought that ancient Mississippian elites achieved a remarkable degree of control over their subjects, who probably numbered in the tens of thousands. According to archaeological reconstructions, or at least some of them, a calculated effort was made to resettle foreign populations in newly designed thatch houses arranged in neighborhoods around smaller plazas and earthen pyramids. From the summit of Monk's Mound, the city's ruling elite enjoyed powers of surveillance over these planned residential zones. And at the same time, existing villages and hamlets in Cahokia's hinterland were disbanded and the rural population dispersed, scattered in homesteads of just one or two families. What's so striking about this pattern is its suggestion of an almost complete dismantling of any self-governing communities outside the city. For those who fell within its orbit, it seems there was nothing much left between domestic life, lived under constant surveillance from above, and the awesome spectacle of the city itself, which included the performance of human sacrifices, mass executions, often of young women, and their burials carried out in public. Moreover, the influence of the Cahokian cosmopolity extended far beyond that part of the Mississippi Basin called the American Bottom, arguably almost as far north as the Great Lakes region. During the 11th and 12th centuries, Mississippian sites with links of various kinds to Cahokia appear everywhere from Virginia to Minnesota, often in aggressive conflict, it seems, with their neighbors. Now, whatever Cahokia represented in the eyes of those under its sway, it seems to have ended up being overwhelmingly rejected by the vast majority of its people. For hundreds of years after its demise in the late 14th century, the site where the city once stood and hundreds of miles of river valleys around it lay entirely devoid of human habitation, a vacant quarter, a bit like the forbidden zone of Pierre Boulle's Planet of the Apes, place of ruins, bitter memories. Charles Dickens actually visited the place and described it, I quote, as an unbroken slough of black mud and water. In The Dawn of Everything, David Graeber and I argued that it was precisely the rejection of the Cahokian cosmopolity, including the forms of esoteric knowledge expressed in its calendrical monuments, that laid foundations

0: for the kinds of societies eventually encountered by European invaders a couple of centuries later in the territories that anthropologists refer to as the Eastern Woodlands. These were indigenous societies that long before the arrival of Europeans had moved away, disobeyed, and reorganized themselves into political orders of an entirely different kind. Small towns, about the size of a typical Greek polis, a few hundred people with egalitarian clan structures, communal council houses, women's freedoms, as well as highly sophisticated cultures of consensus decision-making and participatory democracy that were obviously a complete anathema to the Jesuit missionaries who sought their conversion. How are you going to explain the Ten Commandments to people who don't give each other commands, or don't obey them anyway? I'm not going to go into it here, but a key argument of our book is that the very notion of human politics as originating in a state of nature, whether it's a Hobbesian one or a Rousseauian type, was established in European thought, at least partly, through the shock of such encounters. And to quote Paul Hazard, the crisis of the European mind, a mind long wedded to hierarchy, patriarchy, and revealed religion, that were precipitated by such encounters and by the indigenous critiques of European civilization that they generated. What we refer to in the book as indigenous critique, like those frequently reported in the Jesuit relations, are obviously not world views. But neither, I think, are they expressions of rival ontological frameworks of the kind explored by Philippe in these lectures. I suggest they may be better regarded as intellectual weapons of choice. Weapons of choice selected by indigenous thinkers and commentators to repel a very specific ideological threat, which at that time I think was really not naturalism, but rather a sort of imperialistic form of Christian analogism. In Europe, the result was, among many other things, obviously the creation of a huge intellectual apparatus, which we've now come to know as the Age of Enlightenment, having largely purified it of all the cultural cross-currents and indigenous critiques and mestizo logics, as Jean-Loup Amsel calls them, that undoubtedly were a key part of its making. This is getting complicated, so I want to finish with a question or two to Philippe. Do you think we might one day, maybe quite soon, be able to begin reconstructing a similar kind of deep history for Amazonia, which brings together the evidence of archaeology, anthropology, and colonial encounters, and contemporary forms of critique, into something like a unified framework, which also allows us to better understand the intellectual roots both of naturalism and perhaps even of animism in its modern forms? And then another question just occurred to me, and I'm sorry, Philippe, if you've answered this a thousand times in other places and it's just my ignorance or forgetfulness, but is there a basic difference or inconsistency among the four modes of identification, animism, totemism, analogism, and naturalism, insofar as only the latter has a traceable history and point of origin, as implied, I guess, by the overarching binary distinction that we're all using between moderns and extra moderns? And if so, then why is that? In other words, why isn't there more naturalism in human history? That's all. Thank you.
1: Well, thanks again to the Tanner Committee, to all those who made this series of meeting possible, Jane Fink in particular, and the members of the Tanner Committee, the commentators, and the University of Berkeley. Thank you in particular for your very thoughtful comments. I won't be able to answer either the straightforward question that some of you have asked or even the hidden questions, but I'll try to say a few things about your comments. I'm And I'll follow the order of the presentations. I want to thank Adam for bringing into the topic the work of Wangeshi Mutu, which has in fact interested me for a while, and I will try to explain why. She, in a book I published in 2021 called Les Formes du Visible, the Forms of the Visible, which is being translated now into English, I developed, among other ideas, the hypothesis that image makers, and this term is broad enough to cover any form of making images, that is artists, but also cave painters or whatever, not to use precisely a naturalist definition of what image making is, that image makers in a way are prefigure transformations into the forms of worlding. And this has appeared to me very clearly when looking at the images of the beginning of the 15th century in Europe, where long before naturalism was expressed in words, in texts, in the 17th century by Descartes, by Galileo, by Bacon, etc., image makers, 2 centuries before, already presented in a very distinct form the basics of what is naturalism, that is the centrality of human interiority, subjectivity, by the painting of the soul, which already in the work of people like Robert Campin at the beginning of the 15th century attains a mastery which is very impressive, and the description of nature, or the invention of nature as a figurative representation, based on the emulation of human vision, which is a very specific way of figuring beings and things and scenes, because it's based, as Panofsky has shown quite well, on the imposition of a subjective point of view in order to reach an objective definition on what is an organization of the world structured by mathematical laws. And but even beyond the invention of perspective, which is what was the objective, the topic of Panofsky's analysis of this objectification of a subjective point of view, in the northern paintings, in Flanders, in northern France, etc., painters precisely like, again, Robert Campin, and of course later on Van Eyck, organize the world in such a way as to prefigure what is a natural system. So in that respect, we can see in the images the future accomplishment of naturalism, which will be again thematized in text, in discourse, only 2 centuries after that. But in the same way that the image makers prefigured naturalism in images, they prefigured something that we can't really completely grasp now, which is an overcome of naturalism in a direction which is still very difficult to figure. And this is why I became interested in a number of painters.

makers or image makers, among them Wangeshi Mutu precisely, because as you very well explained, what she produces are forms of hybrids that are very difficult to pinpoint. They do not belong to a specific figurative regime that could be called naturalist. And there are a number of image makers of that kind. I'm thinking of a French artist by the name of Pierre Huyghe, who is also extremely interesting because he realizes installations that are a combination of nature and culture in many respects. They are artifacts, he uses sculpture, bees, a very peculiar mechanism which selects images out of the development of a sequence of cancer cells, for instance. So it cannot be pinpointed either to nature or to culture or to any academic canon. And these attempts by image makers precisely allow us to grope in the dark towards new forms of worlding that are taking place now. And Wangeshi Mutu is one of these image makers, and I'm very glad that you mentioned it. Also, I want to come back to your initial point, that is the fact that naturalism is also a means to scale people on the nature culture axis. This is a point that was well made by someone I mentioned yesterday, Jacques Rancière, when he very clearly shows that there's a squirrel pursuing a magpie. So it's interesting. We have a further audience now here. Rancière shows that, in fact, nature culture is not on. It's a dichotomy, but it's also a scale that people who are occupy different places on this scale, and of course, non-modern or indigenous people, women, workers are near nature, while are thought of as near nature, while white Europeans, landowners, etc., are on the cultural on the cultural side of the hierarchy. So this is indeed a thing which has been going on for quite a while, and the dissolution or the transformation of naturalism appears as an important objective in order to go beyond these forms of discrimination and value judgments that are a part of naturalism. There's a moral dimension to naturalism and political dimension to naturalism, which, as you mentioned in the specific case you brought, terribly violent. So yes, looking towards images for finding new operators, I think is an interesting project.
Now I'll

turn to the idea of becoming more materialist, which I find interesting. I completely agree that in the sciences, the natural sciences, as we're in particular geology, ecology, ethology, have completely transformed the way that we see this set of affordances that were thought for a long time to be a limited set, and opening up the picture towards things that are more complex, like human niche construction. I'll go back to human niche construction about the Amazon precisely, because that's a very good case of human niche construction, in the sense that all living organisms construct their niche, which they transfer to their descendants in a way. So, and humans are not different in that respect, which means, and it's a very, it's an important point for me, because when I started, when I went to Amazonia for fieldwork, my idea was to try to understand the forms of adaptation and socialization by a society of its an environment. And what I figured out after fieldwork is that it was a completely misconceptualized objective to begin with, because it implied the idea that society is a closed form that is as parachute into an environment. Well, it became obvious, and I'll come back to that later, that this environment had been patiently constructed, although not necessarily in an intentional form, but over the millennia. So there was. So the question of adaptation is one of the. There is a paradox here, because I'm wary of the of this concept of adaptation because of its automatism, but at the same time, we are facing with climate change and with the broad ecological destruction and devastation of the Earth, a situation where we have to adapt precisely. So at the same time that I understand that adaptation is not an ideal concept and has to be criticized, at the same time we have to bring in or to activate it in a different way, because it implies our survival as a species, in dire circumstances. But it's true that emphasizing human niche construction, or emphasizing the part of the microbiote in humans is a very interesting way of dissolving the dichotomy of human and non-human. What part of us is really human when we think of the kind of assemblage of which we are made, and what part of us, in fact, fosters the ideas that we use in order to understand the world, are the trillions of bacteria that we shelter part of this process and part of our subjectivity, probably in ways that we still don't know very well. So I think this materialism, this form of materialism, is extremely important. What is to be done? Oh, knowledge, knowledge, knowledge.

knowledge. In a place like here, it's obvious, no? At the same time, although, as I said, I'm politically involved in movements that try to claim

can do is point out solutions, like David did, point out solutions that people have invented at some time, like in Cahokia, for instance, do away with forms of political organization that were considered inegalitarian, and from these experiences, as you do in the book with David Graeber, try to imagine alternative ways of being in the world. And so the question, I don't think the question can be transposed as Timothy as asked, how can we learn how to deal with artifacts from an animist point of view? I think we are all able to make animist inferences. And in certain circumstances, when we speak to a cat or to a rose tree, or to when we are furious against our computer, as I am right now because it doesn't work, we tend to impute an intentionality. In the case of artifacts, very often a malevolent intentionality to artifacts. It doesn't mean that we are animist. It means that the basic kind of inference that is the staple type of inference for animism is present in every one of us, but we don't stabilize it in an animist system in a way. So to answer the question ethnographically, artifacts are imbued with life, more or less, in animist systems. No, a blowgun, a sledge, for instance, cases like that. They go against their owner in some circumstances when they feel they've been mistreated. And of course, it's part of the idea that the artifacts have a very close relationship with the person, the human, who uses them. And so that's one of the reasons why people are buried with the artifacts, precisely, because no one else could use them. No one else could use the spear or the shotgun or whatever, or the knife or the machete that one uses, because they would not accept to be manipulated by anyone else than the person who was their owner or tamer, perhaps, since they are imbued with life. And it's among the Achua, for instance, if you lend someone an artifact and you are you can't refuse someone asking for something in many collectives, no? Especially those that are governed by the gift, by sharing. And so if an Achua asks you, will you lend me your axe, and that you do it, but internally grumbling because you need it also, the result will be that the person using the axe will experience an ache, for instance. No, they will suffer from using this because the axe transmits the lack of the mixed attitude of the person who lended it. So it's and this has disappeared with the mercantilization of

things and the fetishism of commodity. Is there a way to get back to this? That would be interesting. We don't know if we have to eliminate commodity fetishism first to do that, or whether this will eliminate commodity fetishism. That's an interesting, and that's why I'm interested in the what people do in places like the ZAD de Notre-Dame-des-Landes, because there's an attitude towards artifacts precisely, which is a very different from the one we're used to, in the sense that they circulate among people. And they, in that respect, they have a certain kind of autonomy. Finally, I'm glad you brought the question of Amazonia. It's not only a terra preta, as you mentioned, that is the fact that the soils there are mostly, in many places, anthropogenic, for the biome, the ecosystem has been profoundly transformed, but also there is a process which I observed among the Achua, which is the fact that slash and burn cultivation means not only planting in gardens crops that have been domesticated over the millennia, and there are many of them. In a natural garden, there's about 50 different species of plants with many varieties, but that people also transplant plants from the forest, which is a thing which they have done initially in the process of domestication, that is, of maintaining certain plants under forest cover. And this is why these plants progressively became domesticated. So what they do is they transplant plants from the forest, palm trees and fruit trees. And of course, when the garden is abandoned after a few years of cultivation, perhaps 5 or 6 years, the transplanted plants from the forest survive the encroaching forest that regain the space, while the domesticated plants disappear. And when you think of this process in the long term, it means that the floristic composition of the forest is completely transformed, because there's a higher rate of plants that are useful to humans in the forest because of this process of transplantation. And so the Amazonian forest is not a virgin forest, it's a cultivated forest in many respects, no? Or it's the process, it's a result of a process of cultivation. And when we take these phenomena into account, then we have the first steps, as you said, with which to try and reconstruct historical, ecological evolution of the region, which is a co-evolution of humans and their environments over the millennia. Although the forms of the actual forms of collectives that we observe may be very different from those that were that can be reconstructed. I mentioned that yesterday, from the traces like this great earth mounds and pyramids that we, or urban, what look like urban settlements that we that are being found now in Amazonia. So the one has to take into account also that 90% of the native Amazonians disappeared in one century. So it's mind-boggling. Imagine
any country.

country, modern country, being reduced to 10% of its population in a very short period of time, in fact. So the transformation, the collective we see now are remnants of a Rome, which is hypothesized. It's indeed a Middle Age of which we do not know the Rome, as Lévi-Strauss very aptly said. Reconstructing the Rome will be a very difficult process, because again, the forms of collective that have survived have adopted very different ways of surviving the encounter with the Europeans. In particular, it's well known that what are called now in the press, for instance, uncontacted tribes are not uncontacted tribes. They were people who have been subjected to the most atrocious violence during the rubber boom. They were enslaved. And of course, they are people who have fled and never to see a white person again. So they are, to use a bold image, like survivors of concentration camps that fled in the forest in order never to see the killers and the people who subjected them to the kind of forced labor and violence they experienced. This is well known for the recent past, that is for the rubber boom, but it must have been like that for a long time. And so many of the institutions that we observe now have been transformed by this situation. Since we have very little historical record in order that would allow to reconstruct this past. So finally, you asked a difficult question. Why is naturalism the only way of worlding with a history? I think it's the invention of history by the naturalists was a great thing, which allowed the durability and the ability to expand that other ways of worlding perhaps do not have. And why did it happen once? I think it could have happened several times, but it didn't. It didn't work. It could have happened in the medieval Islam in the Near East. It could have happened in China. It could have happened even earlier in Europe, in Greece. There were elements there that were identical, but for a variety of reasons, it didn't work out. So it is an exception indeed. But an exception that could and also it's an exception that required something to appear. It required an analogous system before. Naturalism is a transformation of analogism, and not only because it is so historically, but also because of some logical reasons for it. Contrarily to Bachelard, for instance, I don't think that modern physics is a complete breakup with a physic of the senses or a physic of qualities, in the sense that the physics of qualities is based on the idea, on the analogist idea, that the world can be decomposed into elementary elements, and that these elements can be combined in certain ways, that there's a regularity in this combination, and in the outcome of the

0: process that this combination produce. And this is, I think, a basis for modern physics, or for mathematical physics in that sense. And you can't go from an animist physics, if you wish, one based on metamorphosis, to mathematical physics. But you can go from a physics of sensible qualities to a mathematical physics, because the basis are there, especially this idea of the elementary components of the world that can be organized and reorganized understood as having a regular behavior. I think I'll end up with this and continue the discussion with the audience.
1: Please do continue the discussion in the course of the questions and answers. Jay, please wait until the roving microphone gets to you before speaking.
2: Okay, I guess I just want to go back to the question of rethinking our relations or to physical aspects of the milieu that we inhabit, and just try to understand better what some of the alternative conceptions would really come to. And I'm just picking up on some themes that came up in the second lecture and the discussion afterwards. I think Philippe made a very, to my mind, very apt comment about the kind of cartoonish way moral philosophers, and I belong to this tribe myself, but have accommodated animals, in their moral conceptions, which is a process of kind of letting them into the club in some ways by attributing to them, you know, qualities that we see in ourselves that we take to be the basis of moral standing in some sense. That's Peter Singer's, you know, expanded circle and so on. And I think there is something kind of odd about that way of conceiving things. We just presume a sort of status to ourselves, and we bestow it on these other individuals by seeing them as like us in some ways. And that may be very well be, you know, I'm open to the idea that there are radical alternative ways of seeing things that don't, you know, that don't start from this questionable framework and so on. But I was struck when it came to, we were talking about milieus yesterday and rivers, and we were talking about our relations to those things. Kind of the alternative frameworks that were offered seemed to me, sort of very similar to the processes of letting into the club that you were criticizing when it came to the animals. I mean, if to reconceive our relationship to the river is to bestow on it legal personhood, I mean, that really just seems like an example of taking a juridical concept that we apply to ourselves and you know, allowing it application to new things that it didn't apply to before. It would be disappointing to me if that was the way we ended up reconceptualizing our relation to the river or to the milieu. Another thing that was mentioned in this context was that we might think of the milieu as owning itself, right, and maybe standing thereby in an ownership relationship to us. And I was also troubled by this because it was redolent to me of the naturalist kind of classic early modern Lockean conception of property, right, which is a matter of appropriation through mixing one's labor. And it's the most absurd theory in the history of philosophy, to be honest, but it assumes that we stand in natural ownership relationships to ourselves, and then we extend this to the natural world through doing things with it. And I think we should just give it up, you know, even an application to our own relationship to the natural world. But if our transformed conception of milieu involves, you know, imputing to itself ownership, it seems like that's the wrong category. I would hope that the encounter with animism would open up something more interesting as a way of reconceptualizing

0: the kind of relationship that we stand in here. And I'm sure that it does have such resources, so maybe I could invite you to say a little bit more about that.
1: It's an interesting question because it poses the shall I go there or
2: whichever you prefer? Wait,
1: because it poses the question of what are the more efficient tools in order to change. No, if I mention this trend of giving legal personality to milieus, it's because precisely it's based on something which is familiar to us, in particular Lockean conception that because we own ourselves, we are in a position to exchange between human subjects, etc., etc. And at the same time, using it's in like Aikido, no, using the strength of something which is basic in our moral and political philosophy in order to transform it by completely perverting the notion of ownership precisely and attributing ownership to something which on the face of it is not predisposed to being an owner of itself. Although there are cases, of course, the legal historians know that the fact that things can own themselves and own other things is something that was common in the ancient world. For instance, temples being owners of land, etc., etc., or deity, in fact. So I think it's not an end in itself, but it's a means, and it's a means that can be that is useful in the sense that people can gather around an objective of this kind in a local struggle, for instance. No, if they instead of saying we want to protect this river against pollution, etc., uniting around the idea of the goal of transforming this river into a political subject, it's only a small step further, but the consequences in terms of the conceptualization of property, ownership, are much wider. So I see that as a step, not as a general objective for transforming our ways of dealing with the world around us, but as a political step that is accessible and has already been achieved in some places. No? But I understand, yes, the idea. I've been discussing this with the last book I wrote with a friend called it's called Ethnographies of Worlds to Come, and we have had and it's precisely a book that is based on the idea that anthropology and archaeology provide stimulations for imagining different worlds and the ways that indigenous people right now are fighting against the land grab to which they are submitted provides in the very and that's why I tried to show yesterday in the lecture in the way they conceptualize their struggle and in the way they try to adapt to the circumstances, interesting, stimulating ways of transforming our own political institutions. No.
2: Adam or Timothy or David, did you want to add anything?
3: No. It's just a question more for you, Philippe. Does the person, or to you, Jay, as well, does the concept of person, I understand that it's primarily the motivation here is sort of a legal device that's being used. But then, of course, does it go farther than that? A person obviously has agency. A person affects other people and other actors.

0: and might have a personality, and a person could be good or bad or evil even. Was that ever in the cards there at all, in thinking about it?
1: Legal scholars will tell you there's a huge difference between personhood and legal personality. And it's true. But at the same time, this does already exist in law. And since the law is the common language of our institutions, if we want to change them, it's important to subvert these legal concepts in order to transform our institutions. And this is why I'm quite interested in the process of legal personality being conferred to milieus. It doesn't mean the fact that I mentioned yesterday that in Amazonia, territories are sort of bodies that relate to other bodies, neighboring territories. I don't know if there is any notion of personhood in that respect, in the sense that I don't think these bodies are thought of as intentional agents, no? They are more like processes, vital processes that any organism will develop in order to sustain itself. And in that respect, I don't think there's any personhood implied. But I may be mistaken, I don't know.
2: The Tibetans have a term for this. They call it drama. Or
3: a drala is a sense of personality for a region or a milieu.
4: Mm-hmm. Yeah.
5: Philippe, I'm glad you brought up the ZAD, Notre Dame de Landes. I was there for the first anniversary of the defeat of the airport construction project, and it was an amazing, like, 3-day party with a lot of evidence of commodity fetishism being thrown under the bus. It makes me wonder, I mean, I like how you seem to be saying that there's a kind of a mutual exclusion or an antithesis between animism and commodity fetishism. And I've wondered about that, and it seems like there's a possible mutual potentiation between the two. If you have struggles against commodity fetishism to protect land, animism could help those struggles along. And also, and they do have a whole cult of this, like, newt at the ZAD. They have this enormous puppet that took like 100 people to dance through the fields and all this. And there's a kind of a myth of that they identify with this newt there. Anyway, I'd love to hear if you have more thoughts on any of that.
1: I think that new narratives are very important. Worlding is based in our education and socialization on narratives that we hear and that channel us in certain directions. And this is the case in any form of worlding, in particular in animism. So when you hear, I was mentioning that this morning in a seminar with graduate students in anthropology, when you hear stories of hunters in your childhood that describe in very precisely what happened during the hunt, the animals they've seen, the indexes that allowed them to infer that in some place it wasn't an animal but perhaps a spirit, etc. It renders an animist form of worlding obvious. And when you grow old, you will seize all these indexes as forms of interpretation of events in your life. So the question is, how do you do this purposefully, No.

0: And there are people in the ZAD who are trying to invent new rituals precisely in order to create new narratives that would transform, that would accompany the institutional shift that the ZAD represents in terms of sharing property, sharing work, and et cetera, et cetera. I think it's difficult, but it may be feasible. This is why images, rituals, narratives are an important part of this political process and should not be discarded. And I think that it's not only image makers that make us feel that something different is emerging, but also narratives. I'm thinking of the great success of a writer like Richard Powers, for instance. And I think that it's a consequence of the fact that so many people are discontent with the present situation, and they find in narratives like that a form of possible identification with the characters in a novel, and even if it doesn't mean mobilizing oneself in a specific struggle, it means at least sharing an empathy with the characters in a narrative. So I think this is very important. Yes.
1: Thank you. So I kind of have a very like specific question, but I want to ask everyone, but especially Philippe, can race as like we understand it today be understood only through naturalism as an effect of naturalism, and how conceptions of man becomes a means or a benchmark to measure other modes of being, whether it be being human, and that's my question.
0: I think so. I think that race is a product of naturalism, and we evoked this, Adam evoked this in a presentation. In particular, this obsession with scaling and marking hierarchical differences on the nature society scale. No, the conceptions of humanity. This is an interesting thing. It's an interesting and puzzling and difficult thing, because we are all aware of the benefits that we that were the result of the philosophy of the Enlightenment, and of the idea that there is a humanity, and there's a human nature, and this human nature, which has been defined in very specific naturalist terms, is endowed with rights, and so we are not prepared to go to turn our back to that. But at the same time, as I mentioned yesterday about animism, humanity as a general concept is something very specific to naturalism. In an animist regime, there is no such notion as humanity as such. There are different tribe species, again, each with their specific habitat and dispositions, etc. And so the very difficult and tricky question is, how do we retain the benefits of the idea that humans have specific rights because of a specific human nature that has been defined in a specific, let's say, cultural form of worlding? How do we combine that with a more pluralistic approach of what humans and non-humans are. And this is an intellectual challenge, and that is one that we need. They will need them. When I mean we, all people who are interested in these things during this century, will need to think out in order not to lose what was obtained, but go beyond, based on different conceptions of humanity, precisely. That notion of race for. There are possible transpositions. In animism, there are different races of spirits. For instance, they are tribe species. They are not humans, but they are defined as races with specific physical dispositions and the forms of organization, etc. And even totemism in fact, the idea that your identity is derived from a prototype that left seeds of identity on the surface of the earth, and which means that you are you belong to a specific kind of being that is derived from these seeds of identity that includes humans and non-humans alike. Is different, of course, from the notion of race as we know it, because it's hybrid. It implies humans and non-humans, but I think the general pattern is that there are different races. But the extraordinary thing about totemism is that in Australia, at least, implied in totemism is that these different races must collaborate and in fact. Exchange spouses in order to produce new races, in a way. So it's exactly the contrary of racism, as we know it. There are ontological differences that need, and these ontological differences are complementary and not exclusive of each other. Mm.
2: Did anyone else want to respond to that? No.
3: Go on to partially disagree, maybe. I'm quite convinced personally by the arguments of Cedric Robinson, for example, that race actually emerges out of feudalism. In the sense of aristocratic bloodlines, and is then transformed under capitalist labor regimes into something more like its modern biological form. But I certainly partially disagree, because you just said earlier that naturalism must be a transformation of analogism, which would be compatible, I guess, with that, if I understand you correctly.
0: I was very struck by an article, I can't remember the author now, about a black person in Venezuela during the colonial period, and there was an incident. And so they described in detail the incident, but at no time in the judgment about this incident, it's mentioned that he is black. So it's only by circumstantial evidence that it was discovered that this person was black, and in spite of this, the obsession with the Spaniards had with the castas, no, that is with the distinction between racial distinctions with the product of mixed marriage, etc. There were, I don't know, 54

0: casters or something like this. So there was a classificatory obsession at the time, but the classificatory obsession did not mean in particular that it had social or political consequences. Well, it had, of course, no, because the slaves were black, no, but someone engaging into an interaction, I think it was at church, could be described under many guises, but not as on the basis of his race. So it's. But you're probably right. I mean, there's a history of constitution. yes. But it was amplified, of course, immensely by the classificatory obsession of the colonial Spain in Venezuela was very much still an analogous formation. They were not really, they were not much naturalist in that respect, no?
1: I mean, maybe just to add one other name I've invoked over the two responses would be Sylvia Winter, who maybe tells a slightly different story than Cedric Robinson. One, I think, you know, for her, this exactly the point you're making, Philippe, which is about the simultaneous revolution of and birth of something called humanity, which she does think is something to be celebrated, and the ways that came entangled with this hierarchicization is the central problematic for her about trying to recuperate something called the human. But she thinks the first version of it in 1492 was about, you know, the difference wasn't biological race, not naturalism, but religion, right? And we talked about this, those who were not Christian, right? So for her, there's these various stages or transformations of the humanist project that I think corresponds to the story you're telling about the gradual triumph of naturalism, and one in which race over the course of that gradual triumph does become a biologized conception by the 19th century. So there's this, I don't know, important, I think, historicization or transformation of race that for her does always signal something like non-human, but what the terms of that non-humanity are shifting across this period of time.
2: Just wanted, it is somewhat related to this, but it is not directly related to this question of race. I was also thinking of Sylvia Winter when we were talking about this, who's also influenced by Bateson,
1: yeah,
2: as you both are, right? So, but my question is on Islam, because you said in passing when you were like half an hour ago, like 20 minutes ago, that naturalism could have happened on the other side of the Mediterranean. It could have happened in the world of Islam. It could have happened in China. It didn't. And it happened in Europe. And I, because of your, you know, your the argument that the naturalism sort of transforms, but transforms is a complex word, right, for you. So it's not mechanical at all, the transformation. There is a radical alteration in the transformation, so maybe that is the answer. But from analogism, and this is an argument that even someone like Agamben makes, an infancy in history, for instance, when he talks about Neoplatonism and the development, the relationship of Neoplatonism and the development of modern science. And so the question of abstraction and the relationship of that to monotheism. And so I was wondering, because, for instance, Levi-Strauss says in Race and History that Islam is actually a different case, because in the context of Islam, the place of nature was very different. It was much more inclusive of a different relationship to nature, and that the opposition nature-culture was not organized in the same way, he says, right? And I thought maybe you were thinking along those lines. But also, at the same time, Islam is a monotheistic religion. I work, you know, in a Muslim collective, and to me, these things are kind of very complex, and I would not be able to simply say that because it is a monotheistic religion, then we have analogism, and therefore we don't have, you know, something like that. Could you say more about Islam, the way you were placing it within your argument?
0: I think it's analogous in the sense that of any analogous system, that is, the world is composed of many differences that need to be organized with systems of correspondence, hierarchy, totalization, and monotheism, of course, is the great invention which allows this process of totalization in a very efficient way. But why did I say that in medieval Islam, in places like Damascus, for instance, naturalism could have emerged? Because there were a series of factors like differences in philosophical schools that were competing for gaining the attention not only of the learned but also of the powerful, much like in China, experimental science, in particular in optics. There were elements like that it seems to me could have reorganized the specific configuration of relation between nature and culture in Islam towards something that is closer to what we know in Europe. I'm not a specialist of Islam, but it's a conjecture. And of course, the fact that there was a prohibition, at least in this part of the Near East, on images, is an interesting. I don't see the equivalent in Islamic images of this kind of prefiguration of something different, of a new form of worlding as we observe in 15th century painting in Europe.
2: I suppose what I was trying to say is that maybe it does not fit, and that there are elements of the different modes that comes to worldly in a different way. But I don't know, this is something that we talk about, and quite deeply around the question of imagination.
0: But I would need to be a specialist of medieval Islam to answer. So it's a pure hypothesis. No, I'm not prepared to defend it to death.
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Hello, my name is Bianca Moreno. I am a teacher at Early Childhood Education Center at UCSD. As an early childhood educator, I plan and set up science, technology, engineering, and math activities that give children hands-on experiences to foster creativity and curiosity. I will be sharing pre-math activities that you can share at home with your child to create that home-to-school connection. Children develop math concepts and skills very early in life. From the moment they are born, babies begin to form ideas about math through everyday experiences and, most important, through interactions with trusted adults. Language, how we talk with infants and toddlers about math ideas like more, empty, and full, matters. The very youngest mathematicians are learning what numbers are and that they mean something. Children are also learning to compare the shapes, colors, and patterns they see. Young children under 5 need help establishing a confidence in their relationship with math. The best way not to do this is by handing them printed out worksheets and expect them to fill them out. The best way to foster a love and strong relationship with math is by incorporating it in your child's daily activities. A simple routine like bath time is a perfect example. During a bath, we get an opportunity to build children's math vocabulary, and it draws attention to what you're doing. Your arm is dry. Now we'll pour some water on it and your arm is wet. This cup is floating on the water. When we fill it up, it sinks to the bottom. With these statements, you give your child a way to describe and compare those different states, and it shows them the step-by-step process for how it happened. If we take advantage of the time of daily routines, such as bath time, fostering that love for math will be so much easier. Here are 5 early math concepts you can teach your child during your everyday routines. Number and operations, shapes and spatial relationships, measurement, patterns, relationships, and change, and finally, collecting and organizing information. The first, number and operations, is understanding the concept of number, quantity, order, ways of representing numbers, one-to-one correspondence, means that one object corresponds to one number, and counting. Some examples include, you have 2 eyes, and so does your bear. Let's count. 1, 2. I have more crackers than you do. See, I have 1, 2, 3. And you have 1, 2. I'm going to eat one of mine. Now I have the same as you. Read books, sing songs that are math-based like 5 Little Ducks. Children enjoy singing and reading them. Number 2, shapes and spatial relationships. Is recognizing and naming shapes, understanding the physical relationship between yourself and your objects, and the relationships between objects. Examples of shapes and spatial relationships include, look, Peter went under the climber and Andrea is on top. You're sitting next to your brother. Some of the crackers we have today are square and some are round. Number 3, measurement, which includes size, weight, quantity, volume, and time. Examples include, moving that chair is hard, it's heavy. Your nap lasted a long time today. Let's count how many steps it takes to reach the mailbox. Number 4, patterns, relationships, and change. Is recognizing, seeing the relationships that make up a pattern, and or creating repetitions of objects, events, colors, lines, textures, and sounds. Understanding that things change over time and that change can be described with math words. These are the basic building blocks of algebra. Examples of patterns, relationships, and change include, Daddy has stripes on his shirt. White, blue, white, blue. Let's clap to the beat of the song. I put the blocks in the bucket, you dump them out. I put the blocks back in the bucket, you dump them out. Our plant looks taller today. I think it grew overnight. And number 5, collecting and organizing information includes gathering, sorting, classifying, and analyzing information to make sense of what is happening in the environment. Examples of collecting and organizing information include, let's put the big lid on the big bowl and the small lid on the small bowl. You always smile when mommy sings to you. Let's put the dolls in the basket and the balls in the box. Some final thoughts. Talk math with your child as a matter of routine. For example, diapering, meal and bath times, neighborhood walks, and shopping trips are ideal times to count, point out shapes and sizes,
talk about patterns and describe how things are the same and different. Make a list of math talk words and phrases, post it on the refrigerator or somewhere else handy to remind you to take advantage of math talk opportunities. Thank you for joining me today. I hope these examples help start and maintain that math conversation at home. Remember, this is all about igniting that spark for the love of math. If your child can get comfortable with simple concepts when they get into elementary age, they will be more likely to be more involved and confident with addition, subtraction, and much more. Let's remember that each child is different. Look at your child's interests in food, activities, etc., to find ways to incorporate them into your daily routines.

0: growing these brain organoids in space can teach us about the impact of space into human cognition, accelerated aging, and use this as a model for aging here on Earth, and can be used to test novel neuroprotective molecules or compounds, either from pharma who may have them on their shelves, as well as new drugs that has never been discovered before.
1: They wanted to build a sustainable model church. The roof is a silo structure, and they didn't want to use any lumber on this building, which is great for fire resistance. It's all metal studs, 90% recycled content. So a great sustainable model. They collect the rainwater, needs very little heating or cooling. We have solar, so it's 100% off-grid.
2: 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So the current recommendations that are coming out of ACIP and therefore coming out of CDC are no longer evidence-based. They're political recommendations.
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Now we continue from last time. I think last time we ended with the introduction of this temple in Nara. It's a Todai, it's called the Great East Temple with the Great Buddha inside. This is still in the Nara period. We say this is showing the kind of high level of the production of the bronze. There's a Buddhist statue there, and with a huge bronze Buddha image there. And also, this is the bottom part of the throne. We can see they also have a depiction of the Western paradise, showing the people at that time that believe the afterlife, because Western paradise in the Buddhist universe is the place

this for the afterlife. So you can see this here on depicted the major Buddha of the Amida Buddha in the center and accompanied by Bodhisattvas. And the bottom part is showing the different kind of status of the people, the devotees and believers. They are in the gradually can eventually go into the Western paradise.

They are guided different directions, four directions of the Buddhist universe, north, south, east, west. And also each heavenly kings in their hands usually have different kind of attributes. This attributes is symbolize their power and wisdom. So it uses this to defeat all the evils. You can see in usually they have this, their on the feet stepped on these kind of evils, showing their victory on these kind of the evils. But we see here, this kind of heavenly king, although it's a concept developed in India and adopted in China, but we see that Nara period Japanese art is strongly influenced by Chinese art. So these heavenly kings, armors, no matter the armors, their decorated ornaments on the body, even the attributes in the hands, directly adopted from a Chinese secret world. These kind of armors are just the Tang Dynasty, Chinese Tang Dynasty at the time during the Nara period in Japan. And with this exactly same, this kind of armors we can see here. So these, although they are the imaginary heavenly beings, but they adopt the secular worlds, kind of the scenes for the depiction of this kind of heavenly king's images here. But we say that in this Todaiji, this the East Great Temples we see here on the site also have another very interesting building. Actually, this building is a storage house, imperial storage house. Is the emperor actually commissioned on this huge Buddhist statues? His and the belongings, the many of the his belongings, actually the gifts given by the Chinese the emperor, the imperial families, or some from Korea. So this building is built especially to store this kind of imperial collections there. But the building showing here, showing here is interesting. We see the wooden structure building for this one is combined both the Chinese tradition with the tile roof on the top. But the bottom parts you can see, you capture the early Japanese granary structure building with the wooden post, supports the building, and you can see here, supports the building actually does leave the space between the ground and also the floor, so keep the things inside. We say this kind of granary structure building, originally used for storing rice, but later they used for all the kind of storage purpose and also for the residential buildings. So this building can see the bottom parts actually adopt the Japanese structures, but the top parts use the tile roof because the tile roof is much, can keep a long time compared to the kind of the reeds and the bars covered on the top, like Japanese building usually used to. So this, this building is typically showing on this kind of combination of the two things. Two styles, and also the wall of the building is also very unique. Later, this kind of the style of the wall directly used in all the kind of imperial storage house is with the triangle shape of the wooden board on the side, but the inside actually is smooth, but the outside is the triangle shape, and also use the very unique kind of wooden joints and without to use kind of the nails directly combined. This kind of we can see the technique used for the Chinese style Buddhist temple, but also the Japanese style of the grand structure building, no matter for the storage building or for the residential house. In the bottom part, you can see quite amazing, these kind of wooden posts to support the building actually directly sit on this stone drum. In the bottom part, you can see the stone drum part. It's here, you can see here, these kind of place, kind of showing. And here you can see, without into the ground, just sit on these kind of stone drums. Actually, they're floating. We know that Japan has lots of the earthquake, right? So many years. But for so more than 1,000 years, you can see this structure is still very well. This building is original, never rebuilt. So just amazing kind of structure made. So even have the earthquake, they just shaking, but they never really collapse. So this is a quite a unique kind of the wooden structure building we can see developing in Japan, showing their kind of the technique, skill and the techniques. Then we move on to introduce that today we'll move on to another very important period called the Heian period.

AM period, it followed the NARA period. By the end of NARA period, this emperor actually find the kind of the threaten from this kind of Buddhist sections, because the Buddhist kind of schools become the more and more powerful, started to threaten the kind of political power of the emperor and the court. So the emperor decided to move the capital from the Nara to the other place. So first they moved the capital actually to the middle, in the center of the. Nagoya. After they moved to Nagoya, for a few years, several kind of serious fire caused, burned down this newly built palace. So they think this place is not kind of auspicious place. So they decide to move again and back to the celebrated north of the Nara, now is Kyoto. This is the time, the Kyoto, they called it the Heiankyo, in Japanese means peaceful capital. Heian is peaceful, because after the fires, after all the chaos, they find, trying to find a place, the peaceful place. So they built this new capital in the now the Kyoto, this area called the Heiankyo. So that's why this time period, historical period called the Heian period, is based on the new, on the location of the new capital at the time. The Heian period you can see here is quite long, by the end of the 8th century to the almost the end of the 12th century. It's more than 300 years you can see here. So this Heian period, we see the loss of the new development there. If we say that before, started from about the 6th century to the end of the 8th century, this time, we say that so far we talk almost all about the Buddhism, Buddhist art, the Chinese influence, all these kinds of things. The Japanese art developed since true strongly under the impact of the Chinese culture and Chinese art. But it started from the Heian period, we see the awareness of the Japanese, their own this native culture and the native tradition from the early time appeared during that time. And also after they finally the place finally is relatively peaceful, the capital, we see this kind of court, kind of very refined court art start to build up, developed during that time. So we see many kind of new things developed during that time. But on the other hand, we say this, under the strong Chinese impact, and Buddhist art and Buddhism still continue developed. So we see kind of the two kind of things parallel developed in the Heian period. And the compared to early time is a new kind of the art and culture directly linked to Japanese, their own kind of native culture, and also parallel with the Buddhism, Buddhist art influenced by China, developed at the same time in Japan at that time. So first we started to see, if we say this, we're just showing the storage house, the Shosoin, we see this combination of the Japanese structure building and also Chinese kind of roof. We see that now the Buddhist temple is also, like this one, is one of the Buddhist temple called Muroji. And this temple we can see here is also a combination of the Japanese style and the Chinese style building here. The building basic structure still follow the early Nara period, the Chinese kind of the structure here. But the top, the roof, now you can see, now here you can see the roof actually just the one piece, one layer of the metals here. But originally actually covered with the reeds and bars for follow the Japanese style. It's not the tile roof. But nowadays, because we have to change this roof every maybe 10 years, it's too much trouble, so they just put the layer of the metal roof on the top to protect it here. But originally, it's a Japanese style of the roof. Even the bottom part of this building can uniquely build on the side of the mountain here. So the actually, the entire buildings use the Japanese granite structure supported by the wooden post here. Although in the bottom part, you can see the back, the bottom part with the stone platform, but still it's a shorter kind of size of the wooden post supports. It's not like the Chinese structure building completely sit on the stone platform we see in the early the Nara period or the early Asuka period, these kind of Buddhist temples. Although the structure that supported the roof, actually the
They also still use kind of so-called the bracket system adopted from China. So we can see that both kind of the Chinese and the Japanese kind of the influence on the Buddhist temples also appeared in the Heian period. And also another thing that we see in the Buddhist art also changed is, if we see the early, from Asuka to Nara period, and most of the Buddhist statues actually made with bronze, made of bronze. So this is the technique they learned from China and Korea, then they started to make all the Buddhist images basically in bronze. But start from Heian period, they start switch to the local materials. What's the local material is wood. And the trees, because Japan is so many mountains and so many huge trees. So they start to use the wood to make the Buddhist statues. The first group, the wooden kind of statues for the Buddha image, they are all the vertical standing postures you can see here in vertical format, because they're directly carved from a single block of the wood, this trunk of the trees here. So you can see this is the one, this is very typical in the Japanese, called this kind of the way to use the single block of the wood to make the wooden, this Buddha sculpture. They call it the Ichibokuzukuri. It means the made of single block of the wood. So this is a new kind of technique we can see, and they use the material, local material, to make them can find the more kind of resource for these kind of Buddhist images here. This Buddhist image is also is called Yakushi in Japanese. It means medicine Buddha. And during that time, we also see the more and more different kind of Buddhist schools developed during that time. Beside this, the early kind of the called this Mahayana and Hinayana Buddhism, we also started to see the Tantrayana Buddhism also became very important into Japan through the China. One of the very important Buddhist the schools introduced into Japan during the Heian period is called the Shingon School. The Shingon School, the Shingon School actually came from the esoteric Buddhism. This is the third major tradition from developed in India. That this is called esoteric Buddhism, also in Sanskrit called the Tantrayana Buddhism. Tantrayana Buddhism here. Tantrayana Buddhism is the Buddhism different from the early two major Buddhist schools, Mahayana and Hinayana. In Tantrayana Buddhism, they believe the people you can receive the kind of the enlightenment in a many different way, not only based on the kind of meditation or the reciting the Buddhist sutra, but they also use many kind of the different kind of the ceremonial kind of the way, including this. The dancing and performance, even the sexual encounter, the all kind of things can get enlightenment. Like now, possibly we, the most famous for the Buddhist school belong to the Tantrayana Buddhism is the Tibetan Buddhism. The Tibetan Buddhism is typical kind of the one of the major branch from this Tantrayana Buddhism. So this Shingon school is the one of the early kind of the school developed from the Tantrayana Buddhism. That started in China in about the beginning of the 9th century, in the 804, the couple of the Buddhist monks in Japan, they went to China to study the different schools of Buddhism, because they find at that time so many different kind of Buddhist schools, Buddhist kind of the doctrine that developed in the in China. So the one the Buddhist monk name is Kukai, and he went with another the Buddhist monk in 804 to China. They stayed in China for about a year, and back to Japan in 805. They studied many different kind of Buddhist school, but each one actually picked the one at school after they back to preaching this kind of doctrine in Japan. He the Kukai first. Study many different kind of the since then. Later, he believed the Shingon school as a really the school he wanted to kind of promote in Japan. But at the beginning, after he back to Japan, he didn't get a lot of followers and also didn't get support directly from the emperor. So, but he the keep kind of preaching the Buddhist school and start to develop a very unique kind of the way to kind of this the preaching this Buddhist school. And eventually, he gets the recognition from the emperor, and the emperor actually grants the piece of land
in the capital, in this Heian-kyo. It's now just located in

Just only 15, yeah, actually 15 minutes possibly walk from Kyoto Station on the east, the built the temple called the Great East Temple, this East Temple here. This also have another very long name for this temple, but anyway, it's an easy way. It's usually called this East Temple. You can see this is a very large Buddhist complex, with the major buildings in the front. On the left, you can see this is the Golden Hall, the worshiping hall. In the back, actually, there is a lecture hall, and also we have the pagodas here. This is basic kind of the buildings we always find in the Buddha. But in between the Golden Hall and also the lecture hall, have another building with the white wall you can see here. This building is very unique, directly the link to the Shingon School. Is called the Mandara Hall, the Mandara Hall. Mandara is the term used to describe the Buddhist universe. So in this building, actually, they use the sculpture to make the three-dimensional mandara. You know, before that, we see the painted mandara image on the top of the canopy in the holy on top of the Buddha statue there. But this one, actually, they made the sculptures to make the three-dimensional mandara actually inside this. So they built, especially built this building for this the mandara, so-called the Mandara Hall. And we see the size of the no matter the pagodas and also the buildings, the Golden Hall or the other buildings, actually much larger than the early Nara period. And this the no matter which buildings are much larger, and the towers also much taller. But the most unique things for this school, we say this Kukai, used the unique kind of the approach to preaching the Buddhist doctrine, is use the mandara here. This is the two mandara. This is the two mandara. Japanese called the Ryokai mandara. It means the two realm mandara. The mandara is a pair of the painting here, because the Buddhist sutra, Buddhist texts, that time is all written in the Chinese characters, because the Chinese translated the Sanskrit Buddhist text into Chinese. So when the Buddhism actually preaching in China or in Korea and also in Japan, all use the Chinese text, the Buddhist teaching. But you know, I think possibly many of you know Chinese is a very difficult language, because you need so many characters, then you can read. For at least have the 4,000 characters, then you can read a newspaper, read a novel. So it's not very easy for the people actually to receive this kind of very systematic education, especially for the large number of people living in the countryside. So what the Kukai doing is he actually used the two paintings here, the two mandara paintings here. He this painting you can see in a very complicated. Many Buddhist images and Bodhisattvas image and other kind of the objects you can see as the decoration on the site and in between these images. Every single image have the specific meaning here. So this time we see the Buddhist monk played a more and more important role, because these kind of the meaning of this image in the painting have to rely on the interpretation and explanation by this kind of Buddhist monk. So Kukai used this to give the each kind of the objects in this painting have the specific meaning here. So the people, you don't have to read the text, use the kind of the Chinese the language, but you can just memorize what the Buddhist monk say about the meaning of the each kind of painted image here. So to follow the Buddhist monk's instruction, you can understand the Buddhist kind of the doctrine here. So this way, actually, give the more and more people in Japan can reach the Shingon School Buddhism. That's why he quickly got the kind of the followers, a lot of the followers. That's why eventually the emperor granted this important kind of the land, gave to him, and make the Shingon School become the one of the most important kind of the Buddhist school in Japan at the time. This is, you can see on the right, you can see in the Shingon School Buddhist temple, beside the major Buddhist image in the back, on the two sides, face to face, have these two paintings there. So people going to the temple in this, usually the Golden Hall, you go there, you can follow the instruction of the Buddhist monk,
they explained all the meanings in these two paintings there. So these two paintings actually is one is called the Kongokai or the diamond wood and the mandala. You can see the mandala diamond wood. So the two words, this one is the diamond wood or the called Kongokai. And you can see that divided to the nine square parts. In the each the parts, main Buddha, the main Buddha's image on the top, in the, on the top, in the center, you can see. And also the Buddha in the Shingon school Buddhism, actually they on the showing on the Buddha, they introduced the new concept of Buddha in the Shakyamuni Buddha, we know the main Buddha in the Buddhism. But the Shakyamuni Buddha actually represented by the five Buddha. This is five Buddha called the Jina Buddha, the five Buddha. And in the center, in the five Buddhas, in the center is a great Buddha, Japanese, on the Sanskrit called the Vairochana Buddha. This is Japanese called the Virushana Buddha. So this in the center, this one is actually, this is a great Buddha or the Vairochana Buddha in Sanskrit or the Virushana Buddha. You can see here, maybe the much. And also accompanied by the four Buddha image in the four directions here. This is the into the four on the Buddha's image. And also have the other kind of the attributes actually on this is the associated with kind of Buddhist image painted on the site. So you can see the order on this nine squares here, basically they reflect this five Jina Buddha, this concept. Or this is too complicated. I spent lots of time to explain this. I think to make it simple. the Buddhist iconography, especially in the Tantrayana Buddhism, became very, very complicated. And also against the early kind of the basic kind of iconography, we say before, we say the Buddha is only very simple kind of the Ushnisha, the hairstyles, and also the without any decoration on the body with a very simple robe. But it, to the Tantrayana Buddhism, we find everything is changed. You can see now the Buddha have the headdress on the top, necklace on the body, so you can see here. Lots of the different things, and also sometimes Buddhas also have multiple arms and multiple heads. So it's a total Buddhist iconography that totally changed during the Tantrayana Buddhism. If you're familiar with the Tibetan Buddhism, possibly you know that all the Buddha and Buddhist suffering image in a different way. But the painting style, but the painting style you can see here is still basically follow the Chinese kind of the early. The style of the Chinese Tang Dynasty started to appear in Japan in the Nara period with a very kind of the firm, even lines. You can see the beautiful kind of lines outlined all the image. And also the Buddhist image also followed the Chinese Tang style with round chubby face, three wrinkles on the neck, all these kind of things we can see associated with other Chinese showing here. And this is another painting is also the mandala. Called the Taido Gai Mandala, also the Womb World Mandala. In this case, you can see in the center, the still is the five Jina Buddhas, accompanied by the four kind of the Bodhisattvas on the side. You can see here. The bottom part. This is the four images. Actually, the five images. They are the newly added into the Buddhist universe, especially in Japan. Just like in Chinese, the Buddhist the setting, they added the Buddhist monk image. But in the here, they added a new kind of the Japanese called the Myo-o image. This is also the kind of they called the Myo-o. These kind of the Myo-o represented the power and wisdom of the Buddha. And they are not originally not in the Buddhist universe. Only in Japan, they added this image there, but they became the very popular kind of the Buddhist image later, even separate, worshipped by the people in these 40 murals, especially the one of the center mural. Murals follow the five Jina Buddha, also have the five mural image. In the center, have the major mural, is called the Fudo mural. You can now into Japan. Many kind of the small shrines especially dedicated to these Myo-o people, even in the major city like Tokyo and Kyoto, you also can find it on the street. Even the major street, you have these small shrines to worship this Myo-o image. Anyway, I would say this complex, the basic structure to follow the early kind of early construction with a very tall kind of the much larger size. The pagodas here,
This pagoda actually the ring.

the five-story. If we see the early, the Buddhist the temple, like in Hollyoji, actually, this five, so-called five-story pagoda, they only have this three stories. Second and the fourth, they are fake. But here, this one is really five-story. So you can, originally, you can climb to each story, have the railings here. Of course, now they closed and not let people there. But still follow the early Chinese tradition, the building on the stone platform with tile roof. And this is the main building, the Golden Hall. Inside have the Buddha image. But if we move on to this one, actually, that we say the very unique is the Mandala Hall, the Mandala Hall. The Mandala Hall, we can see there, and they use the sculpture inside to represent the entire Buddhist universe. In the center, they also have the five Jina Buddhist image in the center, the major kind of the statue. But on the side, you can see this one have the red kind of flaming the fires you can see here. This is the major the Myo-o image here. This is the Fudo Myo-o here. He also accompanied by the four kind of the minor Myo-o image on site. But also you can see on the left, this is the person with the weapons in the hand. This is the Heavenly Kings. So the full scale of the Buddhist universe actually represented here with a three-dimensional sculpture there. So represented the so-called mandala. We say the mandala is a term for the Buddhist universe. So shown here, you can see the three-dimensional. This is the, we say the major Myo-o image. This is the Fudo Myo-o. You can see Fudo Myo-o usually with the kind of all the Myo-o image with kind of fierce kind of the facial expressions here. And also the with the different kind of attributes in the hands, same as the many Buddha and the Bodhisattvas. And we see the, also the different kind of, this Myo-o image, we see that later became very popular and in the showing the many different kind of forms, including 2D paintings and the 3D sculptures, and the, also became the part of the Buddhist art in Japan. But we say that in the Heian period, one of the most important developments in the Heian period is Japanese, their own kind of the culture and associated with Japanese own tradition and also the local kind of the, on the aesthetics. And the, especially the one kind of form of the kind of art developed in during that time is painting, the painting. The painting that's different from the early kind of painting associated with the Buddhism, they usually follow the Chinese tradition. The Japanese, their own painting at the beginning start with this kind of landscape painting, because the Japanese start on the awareness of their own kind of the beauty first as from their own local landscape, local scenes. So this kind of landscape painting come out to become the very important during the Heian period. It's this kind of the painting the associated with Japanese, their own culture and own tradition and own scenes, usually called the Yamatoe, on the top of this Yamatoe. Yamato is the one the local the name of the local place, actually not too far from the Kyoto, also located in this West Honshu period, the area. So the usually called the Yamato, they refer to this term is very vague and also widely used in the many different sense. But this generally we can say that anything related to the Japanese own kind of subject, and even on the certain kind of style later associated with this kind of painting. They call it Yamato. It's a contrast to the another term is called the Kalae in the bottom. In the middle, you can see the Kalae. Kalae is the character. Actually, you can see the two kind of the Japanese character bottom. The Kalae actually refers to the Chinese Tang Dynasty, the Tang. And this character can pronounce the two way. In Japanese, either called the To, is directed referred to the Tang Dynasty, the Tang. And O can pronounce the Kalae here. So the this Kalae here use the term to the contrast to the Yamatoe. It means this Kalae is associated with Chinese tradition and the Yamatoe associated with Japanese tradition here. So start from Heian period, we see this two kind of the type of the painting and the parallel developed in Japan. So this kind of landscape painting we can see here, if we say the in the early, in the Shosoin, this the imperial collection, the storage house we just introduced early, have the collection of the many gifts given by this Chinese emperors to the Japanese emperor, including this music instrument in Japanese called the biwa,
and the Chinese called the pipa, and actually the original this biwa came from Central Asia in the

Tang China became very popular music in the court. So the many kind of the, these kind of the music, music instruments made during the Chinese Tang Dynasty also gave as a gift to give to the Japanese emperor. On the biwa, you can see have the, also decorated with the painting here. This is the biwa is now the collecting in the Shoshone in Japan. With the painting actually painted by the Tang Chinese artist, the landscape painting can show you here. Chinese landscape painting in the Tang Dynasty still painted mainly in the northern China. It's kind of very tall, rocky mountains you can see on the site. But the Japanese, the mountain usually is kind of the, not very tall, and also the kind of soft surfaces, rolling mountains covered with all the trees. So you can see that here on the left, actually, in their Japanese painting, landscape usually reflected the local kind of scenes here. The way it's all covered with the green, it kind of relatively low kind of rolling mountains here. Very beautifully kind of depicted this kind of landscape at the time. But another very important kind of the type of the painting, actually very unique, this painting, and developed during the Heian period, is the painting in the scroll format. In the Japanese, it's called the emaki. Emaki painting, the e, it means the painting. Maki is a scroll. So the emaki, it means the scroll painting. It basically took the format as this, like the horizontal scroll painting in China. We say this format itself really not initiated in Japan, but we say the level of the painting on this format possibly reached its peak in 12th century Japan. Japanese, this emaki painting, actually, they're very uniquely represented by different kind of styles here. Of the two major style, one style actually they're represented by this one. This one is the illustration for the one, it's a famous novel written by the Japanese female writer called Murasaki Shikibu. She was kind of the court, part of the, belonged to part of the court. So she's really familiar with the court life. So in the novel called The Tale of the Genji, this is a very famous novel, also one of the earliest novel we can find in Japan. The beautifully written, it's a very kind of the, it's about the love story. The main character is the one kind of the court member, is a Genji, and his kind of the love affair with many kind of people in the court. And it's very beautifully written. We do have an English translation in our guide library. If you're interested, you can read. but anyway, this is, because the novel is so famous, then this artist made his illustration for that. So this painting, actually, you can see here, is because this kind of painting is directly associated with Japanese own things, so it's considered the part of the Yamato-e, or the Japanese painting. So this painting, first you can see here, they use a very kind of the unique kind of so-called bird's eye perspective, because the, this novel is about the love story, mainly it's got scenes happened inside the interior scene, inside the building. But very uniquely, they took the roof off, you can see, directly use the bird's eye perspective to depict the interior scenes shown here. So this is the very unique kind of perspective we can use the here. And also the technique to take the roof off, Japanese called the fukinuki yadai, it means the, take the roof off. This kind of technique used here to depict these kind of the interior scenes also became quite the amazing we see at the time. Another thing is the painting skill to use here. This the Japanese called the tsukuri, it means the build-up. What it means the build-up painting? Is this you can see this the very colorful kind of the works here, although the damage is quite severely also. So you can see, but still you can see the lots of the different kind of color applied there. So this is the use the way also this painting and they use the incline to outline all the image first, then added a multiple layer of the opaque colors there. So they make this a very colorful after. After one layer, possibly the outline again, they add another layers. So this is a build up multiple layers of the color on the top is called the tsukurien. This is kind of the painting technique actually we didn't find in China either. So it's very uniquely developed in Japan in the 12th century shown here. And for the painting, you also see the, for the, all the images also quite interesting here. They depicted many kind of figuring images in the composition you can see here.
But the order on the figuring images, actually, without any facial expression.

And the facial features are also very simple. They call it the Hakinaba. It means all the eyes, just no matter male and female, just like one dash, the two dash for the eyes, and a small hook you can see for the depiction of the nose, and a very small mouth. So this all the images, no matter male or female images, all without any kind of facial expressions here. You also cannot even see much about the body language, because these core ladies all wear the very heavy, multiple layers of the garment here. You can see here, this heavy, the garment covered their body. You didn't see much kind of the body language and hand gesture or the body language here. As we can see here, all the bodies basically became kind of the triangle shape. Only the head on the top of bottom parts are covered, no matter male or female image is same. Because of this, the placement of this image in the competition becomes very, very important. This also later, and see the Japanese artworks, this placement became very important in their painting. It means where you place these images in the competition, accompanied with the scenes, the basic setting for the competition. Like here, we can see the multiple kind of the screens, the screens you can see, movable screens, all the kind of the screens, kind of the sliding doors. These Japanese use kind of sliding doors and movable screens to divide the interior space here. So they are the interior space actually quite flexible, because between the two columns, you can use the sliding doors to make divided the space. And also you can move the sliding door, expanded the space here. So you can see here, even in the court, you can see the use lots of kind of sliding doors. And because of this, also use a very strong kind of the diagonal lines here. We say the use kind of a bird's eye perspective and let the Japanese artists can depict the interior scenes, more scenes included in this composition by using these diagonal lines. Because the diagonal lines establish the kind of sense of depth of space in the composition. So you can place the more kind of image in the compositions here. So these kind of very uniquely used kind of diagonal lines to extend the space in this 2D form, and also with the placement of the figurine images actually became very important at that time. Also the kind of technique used here. And some scholar also suggested these kind of diagonal lines also associated with the scene to develop described in the novel. They find the more kind of intense kind of the moment in the novel and with the illustration here, that the much high kind of the angle of the diagonal lines used in the composition. So this is also kind of the way you can see that this is kind of heavy kind of the diagonal lines actually bring this kind of the tension with the viewer into this kind of the artworks. And also we find the bottom parts, this painting, later I brought some reproduction here later during the break. I can show you can see. The accompany with the text, because this is the novel, so this basically is the illustration for the chapter, then have the illustration there, then followed by text and that. So the text you can see here is also very unique in the Heian period compared to the early Japanese. We say the early Japanese writing, the written form actually used the Chinese characters. But the stuff from Heian period, they developed their own written language, is called a kana, and called a kana. So you can see the painting associated with Japanese, their own kind of culture, is a so-called Yamato painting, and the different from the painting associated with the Buddhism. The associated Buddhism usually still use the Chinese character for this painting or for the text. But here you can see they use the kana here. The kana also have the written form, the kana, usually called hiragana. And also later, much later, they developed the katakana, especially for the import the kind of the terms here. But at the beginning, under the kana, as you also can see, sometimes also mixed with the Chinese kanji. Chinese character, the Japanese called the kanji, and it means the words from Han China, Han Dynasty China. So this, you can see the writing in the early parts is with the kind of hiragana, the writing, and also mixed with a certain kind of kanji. Even in the modern days, the Japanese are still including about officially have the 1,800 kanji still in the Japanese, but not less than less used in their daily life. But still, you can see that if you go to Japan,

and all the state, the train station, all the things, there's still many kind of the kanji characters used there. But for the writing, they usually the kana, this is for writing. This is the painting you can see here. Is the composition you can see quite sometimes quite chaotic. This is the moment actually is a chaotic moment because they find the major character, the Genji, actually make the one core lady pregnant, also have the little child and the born. So the this is actually the one the Buddhist monk you can see here, actually the Genji's this friend and that to this and the Genji in the bottom and the woman and the light on the side. And also you can see with the, all the curtains and also the screens, the divided space, and very kind of the, in the chaotic way, the showing this very the tense kind of the moment psychologically. I can see this artist very well use kind of the placement to put the figuring image in different parts, accompanied with all these kind of the other kind of the curtains and the screens there, I can see. But this we say the not with the kind of the body language or the gestures or the facial expression. Still don't have the much facial expression. Also the body parts are basically covered with the large, clothes here. You can see this is the detailed depiction here. In this painting, we say that mainly they are the figuring images, the figure painting, but a few kind of landscape elements also showing here, like here. This is the showing the outside of the this is the palace building. You can see the some kind of depiction of the flowers and the grass here, this you can see showing this is certain kind of landscape. We can see the associated with this kind of the figuring image appear in this painting. If we see this Emaki painting, this is the tale of Genji represents the one type of the Emaki painting. It used a very unique kind of the painting techniques here. But this is another scroll painting, actually also that survived from 12th century. Actually only have four scrolls survived from 12th century Japan and the end of in the Heian period. So this is the second one, also another very important, called Shigisa Engi Emaki, this original of the temple of the mountain Shigi. This is another long, very, very long hand scroll painting. I'll also bring the reproduction here. You can see later. I also have the three volumes, it means the three scroll paintings. It's about this monk, when very young, he left his house to seek for the truth. Then later he became a monk and also started preaching the Buddhist doctrine and later became very popular. So he built the temple in the mountain. But it's the temple usually in the early time, they all built inside the mountain. So the supply for the temples actually relied on the local the people. So for a long time, the one of the landlord in the local village actually always supplied the food and other things to him. But later, the landlord decided to stop his kind of the generous gesture. So the temple actually sent the one of the golden board. Of course, this is the legend. Send the golden ball on the fly to the village. And you can see here the golden ball. The golden ball underneath the storage house. This is the typical storage house. You can see here the landlords. So golden storage house actually lifted the storage house, fly the storage house to the mountain. So this, of course, this is just a legend story, but the Buddhist monk, they believe, is a historical person. But anyway, you can see this painting, if we compare it to the Tale of Genji painting, this painting without any color, almost no color, and only has a few places to use a very light kind of transparent color, not like the Tale of Genji used the so-called the beautiful technique, also the pigment actually, Japanese the painting used the pigment is kind of the mineral or plant-based kind of the colors. Also the mixed with the water and also glues here. But here we can see basically the monochrome kind of the paintings there. But also we can find detail you can find here is a figuring image compared to this Tale of Genji have the strong kind of the facial expression and the exaggerated body language you see here. There's a strong contrast to the Tale of Genji without any kind of facial expression or the body language here. Here you can see this the figure image always kind of
the kind of

dramatic kind of body language, almost like make them like the caricature type of the image I just shown here. And this this is the scene, you can see this landlord actually. The golden ball already lifted the storage house, the flying into the mountain. This is the moment you can see that all the people staying in the bank of river just saw this miraculous things happened at the time. So this is we see here, we will see this quite a different from the Telford Genji painting. In the many way, we see first, the subject is different. If we should tell Genji, it's very kind of the, intimate, personal, and because possibly the novel written by the female the writers, so the very subtle kind of the psychological kind of the expression actually in the novel and represented in the painting. That's why this kind of the body language, the all hide inside the garment. But here we can see the figure is fully expressed their kind of the emotions there at the moment, is so, you know, dramatic kind of body language here. And also this painting is only used on basically the monochrome and a very few parts with the kind of transparent kind of light colors here. But both paintings use the birds, the eyes perspective, although this is the exterior scenes, it's not like the interior scene. But I still use the bird's eye perspective. We can see the bird's eye perspective used for this kind of hand score painting. The reason is it can include more scenes into this composition here. So here we can see this is the other parts, because it's a long hand score painting. We see the other the parts I just quickly showing. this painting also, because it has three volumes, and the one volume is his sister, after he left the family for a long time, the sister decided to represent the family to find their brother. So the sister traveled from the east part of the Honshu to the west part of the Honshu. On the way, the painting and depicted many kind of scenery place. I think the artist used this story to actually depict all the different famous scenery place in the painting. So this painting have the many kind of the landscape elements here to show in here. So and the also in the painting, I didn't have a chance to show. Yeah, in the painting even have the one scene that depicted this great Buddha in the Great East Temple in Nara here. But anyway, use this kind of the occasion actually showing all the different kind of the landscapes in, especially on the top you can see. When this is depicted in the west parts of the Honshu, Japan, they are very proud of the maple tree. When in the fall season, Japanese, the maple tree really beautiful, covered in the mountain in all the different kind of yellow, orange, reddish the leaves. Actually, here you can see that always part of the maple scenes in the west of Honshu, Japan. So they all the kind of trees you can see with the red leaves there. So we see this kind of two kind of painting actually represent the two kind of style, two kind of subjects in Japanese kind of hand score painting. And they called this kind of painting actually more kind of intimate and personal. This kind of painting they called the onai, it means the female painting, and also called the other painting associated with the Shigetsu and Engiyamaki, this painting. They usually depicted the kind of the more kind of historical, religious, and also the political. These kind of the subjects usually they call the otoko, it means male painting. So this kind of the two painting you can see, two subjects of painting actually developed there also represent the two kind of different kind of style. And we also see another scroll painting actually quite interesting. This is also another one of the four scroll paintings survived. This painting has depicted many strange kind of images here. They are the animals and also the figuring images and other scenes. So this called Chojo Jinbu Giga, actually the other caricature image of the animals and the peoples here. These the animals actually they are personified animals. They looks like you can see they have the with the hat, the monkeys with the hat,
is possibly represent these kind of the novels at the time. This is actually because this painting without any text associated with. So also we don't know who painted the painting. So far, all the interpretation is based on people understanding that time to give the interpretation. They believe that during the Heian period, because the many Buddhist schools also later become the very strong, actually they started trying to share the power with the court. So the, and also the fight with this kind of the many kind of social elite, also nobles. So this kind of conflict is also reflected in this painting possibly. And you can see the frog holding this lotus on the leaves here, and looks like the canopy on the top of this nobles here. And here is all the strange images shown here. You can see this rabbit is almost like these kind of the military persons. They are doing all the different things there. And here also the more kind of you can see here. Although because we don't have the text associated with it, we cannot really explain the each kind of image in the painting. But the general feeling is giving kind of quite a chaotic kind of social scenes actually reflected in the painting. And here you can see these are the rabbits almost possibly like these kind of military people, the open bow to shooting the arrows here, and also the these frogs hold the these arrows for this kind of the soldiers here. Also, yeah, all the different kind you can see here. This part is the more interesting. We can see this frog actually sit with this the cross leg posture like the Buddha. The behind has the lotus leaves. It looks like the halo behind this, and also the monk. And you can see the in front where the Buddhist monks kind of the monkey with the Buddhist the garment, and also the in the mouth come out actually the kind of the chanting the Buddhist kind of mantra here. I can see, and also the offering here. And the bottom parts you can. On the right, you can see this the fox, and also the this rabbit, and it seems they are the monk reading the Buddhist sutra. Seems this is the kind of the funeral kind of ceremonies here, because in the top you can see this they wear the under clothes. The usually the people died have their family member died. We see the in Japan the funerals always held in the Buddhist temple. So you can see this possibly under depicted this. But these are all the images depicting here, the kind of caricature, kind of the, this kind of animals image they're showing here to give you kind of the sense. But this painting actually compared to the other two, we see on the stylistically also quite unique, and because the purely the is the monochrome without any colors here, and we say that without any kind of the written text associated with. And also the images now is become the very much like the Shigesan Emaki, all the images, even they are the imaginary personified animals, but it is still the very strong kind of the body language, the facial expressions you can see here. It's represented kind of the religious or the political kind of the scenes. So they all consider this painting possibly all consider also consider is as kind of the otokoe painting. With the other things. In the Heian period, we also find some painting, actually, this is also quite unique. We didn't find this in either in the other other kind of the East Asian country like China and Korea, is a depicting of the hells and the ghost. This is the depicting of the hungry ghosts. These hungry ghosts, you can see depicted here, of course, all the imaginary images here. Is possibly associated with the people's belief in the afterlife. It means after you die, if you don't have the good behavior in your lifetime, you will go to the hell and also the meet this ghost, the eaten by by this ghosts here. We can see here. You can see that this all the quite terrible kind of the looking kind of the ghost here, and the pull the people from the coffin. You can see the on the right the dogs and the people's. Corpse from coffin and the ghost in this kind of graveyard and eating eating people and the things you can see here. These kind of the ghost scroll for some reason at that time they're very popular. This is also quite unique. We see in Japan this here the depicting so-called hell.
Because in the Buddhist

kind of the text, they describe the hell is under the water. So the hells, you can see also on the top of the water is a flaming fires. So the first you fell into the flaming fires, then underwater. So the hell, that's kind of warn the people, if you don't have good behavior in your lifetime, you will fell into the in the hell, first burned, then to the hell, eventually meet all these ghosts here. So the, this is all the kind of the people, scary people you can see here. This kind of, and this is the typical, you can see people kind of fell into the flaming kind of fires. Here you can see all the people that burned down. And this is the, then later you can see in the hell, the people cut the people, eat the people's flesh, you can see. Very scary kind of the paintings here. This is also quite a thing associated with the kind of belief, associated with the Buddhism at the time in Japan.

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I'm the last of 10 kids and a family. And my father was a Baptist church organist. So the entire family was in the choir, and dinner time usually ended with everyone humming, singing a hymn or something. So music was in the house constantly. We're either tapping on the table. My brothers played jazz drum, and people around the neighborhood all came by the house on Saturday night. So it was a lot of music in the household. My father regularly took me to concerts in New York and Carnegie Hall elsewhere. And I do remember hearing Franz Liszt played, particularly played by Gunnar Johansson at Carnegie Hall. And I think I was 10 years old. And I think hearing someone like the music of Franz Liszt just fell right into that idea of music just entering the ear all day. And what captivated me about Liszt was the phenom aspect of it. It was very flashy music. And I think for a kid, 5, 6, 8 years old, you're really taken by it. At least I was very taken by that. And I wanted to do it. I wanted to drive the car fast. I wanted to get sucked into that virtuoso world that Liszt had created early in his life. And I think as I stayed with Franz Liszt into my teenage years, as a young adult, I got to see what he saw. I got to

enticing aspect of playing fast and loud, to then using that virtuosity to create sound images based upon deeper meanings and deeper texts. The Naked List is a stage adaptation of a much longer documentary film I'm making on Franz Liszt. Here we are 200 years after his birth, and there's so little known about this fascinating composer, the most famous musician of the 19th century, and someone who really helped to set the stage for the developments in music in the 20th century. So that I would like to use the Naked List in tour to sort of introduce a much larger project, a project that attempts to look at the 75-year career of the man who knew every king, queen, pope, duke, duchess of Europe throughout the 19th century. I hope the Naked List drives people to the library to study more about this really unknown figure of three centuries, this figure who shaped music in his own time and through his legacy shaped music after his death.

0: These are the faces of Franz Liszt. This is the music of Franz Liszt. The faces and sounds barely tell the story of the most famous and celebrated musician of the 19th century. He was the epitome of the Byronic legend, known for his prowess as a pianist. Pianist, composer, father, friend, entrepreneur, conductor, author, benefactor, biographer, Kapellmeister, abbe, lover. He was a study in contradictions. His consummate abilities as a piano virtuoso accentuated his flamboyance. The showman who loved the stage, who lived for the applause. But there was another side to his personality, an ascetic side that inexorably drew him nearer and nearer to his Catholic roots. Born in 1811, the year of the Great Comet, the year that night became day all across the Northern Hemisphere, from Russia to the Adirondacks. Liszt was a man of three centuries. He was taught only briefly by the masters of the 18th century. He led and inspired each of the movements of the 19th century and broached new avenues in tonality in the 20th. Liszt dined with popes, kings, and queens, but he danced with the gypsies. When with one, he understood the other. We invite you to join us as we celebrate the bicentenary of this gifted son of Hungary who spoke no Hungarian. Trained in Austria, was celebrated in France, lionized in Russia, feted in Italy, revered in England, and buried in Germany. This afternoon, through selections from his 10,000 letters, we will tell the long and fascinating story of the life and music of Franz Liszt, the first European. We start with the first and only real piano teacher Franz Liszt ever had, Karl Czerny.
1: A man with a small boy of about 8 years approached me with a request to let the youngster play something on the forte piano. He was a pale, sickly-looking child who, while playing, swayed about on the stool as if drunk. His playing was also quite irregular, untidy, confused, and he had so little idea of fingering that he threw his fingers quite arbitrarily all over the keyboard. But that notwithstanding, I was astonished at the talent which nature had bestowed on him. Since I had little time during the day, I devoted almost every evening to the boy, Karl Czerny.
0: That untidy little boy was 9-year-old Franz Liszt. Born in 1811, the year of the Great Comet. For Adam Liszt, the comet was the sign that every father looks for when holding a new son to the heavens. Adam's dreams had come true on the night of October 22nd in the year of the comet. The year of the comet, the year of Franz Liszt.
1: The boy grew to display

0: an uncommon ear for music and the ability to play the piano at an early age. He was the only child in a family that lived in the small provincial village of Riding along the contested border between Hungary and Austria. His mother, Anna, was the daughter of a baker. His father, Adam, earned his living as an accountant for the vast sheep herds belonging to the ruling Esterházys. Adam was also an amateur musician who recognized talent when he heard it. From infancy, the child heard the chamber music of Beethoven, Haydn, and Mozart performed in the home, developing his ear for the highly organized music of German masters. Through the window of their cottage, however, came something else: the ancient, haunting melodies and second-beat rhythms of the gypsies, the Roma, who were the largest minority group in Hungary. Their improvisations and frenetic passions captivated him too. Franz Liszt would spend the next 7 decades marrying these two cultures into a single romantic musical image.
1: Those who heard the child play regarded him as the greatest musical prodigy since Wolfgang Amadeus Mozart. Adam was to take his wife and the remarkable young son to Vienna, where they hoped for their son to be trained and, most importantly, discovered for what they believed him to be, a genius. Leaving his post in Riding was a risky step for Adam and the family, but this was no chartless voyage. It was a carefully calculated risk. They began by following the footsteps of another legendary stage parent. This is exactly what Leopold Mozart had done with his gifted prodigy 60 years earlier. Adam kept in his pocket a published map of the Mozart family grand tour. He knew that Franzi would not receive the proper training and inspiration his gifts deserved, let alone be discovered in the backwaters of Hungary. No, it had to be Vienna, and it had to be sooner rather than later.
0: In Vienna, Adam secured musical composition lessons from none other than Antonio Salieri, composer to the Royal Court of Vienna and Mozart's celebrated tormentor. For instruction in the piano, there couldn't be any other choice than Karl Czerny, Beethoven's best student and personal secretary. Both Salieri and Czerny taught young Liszt without charge, a model of generosity that Liszt would emulate for decades with his own students. The 12 Transcendental Etudes, composed by Franz Liszt in 1852, are dedicated to his beloved piano teacher. It is not too strong to say that Karl Czerny set Franz Liszt on the path to become the pianist of the century. Theirs and ours.

0: Czerny took away all of the child's music and set him to a strict daily dose of scales and exercises to perfect his technique. For hours on end, young Liszt obediently practiced for perfection. But Adam was as impatient as he was ambitious. Having left his secure post with the Esterházys, he was now running out of money. He had risked all on the precocious hands of his son. Adam wanted to put Franzi in front of those who could make a difference between an undiscovered talent and a lucrative future. But time was running out.
1: Adam's impatience was not just with Karl Czerny. He was impatient with Vienna. He sought an audience for his talented son with Ludwig von Beethoven, the most famous composer in the German-speaking world. Czerny agreed to petition the maestro to hear the young virtuoso. Here is the operative word. Beethoven was totally deaf by 1822 and quite irascible. The idea of granting an audience to one of the many child piano prodigies in Vienna at that time was far from his wishes. But Karl Czerny persisted.
0: Then for God's sake, bring the little rascal.
1: The master is reported to have shouted in despair. That Beethoven agreed to receive the little bugger and his father is beyond dispute. Beethoven's only connection to the hearing world was through a collection of conversation books that come down to us through history. All questions and comments were written down in these books. His reply can only be gleaned from the half of the encounter that was written. Little Franzi wrote to Beethoven, "I have often expressed the wish to Herr Czerny to make your acquaintance, and I rejoice now to be able to do so. As I shall give a concert on Sunday the 13th, I most humbly beg you to give me your high presence."
0: What?
1: Czerny boldly pressed the boy's case even further. Little Liszt had urgently requested me humbly to beg you for a theme on which to improvise at his concert tomorrow.
0: Unbelievable!
1: Adam succeeded in his attempt to put Franzi before the most important musician in the world. But a career-propelling endorsement was out of the question. It is hard to believe that Beethoven provided a melody for the youngster to improvise.

0: improvise upon. Nor is it likely that a man totally deaf and so difficult as Beethoven would attend the concert of a child of the future when the present had vanished in his own ears. Over the next half century, Liszt would tell different versions of this moment in history. Did Beethoven derive any enjoyment or pleasure from listening to this youngster play the piano? Was Beethoven so taken by his brilliance that he leaned over to kiss the child on the forehead? Diviacus, or kiss of consecration, did it ever happen? I doubt it, and so do most scholars. But hey, why let the truth stand in the way of a good tale?
1: Adam's instincts were correct. The hard truth was that by 1822, the cultural life of Vienna was in decline. The masters of the past were either dead, deaf, or dying. Mozart had been a model. Beethoven was their idol, and Schubert, well, he lived next door to Beethoven in relative obscurity. Adam now set his sights on the emancipating glitz and turmoil of Paris. Paris, the home of revolutions in literature, dress, painting, and politics. Parisians had scrawled their signature on the principalities of Europe and looked also to make a lasting imprint on the new world and the new century. This time, Adam knew that the trip would be much further in distance, language, and custom. It would be a do-or-die one-way trip. Franzi would now continue his training amid the liberating ether of a city quite literally on fire. The move to Paris was the act of Adam the father and Adam the impresario. Ever the consummate businessman, Adam arranged concerts for his child prodigy along the way to defray expenses. Franzi was hailed and welcomed as a conquering young hero. Or at least, that's what Adam painted on the posters that lined the streets.
0: On the second day after arriving in Paris, Adam presented his brilliant son to the Paris Conservatory for admission. The director was the celebrated Italian opera composer Luigi Cherubini. He informed them that the city was overrun with foreign prodigies and that the board of directors had recently passed a new rule to forbid the enrollment of foreign pianists. Franzi was rejected.
1: Not so coincidentally, the family rented rooms directly across the street from French piano maker Erard. Sebastian Erard immediately saw the marketing potential of this boy genius to help him sell pianos. It was a match made in heaven. Coca-Cola meets Walmart.
0: Listen, students, you might think today that being turned down by an institution of higher learning is a fatal career blow. But for Franz Liszt, it may have been a blessing in disguise. He was now free to continue his improvising, to write music with daring harmonies and rhythms, and to build his concert repertoire free of strict conservatory rules. With Adam in firm control of his career, Franz Liszt toured back and forth through France, Germany, and Great Britain. At each location, Erard provided a grand piano for the performance. In leaky vessels and in horse-drawn carriages, the father-son team were inseparable as they traveled together for a period of more than 3 years. In Paris, he was called
1: La Petite Liszt.

3 years of incessant touring had taken a toll on both father and son. Adam was exhausted. While taking time for a holiday at the seashore, disaster strikes. Adam dies of typhoid fever just weeks before Franzi's 16th birthday. His father perhaps had been more manager than

0: mentor. But how could Franz continue without him? Here he was on the verge of a brilliant career, but now headed for a deep, rudderless depression.
1: The loss of his father propels Franz to do deep soul searching. It is during this period that the brilliant prodigy grows into a man. He considers giving up music to study for the priesthood, but is persuaded not to. He flirts with various religious cults and finds some direction in the philosophies of Saint Simonism, which put forth a theory of life with music at the center of human endeavor. Rooted in scientific realism, followers of Saint Simonism believed in such revolutionary ideals as the redistribution of wealth, and, ironically, given his growing reputation as a womanizer, in the emancipation of women. Adam had wanted for his son what every father wants for their children, success and prosperity. But now, who would be there to guide his son toward his destiny? From the grave, Adam's words rang in Liszt's ears.
0: My son, you are predestined. You will realize that artistic goal whose spell bewitched my youth in vain. But be careful. Je crains pour toi la femme. I fear women in your life.
1: Young Liszt had been the sole support of his family for 4 years. Now fatherless and without direction, he stopped concertizing and began teaching piano to the rich and titled children of Paris, whose parents sought out this celebrity teacher. His mother, Anna, remains in Paris to care for her teenage son. She worries as his personal habits begin to drift. He takes up drinking, keeps irregular hours, and frequents the cafes and salons of Paris. But how could the most talked-about young musician in Paris resist the allure and excitement of the salon scene in Paris? Why should he? Would the Paris salon scene resist him? Why should it?
0: 1830s Paris was a hothouse for yet more revolution. The French salons were the new public sphere. Here, Liszt performed and discussed music, politics, religions, and the arts with the likes of Victor Hugo, George Sand, Hector Berlioz, Honoré de Balzac, Heinrich Heine, and the painter Eugène Delacroix. However, perhaps the most important artistic friendship Liszt was to develop at the salons was with a newly arrived Polish expatriate named Frédéric Chopin. The feeling was mutual. In a letter to George Sand, Chopin revealed his admiration for Liszt, the pianist.
1: I am writing without knowing what my pen is scribbling, because at this moment, Liszt is playing my etudes and putting honest thoughts out of my head. I should like to rob him of the way he plays my etudes.
0: And Liszt held Chopin's music in the highest regard. He wrote, "The preludes of Chopin are quite special compositions. They are not merely pieces, as the title suggests, intended to be played as an introduction to other pieces. Rather, they are poetic preludes, like those of a great contemporary poet, which lull the soul in golden dreams and raise it to ideal realms. They have the freedom and spaciousness characteristic of works of genius."
1: Liszt contemplated the worth of the man Chopin and his music long after Chopin died, too young, at age 38. So much so that Liszt published his own very personal and affectionate biography on Frédéric Chopin in 1877. He believed that it was his responsibility to make the gems from Chopin's pen better known throughout the world and for all ages. Few people at the time were aware that Liszt personally paid for the first publication of Chopin's piano works.
0: Salons were frequently populated with men of political and economic standing. The women, more often than not, were beautiful, rich, young, and fully emancipated. Intrigue was the staple of the day. These were settings where a very handsome, exotic, extremely gifted, and sexually potent young man like Franz Liszt would be noticed. One woman, among many who

0: noticed him was a beautiful, wealthy, intelligent countess named Marie Dagout. Her first impressions of Liszt were captured in this diary entry.
1: Madame Levaille was still talking when the door opened, and a wonderful apparition appeared before my eyes. I use the word apparition because I can find no other to describe the sensation aroused in me by the most extraordinary person I have ever seen. He was tall and extremely thin. His face was pale, and his large sea-green eyes shone like a wave when the sunlight catches it. His expression bore the marks of suffering. He moved indecisively and seemed to glide across the room in a distraught way, like a phantom for whom the hour when it must return is about to sound. Between us, there was something at once very young and very serious, at once very profound and very naive. Marie Dagout.
0: Marie was 28 and Franz barely 21 when they met. She was as beautiful as she was moody, already exhibiting the jealousy and debilitating fits of depression that to plague her always. Aptly described as 6 inches of snow covering 20 feet of lava. She was unhappily married to Count Charles Dagout. She was deeply ensconced in Parisian salon circles, holding her own soirees at her elegant Left Bank mansion or at her exquisite chateau, Croissy, just outside of Paris. Marie had been a faithful wife to Count Dagout, but life with a dashing Hungarian virtuoso in the time of revolution proved too irresistible.
1: Dear Charles, I am going to leave you. We are going to separate forever. Whatever you may think, it is not without cruel anguish and bitter tears that I have been able to make a decision like this. You have always thought of me, never of yourself. And despite this, I am unhappy. On the grave of Louise, our departed daughter, I ask for forgiveness. And in her name, this is what I request from you. I will always speak of you with the respect and esteem which you deserve. As for me, society will heap abuse on me, and I ask you only to say nothing. Adieu, Marie.
0: Within 2 years of meeting, Marie and Franz were expecting their first child. Fearing the scandal their openly adulterous relationship would cause, the lovers, with great secrecy and subterfuge, eloped to Switzerland, where Blandine was born in late 1835. So began their 8-year, on-again, off-again relationship, during which time they led a semi-nomadic existence wandering through Switzerland and Italy with periodic returns to Paris. These years of pilgrimage are captured in Book One of Liszt's three-part suite, L'année de pèlerinage. This piece, At Lake Wallenstadt, is from that set.
1: I cannot listen to this piece without weeping. I cannot imagine you in the arms of another woman without going out of my mind.
0: Your breath is still on my lips and eyelids.
1: How ardent, how glowing on my lips is your last kiss.
0: Your heartbeats are still mingled with mine and are infinitely prolonging this intense double life which we have revealed to each other.
1: Your every word burns with an inner flame. There is only one name that I repeat every hour.
0: Your look still seemed to be magically radiant in the sky. All day long, I felt as if we were among countless choirs of angels and celestial figures, taking part in some mysterious festival which was both new and eternal.
1: Even today, I would give up my place in heaven for 6 happy months with you.
0: You are not the right woman for me, but you are the woman I want.
1: Franz, I will continue to be your mistress, but I will not be one of your mistresses.
0: Well, you know my way of looking things like that.
1: You are so strong, you do not make allowances for the weaknesses of others.
0: You ask me for permission to be unfaithful?
1: You are trying too hard to be superior. You are too much of a philosopher.

0: At first, they were too much in love to notice that what drew Marie to Franz Liszt, his celebrity and fame, also repelled her. In her wealthy aristocratic circles, musicians were little more than servants in the family employ. Why he felt compelled to concertize at distant venues was a mystery to her. But he could no longer resist the temptation to perform. So in 1839, Liszt embarks on a series of worldwide tours that take him from England to Russia and beyond. By the time of their tumultuous breakup in 1844, there were three children, Blandine, Cosima, and Daniel, who were sent to be lovingly raised in Paris by their grandmother, Anna Liszt. The stormy relationship of Marie and Liszt was captured in a thinly disguised 1839 novel by Balzac entitled Béatrix. This only serves to confirm the ancient axiom, when the fact becomes legend, print the legend.
1: Biographers have too often focused upon Liszt's years of pilgrimage merely as a love story about Franz and Marie. But these years were also a period of significant strides in his musical life and collaborations. He had become the most talked about musician in all of Europe. It was also a period when signature compositions were conceived.
0: The Glanzite years, the years of splendor. That's what historians call the 10 years between 1838 and 1848, when Liszt embarked on a continuous world tour performing in every known and unknown corner of the European musical world. It is during this period that the legend of Franz Liszt the pianist was established. No less an authority than Danish poet Hans Christian Andersen recounts one performance.
1: When Liszt entered, it was as if an electric shock passed through the salon. I was standing quite near to the artist, who was a thin young man, his long dark hair hanging around his pale face. He bowed and sat down at the piano. He seemed to me a demon who was nailed fast to the instrument from whence the tones were streaming forth. They came from his blood, from his thoughts. He was a demon trying to play his soul free. But as he continued to play, the demonic disappeared. I saw his pale face assume a nobler and brighter expression. The divine soul shone from his eyes, from every feature, became beautiful as spirit and enthusiasm can make one.
0: Nowhere was Liszt more enthusiastically received than in Berlin. The normally staid German audiences appeared to give themselves over completely to Listomania, a term coined by the press to describe the phenomenon. There were reports that, quote, insane female fans even carried glass vials about their persons into which they poured his coffee dregs. Others collected his cigar butts, which they hid in their cleavages. After giving 21 concerts in 10 weeks in 1841, Liszt was driven out of the city in a coach drawn by 6 white horses, followed by 30 other coaches. The University of Berlin suspended classes for the day, and King Wilhelm IV and his queen waved goodbye from the palace window. After Berlin, he willingly suffered the required 10-day quarantine to enter.

0: enter Constantinople for a series of concerts. Even at such a remote venue, Erard sent one of his finest pianos for Liszt to perform on before His Majesty the Sultan Abdul Medua Khan in 1847.
1: Somehow, he also found time to compose during the Glanzeit years. The first drafts of his 19 Hungarian Rhapsodies began to appear. These compositions freely draw upon Hungarian folk tunes and gypsy performance practices. Like jazz today, each rhapsody follows the same improvisatory format. They begin with a slow, dramatic narrative, the Lassan, then gradually build momentum, culminate in a fast-paced dance section called the Friska, before collapsing into a slower, reflective recitative. Liszt named these pieces rhapsodies after the ancient Greek word for orator, or rhapsode, whose rhapsody of words enshrined the history and epic deeds of the Greek people. As the composer of Hungarian rhapsodies, Liszt saw himself as a national bard, translating a conversation between Hungarian folk music and the haunting improvisatory ideals of the landly gypsies that shared his native land.
0: For now, it is enough for us to appreciate the fact that Franz Liszt embraced the gypsy not as other, but as neighbors, as well as fellow human beings and citizens. The Liszt Hungarian Rhapsody is part dream, part story, part improvisation, and part epic. It is without a doubt all Hungarian.

By today's standards, Franz Liszt would be considered the first real rock star, the Michael Jackson of his time. He cultivated celebrity, yes, but he took it seriously and used it as a platform to convey deeper notions about the role of artists in the world. He believed that great artists, those whom their creator had blessed with genius, were a noble breed, and like their aristocratic counterparts, had obligations, or what he called genie oblige, the obligation to serve something larger than themselves. When Liszt walked out on the concert stage bearing his medals and the Hungarian sword of

0: persona. He thought of himself in ministerial terms, an artist with a mission. Franz Liszt was changing what it meant to be an artist in the post-Napoleonic world. During his world tours, he had single-handedly created the public audience, a public willing to pay to hear and, more importantly for him, see a concert. Public comments said it all.
1: When formerly I heard of the fainting spells which broke out in Germany, and especially in Berlin when Liszt showed himself there, I shrugged my shoulders and said, "This is Listomania."
0: Suddenly there was a commotion in the hall. We all turned around and saw Liszt. He was wearing a white cravat. Over it, the Order of the Golden Spur, which had just recently been given to him by the Pope.
1: Most startling of all was his enormous mane of fair hair. In those days, no one in Russia would have dared to wear his hair that way. It was strictly forbidden.
0: Just at that moment, Liszt, noting the time, walked down from the gallery, elbowed his way through the crowd, and moved quickly toward the stage. But instead of using the steps, he leaped onto the stage.
1: He tore off his white gloves and tossed them onto the floor under the piano. He seated himself at the piano. Instantly, the hall became deadly silent. Without any preliminaries, Liszt began to play the opening cello phrase of the William Tell Overture.
0: As soon as he had finished, and while the hall was rocking with applause, he moved swiftly to a second piano facing in the opposite direction. Throughout the concert, he used the pianos alternately for each piece, facing first one and then the other half of the hall.
1: We had never in our lives heard anything like this. We had never been in the presence of such a brilliant, passionate, demonic temperament. At one moment, rushing like a whirlwind, at another, pouring forth cascades of tender beauty and grace. Liszt's playing was absolutely overwhelming.
0: On a very cold February night in 1847, Liszt stepped onto a stage in Kiev and performed what would be one of the last concerts that he would ever give in public again for money. He was 36 years old and was weary. For 10 years, he had traipsed across Europe and Russia by horseback, carriage, and even dog sled to achieve the dreams of his father. He had amassed a fortune that was held and invested by the House of Rothschild in Paris for the benefit of his mother and his three children. Unlike many lesser prodigies who soon vanished from sight, he had become the most famous musician in the world. Now, at the height of his powers, he walks away. Why? He wanted more, a bigger palette on which to project a broader musical vision.
1: In the audience that night in Kiev was one Princess Caroline von Sayn-Wittgenstein, sole heir to a wealthy landowner from the Polish Ukraine. Like Marie Dagou, Caroline was the unhappy pawn in an arranged marriage and presently living estranged from her husband. Both Franz and Caroline were at the height of their fortunes, but each in different ways was looking for greater meaning in their lives.
0: Their meeting that night changed the life paths for both of them and began a relationship that would last for four decades.
1: Ever since his successes in Germany, Liszt had been wooed by the Grand Duke of Weimar to take the permanent position of Kapellmeister Extraordinaire. In fact, the Grand Duke had gone so far as to appoint Franz Liszt Kapellmeister Extraordinaire in 1842. Karl Alexander spent the next 7 years trying to get Liszt to show up. On August 31st, 1846, he writes to Liszt in Spain.
0: "I hope that you will not be annoyed with me if I disturb for a moment in the middle of your activities. I am picking up the pen and ask how it goes. Do not bear a grudge if I slip Weimar's name into your plans."
1: Hearing no word, a month later, the Grand Duke writes again to Liszt, this time in Portugal.
0: "I have heard nothing from you.

0: Herr Grunwald spoke to me of your concerts in Vienna last season. He told me that you were working a lot. So, I regret not hearing from you about the task that I wish to impose on you, namely, building up the musical fortunes of Weimar.
1: Still, not a word. There was no sign that Liszt was interested in coming to Weimar.
0: Although I do not know where you are, and I have not heard from you in a long time, I could not forego the pleasure of writing to you. I am writing to ask you to hasten your return to Weimar. God willing, it would crown your achievements if you brought the reply yourself.
1: When commanding him to appear didn't work, Karl Alexander tried a kinder and gentler approach a few weeks later.
0: I am longing to see you again. You are esteemed, loved, and understood among us in Weimar.
1: Finally, Liszt does reply in late 1846 in his now familiar florid style.
0: I enjoy thinking first of Weimar, my fixed star. Its beneficent rays of light shine down on the long journeys of my life. I will always dare to say that it will become my desire to humbly link my efforts to Weimar's glorious traditions.
1: Learning of Liszt's very successful concerts in Constantinople, the Grand Duke later writes,
0: "We can offer you uninterrupted time for music making. Concerts in the Sultan's harem, however, we cannot match."
1: Unknown to the Grand Duke, time and maturity had worked in his favor. By the conclusion of the Kiev concerts, Liszt was exhausted. But he was also in love. After a few short months of courtship, he, Caroline, and her young daughter Marie would make Weimar their home. The court of Weimar was not wealthy. Indeed, the moving force behind cultural and political affairs was Karl Alexander's mother, Grand Duchess Maria Pavlovna, the sister of Tsar Nicholas I of Russia.
0: But how does the most famous man in Europe find solitude, even in the small provincial principality of Weimar? No sooner had he and his married mistress settled in Protestant Weimar in 1848 than musicians from all over the world trailed in his wake to this Thuringian city of 5,000. Within the first year, one especially destitute and desperate composer fell through the door. 35-year-old Richard Wagner fled to Weimar seeking the protection of Franz Liszt. He had been director of the Dresden Opera House, but he had also involved himself in the Dresden insurrections, for which many of his cohorts had been executed. A warrant had been issued for his arrest, and thus began the 30-year relationship between the most famous artist in the world and the most difficult man in the world. Despite the true affection each held for the other's accomplishments, a sampling of the over 300 letters between them tells us how this relationship began disastrously and only got worse.
1: You told me lately that you had closed your piano for some time, and I presume that for the present you have turned banker. I am in a bad state and cannot hold out for another week. 5,000 thalers, can you get me such a sum? Have you got it yourself, or is there someone else who would pay it for the love of you? Your most devoted, Richard Wagner.
0: Dear friend, in answer to your letter, I have remitted 100 thalers to your wife at Dresden.
1: Dear Liszt, with the confidence of one entirely helpless, I further ask, make it possible for me to have some money soon. Have I spoken plainly enough?
0: My purse is completely dry at this moment, and you are aware that the fortunes of the princess has been for a year without an administrator may be confiscated any day.
1: My dear Liszt, are you in good temper? Probably not, as you are just opening a letter from your plaguing spirit. I live at present only on the remainder of the money which I received from you. I implore you by all that is dear to you to raise and collect as much as you possibly can.
0: My most esteemed friend,

0: 100,000 fibs and make her believe that it is a point of honor for her that an Arad should stand in my house. Your most devoted friend and true admirer, Richard Wagner.
1: Needless to say, Liszt never connived to get Wagner a free piano. But history does record the lengths to which Wagner went to beg and blackmail Franz Liszt for money. Their tortured relationship lasted for more than 3 decades and revealed how Liszt handled controversy throughout his life. Even when Wagner seduced Liszt's married daughter, Cosima, from her husband and 3 children, Franz Liszt remained an admirer and champion of the composer, but not the man.
0: Wagner was an outspoken and rabid anti-Semite. Liszt was not. In fact, Liszt had cordial relations with the Jewish community wherever he lived, and was even invited to perform at the opening ceremonies of the Great Synagogue of Budapest, the largest in Europe, in 1860. Nevertheless, Liszt was often accused of being complicit in anti-Semitic views because of his close professional association with Wagner, the gifted bigot.
1: The most enduring and beautiful collaborations between the two men are Liszt's piano transcriptions taken from Wagner's operas. Until the establishment of the Wagner Festival at Bayreuth at the end of the century, these piano transcriptions by Liszt were better known than the operas themselves and remain mainstays of the piano repertory today. Here is the most famous of these transcriptions. From the last act of Tristan und Isolde, the beautiful and haunting Liebestod.

0: List was a man of the world who corresponded with kings. It is remarkable that he continued to be supportive, almost docile in the face of Wagner's profound arrogance. But make no mistake, Liszt was no pushover. Once, when Liszt was giving a recital in St. Petersburg, Tsar Nicholas arrived late and started talking to his aides during the music. Liszt paused. When the monarch inquired about the silence, Liszt replied,
1: Music herself should be quiet when Nicholas speaks.
0: Oblivious to the rebuke, Nicholas asked Liszt to perform a recital to commemorate the Russian defeat of the French army at the Battle of Borodino. Liszt coolly replied,
1: I owe my education and my celebrity to France. It is impossible for me to make common cause with her adversaries.
0: The Tsar snorted. The long hair and political opinions of this man displease me.
1: I let my hair grow in Paris, and I shall only cut it in Paris. And as for my political views, I have none, and shall have none until the day the Tsar deigns to put at my disposal

0: 300,000 Barrett bayonets. No, this was not a man to suffer fools quietly. Well, maybe only the talented ones.
1: Franz Liszt was determined to reinvent himself in Weimar in two important ways. First, he takes up the baton to premiere symphonic works by a daring set of younger upstarts like Robert Schumann, Hector Berlioz, and the indefatigable Richard Wagner. In each case, what interested Liszt the conductor the most was the possibilities of the symphony as narrative, using the full dramatic range of the orchestra to tell an epic story. Prominent among his own compositions of the Weimar period are his 13 symphonic poems for orchestra.
0: His second achievement in Weimar was to refashion earlier piano works into more mature compositions. The Hungarian Rhapsody and the Année de Pèlerinage undergo massive updating and rig configuration. Influenced by his admiration for Beethoven, he also begins to compose large-scale, multi-movement piano works, reminiscent of the German master's complex late keyboard works.
1: Among these large-scale works are the Fantasy and Fugue on a Theme by Bach,
0: the strangely demonic Scherzo in March,
1: the 30-minute-long Adenos Fantasy and Fugue, based on a melody from Meyerbeer's opera, The Prophets,
0: and the signature long-form piano work from this period, the innovative B minor sonata. Five repeated notes, then a turn. Five repeated notes, then a turn. This idea, this motive, this simple nugget of an idea is just about all the music material there is to drive the entire 27 minutes of the B minor sonata.
1: Like his idol Beethoven, Liszt employs the slightest bits of an idea to build an entire sonata.
0: Just five repeated notes and then a turn. This figure is given a multitude of settings during the B minor sonata. He called this thematic transformation.

0: Unlike his idol Beethoven, Franz Liszt would only write one piano sonata. But boy, what a masterpiece.
1: But the B minor sonata was not well received by all of Liszt's fellow musicians. Like scores of other young composers, 20-year-old Johannes Brahms trekked to Weimar to meet the legendary Franz Liszt. When young Johannes was too shy to play his own works for the master, Liszt gathered up the unpublished Brahms score from the table and sight-read it to perfection. What happened in the next half hour changed the course of history and their relationship.
0: Liszt decided to favor his guest by then playing his own B minor sonata in its entirety. About halfway through the 27-minute work, Liszt glanced over at his young listener, only to observe that Brahms had fallen sound asleep. The master ceased playing midstream and left the room. History proves that Johannes Brahms remained asleep to Liszt's music for the next half century.
1: Franz Liszt also admired Robert Schumann as a composer and conducted the premiere of Robert Schumann's symphonies at Weimar. Indeed, Liszt dedicated the B minor sonata to Robert Schumann in gracious reply for Schumann dedicating his great C major fantasy to Liszt 2 decades earlier. But this apparent reciprocal gratitude did not prevent the Schumanns from severely criticizing Liszt's B minor sonata without a hearing. An entry in Clara Schumann's diary dated May the 25th, 1854 says it all.
0: Liszt's sonata is merely blind noise. No healthy ideas anywhere. Everything confused. One cannot find a single clear harmonic progression. And yet I must thank him for it.

0: It is really too awful.
1: 1859 brought the beginning of many crushing developments for Liszt. His chief benefactor, Grand Duchess Maria Pavlovna, dies early in the year. With her went the resources to keep the court orchestra going in Weimar. For 10 years, she had also interceded unsuccessfully with her brother, Tsar Nicholas I of Russia, to grant Princess Caroline an annulment so that she might marry her celebrity musical lover. But Nicholas had so far refused to help in this cause, influenced perhaps by the low opinion he had acquired of the virtuoso some years earlier.
0: His children were now young adults and finding their own way in the world. He had maintained a deep but distant affection for Cosima, Blandine, and Daniel. His support had been chiefly financial, while his loving mother, Anna, was kept in charge of their upbringing in Paris. Now his only son, Daniel, a brilliant law student, dies in Berlin at age 19. Blandine, happily married to Emile Ollivier, a future prime minister of France, was to die following childbirth a few years later. His surviving child, Cosima, the one he called his terrible daughter, would alone enjoy the affection of his later years. Theirs was to be a turbulent and complicated relationship, as Cosima devotes her life to the demands of being first Wagner's mistress, then wife, then widow, then caretaker of the Wagner legend at the fledgling opera festival at Bayreuth. The post in Weimar comes to an end, and Liszt and Caroline begin an even more difficult pilgrimage.
1: Still intent on marrying, they go to Rome to directly petition Pope Pius IX to grant Caroline's annulment. If Liszt thought that the machinations of the French salons were intense, he was in for the surprise of his life once inside the palace intrigues at the Vatican. As the most famous artist in the world and a devout Catholic, Franz Liszt was on a first-name basis with Pius, who called Liszt my Palestrina. But their friendship could not overcome the many voices within the Vatican that wished to thwart this marriage. Caroline's cousins and in-laws still lay claim to her vast fortunes. They feared that her marriage to Franz would put her wealth beyond their grasp.
0: Liszt and Caroline's 13-year effort to seek an annulment came to a head on January 7, 1861, when the Pope ratified the contested decision of the Holy Congregation of the Council to grant Caroline von Sayn-Wittgenstein an annulment. While legal petitions to block the marriage continued to swirl all over Europe, they chose October 22nd of that year for the wedding date, Liszt's 50th birthday. Flowers were ordered, prenuptial communion was celebrated the night before, the matrimonial contract was written and posted as required. All was in the ready. However, the forces of church and man were arrayed against them. Caving in to months of petitions from his cardinals, the Pope reversed himself on October 21st. At midnight on the eve of the planned wedding, the Vatican sent Caroline and Franz a letter denying the annulment.
1: Neither Franz nor Caroline chose to contest this final blow. They were exhausted. They submitted to the will of the Catholic Church.
0: Caroline and Franz would never live together again, but remained in Rome as trusted friends to the end. She continued to serve as executor of his estate and co-author on several of his literary publications. Set adrift once again, at age 50, Franz Liszt would now begin yet another pèlerinage through the final episode of his life and career, this time alone. His hair had turned white, but he was still the most famous and sought-after artist of his time. All his thoughts and letters from this point onward contemplate his legacy and eternal matters.
1: My dear Caroline, the death of Rossini reminds me of my own. I wish and urgently command that my burial take place without show, be as simple and economical as possible. I protest against the burial such as Rossini's,

0: even against any sort of invitation for friends and acquaintances to assemble. Let there be no pomp, no music, no superfluous illuminations, or any kind of oration. Let my body be buried not in a church, but in some simple cemetery, and let it not be removed from that grave to another.
1: The contradictions of his personality became even more apparent in Rome. Eventually, he settles into a 10 by 15 foot cell in the monastery Madonna del Rosario, just outside the city. This austere, dilapidated, whitewashed room on the ground floor of the monastery would be his home for the next 5 years. In it, he had all that he needed: a wooden bed, a table on which to write, religious books for study, and a small piano with a missing D. Here he would write, compose, meditate, and prepare himself for the final chapter of his life.
0: Yet, even while Liszt was cloistered in the monastery atop Mont Mario, the outside world found his humble door. Just 2 weeks after entering the monastery, his friend, Pope Pius IX, came to Madonna del Rosario to see the celebrated artist. The Pope sang Italian arias, while Liszt accompanied the tuneful pontiff on the piano with the missing D. A few days later, Liszt descended from Mount Mario to perform a private concert in the Vatican for the Pope and his retinue.
1: Caroline was furious that Liszt kept company with the Pope. She was particularly peeved that he befriended Cardinal Gustav Hohenlohe, the very man who had schemed behind the scenes to thwart their marriage. What was Liszt up to? Was he reinventing himself at her expense? Friends wondered aloud if he had lost his mind.
0: My life is simplifying itself, and the Catholic piety of my childhood has become a regular and also a regulating experience.
1: He seemed unable to unburden himself.
0: A great affliction has occurred in my life.
1: Gustav Hohenlohe and Franz Liszt were cultivating each other. It was Hohenlohe who, on April 25th, 1865, performed the ceremony where Liszt was made an abbe of the Catholic Church. Taking the four minor orders of the priesthood fulfilled Liszt's lifelong interest in the church. From then on, he was known as Abbe Liszt. He was not allowed to celebrate Mass or hear confession. He took no vows of celibacy and was able to retract at any time.
0: I do not in the least intend to become a monk. It is enough for me to belong to the hierarchy of the church to such a degree as the minor orders allow me to do.
1: Both men had gotten what they wanted. Liszt had finally entered the ecclesiastical stake that had called to him his entire life. Hohenlohe had provided the Holy Roman Catholic Church with a world-famous celebrity ornament. Caroline was to sequester herself for the rest of her life in an apartment not far from the church of their thwarted marriage. There she smoked strong cigars and wrote dozens of treatises on the foibles of the Catholic Church while she waited for Liszt to visit her. Liszt always seemed to keep two Roman residencies simultaneously: an urban apartment where he socialized and taught piano students, and a quiet religious retreat typically removed from the hubbub of the city where he could meditate and compose.
0: Villa d'Este, Cardinal Hohenlohe's palatial villa on the outskirts of Rome. This 15th century retreat with its magnificent fountains, cascades, and pools inspired waterplay architecture all over Europe and beyond. To Liszt, Villa d'Este was not just a natural wonderland, but evidence of the genius of man could harness and engage with the forces of nature in the service of beauty and elegance. At the invitation of Cardinal Hohenlohe, this was to be the spiritual retreat for Abbe Franz Liszt until his death in 1886. He came and went as he pleased, traveling from the mountaintop retreat to the city to visit Caroline, teach piano masterclasses, and meet with the Pope. Here, inspired by the nexus of man and nature, he wrote some of his most impressionistic piano works. A generation before Ravel and Debussy were to make the term impressionistic music an international phenomenon.

Here is Liszt's reflection on the scene. His 1883 composition, Les Jeux d'eau à la Villa d'Este, The Fountains of Villa d'Este.

0: In the last two decades of his life, Liszt settled into a new nomadic routine. Wearing his abbé's cassock everywhere, he began to live part of each year in three cities, Budapest, Weimar, and Rome. He came to embrace the wonders of train travel and know all the schedules, often traveling third class, composing through the night as soot and ash billowed through the train car. In Budapest, the city fathers sought to woo back their favorite son. They built a new conservatory of music and invited Liszt to be its director. In Weimar, he renewed his friendship with Carl Alexander and held world-famous masterclasses for piano students from all over the globe. These two cities represent professional obligations that he was willing to pursue. Rome, on the other hand, was for him his spiritual retreat. But even there, he had famous visitors: Edvard Grieg, Claude Debussy, Alexander Borodin, Edward McDowell, Anton Bruckner, and others came to meet the legend, Abbé Franz Liszt.
1: But age and celebrity finally began to take their toll. When critics reviled his music, he advised his students not to endanger their careers by programming his compositions.
0: With the rise in nationalism, Hungarians were looking to establish a strong national identity. Many had not forgotten the scandal of his 1859 book on gypsy music in Hungary. They felt Liszt was too German or too French. In Hungary, Abbé Franz Liszt was simply not Hungarian enough.
1: His close association with the music of Richard Wagner drew charges that he, too, was anti-Semitic.
0: The concert audience that he helped to create now turned against him and his more daring late works.
1: The impressionistic piano pieces like Le Jeu d'eau à la Villa d'Este drew sharp criticism from the academic music community he helped to establish.
0: His physical condition began to deteriorate. He had a bad fall and his eyes grew weak, but he continued to travel between the three cities he now called home. At times, his legs were so swollen that his students had to lift him from the train in Weimar.
1: My sight is going, dear friend, and I can no longer write without difficulty.
0: His drinking increased. Brandy and now absinthe became his daily companions, increasing his dark moods.
1: Everyone is against me. Catholics because they find my church music profane, Protestants because to them my music is too Catholic, Freemasons because they think my music is clerical, to conservatives I am a revolutionary, to the futurists I am an old Jacobin, to by right I am not a composer but a publicity agent. The Germans reject my music as French, the French as German. To the Austrians, I write gypsy music. To the Hungarians, foreign music. And the Jews loathe me, my music, and myself, for no reason at all.
0: Through his bitter depression, he continued to work on a new book, Sketches for a Harmony of the Future. In it, Liszt describes the final goal of the evolution in music to be the achievement of a state of omnitonic. Every note is its own tonic, something akin to the 12-tone theory that would be fully postulated by Arnold Schoenberg a generation later. That this man who studied with Salieri and Czerny would conceive of a musical language without tonality is revolutionary indeed, as radical as conceiving a world without gravity. He wrote to Caroline in 1883 that he was prepared to hurl my lance into the boundless realms of the future. There is no better example of what Liszt had on his mind than his penultimate composition, Bagatelle sans tonalité, Bagatelle without tonality.

0: These are the faces of Franz Liszt. This is the music of Franz Liszt. Pianist, composer, father, friend, entrepreneur, conductor, author, benefactor, biographer, Kapellmeister, abbe, lover. Franz Liszt, a man of three centuries, he was a study in contradiction. He is for us today a very 20th century figure, presenting his ambiguities without apology, adopting an existential stance with regard to events and persons around him. He spent all of his time and energy being Franz Liszt. Perhaps Princess Caroline said it best.
1: Liszt had thrown his lance much further into the future. Several generations will pass before he is fully understood.
0: Let us begin that understanding in this year, the Franz Liszt bicentennial year. Happy birthday, maestro.

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You're watching UCTV.

I'm excited to share with you today some of the work that I did partly as a postdoc and then kind of the directions that we're taking this in my lab at UCLA, which opened in 2021. And really, the goal of a lot of the things that we're doing is to understand cell types that exist in the developing human brain and in glioblastoma. And I always like to start with this picture because this is from one of the studies that we did of the first trimester human brain. And this is actually a complete brain at about gestational week 6. And you can see that it looks pretty different than what the adult human brain looks like. And there's a lot of development and expansion that happens between these earliest stages and when an individual is born. And a lot of cool action is happening during those time points. Just as an overview of what my lab does, we're really interested in understanding how neural stem cells give rise to the heterogeneity of cell types that exist in the human brain. And we're interested in understanding how this progresses over time, as well as how these cell types are distributed across areas. Now, from single cell profiling and other types of profiling, we can identify cell types that exist in the brain, but these are ultimately snapshots. If we really want to mechanistically understand how things are happening, we need models to do this. And one of the tools that we use are stem cell-derived cortical organoids. And these have their strengths and limitations, but they really are a powerful tool in understanding some of the functional and mechanistic properties of human brain development. Additionally, I'm fascinated by this idea that these neural stem cells, which are used to build the brain, are reactivated later in life, often decades later after when they're supposed to disappear, and that these cells have an incredibly important role in the genesis of brain tumors, including glioblastoma. And so in my lab, we try to compare between all of these different samples, use data and content from each of the experimental systems to be able to understand the others better. And this involves understanding cell type heterogeneity, a bunch of single cell approaches, and then we're also moving into understanding metabolites and epigenetics a little bit more as well. So the guiding questions for my lab are, how do human neural stem cells build the brain? And why are they so devastating in brain cancer? So I'm sure you don't need an introduction to the human brain, but if we do think about the brain and the outermost layer of the brain, the cerebral cortex, we can see that it is incredibly important to a lot of functions that we consider to be very human. The outer layer of the brain, the cortex, is divided

divided into functional regions, and these are demarked here in this schematic. And as you can see, although they are generally similar in their six-layer structure of neurons that are organized, even just anatomically, for over 100 years, we've known that these six layers have differences in density between the different areas.

profile. The blueprint that sets up these layers and these areas is entirely determined for the most part in the cortex by the time an individual is born. And so if we really want to study neurodevelopmental disorders, the things that set up vulnerability to psychiatric disorders, strategies to treat injury or neurodegenerative disease, and to understand the reactivation of these processes in cancer, it's essential to study the developmental stages of the human brain. So as a quick overview of cortical development, the cortex emerges from an initially mostly uniform neuroepithelial sheet. These neuroepithelia give rise to radial glia, which serve as the neural stem cells of the cortex, and these generate neuronal populations primarily through these intermediate progenitor cells, which serve as transit amplifying populations. They give rise to newborn neurons, which migrate up the scaffolds of this radial glia. And over time, the radial glia themselves diversify in terms of the subtypes that exist. This is specifically primarily in the human and primate lineages. These newborn neurons then give rise to the deep and then the upper layer neurons. And before, around the time that neurogenesis is completing, they begin to move into gliogenesis, generating glial populations that serve important functions to support neural activity in the brain. Now, this process is generally preserved in mice and other rodents, but there are important differences between rodents and humans. One is the existence of this outer subventricular zone, where a lot of work from Arnold's lab, Pascal Rakic's lab, and others have really characterized the cell types and function of this zone, but seems to contribute significantly to the expansion of the cortex compared to that of rodents. And one very important cell population that is present in this zone is these outer radial glia that only have this process to the pia and undergo very unique cell behaviors, such as a jump and divide behavior, which is thought to contribute perhaps to the expansion of the cortex. Although rodents have some of these outer radial glia, they're incredibly sparse compared to that in the human. Not to belabor the point, but if we compare cross-sections of the human brain versus other mammals, we can see that there are important differences. This outermost Nissl-stained purple, dark purple layer in the human is threefold expanded compared even to the chimpanzee. And this difference in cortical thickness emerges during developmental stages. Additionally, there are size differences overall. And as you can note, there are important differences in the structure where the human brain is gyrencephalic or folded compared to that of the mouse brain. So one of the areas that I'd like to present some work on is this idea of understanding in the human how different areas of the cortex emerge. And this is a process that I refer to as cortical aerialization. And I think that this is really exciting to understand because it does provide a view into some of the human-specific developmental processes. Many human cortical areas, such as the prefrontal cortex, are expanded compared to not only rodents, but also non-human primates. And evolutionarily, these differences have really generated disease vulnerabilities. So the more that we understand how these areas emerge, the more we can understand how these vulnerabilities to neurodevelopmental or neuropsychiatric disorders emerge. Additionally, we have and are continuing to generate atlases of early cortical development that allow us to explore in human samples, human-enriched developmental cell types. So as an introduction into the process of cortical aerialization, I'd like to present some of the prevailing hypotheses in the field. This has been an area of interest for decades and has been widely studied, especially in rodent models, which have provided important understanding of how this early patterning happens. So we're pretty consistent across mammals that early on, there are morphogens that pattern the cortex into anterior and posterior sections, and that this happens at those earliest stages. But the question arises, when you go from these earliest stages to the much expanded brain later on, how do the different cells across the different areas of the cortex know which functional area to become? One hypothesis is the protomap hypothesis, which suggests that radial glia are already predestined to a specific area. For example, in this schematic, they know that they're going to make cells of the prefrontal cortex. And so they give rise to cell types through the differentiation trajectory that generate the prefrontal cortex. The kind of extreme opposite hypothesis is the protocortex hypothesis, that in general,

radioglia and the cell types that emerge from them are undetermined. They don't know what they're going to be until they have insight from outside signals, such as the thalamus, which provides a sensory input and then ultimately can specify this identity. Now, we've long understood that it's probably some mix of these two aspects, or these two hypotheses, that really define what makes these different cortical areas. But this has been an area that we were hoping to use some of the single cell approaches to start to tease apart what is the contribution of these hypotheses and what are the molecular signals that underlie this. So the first project that I worked on that started to investigate this was led by Tom Nowakowski and Arnold Kriegstein's lab, and this was at the earliest stages of single cell sequencing, where using the Fluidigm microfluidic C1 system, Tom and others in the lab were able to collect data from anatomically dissected regions of the cortex, as well as from other brain structures, including the ganglionic eminences. Using this anatomical dissection, they then dissociated the cells into single cells and were able to start to capture profiles of individual cells. And I came in at the point of analysis for this project where we really were still learning how to understand and analyze single cell data. And so we used a variety of dimensionality reduction approaches, clustering approaches, and then also intersected this with weighted gene co-expression network analysis to really understand underlying biological programs to then further subcluster our data. And so from this, we were able to obtain profiles of 4,800 cells, and these were divided into approximately 48 clusters. For the clusters for which we knew the anatomical source of the material, we started to look at the distribution of cells in this Tisney space, where each dot represents a cell. And in this particular data set, what we noted is that cells coming from the prefrontal cortex or the 2B visual cortex were segregating completely in the maturing neuronal populations, which were located in this part of the plot. And this led us to an initial model where there seems to be a cascading divergence of expression, where it seemed that the radioglia were primarily all the same, but as you went through the differentiation cascade, there was an expanded contribution of this area signature that really refined these cell type identities. And so this was an interesting and exciting finding, but there were important limitations, including the fact that we only had the poles of the cortex, as well as we were limited by cell number by the technologies of the day. Moving on to the next phase of the brain initiative in Arnold's lab, I led an effort to characterize cell types that exist during the second trimester of human brain development. And the goal here was to use the newer droplet-based technologies, in this case 10x, to look at multiple anatomically dissected structures of the cortex as well as other brain regions. And in this study, we were able to capture data from 10 brain regions, 6 cortical regions, and profiling 11 individuals, we obtained data from over 700,000 cells that passed quality control. Within the cortex, we had more than 400,000 cells, about 100x what we had before. And now we had better access to understanding the nature of the cell types and subtypes, as well as their distribution across the cortical span. As you can see here, the UMAP is colored by the major cell types, and you can see that they're distributed and correspond to certain marker genes of interest, including SOX2 for progenitor populations, intermediate progenitors, excitatory and inhibitory neurons, as well as some glial populations and dividing cells. When we looked at the subclusters, we saw that there were 138 subtypes that we were able to identify, and we wanted to ask, how are these divided over the span of the cortex? And what we saw was that for the most part, most of these clusters were distributed across different cortical areas. However, there were a few that were strongly enriched in either the visual cortex or the prefrontal cortex. And we thought that this was really interesting and wanted to understand this distribution of cell types and area and identity more finely. The first thing that we did was we wanted to first validate that our aerial dissection anatomically made sense. So we did this based on whatever anatomical landmarks we could achieve from looking at the
piece of brain, but we also have markers in the literature that are known to have these gradients. And so these are two markers that we used for which the gradients matched what has been previously

described. We then used a number of different analysis strategies to ask, how is development progressing over the different cortical areas? Shown here is what we call a constellation plot. And what we are doing here is we're taking all of the dots from that UMAP plot and averaging them based on the criteria that defines a circle. In this case, a circle is defined by a combination of cell type, so radial glia, intermediate progenitor cell, neuron, and the area from which the cells were dissected. The first thing that came to mind here and that validated our previous observations was really the strength of the model, where the cascading signal of area identity was still recapitulated in this data. You can see that the blue dots here are further flung from one another compared to the radial glia. One thing that was interesting is that each of these intervening areas were quite distinct from one another. It was not just the poles that had their unique transcriptional signatures. Additionally, we saw that the intermediate progenitor cells, these transit amplifying cells that looked pretty homogeneous in our previous data set, were actually quite a bit more different in this data than what we had seen before, and were distinctly more different from one another across areas compared to the radial glia. Amongst the radial glia, we saw that they were pretty tight-knit, and these lines connecting the individual circles indicate the number of shared neighbors within that space. And one thing that was very obvious from looking at this plot was, although the radial glia are more closely tied together than the other cell types, the prefrontal cortex and the visual cortex, even in the radial glia, never shared any neighbors, suggesting that these are already somewhat predefined in their identity at that radial glia stage, but that these differences become more exacerbated as the differentiation cascade progresses. To look at this another way, we also wanted to think about the actual genes that were defining these signatures. Our first question was, are there genes that are distinct in the radial glia compared to the IPCs and the neurons? And indeed, there were. There were genes that mark area-specific signatures of radial glia. But when we take into account the fold change and the specificity of those markers unified in this gene score, we see that there's a significantly more number of genes that comprise the signature in the intermediate progenitor cells and the neurons, consistent with what we were seeing on the constellation plot. I expected that when we would look at this, we would define a developmental signature of the prefrontal cortex across cell types, and that this would kind of be the same as the differentiation cascade proceeded. And using the Sankey plot, which allows us to basically connect genes from point A to point B to point C, and if we look from radial glia to IPCs to neurons, we saw that there were some genes that maintained a signature and kept it all the way from radial glia to neurons. However, we were particularly struck by this idea that there were many genes that were actually changing their specificity, and there was a strong level of dynamics underlying the progression through the differentiation cascade. I don't show it here, but if you also look at early, mid, and late stages of the second trimester, we see the same levels of dynamics, which is very interesting to us because it suggested that things are changing rapidly during these developmental stages. And upon thinking about this more deeply, we realized that this is actually consistent with a body of literature that says that there are many stages of extensive gene remodeling using bulk RNA sequencing that occur during the second trimester and then later in the third trimester. This is also consistent with the fact that none of the signatures that we see during development really have very much to do with the signatures that have been identified in the adult across cortical stages, suggesting that this is a process that is highly dynamic, but probably is also pretty tightly regulated. One model that we have that still needs testing, and it's something that we're focused on in my lab, is this idea that there may be a domino effect, where a series of transcription factors set up the next set of programs that then basically cascade along to drive this dynamic gene expression, but that ultimately gets us to that blueprint of those different layers and areas that exist in the cortex. One way that we can look at this is by looking at the transcription factors that are PFC or V1 enriched in the radial glia compared to the excitatory neurons. And again, although there are some that are specific and preserved across this differentiation cascade, many are very different. And these are candidate genes for which we are definitely looking at additional functions and understanding their role in really establishing these area-specific identities. When we look to not only the transcription factors, but also other genes that we found

to be area specific in our data, we noted that although some of them have been described as to being area specific before, and those are the top two, there are others that we describe to be area specific but have already been described not with area specificity to be important to neurodevelopmental disorders. And we think that this just links us right back to this idea that understanding area is strongly linked to understanding neurodevelopmental disorders because they often present with area specific phenotypes. So again, these are genes that are of interest to us to follow up on. One strategy that we wanted to use to further interrogate this data was validation in a spatial landscape. For this particular project, we collaborated with a company called Rebus, who has a ESPER spatial omics platform in which their optics allow for very fast imaging. So this is a probe-based method, and we were able to look at 31 probes simultaneously. But because it needs iterative imaging and the size of even the developing human brain is quite large on a slide, most other modalities would take months to image. And the advantage here was we were able to collect data for these, I think it was 9 cycles of imaging within about 2 days for each sample, which really helped preserve much of the signal and the data quality. So from the individual probe data, you could get clusters such as is shown here. And then here's an example of the SatB2 probe for which you can see it's strongly enriched in the cortical plate compared to the rest of that tissue. If we look at a tile image of a cortical span, you can see the ventricular zone here. In this case, we're looking at a gestational week 20 somatosensory cortex. And up here, you can see the cortical plate. And you can see that there's clear differences in the enrichment with the more orange probes here in the ventricular zone and the more purple ones in the cortical plate. When we looked at several sets of genes for which we had seen cortical area enrichment or specificity, we can see the expectations of what we were thinking we would see here in this middle bar chart, and then the actual quantification way on the right. For the most part, we did see a validation of the distribution that we were expecting from the single cell analysis. But the thing that was much more striking to me and that I think is very tantalizing to follow up on is this idea that not only are the expression patterns of these genes different across cortical areas, their laminar distribution is also distinct. So for example, you can see that of these 3 genes, they're very mixed in the prefrontal cortex, but then they basically layer in the somatosensory and temporal cortex before a different pattern in the visual cortex. And we think that this probably has some functional meaning, that you know these genes are located where they are for a reason, but their exact role is not well understood. But the thing that this did make me reminiscent of is this idea that we see all of these different densities across different cortical areas, and we know that the blueprint to set up that laminar structure across areas is determined developmentally. So a lot more work definitely needs to follow up on this, but I think that this is just another example of how much is left to learn about the cell types and their organization in the developing human brain. So to conclude this part of the talk, the model that we came to obviously is not going to fully prove which version of the hypothesis exists, but it can give us insight into a model for what might be happening at a more molecular level. What we think is happening is that the proto-map hypothesis is kind of correct when it comes to defining the prefrontal cortex versus the visual cortex. Even in the radial glia, we see that these cell types are quite distinct from one another. And as development proceeds and the input from the thalamus begins to refine areas, a combination of that signaling as well as other cues that may exist in the cortex further refine other areas, but they do so at more mature time points where the radial glia look more similar to one another, but the neuronal populations are quite distinct. So I mentioned that we do know that there are neurodevelopmental disorders that have area-specific phenotypes, and a few examples are shown here. And this is something that we think that can be studied using stem cell-derived models of the developing human brain. So for anyone who is unfamiliar, what is an organoid?
An organoid is a stem cell-derived model of a tissue. In this case, we model the cortex. And if you look at the stem cells in a colony, this is generally what they look like. And what we do is we dissociate them and aggregate them in the presence of small molecules that basically make these balls within 7 days. We do this in individual 96-well plates, and by the time they're about 3 weeks old, we move them to 6-well plates where they have many in a 6-well. And you can see what they look like here at about week 8. When we fix, section, and stain these, we can see that at week 5, they have these beautiful rosettes. These are the radial glia, marked by SOX2, that give rise to intermediate progenitor cells marked by TBR2 or EOMs, and C-TIP2 marking deep layer populations. In one of the projects that I led in Arnold's lab, we really wanted to understand how similar or different the organoids were to the developing human brain. And one of the ways in which we made this comparison was to look at these area networks. And given some of the limitations that we identified in the rest of the study, we were actually pleasantly surprised to see that organoid cells very well recapitulate cortical areas. They do so in what seems to be a stochastic manner. There's no organization for how they are arranged within the organoid, but it does show that they are capable of recapitulating these area-specific transcriptional identities, suggesting that this might actually be a great model to ask some of these questions about area specification and test some of the hypotheses that we generated from the previous ATLAS data. So some of the open questions that we're pursuing in my lab now, and unfortunately I don't have too much data to show you today, but hopefully the next time we talk I'll have more progress on these projects, is to look at how, when, and by what intrinsic or extrinsic mechanisms area specification is enabled, and also seeking to model the dynamic maturation and transcriptional reprogramming of these processes, ideally with implications in neurodevelopmental disorders. A lot of these efforts in my lab are being led by Patricia Nano, who's a postdoc. And one of the things that she's been doing is trying to understand what else can we learn from atlases. And so this is this next section is all unpublished stuff that is ongoing and is a work in progress, but hopefully there'll be some discussion or ideas of what we can do with this. And also all of the atlases that we have generated, including this data that I'll present here, are either already or will very shortly be publicly available for the community to interact with. So here, what the goal Patricia had was, is, you know, I have generated a bunch of data, other people in the field have generated a bunch of data, but what happens when we put all of this data together and start to really look for larger signals of biological programs? What can we understand about human brain development? So in this study, Patricia combined data from 7 different papers surveying the developing human brain. And here we show some of the visualization of the joint analysis, but actually the joint analysis was done with much more of a network approach. So here I'm just showing you the cell types, the subtypes, and then the developmental periods that were sampled. And now in this data, we have closer to 700,000 cells. The vast majority are still coming from some of the data sets that I generated, but we are adding in a number of extra individuals from other studies. So I guess it's 600,000, my bad. This is now 96 individuals from these 7 data sets. And one of the things that we realized when approaching these data is a challenge to integrating them is that they're done with different techniques. They're done with different types of sequencing. They have different processing of the tissue beforehand. And so there's a lot of technical variables, and we didn't really want that to drive any of the conclusions. So anything that's going to just integrate the data, like I showed you on the previous slide, is going to smooth out some of that biological variation that we're really interested in. So we thought, how can we really find biological variation that is preserved between the 96 individuals, but also not rely on any of these tools that eliminate some of that interesting signal? So what Patricia did is she did unsupervised clustering for all of the cells for each individual. So she did this 96 times. And then from that, identified gene networks that were representative of variation in each individual, and then collected the networks across individuals to identify these metamodules, which then become this overarching signal that is important to the larger data set.
So this is an example of that last step of creating these metamodules and correlating the gene signatures that we're seeing from each individual. And if we look at these metamodules, there's 225 of them. They range in size from 10 to about 471, with a median size right around 20.

genes. And Patricia then annotated each of these modules. And this was a little bit of an arduous process because it wasn't just using some of these annotation tools, because sometimes they are not informative or don't have information. So it was a combination of using annotation tools, using the literature, using our own knowledge about gene signatures to define many biological processes associated with these 225 modules. We then wanted to dive in to some of the cell type specificity of these individual modules. So many of them were biological processes, and some of them were biological processes associated with individual cell types that were very specific. So for example, we had modules that were representative of vascular function or microglia and immune function or different glial cell types. And we saw that when these modules were represented in the UMAP space, they corresponded to the gene expression that defined these cell types. So this gave us confidence that at least some of these positive controls are being identified from this meta-analysis. We also wanted to look at some of the cell types that were broadly expressed in our data. And the four that I'm showing you here were modules that were somewhat broadly expressed either in excitatory neurons or in inhibitory neurons. And unfortunately, I didn't have time to get the figures from her quite yet, but she's actually shown that there's a correspondence of these modules to very specific laminar cell types in the adult brain, and is working on different staining in actual human developing tissue to see what the distribution of the component genes are for these modules that are defining these individual distributions. There's one module in particular, though, that we thought was particularly fascinating and also kind of followed that trend. So this module 20 is broadly expressed in our neuronal populations, but as you can see, is over time increasing its expression in these deep layer populations. So Patricia took the signal for module 20 and compared it to adult brain single cell sequencing from the Allen Brain Institute. And when she looked at the distribution of this module in their data, she actually found that there was a significant enrichment for module 20 in FeSF2 positive subtypes. FeSF2 is a transcription factor that is considered to be a terminal differentiation factor that defines a particular population of subcortical projecting neurons in the deep layers 5 and 6 of the brain. And so we thought that this was particularly interesting because FeSF2 itself actually has interesting patterns where it comes on early in radial glia but then disappears for a while. And so we currently have a work in progress model that we're seeking to validate using the organoid system, suggesting that module 20 is potentially involved in specifying FeSF2 neuronal identity, potentially by FeSF2 activating this module, disappearing for a bit, and then coming on later in development to really define this terminal identity. And so I hope to keep you posted about some of this work. We've recently harvested some of these experiments, and we think it's supporting this model, but there's a few details we need to figure out. So stay tuned for that. In the last section of my talk, I'd like to talk about some of the work that I have done and some of the directions that we are taking now to think about the ways that glioblastomas are reactivating some of the developmental cell types and trajectories. So for anyone who is not familiar, glioblastoma is one of the most aggressive and most common forms of adult brain cancer. And unfortunately, it has a very high rate of recurrence and mortality, typically within 12 to 18 months of diagnosis. One of the challenges is that the tumor frequently recurs at sites that are distant from the original tumor, and currently more therapeutic options are definitively required to extend lifespan and improve outcomes. I'm by far not the first one to want to molecularly characterize glioblastoma. One of the first Cancer Genome Atlas papers was using bulk RNA sequencing to define molecular subtypes of glioblastoma. And in that study shown here, they identified 4 different subtypes. This has now been narrowed primarily to 3. And this was very exciting because it was thought that we would be able to striate tumors and identify individual therapeutic options that would specifically impact and benefit subtypes of the disease. Unfortunately, though, this was not the case. And one of the very first single cell studies of glioblastoma started to get to the root of potentially why this is.
In this study, which was 300 cells and across these five tumors, was sufficient to identify that within any individual tumor, each of these subtypes was often represented, and multiple were usually represented within an individual tumor. This is problematic because it means that not only are tumors heterogeneous between individuals, but there's also heterogeneity within a tumor. More recent work by Mario Suva's group has shown that there's not only these individual states and subtypes that exist, but also that they may be a bit fluid and may not be entirely stable, suggesting that not only are there these sources of heterogeneity, but also there's a little bit of slipperiness where the tumor won't just stay kind of in this one defined state. So as a postdoc, I was very interested in understanding whether any of the cell types that are undergoing these shifts have any correspondence to cell types that we would expect to see in the developing human brain. So in our lab, in the Arnold's lab, we did 11 tumor single cell sequencing. And then using a number of strategies and the atlases that we were developing, we compared the tumor single cell profiles to that of the developing human brain, and also included some data sets that we had from the adult brain at the time. When we identified the cell types that exist, both tumor and normal are shown here, we saw some populations that we expected to see, and then also saw a number of populations reminiscent of development, such as radial glia. Now, glioma stem cells have been a tantalizing and exciting target that have been described, and are aspects of it are somewhat controversial, but this idea that there are stem cells that exist in an individual tumor that are driving it forward was something that I was really excited to identify in the data that we had. And I thought, you know, we won't be able to fully define this by just RNA expression because it won't correspond perfectly to the protein expression, but there are a number of genes that have been associated with this cancer stem cell definition. So can we associate the expression of these genes to a single cell type for each tumor? That would have been great. But unfortunately, there was also heterogeneity within these, suggesting that there are multiple progenitors that may be from these shifting states that do exist within a single tumor. Now, as I mentioned, one of these cell types was radial glia. And from our work looking at the developing human brain, we were interested to know whether there was any correspondence between the radial glia and subtypes that have been defined in the human brain. And we were surprised and excited to see that the top similarity was to these outer radial glia, which, as you remember, are expanded in the human brain compared to the rodents. They're very sparse in mice. And so seeing that here suggests a human-specific or human-enriched feature of these tumors. Shown here on the right is the network that is preserved between the developmental outer radial glia and the glioblastoma outer radial glia. And one of the top genes in the middle of this is this gene PTPRZ1. So not only did we want to transcriptionally define the cell type, but we also wanted to look at whether or not we could identify the unique cell behavior that outer radial glia undergo. So they typically undergo this jump and divide behavior. And what I'm showing you here are tumor cells that are sparsely labeled with GFP. And if we look at this again, the jump is at the beginning of this video. We can see that the daughter cells from the ones that stay in the window that we were imaging are also proliferative, suggesting that this is visual evidence that these outer radial glia-like cells are actually giving rise to additional tumor types because they're generating proliferative daughter cells. And so we really wanted to be able to study these outer radial glia in the tumor and kind of understand what function do they play. They seem to be proliferating and giving rise to additional tumor types, but what other roles do they have? What cell types can they give rise to? So we wanted to isolate them, and to do so, because PTPRZ1, that protein that I showed you at the center of the network, is a cell surface protein, we thought maybe we could purify it using flow sorting. So we did this, and initially, we tried to do transplantations into mice. We were able to get a couple to succeed, but the engraftment rate was actually incredibly low. And we wondered if this was because they are not typically found in the mouse brain, and so perhaps it's a little bit of a hostile environment for those types of xenografts. So one idea that we had was, what if we see if it works in the organoid model?
And so indeed we did that, and we

we transplanted these outer radial glia into our model of the organoid. We did this for both positively selected, negatively selected, and then unsorted populations of the tumors for radial glia. And what you could see here is that the positive selection was not perfectly pure, but the negative selection was pretty good. And in both cases, as well as in the unsorted tumor, we saw that there was an evolution of cell types over time, where on the three left bars show you the composition of the input. And then after several weeks in culture, when we isolated the GFP positive cells, we were able to see a shift in identity that in this case was preserved across all of the three states, suggesting that there may be these distinct progenitor populations. Now, this data is a little bit correlative in showing that because we don't have individual tracing. But one thing that I'm very excited about that's going on in the lab now is we've actually been able to pair these types of experiments with single cell barcoded lineage tracing that basically allows us to identify clonal populations between individual cell types. And we're very excited about that data and are seeing very interesting things from the outer radial glia that are completely consistent with the conclusions of what we saw here, just with more detail. I mentioned that PTPRZ1 was this protein that we used for isolating the population that was central to this ORG network. And interestingly, there has been work in the field suggesting that PTPRZ1 is required for tumor invasion. And in this study, they showed that when PTPRZ1 was bound by its ligands, as well as by a host of ligands, it drove cell migration and invasion through the activation of the RORoc pathway. Now, I showed you those videos of the mitoticsomal translocation. And before I joined Arnold's lab, there was actually very interesting work showing that this exact pathway, the RORoc pathway, is required for MST, or that jump and divide behavior. And so we wondered if PTPRZ1 is also required for that. And so to do this, we knocked down PTPRZ1 both in the developing human brain in slice culture and then also in a PDX patient-derived xenograft model that we were able to obtain that had preservation of the MST behavior. And in both cases, knocking down PTPRZ1 significantly decreased the distance that this jump and divide happened, suggesting that these may be linked processes. Now, more work needs to be done on this, but we also were able to in vitro perform a wound healing type assay and show that PTPRZ1 is required for some of these migratory behaviors and that knocking down PTPRZ1 was similar to inhibiting the ROCK pathway, which also decreased the migratory behavior. So from this study, we were able to identify that, yes, there is a lot of tumor heterogeneity with many of those cell types, recapitulating cell types that we see in the developing human brain. I talked mostly today about the outer radial glia, but many of the other glial populations, including specific subtypes of astrocytes, as well as individual subtypes of oligodendrocyte precursor cells, also are reminiscent of human-enriched populations, suggesting that these GBM tumors, like other diseases, are taking advantage of the recent evolutionary expansions of populations to create these disease vulnerabilities. And so some of the key questions that my lab is now trying to answer is how can organoid or explant models be used to really characterize this heterogeneity? And can we use them to further study tumor invasion and also really model some of these human cell-cell interactions? Because if these are human-enriched populations, perhaps we want to, in addition to using traditional xenograft models or other culture models, also look at these human-human cell interactions. Now, there's a number of organoid models that do exist in the field. I'll go through these pretty quickly, but there's a couple explant models. In this case, they're from Hongjin Sun and Guoli Ming's labs at UPenn, where they made these glioblastoma organoids, which are essentially chopped up pieces of explant tissue from the patient that then grow in culture and really do look quite a bit like the organoids that we grow. A similar paper was recently also published with additional characterization showing that the tissue and the RNA of these organoids look similar to what we see in patients. There's also a model from Howard Fine's group that takes patient samples, expands them in culture, and then transplants them into the organoid. And this is the one that's most similar to what we do in my lab, with a few differences in terms of the
expansion in the fine model or the glyco model,

where we go direct from patient. And then there's also models that have been generated where mutations are introduced in the organoids, which I think is a very cool strategy to start to drive some of the tumorigenesis in that organoid system. And so these are all tools that do exist and are similar, but each one has its own specializations. When starting my lab, we really wanted to better characterize and optimize the system for how we grow organoids. And this was work led by Weihong Ji, who's a project scientist in the lab and who has really taken the system to the next level. The system that we use now is similar to what we used in our paper, but just every aspect of the delivery, of the virus delivery, of the transplantation method, and of the cell number has really been well optimized by her. And what we do is we dissociate the patient tumor cells, we label them with GFP, and then we do this transplantation to the organoid. And if you look at what this looks like, here, this dotted line approximates the edge of the organoid, and this is while the system is still alive in culture, and you can see the fluorescent tumor cells directly from the patient here. When we fix, section, and stain these, you can see the tumor invading into the organoid. And one thing that's very interesting is when the organoids still have their rosettes at the earlier developmental stages, these tumor cells seem to avoid the rosettes. We haven't fully explained that yet. We also can show that the tumor cells maintain nestin and SOX2, which are markers of stemness, and can be lost in certain in vitro conditions. So we're really excited about this system. And I won't show you too much data on this, but I'll show you a little bit for some of the ways that we're thinking about using this system to better understand GBM. One of the strengths of this model is that it's very scalable. We can do a lot of experiments very quickly. Because we're dissociating the cells, we have molecular access to it. This allows us to do that lineage tracing. We've also been doing knockdown experiments for certain genes of interest. And then it really gives us an opportunity to do this with primary tumor cells, which in the context of the UCLA brain cancer environment has been very exciting to just get regular tumors from the operating room. And we can also start to think about drug testing. However, this system does not have an immune system and does not have a blood-brain barrier, which are two important aspects of the cancer. So this is modeling more of these other features, but cannot be necessarily used for actual preclinical testing because of these limitations. I've been mentioning that we're interested in understanding how some of the glioblastoma cells are interacting with the microenvironment, though. And I think that this is a cool opportunity that we have from this system. So this is an example of one of the patients tumors that we transplanted into the organoid. And when doing these experiments, when possible, we always try to sequence the tumor as well as control samples. So here you can see on the right, the GFP positive sorted cells. These are the tumor cells that grew in the organoid for about 3 weeks, and then we retrieved them. On the left, you can see a batch-matched organoid control. So this is an organoid that did not see tumor. And we and others have really shown in the field that organoids tend to be relatively consistent within a batch. So we are fairly confident that this will look like the organoid that was transplanted with tumor. And then if we look at the normal organoid cells, so these are GFP negative ones, but that were exposed to tumor, we see the emergence of a new population. And we think that this is really exciting because this new population, and we've seen this across multiple tumors, is emerging presumably from some of these interactions with the tumor. In this particular case, this cluster was positive for our ROR beta. And when we correlated it to the gene signatures from the Allen Brain Institute adult data, we saw that it was very closely matched to a layer 4 population. Now, as you may remember, we typically don't see these types of mature cell types at these developmental stages or in these organoid models. And so we think that this is evidence of the tumor essentially serving as that sensory input to the organoid system and really refining the identity. And there's been a huge identification of and development in recent years in the field of this idea of cancer neuroscience, of this idea of how tumor normal synaptic activity really drives the tumor. And we think that our model can be used to look at this in both directions, where the tumor may also be molding the normal environment to make it conducive for its own growth. And so to finish the GBM part of the talk,
We're excited about these tools that we have using this cortical organoid transplant system, and that we can use the system to

0: to robustly interrogate tumor cell state. And then we can also start to interrogate these human normal tumor interactions. And we hope to use this system to integrate drug treatment and understand response and resistance mechanisms as well. I'll stop here. I'm excited to take questions. I'd like to thank my lab here, as well as my collaborators and my funding. And I'd also like to give a shout out to Arnold Kriegstein for his support through the years and for some of the efforts that I presented here as well. So thank you very much, and I'm happy to take questions.
1: You mentioned that there wasn't a good immune, that you're missing an immune component with your great research in that organoid. What are you missing specifically? What do you think is important that's not in the organoid yet?
0: Yeah, this is a great question, and we're trying to understand it, because when we do get the direct from patient samples, they have immune cells in them, and they don't survive in the organoid environment. And so we know that people have methods to grow immune cells and that there are protocols that exist. So I think that there just needs to be some optimization of what conditions allow both the tumor and the organoid and the immune system to potentially grow in that context. And we'd probably need to do a bit of testing to make sure that the immune cells can function as they would be expected to in that context as well. So we haven't really gone there yet, but it's a intriguing idea for sure.
2: You mentioned that you grow your organoids by actually like transplanting the tumors into your organoids that you're growing. I was just curious if there's any reason why you can't just take those tumor cells and put them into organoid culture.
0: That is what we're doing. Sorry, that's what I mean by transplanting. So we take the tumor, we dissociate it, and then we basically grow those cells on the organoid. But when we do so, they like to invade into the organoid. But the transplantation is actually quite straightforward.
2: Gotcha. Thank you.
0: Yeah, thank you for the clarification.
3: While Frank's moving there, why don't I take one from the Zoom? This question concerns your neurodevelopmental, your work in neurodevelopmental disorders. Have you done any microelectrode array work on the organoids as to look in vitro for functional relevance of the things that you're finding and to identify cell types?
0: We have not, but a number of labs in the field have. I think the Motri lab has done some of those types of experiments here, the Pashka lab at Stanford and Paula Arlotta's lab as well. And so that wasn't a focus of any of the efforts that we have done, but it's definitely been done in the field. And there's a lot of interesting papers characterizing what may or may not be happening maturation-wise in those systems.
4: Oh, so I have a question. Like you said, like the entire idea is to understand the spatial distribution of the different cell types and also like how they develop as the brain develops. So my question is like when you are doing the organoid models, how you are making sure like we are not already giving some mechanisms by which like it develops in a certain way, rather like understand like what are the mechanisms that drive the heterogeneity.
0: Yeah, so if I were to restate your question, basically, if we're trying to understand the mechanisms by which areas are specified in the organoid, how do we know that we're not already biasing it towards a specific fate? And we definitely probably are. I think that what we have seen is that there's a pretty equal-ish, not within the same organoid, but across a batch of organoids, you'll see representation of basically all of the areas for which we have transcriptional profiles. So this gives us kind of the model, which we haven't fully proven, but I think that suggests that if you don't have these types of morphogenetic or other transcriptional drivers to push an area identity, you basically wind up with a stochastic determination of which identity should be chosen. They have to choose an identity at some point, but we don't really understand the exact timing of when that happens or what mechanisms are happening without those pushes or what biases in the culture might be serving as those indicators. So these are all kinds of things that we have to entangle simultaneously. And we're trying to do this both by looking at the transcriptional drivers of it as well as morphogenetic or other kind of small molecule type approaches as well.
4: I have like one more question. So did you explore like how this heterogeneity differs based on the sex?
0: We do have an ability to determine from the data

0: data what the sex of each sample is. In general, our samples have been about equal male, female. And we haven't dug into that as much simply because the number of individuals that we have for the data sets where we have larger numbers of cells hasn't been enough to see significant differences, but that doesn't mean that those differences don't exist.
1: I'll take one from Zoom while we're finding one in the room. Can you, you have sort of addressed this already, but can you speculate a little bit more why you believe the PTPRZ1 tumor cells did not engraft in the mice? Is there more significance than what?
0: Sure. I mean, I think that part of the hypothesis is that there's not the right microenvironment. I think this is also like a really big question in general for some of the work that we're doing, because a lot of the cell types that my lab is studying will not necessarily make tumors in the mice. And the question is, if it doesn't grow in a mouse, is it still an important population? And my argument would be yes. Depending on whose xenograft model you're looking at, some of the early models were 10% rate of engraftment, some are 50% rate of engraftment. My collaborators have now improved the system to be above 80 or 90% engraftment, but there's still a large fraction of tumors, which are GBMs, that do not engraft. But whether or not they engraft in a mouse, many of those tumors are still killing patients. And so I think that just because it doesn't make a tumor in a mouse does not necessarily mean that it's not important for the patient tumor. And I think that that's a, you know, something that I'm trying to work to understand how to show and to, that's what I believe, but how can I show that with the data that we have? And I think one of the ways that we can do that is by relating the populations from the tumor to other populations that are potentially more aggressive or that are comprising a large fraction of the tumor bulk. And I think that there's definitely advantages of some of these xenograft systems because they allow us to ask questions about the in vivo environment broadly. But in these cases where you don't get those engraftments, I think that it's an interesting question for the field. How do we interpret that data? And in the data that we have, when we see populations repeatedly emerge in these tumors across different tumors, when it's consistently there, I believe that the tumor evolved. It's under a number of constraints that it's probably there for a reason that's beneficial to the tumor. And so it's worth understanding in whatever systems we can.
2: I also have a question regarding the organoids as a model. So I was thinking if the cell type that you have, do they resemble a prenatal or postnatal brain development? And if, in your opinion, that might influence the engraftment rate. And also with regards to the GBM tumors that you have engrafted, were they young or adult? And do you get engrafted both? If you can, a little bit argument on that.
0: Great questions. The first question, are the organoids more like prenatal or postnatal development? Definitively prenatal. These are not looking like a mature brain. I think that the organoids have very little to do with the adult brain, which is actually where we're getting most of our tumors from. So that creates a dissonance there. But one thing that is very interesting is the more and more that we and others have looked at that peritumor environment, those normal cells that are immediately next to or that are infiltrating the tumor, we realize that they are, those normal cells are not entirely normal. There's a reason that the tumor is able to grow in those spaces. And there's actually many more similarities between that immediate microenvironment to the organoid, which is more of a developmental system, than there is to the more mature areas of other parts of the brain. And so this is my hypothesis for why that engraftment is effective, but also why some of these cell-cell interactions are going to be important. That being said, I think that there are also aspects of the organoid that do not model the microenvironment. And so whenever we do any of these experiments, we need to make sure that the questions that we're asking are about the things that are preserved between the patient context and the organoid. And the questions that, the things that are not preserved should probably use a different system. And yes, it's mostly adult tumors that we work with or that we get samples from. But when there are pediatric tumors available, we do sometimes use those as well, or as well as lower grade tumors.

Stem cell science is changing medicine and our understanding of human development. The Stem Cell Channel takes you into the labs where cutting-edge research takes place, introduces you to the scientists leading the way, and breaks down how these amazing discoveries impact everyday life and health. Visit uctv.tv/stemcell. 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

I've been using PrairieLearn for a long time, so I'm user number 3 for PrairieLearn. Now there are hundreds of thousands of users. So I want to say I've been using it for about 15 years, and then the computer-based testing facility we started at Illinois about 12 years ago, and so that started with my class. I hired the first proctors. So I have a bunch of experience, and so I'm going to try to share some of that with you, but it's hard to remember what it is that I have the expert blind spot. So do ask questions as they come. So I'm going to focus a bunch on PrairieLearn. So PrairieLearn is open source software, and it was built primarily for this top purpose, which is to enable mastery-based homework. So we're strong believers in this notion of mastery-oriented teaching, of like you should keep trying something until you get it right, that sort of having a bunch of homework problems which you try and then submit, and a week later you get feedback about whether you got it right or not, you know, that's not going to maximize learning. What maximizes learning is being able to give you immediate feedback on did you do the thing correctly or not, and then immediately giving you another opportunity to try the thing. And so PrairieLearn has really good support for auto grading, and so that enables us giving students immediate feedback. And then the ability to write question generators allows us to student to say, give me another version of the question until they're satisfied that they can do the thing. A few years after the PrairieLearn existed, we started running asynchronous exams in our computer-based testing facility. So asynchronous means the students are taking the exams at different times. This turns out to be super important for reducing the administrative overhead of exams. There's a non-trivial amount of work of like students having conflicts and getting sick and dealing with all that, that if you're just able to say, hey, sign up for a time that works for you, a lot of that overhead goes away. But importantly, we can't be giving the same exams to students taking the exam at different times, because one student will tell the other students what's on the exam. And so having question generators and pools of questions enables us to generate randomized exams. And also auto-grading facilitates the use of frequent testing, that basically if you can, you know, what the CBTF does is it allows you to outsource the proctoring of the exam, outsource the scheduling and administrative overhead of the exam to PrairieTest, and then if you can outsource a bunch of the grading, it makes running exams very cheap. And if exams are cheap, then you can deploy them in ways that are pedagogically useful. So we find that if you run many small exams, the students end up learning more and are less stressed. And if you run retake exams, if you give them the opportunity to take an exam, fail, figure out what went wrong, and take another version, they're willing to do the work to learn the material. And

I think this is especially important now in the context of Gen AI because the students are confusing themselves about how much they're learning when they're working with AI tools. That many of us have, at the beginning of the semester, have gotten up and said, here's how you should study for my class. You know, and you tell them, oh, here's all the best practices. And most of the students go,

fail and then have an opportunity to listen to you about what actually will work and get a bunch of those points back by demonstrating that they actually did learn those things on a second exam is really important. And so being able to run these exams asynchronously with auto grading, at least a significant amount of auto grading, enables faculty, even in large classes, to run many exams and retakes. And as much as possible, we want to cover all our learning objectives. That PerlearN was originally built as a reaction to the kinds of questions that learning management systems at the time, and even Canvas now, can ask, as well as like what book publisher homework tools were providing, that we weren't satisfied that it could do all the things that we wanted tested. And so we didn't want to dumb our classes down by being constrained to what a given tool could do. And so PerlearN has a lot of flexibility and extensibility that allows it to not dumb down your course. So what PerlearN's trying to do is sort of be in the sweet spot between sort of what, you know, LLMs like Canvas can do, which Canvas makes it very easy to write a small set of questions. On the other side of the spectrum is you could build a tool from scratch that does whatever you want. That's very flexible, but it's also a lot of work. And so what PerlearN is trying to do is be somewhere in between on this sort of Pareto optimal surface where we get most of the flexibility of being unconstrained platform, but also we can do a lot of things very easily. I'm gonna show you some examples of that, but there's a couple of key concepts in PerlearN. One is that maintaining a collection of questions is very much like a software engineering exercise, and so we should learn from all the experience of software engineering exercises. So in that, you're going to have multiple people probably simultaneously working on your question bank. Those people will be working probably on different parts of it, but you want to be able to integrate that work without people stepping on each other's toes. So behind the scenes, there's a, for people who know what it is, a Git repository which manages the question bank. So people can develop some code, other people can check it, and only when everybody's happy does it actually get committed into the main part of the repo. Another key thing is that it uses standard technology. So it uses HTML5 as the display language. It uses Python on the back end. These are common systems, and in fact, you know, the use of HTML5 allows us to take things that were on the web and turn them into PerlearN questions. So if somebody built some, you know, neat little widget in your domain, you can usually take that, you know, if it's open source, and, you know, make PerlearN questions from it. And I'll show you an example of that. The PerlearN doesn't have the notion of question type. So like if you go to Canvas, it's like, oh, do you want to do a multiple choice question, or do you want to do a fill in the blank or an essay question, whatever. There's no notion of question types, but there's things that people do as part of questions that they do over and over again. So for example, you may ask for a numeric input or a symbolic input or such and such. And so when we identify there's these things that people are doing over and over again, we can encapsulate them in what we call elements. And so that embeds all the code so that, you know, somebody can use that code without having to look at it. And so we're building up a more and more sophisticated collection of elements all the time that let people, even without understanding how those elements work, you know, build more and more sophisticated questions. So we're hiding a lot of complexity and making the tool still extensible. Also for people in computer science, we have very sophisticated autograders that are very flexible because you can configure a Docker container any way you want. So again, a lot of flexibility. So let me show you a couple examples just to sort of point out the sort of extent of the kinds of things you can do in PerlearN. And by all means, this is not exhaustive. It's just sort of what I cobbled together. So this is my sort of canonical example of a question generator. So I teach a course on machine organization.

in the computer science department. I'm showing a picture of a circuit, and I'm asking the students to give me a mathematical description of what the circuit does. And this is a question generator. So if I say, hey, give me a new variant of this question, it gives me a new circuit. And these pictures aren't being stored, they're actually being generated dynamically. So I have a piece of code that knows how to generate Boolean expressions, and I have another piece of code that, given a Boolean expression, knows how to draw it as a circuit. And so I can make as many of these as I want. And basically, again, the idea is that I'm going to give students as much practice with this idea as they need in order to master it. This is sort of the similar thing in the mechanical engineering domain. This is from a dynamics class. There's two rods. It's giving the position and the velocity of the two points P and Q at the end of the two rods. And it's asking what's the velocity of the point A that's between them. And this also is a question generator. So all of these numbers are going to be randomized there, as well as this picture. So if I say, give me a new variant, then it's going to give me a new configuration of the linkage, as well as, you know, the corresponding locations and velocities of those endpoints. Also, in our institution, we're trying to encourage our engineers to use programming as a means of solving engineering problems. And so we're providing the students all of the constants in this problem in a bunch of different languages. So if they want to, you know, write a little code to solve this problem, they can do that without making transcription errors. So I can just copy that, write some code, come back and solve that. And that's true both on homework and exams, that we give them access to programming tools on exams. This is an example of a thermodynamics question. This is a little simpler, that in this image, the image is static, but we're going to change some of the numbers in the image as we randomize the problem. So this one is 18 psi, and if I say, give me a new variant of this, now it's 24 psi inside there, and actually it will change unit. So like in some cases, it'll use metric units, so it's giving kilopascals instead. This is an example of what's called the order blocks element. So this is basically, I have a bunch of tiles that contain things, and the student's job is to order the tiles in a way that solves some problem. So this is what are called proof blocks. So I can build a proof by moving these in, you know, some particular order. And, you know, if I grade it, it will tell me, oh, you know, you got the first one wrong. So basically, it's giving feedback until it hits something wrong. In this case, I didn't know how to do that problem, so I got the first step wrong. This is a physics problem, or I guess arguably just calculus, but, you know, it's plotting the acceleration as a function of time, and it's asking the student, given an initial velocity at time zero of such and such, you know, what's the velocity, you know, at 12 seconds? And so I, as a student, have to sort of manually integrate this. So this is asking in, you know, numeric terms. And if I get, say, give me a new variant, it gets me a different plot of the accelerations. We can ask students to do symbolic math. So there's, you know, there's a tool that either I can bring up a keyboard that lets them enter symbolic math, or, you know, here's a lookup that, you know, if I, you know, use LaTeX notation, I can just type it. And it will check, is your symbolic expression equivalent to the correct answer using SymPy. We have support for graphing questions, so we can, if I select that tool, I can drop down asymptotes. I'm not looking at the question, but, you know, it's saying, you know, mark all the intercepts on the axis, and then roughly sketch, you know, the shape of this plot. And we can auto grade that we'll typically have very small tolerances for where the asymptotes are placed, because even after you've placed them, you know, you can reposition them, you know, to make sure they're exactly in the right place.
Similarly with the points, that maybe that point should have been over here.

0: It's harder to sort of freeform draw the line and get it in exactly the right place. So we'll typically give the students a much wider tolerance, which is kind of what we would do on paper, is that the calc faculty that we built this for would just have the students like label the positions of particular points and then just kind of eyeball, is this sketch roughly the right shape? This is a question from the robotics faculty. It turns out to be a multiple choice question, but what's interesting is that the answers are not numeric, they're graphical. So it's saying like, okay, it's been a while since I took robotics, but you know, what's the manipulability ellipse of the tip? And so, you know, when this is randomized, it will regenerate, you know, those multiple choice options. So those are being generated randomly, you know, based on the configuration of this problem. Yeah.
1: Is redoing that image based on the new L1 and L2, or is it just saying down below there's a new L1 and L2, we're going to be?
0: I think you could redraw it. I'm not sure this one does. Yeah, it looks like it's constant, but like, you know, you could use the same that kind of implementation to redraw it. So so again, it's up to sort of what the person writing the question did. So the question was, you know, is it redrawing this linkage of the L1 and L2? And it certainly could, but I'm not sure it did in this question. This is a question asking students to draw free body diagrams. And so this tool lets you take and position, you know, where the forces would be. And again, it can auto grade this. That probably shouldn't spend time doing this, but so for example, I might do something like that and say, save and grade this. And it says, oh, you know, in this case, this is what the answer should have been. So I got, I think, three of them. So it gave me 75%. But I didn't get the downward force of the truss piece itself. This is an example of, you know, taking a piece of open source software and building a question around it. I'm asking them to design finite state machines for people who know what that is. That's great. If not, it's a certain kind of graph. And so I had found online, somebody had built a nice little HTML tool to design finite state machines, and I extended it to, as I'm building this, each time I do some action in this little CAD tool, I'm updating a string. And so when the student says submit, it's sending that string to the server, and so I can auto grade it. And so I can, if I build questions like this that capture the student's work in a digital format, I can auto grade very sophisticated things without using AI. So what I would call deterministically auto grade. So in this case, you know, I haven't actually even finished it, and I can say, hey, go ahead and grade it. And this question will refuse to grade it because it says, hey, you know, things are incomplete. Like you didn't set the output state in, you know, in this state, and then there's a whole bunch of edges that are missing. I as a student can, you know, on homework, I get this feedback and I can sort of iteratively try it. Or on an exam, you know, I can take that feedback, and as an instructor, I can give the students like slightly less points each time they submit it until they get it correct. We have support for sophisticated code writing problems. So this is running VS Code inside of Prairie Learn. So if you want to do multi-file programming assignments, we can do that. This is support for image capture. Again, for our calculus class, they wanted to be able to not just grade the final answers, but grade the derivations. And so we added support for image capture. On homework, we allow them to use their phones. In the testing facility, we've added webcams to our a bunch of our computers.

0: And so we can capture the image, and then we can say, okay, here's the part that I actually want to grade. You know, that's not really very interesting math, but so our calc faculty use this for manual grading that PrairieLearn has manual grading support that's very much like Gradescope. You can kind of see it here on the right. We've been doing a bunch of work with getting it to do AI grading. So this is an experiment that was run last fall of auto-grading handwritten work. So we were randomizing the question. We built a rubric. In general, if you're building rubrics for AI, you need to be much more detailed than you would be for humans, because the AI is bright, but it doesn't know what you want. So you have to be very clear about what you want. We'll take the original question, the student's work. Usually we'll compute what the correct answer is for the given question along with the rubric, and we'll send that to the AI, and it will go through and say, okay, here's what I think the student wrote, and it will set all the rubric items, whether they should be, you know, granted points or not. There's actually two columns here. One's the manual grading column, one is the AI grading column. You can see here that the AI is actually on this one selected the rubric items similarly to the human. So typically this is being done in bulk after the assignment, you know, has been submitted by everybody. The faculty member or their course staff will go through and hand grade a bunch of elements, then run the AI against it to see, okay, is the AI performing similar to the human? If not, they refine the rubric until it is. My understanding is that AI is actually very good at refining the rubric, that you can say, okay, here's some questions, you know, that you graded differently than I did. How would you change the rubric to make sure that you grade them the same way that I did? And then you can, you know, hand grade a couple more and, you know, see if it's on track. I'm a long term, I think it's much more compelling to use AI grading for formative things, because giving the immediate feedback to students, I think, is very valuable, so they can know exactly what they did wrong and try again. For exams, I think we can probably afford to still manually grade stuff for high stakes assessments, because I think students are willing to make the trade-off to get, you know, some uncertainty when the trade-off is getting immediate feedback, but they're maybe less excited about having AI grade them on high stakes assessments. Other questions? Yeah, there's another question back there.
1: I have a question regarding the variations that it auto-generates. Thanks, Steve. Again, this is not my field expertise. I'm looking at circuits like that or a logic diagram like that versus the variant. To me, that might be like one looks significantly simpler than the other, but then again, like that's just me not being in the field, right? So my question is there a knob that you can tune on how the level of difficulty, like it's based on the question, I would assume that you want the level of difficulty is somewhat similar between the variant.
0: Yeah. So this is all done by me. So like I was the one who decided like, oh, these are an equivalence class. And I'm not saying I'm perfect. There's a lot of people that are very concerned about perfect fairness. I am not one of them, and I think that's, I think it's misguided that when we run tests, so on homework, I'm not worried at all, because basically they can repeat the task as many times as they want until they're satisfied they do the thing. So if some of the variants are slightly easier than some of the other ones, who cares? So obviously the place where the fairness matters is on a high stakes assessment where, okay, this is going to, you know, non-trivially in fact impact their grade. So a couple things. One is I try to avoid where there's any one question that's worth a substantial portion of their grade. Like the one time I know of there was big fairness concerns was in a class where there was a 2-hour exam that had exactly two big coding problems on them that were each worth like 7.5% of their final grade. And

0: So the students were very sensitized to, like, you know, which version of the question they got. One thing that is true is that the students are concerned about fairness, but they're not very good at actually knowing which versions are harder than others. So everybody thinks they got the hardest version, which obviously can't be true. The other thing is, like, again, so it, you know, I'm the one who's judging, are these, you know, roughly equivalent? So in practice, when I write different versions of the problem and I put them in a question pool, I try to get them so that they're empirically within about 10% of each other. And so if my exam has, you know, 10 or 15 questions and they're all within 10%, then, you know, yeah, maybe some are slightly harder and some exams are slightly easier, but it's roughly the same thing. And the amount of variance that I'm introducing into their grade is much less than sort of like if one of my colleagues teaches the class in the next semester and has a completely different organization of the class, like that class version, the grades are going to mean different things. And so, you know, the other thing that I keep in mind is, like, we teach this much stuff and then we actually only test this much. And so there's a lot of sampling error that's going on, that, you know, the student that happened to study the things that were on the exam versus the one who didn't, like, you know, there's a bunch of measurement error already there. And so you're just trying to get the error that you're introducing through randomness to be in the same scale as, you know, the existing sort of measurement errors. So I do my best, you know, that there is, every once in a while, I'll get one version here that, you know, seems somewhat simpler. We did a study to try to look at this problem that we basically looked at all the different versions for, you know, a series of exams. And there were specific variants that we found that had, in general, it was rare that there were specific variants that faculty had decided these were similarly performing and that were wildly different performing. And so some examples of that are, people were doing things on the unit circle and things in quadrant three, you know, where X is minus and Y is minus, turned out to be harder than things in the other three quadrants, which in hindsight makes sense. Sometimes, you know, if you're varying something from a negative number to a positive number, that zero is much easier or much harder than, you know, all the other numbers. So, like, anywhere there's a discontinuity seems to be, you know, a place you should be concerned. But we were pleasantly surprised that, you know, we were taking sort of random faculty and just looking at what questions they had written, that for the most part, the randomness wasn't, you know, the faculty's judgment of how to randomize the question was pretty good, that their, you know, pedagogical content knowledge about what's hard and what's easy was a pretty good guide as they designed the questions. There's another question here, if you want to throw the microphone.
1: Did they have to do the simplest expression or not? Because it looks like it's a Z and not Z.
2: I don't know. It's been a while since I looked at those circuitries, but I think it's Z and not Z, which is so obviously zero, and then it's going into an OR. So basically, this one ends up being not X and not Y or something like that. But if they had to simplify and some of the other ones didn't simplify so easily, then that would also introduce...
0: Oh, yeah, it's funny. It has Z and not Z.
2: It has Z and not Z, and then it's going into an OR with something else. So eventually,
0: right.
2: It's just not Y coming out of that hole.
0: You don't need to give it a minimal version. So that, you know, just being dumb, but I think you're saying, like, this term actually isn't necessary, so it should be sufficient.
2: And the next one, too, because it's basically a zero going into an OR. So the end is... That whole thing comes out to be not X and not Y.
0: And so what this question is doing behind the scenes, the expressions aren't unique. There's multiple correct expressions. And so what I'm doing is I'm generating a truth table from the expression and then checking the truth table, because the truth table is unique.
3: Can you show me?
0: Yeah. This, so I can show you other questions, too, that may be more interesting. But so there's three main parts to a Prairie Learn question. One is the metadata associated with the question. So this is just like what the name of the question is, maybe some tags about, you know, what the topic is and whatever you want to store. In this case, it's a circuit and expression question. So if I want to later search for circuit questions, I can do that.

There's the presentation layer. So this is what determines what students see. This is in sort of extended HTML. So anybody who's familiar with HTML will recognize like, oh, this is wrapped in a paragraph tag. There's some special tags. So this is an example of an element. So here I'm saying this is the PL string element, input element. So I want the users to type something, and virtue of a string is that I'm not gonna constrain it to anything. So as compared to a integer input element, that would only allow them to type numbers. They couldn't type any punctuation or any letters in a integer input element. String input element, they can type whatever, and I'm just gonna deal with whatever they type. There's also a figure element that's saying, hey, I'm gonna draw a picture. And in particular, that picture is being drawn dynamically. And then there's also these, so if I go back to the question, go back to the view that I had before, there's actually three ways that you can view a question. So this is what we would call the question panel. So this is what the student gets shown that they can interact with, you know, initially to answer the question. There's what's called the submission panel, which is every time I submit, I'm gonna record what the student did and I'm gonna display them. So they can go back and they can see their whole history of attempts on this version of the question. And then the third is the correct answer panel. So this is what the student sees when they can no longer attempt the question. So on an exam, if they can attempt a question four times, then after the fourth time, we'll show them whatever you decide to render in the correct answer panel. Or as soon as they get it right, they can they get shown the correct answer panel. On homework, we often show them, we give them exactly one attempt, that you can try this version of the problem once. If you didn't get it right, you know, we show you the correct answer, and then you can ask for a new variant of the problem. So PrairieLearn uses a don't repeat yourself concept, which basically we're gonna generate all three of those views from one file. And so in this file, you demarcate which things should only show up in the question panel. So this is saying, you know, for the answer panel and the submission panel, don't show this stuff, because it would just be like, you know, extra garbage on the page. That's, you know, what you should show on all of the panels is this string input thing. And this input element gets rendered in three different ways in the different panels. That in the question panel, it lets you enter a new answer. In the submission panel, it shows you what answer you submitted previously. And on the correct answer panel, it shows the correct answer. And then there's stuff that we only show in the answer panel, which is like, oh, I'm giving you some feedback of like, oh, this is what the correct answer, you know, I guess this is one solution is correct answer. And so you can see here, this is what's called a template. And so this is something that's being computed by a piece of code that's being jammed into this, this hole. So like this is a hole in the document that we're gonna fill with something that's being generated by running code, similar to this feedback message. And so I also have a link to a video if you wanna see an example of me solving one instance of this problem. You know, you can click this video, and it won't be the instance that you got, but hopefully it'll give you the process so that, you know, when you do it the next time, you can get it right. The last piece is the logic of the question. And this is maybe one of the lesser impressive things, but whenever a student asks for a new version of the question, we'll call the generate function if you choose to implement it. So there's a bunch of functions you can choose to implement or not implement. In this case, the generate function gets called, and I have a piece of code that's in a library that I wrote. So I have a bunch of questions kind of like this. So I wrote the code once and I put it in a library. So the question, this library says, or I call this function that says, give me an expression that has three inputs and is of difficulty one. So the library that I wrote, you know, there's a bunch of, you know, if I get it said difficulty zero, I would have gotten some simpler expressions than the ones here. It's generating that expression and then it's putting it into the database. So we pass in this data object. Not all, you know, if you're overwhelmed by this, I would say don't be, because a lot of, even when I write these questions, I do a lot of cut and paste coding where I take a question that is very much like what I want to do.

0: make a copy of it, and only edit the things that I want to change. So like, I never remember like what the right format of this is, but basically we're taking this expression I generated, and that's going to be the correct answer. So I'm sticking it in this data object, which gets stuck in a database by PrairieLearn, the correct answer. And apparently for some reason, I decided to hard code this thing here. When the HTML goes and loads this figure, it tries to load this figure because it's of type dynamic, it's going to call my code. It's going to ask for a file. And I say, hey, if the file you're asking for is this, what I'm going to do is I'm going to reach back into that data object. I'm going to get that expression I generated, and I'm going to call a function that knows how to draw that, and I'm going to send that picture that I generated back. So again, it's three input functions. You know, the generated circuit, I was lazy, and so I just passed that information. All right, the last piece is the grading. And so again, this is a question where there's multiple possible correct answers. If there was one correct answer, I could compute that correct answer in this generate function, and I'll show you some examples of that. And I just tell the element, hey, here's the correct answer. Check to make sure they gave the correct answer. And so like a numeric input element would have a tolerance and check to say, okay, is their answer within some tolerance of the answer that you said was correct? If it was symbolic, it would say, can I manipulate this to get the same an equivalent expression? In this case, there wasn't a built-in, like, can you manipulate this Boolean expression thing? And so what I do is I take the data object that PrairieLearn hands me, which now contains the student submitted answer for that expression, and I try to generate a truth table from that. But the student may have written gobbledygook. And so if they did, this function is going to fail. It's going to throw an exception. And in which case, I give them a zero and I say, hey, your submitted answer is garbage. If that doesn't happen, then I take my correct answer and I generate a truth table for it. And I just say, hey, if their truth table is the same as my truth table, they get 100%. Otherwise, they give a zero. And oh, by the way, here's some other information. I guess the feedback message is zero in this case. Yeah.
1: So the professor or the TAs or whatever have to do all of this for every question?
0: So somebody or something has to do this. So let me shift gears a little bit. Do you have another question about question?
2: No.
0: Does that give you hopefully some idea of what the internals look like? Let me shift gears a second and talk about writing questions. So best practices for when you're writing computer-based questions, and implicit in a bunch of this is that we're going to try to auto-grade as much as possible. So I'm not an auto-grading zealot. I think you should auto-grade everything that you can auto-grade, and nothing, you know, but you shouldn't limit yourself to only asking questions that can be auto-graded. But there's a big bang for the buck. Again, you get this fast feedback loop for the students for things that are auto-graded. So things that make auto-grading easier, first is make each question independent. So try to avoid things where you have seven parts to a question and part B depends on part A and part C depends on part B. Try to isolate learning objectives. That it's hard to, you know, if you have a question that's testing, do they know three different things? You know, and if they know two of them, but they don't know the third, it's hard to correctly assign partial credit deterministically. Again, that's a good thing for trying to use AI if you want to. Another recommendation is try to minimize the amount of storytelling. People often have these elaborate scenarios where they're like, oh, blah, blah, blah. Two things. One is, if you're going to have, you know, many isolated questions, that just wastes the student's time. And I think it's also an equity issue that if you have non-native English speakers taking your class, that sort of storytelling is going to slow them down and it may have references that they don't know. And so if you just want to know, can you do this thing, just ask them to do the thing. So the question was, do your instructors and TAs have to write these questions? 5 years ago, the answer was yes. The answer now is maybe. I'm a huge advocate of having AI do boring stuff that I don't want to do, and it's good.

0: good at writing questions, sort of. So my mental model for AI is it's a middle-of-the-pack TA in that my experience is my best TA is I can say, go write a question on X, and they write a beautiful question. And I'm like, no notes. Let's just use it. The middle-of-the-pack TA can do some things well, but they can do not other things not so well. So ideation of like, you know, I like to say, you know, I tend to write the same problems over and over again. So I like getting ideas from my core staff of like, oh, what questions should we write? The ideas are sometimes good enough to help me think of questions I should write, but rarely would a middle of the pack TA come up with a fully formed question, you know, that I could just use out of the box. And so AI is good at coming up with ideas. As far as posing questions, sometimes, you know, it doesn't ask it the right way. There's a lot of pedagogical content knowledge. If you've taught a class a bunch of times, you know how to strip out all the stuff you don't care about and sort of isolate the thing that you care about. Middle of the pack TAs aren't very good at that. They are very good at implementing questions. If you tell them, hey, you know, write this question with, you know, if you spec out the question, they can mechanically generate the question. AI is very good at that. I'm also very worried about the AI's ability to randomize and generate similar difficulty versions. Again, I think there's a lot of pedagogical content knowledge that we as instructors have that indicate that we should, you know, what things would make a question harder or easier or the same difficulty.
1: Can I ask a quick question?
0: Yeah.
1: Sorry, this came up several slides ago, but you said check the answer. And make sure it's symbolically equivalent to the answer that you give. The question often is, what prevents the student from copying the question and putting it in for the answer? And it seemed that, oh no, wait, I wanted you to simplify that expression.
0: So that's not in the hands of the student. So basically, they type in their expression, you know, and then that gets sent to the server. On the server, we're checking is their version equivalent to, you know, the what we said was the correct answer. So,
2: but the question is equivalent to that answer. Just copy paste.
0: Oh, like well, so often, so
2: the integral of x to the x dx.
0: So
2: write that, and then that's equivalent.
0: So I haven't taught a math class, so that's an interesting question. So like in this case, so this is an example of a non-math person asking it to write a calculus question. So this is built into PrairieLearn. So you know, many people use AI to write PrairieLearn questions outside of PrairieLearn. We have added support inside of PrairieLearn for people that don't want to do that, just be like one-stop shop to write questions using AI. And so the prompt at the top right is what I told it. I said, generate a calculus question where students have to evaluate a definite integral. The integration should be over X, but the question should also include terms involving Y so that they have to provide a symbolic answer. And you know, maybe one of you could tell me what the correct answer is. We could test it, but it thought a while, it generated this.
2: My concern is if you write in that blank space, integral from 1 to 5 with minus 3x squared, then it would say, yes, that's correct.
0: Yeah, so certainly you could do things where you could be like, scan the answer to see if there's any instances of x there, and if there are, just give it a 0 right off. So,
3: or if it had an integral sign in the answer.
0: Right, you could.
2: Yeah, there are ways to fix it, but there are ways to cheat, too.
0: What?
2: I mean, there's ways to fool AI. You can buy.
0: So this isn't AI. That this is being done deterministically. There's a Python library called SymPy, which does symbolic math manipulations. I don't know the specifics of it, but my guess is, so yes, you do have to be careful about students abusing autograders. That like typically when we write coding questions, what we'll do is, so I'm just gonna say save and grade, we'll often have a couple of hard-coded test cases where, you know, the students can see on a particular input, did they get the right answer? If you only do these, then they can hard-code your function. So like, oh, if they submit 1, you should give this answer. If they submit 7, you should give this.

0: this answer. So we'll typically give most of the points. I would actually have 7 out of 10, you know, 70% of the points being done by random test cases that change every time and that the students can't see. So like you do have to think about, okay, what are the ways that students might abuse my system? But I'm pretty confident that we can deal with that, that you can review the student's work and see stuff. Does anybody want to give me a prompt, either come up and type something or try to give a somewhat, what?
1: Can I ask a different question?
0: Yeah.
1: So one of the challenges that one faces if one wants to go to PrairieLearn is onboarding an existing class. The writing the questions is non-trivial. So could you talk about the sort of process that one would go through over maybe multiple semesters or quarters of porting an existing class into PrairieLearn and how that plays out and why it's maybe not as bad as it sounds?
0: Yeah. So the first thing that I would do if I never used PrairieLearn before and I was teaching a new class in, I would go join our Slack community and I would go join the general channel and I would introduce myself and say, hi, I'm teaching X for the first time using PrairieLearn. Does anybody have any questions that they could share with me? And I've had a lot of experience. So I gave Leo Porter a bunch of my CS1 questions that he used in the CS1 that he revised and my machine organization questions that they've, I believe, used here. So our experience has been that when people write question generators, they're not so concerned about their questions going out because what makes my exams trustable isn't that I'm keeping the exam secret. That's not the primary thing. It's that there's so much randomization in the exam that you can't fit all the stuff in your head without actually learning the material. So people are very willing to share stuff. I think a second important thing is you don't need to shift all of your stuff to PrairieLearn all in one semester. That for many years, we didn't know how to do our cache exam as well as we wanted on computers. And so we had 6 computerized exams and 1 paper exam. And so you can sort of piecemeal things. A mix of auto grading and manual grading, I think, is also useful. Again, in our data structures class, the last question on all their exams is, here's a situation. What data structure would you use to solve this situation and why? The other thing is you start off with the easy stuff. So you can make some hard-coded questions. You can make some questions where, like, here's a picture. I'm just going to randomize the numbers. You do the easiest stuff first. What takes a lot of time is doing the first question of a given type. So, for example, the first time I did one of these finite state machine questions, it took me like 2 days to get the first one working because I had to get all the pieces working. Once I had one working, then I could bang out more of them, you know, in, you know, half an hour or whatnot. And so the big advantage is rather than rewriting all of your stuff every semester, you can reuse the stuff you used last semester. You don't have to rewrite that because if you've written it up as question generators, you can just extend your question pool, make it bigger and bigger every semester because that effort you would have spent by rewriting everything, you could instead put to writing more stuff. I don't know, Steve, does that?
2: Is there any checking when people go onto that board to make sure they're not a student instead of a faculty member? Like, you know, can you imagine I'm signed up for your class and I like go on board and say, hey, I'm teaching a class on whatever it is. Can you send me the questions?
0: So far, I've shared it with people that I have a personal relationship with. But like, there's a lot of, you know, like you, I'm also not super concerned about that. Again, that, you know, my mental model is, if my question pool is large enough, I could put it in the public domain and it wouldn't matter just because it's hard to memorize a bunch of stuff that doesn't mean anything to you. That I'm not trying to stop students from cheating, I'm just trying to make it not profitable, that I want the rational strategy in my class to just learn the material because that's the easiest way to get the grade. And so There are students that will still try to memorize all sorts of stuff.

0: stuff, they'll spend way too many hours, and it's not as successful as if they just sort of sat down and, you know, learned the stuff. You know, we see people trying to sneak notes into our testing facility of like questions that were on the practice exams that aren't actually on the exams. It's like, what are you even doing? But so I understand your concern. I think people would probably do a web search for you before they shared the stuff. But in practice, I'm not actually that worried about students getting my stuff, because they're going to have to demonstrate that they can do the thing in our testing facility when they don't have access to AI or, you know, communicate with friends that can look stuff up for them.
1: I would add that one of the things that we do, many of the professors in our department do, is our tests are just questions that they've already seen in the homeworks.
0: Yeah.
1: And so we'll have a massive testing bank with many, many questions, and they'll all have access to all of them for homeworks, maybe 200 or 300 questions. And then the homework will say that the exam is gonna be a subset of these.
0: It's a random subset. So they don't know which.
1: And they're gonna be randomized. And so go practice the homeworks. If you can do them all, then
0: great,
1: you're done. And it also means your homeworks, your exams no longer have to be hard. You can make your homeworks as hard as you want the students to be able to do, and then verify that they can do that in a relatively straightforward way in the exams. And so even if they have all the questions, go learn how to do all the questions. That would be great.
2: How realistic is that for actual university learning when they get out in the world and they're like, oh, I haven't seen this question before. I don't know what to do.
0: So the instances of these questions are probably not going to be ones they've seen before. Like, you know, for example, the circuit, they won't have seen that circuit before. For programming questions, we will typically put slightly different programming questions on our exams than the ones that are on the practice exams and homeworks. But it's just like, you know, so the example, you know, I teach a CS1, and so one of the things I ask the students to do is, given a collection of things, give me a new collection of things that contains the subset that all fit this property. And so I can write many different versions of that question. I know what you're saying is like, transfer is a thing that we care deeply about, especially as academics. I think usually that's the thing that's distinguishing maybe a B-level student from an A-level student, that, you know, sort of, you know.
2: Different levels of knowledge, right? There's a regurgitation question, then there's like simple application, and then, you know, at the top there's like, actual novel.
0: Yeah, but so be honest with yourself. Like, what fraction of your students do you expect to do actual novel problem solving? Like, those are the people that we're typically saying you should go to graduate school when we meet them. That
1: I think also you can also do manual grading. So you can draw pictures, you can upload the images. Those aren't auto graded, those can be a different exam. You're not just bound to doing auto grading only.
0: Yeah, that's certainly true.
1: And those questions you could not release.
0: Yeah, and that, you know, we were talking at lunch that, you know, you could auto grade a bunch of stuff in the CBTF and then have, you know, a paper exam that, you know, everybody takes at the same time. If you have one version of the question that's asking them to do novel transfer, you know, that each semester you write that question completely from scratch, you know. And so it doesn't have to be an all or nothing to get benefit from using this kind of approach. I'll just quickly flip through the slides so that but people can pause the recording and read the slides, or I can quickly in 10 minutes sort of go over a bunch of best practices. So.
1: There's a question in the chat, hold on.
0: Sweet.
1: I was just curious about if there were any key features of the question generating scheme that maybe you wanted to implement when creating PrairieLearn, but that didn't end up working out.
0: So PrairieLearn is a living platform. So PrairieLearn is open source. So if there's a feature that you want that it doesn't implement, you are encouraged to reach out to the maintainers. And, you know, I encourage you to reach out to them before you write a bunch of code and submit it as a patch, because that'll hopefully save you some time. But they definitely take patches from various

0: people to add new features. You know, we were talking at lunch, one of the features that you know, isn't there yet, but seems to be more and more interesting is the ability to, for a question, to know things about its context that right now a PrairieLearn question doesn't know which student is doing it and whether the student is doing it as homework or on exams. That second part is mostly good in that, you know, in general, you'd like to be able to write a question and then reuse that same question maybe on in-class activities, on homework, on practice exams and exams, but there's reasons why you may want to have slightly different versions of that question. And so rather than making two copies of it, one for each context, if you could say, hey, you know, what context am I in? That could be a useful feature. So that might be a thing that comes to mind. Yep.
1: You pointed that out with one nice line there about the similarity and the complexity of the exam problems. And you pointed out it's very important. I also think it's important. What do you do to make sure that different students get exams of the similar complexity?
0: Yeah. So mostly I, so at this point, I've been running the same exams for a bunch of semesters, and so I'm pretty comfortable that they're of similar difficulty. So PrairieLearn has pretty good statistics about after you run an exam, if you have a question pool, it'll show you what the average correctness was for each question in that pool. And so if you have an outlier where, you know, it's much higher or lower scoring, typically I would take that out of the pool the next semester that I ran it. I would feel a little bad and then I would go on with my life in the current semester. That my world is that I will give the students two things. One is I'm asking them many, many questions over the semester. And so like those little things even out. And the second thing that I do is I do second chance testing. So they have two opportunities to do well on my exams. And if they're not doing well, it's probably not because of the random difficulty variances. It's probably because they just don't know the material. And so I sleep very well. This is not something that I spend a lot of time worrying about. And it's also not a thing that the students complain a lot about, that only when there's a small number of problems that are worth a lot of points and they don't have multiple attempts at them, that seems to be like the thing to not do.
2: Is it like picking like four questions out of your bank of 200? Or is it like, you know, question one, pick something from this group that's of approximate same difficulty, question two, another group of approximate difficulty?
0: Yeah, it's much the second of them. So my exams will typically, that there, I call them slots on the exam. Each slot is guided by a pool, and that pool usually is testing a particular learning objective at a particular difficulty. And so, you know, for example, if I go back to this circuit question, so there's a very simple instance of it. So that's the one that I'm embarrassed by. I have a whole collection of questions that are testing the same learning objective, which is, can you take a Boolean thing in one format and convert it to another format? So the formats I have are circuits, Boolean expressions, truth tables, and Verilog. Can I give you one of those and you give me back another one? You know, and so my question pool is for a certain difficulty, you know, it's like whatever, 9 or 10 different versions of problems where I give you one version and ask for a different version. So
2: You'll have this one with different circuits, and then you'll have a separate problem that also has variations.
0: Right, yeah. So it'll, you know, I give you a random truth table and ask you to write the Boolean expression, or I give you a random expression and ask you to fill in the truth table, or I show you a circuit and ask you to fill in the truth table. And so, you know, I want you to be fluent with this notion of like, oh, these are all representations for the same thing.
2: If two students take it at different times, because you were saying that students can take them at different times, then the first one leaks that there's this question. The second one doesn't get that same exact question, but now they know they're going to get something that's still of the same.
0: But I've already pre-leaked this. So sort of like what Steve was saying, I will give them a practice exam generator that has this exact pool on it. That when I have a big pool of question generators, I don't keep it secret. I, in fact, want them to grind that pool of question generators and be able to do all of the things. So I can be like, great, you can do all the things. Like I'm not, you know, teaching to the test is only bad if the test is bad. So once you have enough stuff, you know, you're just like, hey, go to town. Like, you know, that initially when you make this transition at first, you may not have a lot of questions and you're worried about

0: about, we use the AI term of like overfitting, where it's like, you know, if your test set is the same as your train set, like they're going to do disproportionately well on that. But once your test set is enormous, you can actually, you know, if your test set covers all the things that you care about, then you could train on the test set and, you know, be happy with the consequences.
1: So how long would it take somebody getting into PrairieLearn from scratch to get up to where they have a bank of 200 questions or whatever you need?
0: So it depends a lot. So A, if you know somebody who can give you 200 questions, then, you know, a few minutes. If there's already questions like what you want to do, so I basically built a CS105 or a CS1 course in real time one semester. So I had been using PrairieLearn for a long time in my machine organization class and a couple other classes. I was teaching the CS1 for non-majors for the first time one fall semester. I'm like, oh, over the summer I'll write all the questions, right? As we as faculty are want to do. By the end of the summer, I had 2 weeks of material and I basically wrote the rest of the material as the semester was happening, in addition to producing, you know, all the lectures and whatnot, because I was completely revising the question. It was taking me, as a relatively experienced PrairieLearn person, the key thing is, like, if there's a question that's the same form as what you want to do, so, you know, that, what's a good example? Like this kind of thing where it's just like, oh, there's going to be a picture. I'm going to randomize some numbers around it. I can make a copy of this and like in 15 minutes, I can, you know, produce the new picture. I can write the text. I can write the randomization. And then I send it to my TA to check a bunch of times to make sure it seems reasonably good. And I'm done. So you can kind of blast out these questions pretty quickly. What's slow is doing the first of a new kind of question. And so, you know, at this point, you know, there's a bunch of there's a lot more things that the, you know, like now you can, you know, do a graphing question and relatively quickly, or you know, one of these, where is it? You know, Parsons question or order block questions where, you know, you just have to come up with the proof or the piece of code that you're going to turn into a Parsons problem. And I guess you have to think about the randomization piece a little, but maybe you don't even have to do, you don't have to randomize everything initially. But so it can be done by one person, you know, in a slightly unhappy semester in real time, as a bound, like.
2: So as I was more of a novice when I did this, and I PrairieLearned a course, I got some materials from another professor. I went through and did sort of rote translations of the exams and the homeworks, and went through and just did the math once and then put in some random numbers to make it a little bit harder. And that took maybe like 15 minutes a question. And then I had, you know, I would go through my slides and I wrote down all the vocabulary words and all the key concepts, and I handed a list to a TA and I said, go make questions about vocabulary words for these 10 terms. And then we would go over them, you know, in our weekly meeting. And that got most of the way in another quarter. And then by the third quarter, and that quarter I was being pretty careful about, I didn't have enough questions, have a big question bank, and use them on the final. But then by the quarter after that, I had a big enough question bank that everything was pretty much running. And so it took, I guess by the end of, by the third iteration, things were in good shape.
1: You know, a situation like with a lot of textbooks that offer, you know, question banks that instructors can use in online exams?
2: I didn't have that situation in my class. There's not a great textbook for the class I was teaching. But you, I mean, I guess you could draw on those question banks as well, or maybe look at them for inspiration.
1: I mean, do those question banks exist for any courses?
2: Oh, I don't know. Was anyone publishing PrairieLearn?
0: Not that I know of. There's again, definitely, like, what I would recommend is if you have colleagues that you find out that are teaching the thing that you are teaching that have used PrairieLearn, you should just ask them for their questions, because many people are willing to share that, you know,

that we're trying to, you know, one of the big thrusts now in Prairie Learn is to facilitate question sharing. So, you know, the old way of sharing is I give you access to read access to my GitHub and you can just take whatever you want. There's now support inside of Prairie Learn where you can mark questions saying, hey, I'm willing to let other people use these. And so if you know about them,

0: good assignment on, you know, such and such topic. We're not there yet, but I think that's just a small matter of, you know, people rolling up their sleeves and, you know, doing the work that I think, you know, again, people are willing to share stuff. It's just, you know, getting people together and putting stuff out there.
1: May I ask, how powerful is the AI generator? I don't know that we saw it in action.
0: So this is still a work in progress. It's good for, it seems pretty good at questions that involve a single line of input, either like, you know, you can have it write multiple choice questions if you cared about those, but like a single input of a numeric question or some kind of, you know, one line input, symbolic or whatnot. If you want to try typing something, like it doesn't do programming questions yet, at least the last time I test drove it. And it was struggling at doing visual stuff that at that time, the agent wasn't able to see the errors that were happening in the browser. So it was drawing a bunch of stuff that didn't end up getting rendered because there were JavaScript errors. But the developers know that. But if you want to either type something or tell me what to type.
1: Well, the questions that you showed that you developed yourself and coded up, this AI cannot be used for such questions. Is that right? That requires...
0: So if you were comfortable using something like Claude Code, though, and you had an example question, you could, I'm very confident that you could get something like Claude Code to say, you know, look at this directory to get the idea of the structure. Here's what I want you to do. Make a new question that does this using that kind of structure. Here's the PrairieLearn documentation link. You know, read the documentation if you need to. If you are somebody who's willing to do programming and you haven't done played with Claude Code or the like yet, it's a trip. That it's quite impressive. And so like that stuff will get integrated in to this, but they are only rolling out stuff that they know works. And right now, they haven't set it up to have the examples of, like, you know, doing the programming questions. But
2: any more questions online or in the room? All right, let's thank our speaker once more.

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Tonight on UCTV.

The Computer Science Channel connects you to computing and its impact on the world around us. 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

So the idea that women have evolved to be plant gatherers and men hunters has dominated evolutionary thinking and the popular imagination for decades. It's been suggested that men are better navigators than women as a result of a long history of natural selection on hunters who can pursue mobile prey across vast landscapes without getting lost. Men are thought to be more cooperative than women because throughout our evolutionary history, they've needed to work together to bring down hunted prey much larger than themselves. Men's hunting is argued to have driven the evolution of our two-legged gait, supplied the nutritional advantages in protein and fat to support our energetically expensive brain, and given our juveniles the luxury of a long pre-reproductive life of relative leisure in which they can take the time to learn all the skills of adulthood. Although it's widely recognized that women's gathering is usually the more reliable contributor to family subsistence, we also tend to think that men's hunting must be, on the whole, more productive than women's foraging because they often take very large animals. Some have even argued that the origins of the nuclear family, where men and women cooperate in different tasks, lie in the evolutionary origins of females specializing in childcare and depending on a man's hunting production in order to feed her children. The generalization that men tend to hunt and women gather holds for some well-known contemporary hunter-gatherers. So among the Hadza in Tanzania, for example, women primarily gather plant foods, lower quality, small packaged food items, high in carbohydrates, and men typically spend their time hunting, acquiring higher quality, large packaged food items, high in protein and fat. Similarly, among the Zintwasi in Botswana and Namibia, and the Aceh in Paraguay, women specialize almost entirely on plant-based foods while men hunt. However, this is not a universal pattern. There is a great deal of variation among hunter-gatherers in the extent to which women do specialize on plant foods, and many hunter-gatherer women do acquire animals. There's the Agta, the Ainu, and the Diné, where women hunt deer, the Cree, where women hunt caribou and geese. Central African Akha women hunt for duikers and forest pigs. Mixed gender communal hunts for rabbits were common among the Shoshone, and Paiute women hunted, and in many cases still hunt, ground squirrels and prairie dogs. Australia is another place that challenges our understanding of who hunts and why. Across Australia, prehistorically, women were active hunters. They had a primary focus on the hand capture of small to medium-sized animals. And in many locations, women skillfully used fire and hunted with dogs to improve their efficiency. For example, Phyllis Kayberry found Walmajari women in the Kimberley in 1935 were using dogs to hunt kangaroo and monitor lizards. And she suggested that the family was dependent on the woman's efforts to a greater extent than on those of her husband. In the 1950s, Jane Goodale also found that Tiwi women were active and productive hunters. And she too characterized women as the most consistent providers, not only of plant foods, but of meat as well, especially meat from small animals. The people I work with, Mardu. Mardu women of Australia's Western Desert, too, are hunters more than anything else. On any given day, between about 60 to 70% of the bush food that's produced is from women's hunting. Women take more than half of the parenti. This is one of the largest species of monitor lizard, aside from the Komodo dragon. Women also take a little more than half of the feral cats. Feral cats spread into the desert starting about 100 years ago and were readily adopted as prey by Mardu hunters. Women will take about 20% of the bustard and 6% of the kangaroo. So bustard are the largest flying bird in Australia, and males can weigh up to 20 kilograms. Kangaroo are the largest endemic non-human in Australia and weigh up to 80 kilograms. So these are large for Australia. Not for Africa, but for Australia. The staple prey of Mardu women are the smaller sand monitor lizards, sometimes called goanna, and they acquire more than 80% of them. They're easily the most abundant large vertebrate in the desert. They weigh about half a kilo. Women hunt them in two ways, which vary seasonally. In the hot summer months, they track the monitors on the surface, hoping to chase them to trees or corner them in the open to avoid having to dig them out of their dens. In the winter, the monitors are denned most of the time and they have to be dug out. So to accomplish this and also to aid in the search for fresh dens, women burn the spinifex grass that obscures the tracks and signs. Women often cooperate with each other in sand monitor and parenti hunting, so they work together to burn an area for hunting, to locate tracks and dens, and then to extract the animal. Now, the most important thing nutritionally about a monitor lizard is not the meat, it's the fat. So lizards become dormant in the cool season. They lay down about 10 to 20% of their body weight in the

form of large fat bodies in the abdomen and the tail. And most people say a skinny lizard isn't actually worth eating, so women really pride themselves on being able to find and capture fat ones. Now, while Mardu women do a lot of hunting, they also do most of the collecting, too. So they produce nearly 100% of things like roots, 98% of insect larvae, 90% of the fruit, a lot of the nectar, and about 30% of the honey. Now, in comparison, men are looking for small things. About 30% of the time they're out foraging, but most of the time they prefer to search for the larger animals, like emu, kangaroo, and bustard. And rather than hunting cooperatively like women, they primarily hunt alone. Now, the social context of hunting is similar to what you might see in any hunter-gatherer society. So women leave the residential camp and a group of other women, often with children along. They establish what they call a dinner camp. They acquire food. They return to that temporary dinner camp to cook and consume food socially, and then they return to the residential camp at the end of the day. So the question that I'm going to start off with is, why are women hunting? So traditionally, if we think about men's hunting, the goals of men's hunting are explained in usually in one of two ways. So either men are hunting in order to provision a nuclear family, or men are hunting to show off their skill and attract alliances and favorable attention from women. In many cases, the kinds of hunting that men do don't appear to be well designed to provision others. And when men focus almost solely on large animals, they sometimes run the risk of coming home empty-handed, especially in more arid environments, such as this one, where animals are patchy and very infrequently encountered. So per hour spent hunting, a kangaroo hunter does tend to average a higher return than a monitor lizard hunter, taking home over a kilo of meat, while a sand monitor hunter gets only a third of that. But the meat from larger animals, kangaroo, bustard, that sort of thing, comes in only very infrequently, about once in every five hunts. And although the average is higher, there are often many days when nothing is acquired by any hunter. So in comparison, women's hunting is much more reliable than men's. They don't have as many big bonanzas, but they also don't have as many days with less than they might need. Men only end up outproducing women on 25% of days, and on 37% of days, no men are successful at hunting any type of game. Fully a third of these meat droughts are between about 3 and 6 days in duration. And for women, in comparison, failure is less than 5%, and they don't have any meat droughts. So even though larger animals have a higher mean return, in reality, this obscures the fact that men's production comes in the form of these periodic huge bonanzas and long meat droughts, rather than a steady daily stream. The meat from larger animals is also distributed widely. The hunter keeps only about 10% for himself and his own family. After sharing, the returns to a hunter's family in terms of the grams of meat per hour hunting is the same, regardless of what kind of animal has been acquired. Now, if women's hunting is more reliable and provides similar payoffs to family consumption when successful, as does men's hunting, then it might suggest, maybe, that the goals of foraging for men and women are different, that men might be hunting to show off their skill and attract alliances and favorable attention, while women are foraging simply to feed themselves and their families. So women hunt more reliable, smaller animals, and they trade off this reliability with larger harvests, because reliability is a better way to reduce the risks of going hungry. So it might suggest something like men hunt to share and women hunt to eat. Men use the hunting and sharing of highly valued meat to engage themselves in these political arenas of social competition and social support. And kangaroo hunting by men is an overtly political game, where young men hunt for public consumption, they donate their labor to gain the trust that's required to gain access to deeper levels of ritual secrets, which are very important for men. They work to provide meat for all, especially in-laws and potential in-laws, without any material reward in order to gain the trust of older men who guard the way that secret ritual knowledge is transferred and gained. So a man who demonstrates willingness to work for the public good is trusted with more ritual secrets, and he can rise in the ritual hierarchy. A man who demonstrates willingness to work for his in-laws was traditionally trusted with the opportunity to marry their daughter. Hunting for men is as much about ensuring trust and cooperation in the distribution of meat as it is about showing off skill and acquiring meat. When men talk about the benefits of hunting, they emphasize that they hunt to share. They don't hunt to eat or favor their own children and families over others. If men hunt to share, do women then hunt only to feed their families? When you hunt with Mardu women, what puzzles you the most is not the hunting, it's actually the sharing.
So more than 70% of the time, women's harvests of small animals are shared well beyond their own families. And on an astounding 23% of lizard hunts, a successful hunter will take nothing for herself. She gives it all away either to her own family members or to other people sitting around the cooking fire. When women share, they often exchange identical lizards, and the hunter will always give away the largest prey to someone else. Lizards are shared to others who have already eaten. In this video, the hunter returned late, and she's the last to cook and share her harvest. And she gives away nearly the entire harvest to other women and men in the group. She keeps only the bottom half of one for herself. One of the women that cooperated with her hunting, she receives 3 lizards in the initial division. She passes 2 to those sitting behind her and 1 to the woman on her left. And the hunter passes 1 to her husband. Things are transferring back and forth. And ultimately, out of a harvest of 6 large lizards, each hunter received less than 8%. And all of the non-hunters got portions that were actually bigger than each of the hunter's portion. And the goal in this distribution was to make sure everyone present around the fire had an equal-sized portion and nobody went hungry. Not only do women share extensively with each other, they share in ways that don't make sense economically. So women often exhibit a producer's disadvantage in sharing. So when you have a producer's disadvantage, the size of the portion the hunter, the producer, keeps is smaller than the average size of portions given away to those that didn't participate in the hunt. And the usual cross-cultural pattern is for producers to take an advantage to compensate themselves for paying the cost of going out and acquiring the food item, right? They usually keep a portion that's bigger than any of the portions that are given out to non-hunters. But when Marta women hunt small animals like monitor lizards, they often keep a smaller individual portion than the average portion size given to a non-hunter or family member. And we don't see this pattern for men. When men share small animals, they'll take the producer's advantage, and they'll keep a larger portion for themselves. Women, compared to men, also give away more portions. Given an average size harvest, women will give out more than twice as many portions as men. They usually give out around 6, compared to men who give out 2. Because they give out more portions than men, their average portion size is a little bit smaller, but they prevent the portion size from becoming too small by stinting themselves in favor of feeding others. Now, the cost that the hunter pays doesn't seem to be balanced by shares coming in. So a successful hunter gets significantly less from others than an unsuccessful hunter or someone who didn't hunt at all. So that the hunter who acquired the most often takes home the smallest share of meat after all sharing has been accounted for. So women are way too generous with small prey than we might expect if we're thinking about sort of the simple economics of sharing. It's also the case that in the sharing, women are not just sending those larger shares to family members, stinting their own consumption in favor of their children or their close kin. Women also share widely beyond their own kinship network, and they also share mainly to other women. So this is a network of sharing relationships between people who made dinner camps with each other. The circular nodes, the circles are women, the squares are men, and the color corresponds to the kinship clusters in the bottom diagram. Okay? Those are the 4 or 5 major kinship clusters in the community. The ties between each of the nodes are those who had shares of meat passing between them. Sharing cross-cuts kinship ties, and it brings together women from all kinship clusters in the community. So our hypothesis that women are hunting to provision their families seems poorly supported. Why hunt at all if you're only going to share most of it to unrelated dinner camp members? Marta themselves suggests that one of the main reasons that women hunt is to acquire meat to share with other women. When Marta women talk about hunting, they describe their underlying motivation as hunting to share. This is especially the case for women who are known as merlia, good hunters. Anyone can gain the status of a good hunter, but to be a merlia, you don't simply produce more, you also share more of that production with others. So as one hunter put it, when a merlia goes out hunting, she has a good feeling that she's going to get so much and be able to feed others. Good hunters always think that when they go out, and it helps them to hunt better. When a really good hunter goes out, she gives so much away and takes home only a small piece for herself, but she will always walk away feeling bukarpa. Bukarpa is what women see as the reward for merlia. So bukarpa means generally warmth and happiness, but it's a happiness that's the product of generosity that binds people together. Without generosity, you feel you're not in a family. You're just for yourself, not for everybody. You don't share things. According to Marta, good hunters share in order to demonstrate their commitment to building family and contributing to the public good. And this is the kind of sharing that we would experience around the dinner table. It's the sharing that cements social relationships, that feeds and nourishes, but treats everyone like family.
Theoretically, we know that the generation of warmth and trust through demonstrating generosity tends to have substantial effects on the likelihood of cooperation. And there's been quite a bit of experimental work suggesting that people tend to cooperate with and

trust more those who demonstrate generosity. And this suggests that one reason women share so widely may have something to do with their cooperative social networks. MARTA women are more than twice as likely as men to hunt cooperatively, and for some hunting activities, more than 40 times likely to be cooperative. Women also cooperate in childcare, cooking, and other daily activities in ways that cross-cut their residential group memberships. Older and younger women, even those from different hearth groups, will team up to cooperate in childcare and different forms of foraging and subsistence activities, dividing their labor so that some will hunt while others collect. One of the most frequent forms of cooperation today is in small animal hunting. And so this is a small animal cooperative hunting network. Hunting partners help each other out in tracking, digging, and searching for prey. They usually pool their catch. Again, the same sort of colors are indicating the kin groups. And it turns out that women who are more generous on average, but not those who are necessarily the best hunters, are more central in this cooperation network, meaning they have more partners, and they have more partners who are also more generous. So this supports the hypothesis that one of the main reasons that women share is to foster more cooperative relationships with other women. So this story of women's hunting in desert Australia gives us a much different picture of the goals of hunting and its associations with gender than we've generally gotten from other hunter-gatherers. It breaks a lot of our assumptions about who hunts and why. Foraging women can be efficient hunters and trackers, and small animal hunting can be just as productive and more reliable than large animal hunting. Women can even specialize on small animals if it's reliable enough. Women can support a number of others from their hunting efforts, not just children, and can engage with others as cooperative political and social agents outside of the spousal union. Women can share meat outside of their immediate families and draw on those ties created through meat sharing to engage in other cooperative endeavors. Women can form divisions of labor with other women, and in so doing, collaboratively both care and provision dependents with meat independently of men. So a model of the origins of human hunting and sociality based on women's acquisition and sharing of small animals, I think, is at least as plausible, if not more so, than models based on men's hunting of big game and women's dependence on men's hunting production. Thank you.

0: growing these brain organoids in space can teach us about the impact of space into human cognition, accelerated aging, and use this as a model for aging here on Earth, and can be used to test novel neuroprotective molecules or compounds, either from pharma who may have them on their shelves, as well as new drugs that has never been discovered before.
1: They wanted to build a sustainable model church. The roof is a silo structure, and they didn't want to use any lumber on this building, which is great for fire resistance. It's all metal studs, 90% recycled content. So a great sustainable model. They collect the rainwater, needs very little heating or cooling. We have solar, so it's 100% off-grid.
2: 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So the current recommendations that are coming out of ACIP and therefore coming out of CDC are no longer evidence-based. They're political recommendations.
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0: Well, welcome everyone. My name is Robert Castro. I'm a professor in theater and dance department, and I'm the current director of the Chicanx Latinx Studies minor program here at UC San Diego. Really thrilled for our conversation today. It's part two of our Platica series, focusing on our CLS faculty that are in the STEM field here on campus and in celebration of Latinx Heritage Month. Yesterday, we had an incredible conversation with Professors Rami Amaro, from Professor of Chemistry and Biochemistry, Alex Fragnol, Assistant Professor of Physics, and also Gilberto Mosqueda, Professor of Structural Engineering. I highly encourage you to see that episode as well. But today we actually have three other wonderful, extraordinary colleagues, guests, new friends from the STEM faculty. We have Javier Duarte, from professor in physics. We have Olivia Grave, the extraordinaire, from the professor of mechanical and aerospace engineering, and Julio Barrera, from the Department of Physics. So really thrilled to have an informal, intimate conversation with them today. I'll be introducing them, giving their bio, and spending a few minutes with each of them, asking them their journey, their story, how they came to UCSD, how they became part of the excitement of the STEM field, and then maybe talk about their research, and we'll kind of jump in from there. A couple announcements and thank yous I want to begin with. I want to thank Frank Silva, the Associate Vice Chancellor of EDI here on campus, for his support and efforts in making this filming happen for UC TV, UC San Diego TV, but also for the platform Mi Universidad on campus, which is part of the extension, UCSD extension here, part of kind of partnership with the community. So I'm really thrilled that that will be part of that platform. So, without any further ado, we'll jump into our conversation. And I'm just gonna kind of just go down the line here, and I'll just begin with Javier. So I don't know Javier. We only have been we know each other during E versions or E introductions, so we're meeting in person. So I'm really thrilled to meet you and get to know you more, Javier. So your bio is, Javier is an assistant professor of physics at the University of California, San Diego, and a member of the CMS Collaboration and the CERN Large Hadron Collider, yes?
1: Yeah.
0: Before joining UCSD, he was a Letterman postdoctoral fellow at Fermilab. He received his PhD in physics at Caltech and his BS in physics and mathematics at MIT. His research group works on Higgs-Boson measurements and searches for new physics at particle colliders, real-time AI on FPGAs, and geometric deep learning for particle physics. Professor Duarte has received a Department of Energy Early Career Award for real-time AI in particle physics. Wow, that's impressive. That's a mouthful.
1: Yeah. And I apologize, particle physicists love acronyms.
0: Yes.
1: And so you just can't write anything without it being riddled with acronyms. Well,
0: welcome to UC San Diego. We're full of the same thing, right? CLS, LOS, RRC. So
1: true.
0: I'm with you on
1: that.
0: T and D. So yes, we love that. So I'll just say, thank you for being here, Javier. And again, like I said, I don't know you. So I'm really just curious to get to know your story. So maybe I'm just inviting you to share your journey, where you come from, and how you got to UC San Diego.
1: Sure, yeah. So my family, actually I have family on both sides of the border in Colombia and Venezuela. And we came over when I was fairly young. My mom is kind of an entrepreneur, so she wanted to start businesses and really was seeking like better opportunities for her, children. And so she came, she was doing lots of different jobs, including like, it's funny to think about it, like travel agent, cell phone, retailer, and really like catering actually to Latin American community. This was in Long Island. So it's like in the center of Long Island where there's actually tons of Latin Americans and Hispanic Americans. And so like her business was like the one that they went to just, get, help and service in Spanish and everything else. So I kind of got interested.
0: So is that where you grew up, in Long Island?
1: On Long Island, yes.
0: Yeah. Where'd you go to high school?

0: a high school called Longwood High School.
1: Yes, I know it.
0: Okay, you do know it.
1: Yeah, I do, yeah. Believe it or not.
0: Yeah, so right in the middle of the island. It's actually fairly large and has, you know, some good programs, but yeah, it's also, you know, maybe not the best school, uh-huh. You know, overall.
1: But can I just go back for a second? I'm curious how you came from Venezuela and Colombia to Long Island. What was that experience?
0: Yeah, so we had, as is usually the case, kind of family friends that had already like settled there. Mm-hmm. So it was easy for my family to move there. My mom, my sister, and myself, actually, to move there because we had like a little community that we could already talk to. And then, you know, people, and my mom actually started a business with one of the people, the family friends. So. That was really the connection, and also there's a very large like Colombian American community in like Queens.
1: That's true.
0: Yeah. Mm-hmm.
1: Fantastic. And so then you, how did you get into science? Is that something that happened when you were in high school? Like, what excites you about it in that regard?
0: Yeah, I think so. I think in high school, I remember reading sort of these popular science books, like Brian Greene's The Elegant Universe, and maybe some of Richard Feynman's stories about his life that also like interject things about particle physics and the kind of physics he did. And just getting excited about that as a possibility of, oh wow, people can do this and like get paid to think about these like really deep, like fundamental questions about the universe or about how things are made, what things are made up of. And that was exciting. I think the other thing I was really interested in at a young age was like computers. We always had like some kind of computer in the house, especially given my mom's business was like either travel agency or later now she does like taxes. There's like always some kind of like, and I remember being like, I mean, back then it was like super slow and everything and things would break, but it was a lot lower level so you could actually like, you know, play around on the command line and stuff. So I think that was also one thing that piqued my interest in terms of computing, which actually turns out to be a big part of my job these days. So I'd say it was like a combination of things. Some members of my family are also engineers. I feel like that's the more typical path that you might take in South America is like if you have this inclination for math or science, you know, you maybe are more, you know, taught like, well, that's great, but you know, you should also make sure you can make money. And so like engineer, that's the thing. Mm-hmm. And the story is actually very similar. A lot of other of my friends who came from South America, they have kind of a similar story that, yeah, my mom wanted me to be an engineer. And I was fortunate that my mom was fairly supportive, and my family was fairly supportive of you know, even though I wanted to pursue something like as esoteric maybe as particle physics, they were still, you know, supportive of it.
1: It's so interesting bringing up engineering as this kind of a pathway, because yesterday in our conversation, a couple of the guests also mentioned they started engineering as well before they got into physics or chemistry. And it was interesting because they were talking about it as the pathway to kind of having a really kind of modest and a kind of substantial, you know, kind of way of living, right? That was something that they could do versus something a little bit more challenging in terms of making a living and having a kind of quality of life. That was something very important to them and their family to make sure that they have that in place for them. But I'll just say, I'm curious how
0: don't get me wrong, engineering is very important and hugely impactful. But
1: no, yeah. They said the same thing. Don't get me wrong as well. But it was just interesting that that was always a starting point for many of them, and then they're in this other place, whether it's physics, chemistry, etc.
0: Yeah.
1: That was the starting place.
0: Yeah. Yeah, and I mean, it comes down to the passion of the individual person.
1: Yeah, sure.
0: Like, what are you more passionate about?
1: Right.
0: And yeah, there are many, you know, people who are more passionate about the engineering side of
1: sure.
0: things. And I also find myself on some days wanting to, I care more about the engineering aspects of my work. And on some other days, more about the like science aspects. And there really are, you can't have one without the other.
1: Sure. Yeah. And so then Javier, you continue your undergraduate education, going to MIT. I mean, that's pretty impressive and really extraordinary. I'm just curious, like, you know, what's it like being, what was the experience of being, you know, a Latino on MIT campus, you know, in Cambridge?

0: Bridge, and you know, we met yesterday. Gilberto Mosqueda, he did some of his master's work there as well, and talking about, you know, missing food and family and wonderful things. I'm just curious, you know, what was your experience like being there? Because again, we're focusing the conversation today of, you know, Latinos in STEM, right? And that's part of it, and these kind of elite kind of, you know, focused programs around the country, and how we find, as Stephanie, who's here, was how do we find our resilience? How do we find our place there? How do we keep our focus and our passion alive when there's challenges, being away from our families, or, you know, not near our cultura, et cetera? I'm just curious your experience.
1: I was, again, really fortunate that I was able to find kind of a community of other, not just Hispanic Americans, but also group of, like, maybe outcasts, group of other friends that in physics that we really supported each other. And you know, a lot of us were first generation college students and didn't really know, you know, didn't really know about the structure of, like, oh, how do I make it so that I can get research opportunities? How do I make it so I can get into graduate school if I want to do physics? Like, not really knowing those structures, but kind of together we were able to, like, figure it out and actually help each other. I remember, and so I had a few friends that were, you know, we would, like, send each other research opportunities, like, oh, we should all apply to this. And then we would, like, read each other's statements and, like, give feedback on each other's
0: So, like, peer like support.
1: That. Yeah, it was a lot of peer support. And that was really important because, yeah, I didn't really know what to expect or how to navigate, like, higher education. And so I think that it came from talking to peers that really helped me understand. And also they had, you know, really like awesome clubs, like SHIP was actually the biggest one that I was a part of, that did lots of things and brought food, you know, from people's cultures. And so that was another way to, like, kind of connect back to home. Mm-hmm. And luckily I wasn't too far from home. I mean, it was far enough, which sure. is, it's good, but not too far.
0: You take Metro North and get there.
1: Yeah, it was the
0: Amtrak.
1: Bus.
0: Oh my God. Peter Pan, what did you take?
1: Exactly. Yeah,
0: I know the line.
1: It was one of those buses. Usually they go through Chinatown.
0: But mm-hmm. Yeah.
1: Those were the days.
0: To Boston, from Chinatown to Chinatown.
1: Yeah, exactly.
0: I know the bus very well.
1: Exactly.
0: That's really awesome. So tell me how you got to UC San Diego. Can you keep your journey going for us in terms of, so you finish your undergraduate work, your other studies, and then how did you come to UC San Diego? I'm also curious, what's it like being here as a Latino in the STEM department at physics, what that experience is like for you, you know, with your colleagues, but also with your students, et cetera, and what you're interested in bringing here?
1: Yeah, after I finished, I knew I wanted to do particle physics. I actually had, like, a research opportunity at CERN, and that really, like, once I got to actually go to Geneva, Switzerland, where the Large Hadron Collider is, I was like, oh, this is it. This is what I want to do. And I was able to kind of talk to a professor at Caltech, and, you know, they seemed interested in, like, kind of the same research I was interested in. My advisor, Maria Spiropoulou, and she was really, really helpful, and also just had a big group that I, like, learned a lot from. And at the time, we were doing searches for new kinds of particles that are related to a symmetry called supersymmetry. Nowadays, this is a little bit out of style because, well, we've excluded a lot of them. So now it becomes a little bit harder to motivate to keep searching for that particular kind of theory. Then I went and did a postdoc at Fermilab. And this was really cool because there was, like, a specific outreach component that was part of the postdoc. And so I was, one of the things I ended up doing was directing the Saturday morning physics program. And actually, we had one edition in Spanish, so it was a way to try to bring in the Hispanic community, especially because Fermilab is right next, it's in Batavia, Illinois, which is right next to Aurora, Illinois, which is one of the most, like, the Hispanic population's, you know, enormous, and really we never saw many people coming to Fermilab to take advantage of the opportunities that the lab had.

0: that for outreach and for things. And, you know, one of the reasons is maybe because, you know, a lot of the people that come here, maybe their parents, you know, they don't connect with that these things are available, you know, or necessarily for them. And so that was one way we wanted to, like, try to improve the outreach. Started at UCSD like 3 years ago, a little over 3 years ago, and so far it's been really excellent. I think there's a lot of other faculty in the department that are really supportive, and actually a lot of other Hispanic faculty, and it's been really nice actually getting to meet everyone and to kind of work together on different projects. One that kind of comes up that we've done recently was like going to Barrio Logan and doing the science and art expo, and that was really fun just to like go and just kind of tell people about the kinds of stuff that's again happening in their backyard, happening at UCSD, and say like these are the kinds of, you know, careers you can pursue.
1: Incredible. So I have lots of many more questions for you. We'll fold you in as we continue. But I want to meet our other guests so we can kind of open up the conversation collectively. So just going down our beautiful line here, we have the one and only Professor Grave, and I'll read her bio. So Professor Olivia Grave joined UC San Diego in 2012 and is currently the Jacobs Faculty Scholar and Professor in Department of Mechanical and Aerospace Engineering, Director of the Kalibaha Center for Resilient Materials and Systems, and Director of the Materials Science and Engineering Program. She holds a PhD in Materials Science and Engineering from the University of California, Davis, and a Bachelor of Science in Structural Engineering from UC San Diego. So she's an alum, hooray. Her area of research focuses on the design and processing of new materials for extreme environments, including extremes of temperature, pressure, and radiation. Professor Grave has been involved in many activities related to the recruitment and retention of women and Hispanic students in science and engineering, and has received several prestigious awards, including the Presidential Award for Excellence in Science, Mathematics, and Engineering Mentoring in 2020. She has been inducted into the Tijuana Walk of Fame, the Mexican Academy of Engineering, the Mexican Academy of Sciences, the Latin American Academy of Sciences, and has been named Fellow of the American Ceramic Society and of the American Association for the Advancement of Science. Olivia, that's a mouthful as well. Super impressive. And of course, we know each other over the years. And just to acknowledge, Professor Grave has been such an incredible supporter and a really dedicated community member of CLS. So huge thanks on that part.
2: Of course, you're welcome.
1: But Olivia, please, same question I'll ask you. You have a mythical kind of story on campus. A lot of us, Latinos and Chicanos on campus, we know of you. You're very celebrated in our community, rightly so, just from your bio, but other things that we know beyond what you do on campus here. I'd love to invite you to share your journey of how you started your path towards the STEM field and how you eventually came to UC San Diego.
2: So I think going back to high school has been what we've been doing. I grew up in Tijuana, so right across the border from San Diego. I was good in math and I loved chemistry, starting from like junior high. And that's actually quite common, right? You're sort of good at that, and then so people try to promote engineering and say, oh, you're good with math, you should go do engineering. But in my case, it ended up being engineering, in fact, structural engineering here at UCSD, because I had experiences when I was in high school related to a lot of forced migration because of difficulties in the south of Mexico. A lot of people were immigrating through Tijuana to come to the United States. And many of them were not able to cross. And we're talking about most undocumented crossings, no? And so they were living in slums, in communities that were basically cardboard communities. And since people were telling me I should be an engineer, and I saw that, and I spent a lot of time at those in those communities, weekends and weekends and weekends, I figured, I could build houses. I think that that's something I could do. And so that was the motivation, really.

0: When I got here to UCSD, I liked structural engineering, but I actually found out that it was not really for me. In the end, it's like, no, I don't think I like building houses. And I started doing undergraduate research in a material science laboratory here with a professor that has since passed. She passed away about 3 years ago. She was my mentor and eventually, obviously, my colleague because she was here when I got hired at UCSD.
1: Can we name her? Because she
0: Yeah,
1: sounds like so neat.
0: Joanna McKittrick. She was a faculty in MAE in my department.
1: I only want to name her because a question I'll kind of follow up with you also about, I mean, we can keep going by all means, but just something to consider in a few moments, your role as a woman in the STEM field and
0: Sure.
1: also Latina. And so I think it's important to acknowledge the generation ahead, right, that actually, you know, supported you and actually gave you that foundation for your future
0: Well,
1: steps.
0: that was definitely her.
1: Yeah.
0: Her and then another female faculty member that is now retired. She's now an emeritus professor, Jan Talbot. So they were collaborators, and I started working for Joanna and obviously for Jan as well because they were collaborating on the project. That was awesome. It definitely moved my interest into material science, and that's what I did for my PhD at UC Davis. It's interesting that my own experience at UC San Diego back then, which we're talking early 90s, was extremely positive because I also found a community of support, which was also SHIP, the Society of Hispanic Professional Engineers. I was a member of SHIP here at UCSD back then, and that was like a little cocoon of protection against the microaggressions of the world. It was awesome. I have no bad experiences whatsoever from UC San Diego when I was an undergrad. I had a great mentor in research, and I had great friends. And so going to UC Davis was a little bit of a shocker because now in graduate school we're talking about no Latinos basically in engineering and material science. I was the only Latina, I mean, male or female, I was the only Hispanic in my program. And that was interesting to me because I had not had that experience at UCSD. And so I started doing stuff to fix that. I started getting engaged with SHIP at the national level to promote graduate education. So, together with a group of other graduate students from other universities, including MIT, actually, because SHIP at MIT has been very strong for a very long time, we started building these graduate prep programs at the national level for graduate students. And that eventually morphed into programs also to get graduate students into junior faculty positions. That became the Faculty Institute and the Graduate Institute at the national level. That was great. Back when I was really involved with that, because I am not doing that anymore, I'll tell you why later. It was like a transition for me moving to UC San Diego and deciding that I wanted to do more of the local, regional, border stuff. And all of those programs were so very well established at the SHIP national level, so I was like, I don't need to do this anymore. Others can start doing that. And that is indeed what happened. So right now there's all kinds of other awesome people, including alumni of those programs who were graduate students when they went through it, and now they're faculty at different institutions. So to see that is really amazing. And so at some point when I was the chair of all of those efforts, I pretty much knew all of the Latino engineering faculty in the United States, every single one of them.
1: I believe it.
0: That's no longer the case. I don't know all Latino engineering faculty in the US anymore. But back then I did, and I wrote two papers about that, by the way. So those came out in 2018, one paper, and then another one just this year on the Latino engineer academic kind of environment. That came out in ACS Omega, so it's actually a chemistry journal.
1: Yeah. And what did you share in those papers? I'm just curious.
0: What is that?
1: What did you share in those papers?
0: The statistics. The statistics, the numbers, the percentages, all of that stuff. And then I did not come to UCSD as an assistant professor. This was not my first academic position. I went to the University of Nevada, Reno first. I was an assistant professor there. And then I left the year I got tenure. And then I went to New York. I was in upstate New York at Alfred University, which is a

0: a very famous ceramic engineering school. That's my area, ceramic engineering. And I was there for about 4.5 years. And I left when I got promoted to full professor. Every time I got promoted, I seemed to...
1: You find something better.
0: Yeah, I kind of left.
1: Right when they want you, you go somewhere else.
0: Yes, yes. When I left UNR, I was purposely looking for other opportunities. I wanted to move to an institution that had better research programs. And that was purposeful. But moving to UC San Diego was not. I was extremely happy at Alfred University. It's an awesome place. It's an amazing place. But I got a phone call from Joanna and from Enrique Luco, who's now a retired professor from structural engineering. Him in particular, he said, we have a position, you have to apply. So these are all people I had taken undergraduate classes from, and I'm like, yeah, of course. This is San Diego. This is home. Like, I would be coming back home. I have lots of family on both sides of the border in San Diego and Tijuana. Like, all 500 people were happy that I was interviewing here. When I told my mom that I had been called and that I was going to come interview, she has an altar for the Virgen de Guadalupe, so Our Lady of Guadalupe altar at home. And she put 10 votive candles for 5 months. She had the votive
1: candles. During the interview process, yeah.
0: Through the whole process. And then to this day, she says that, you know, La Virgen answered her prayers.
1: Wow.
0: My response to that is, yeah, Ma. That's why I got hired. Because she had 10 votive candles running for 6 months. But, you know, this is, she believes in that. She thinks that it promoted this, and this is great.
1: I just acknowledge, I think that's such a beautiful story. Thank you for sharing that, because it just reminds me of like how important the kind of sacred and the divine is in our world and our culture, right? And these kind of, you know, as I said, we're doing Day of the Dead in a couple of weeks, but nonetheless, this kind of cosmic, however you want to frame it, you know, worldview. You know, the great David Carrasco, this wonderful professor, at the Divinity School in Harvard, talks about, he's a Mesoamerican scholar, and he talks about our cosmovision as Latinos and as ancient American holders of these wisdoms and worldviews that actually incorporate sciences. As we know, you know, the Mayans invented zero, right? And so we know these are part of our worldview as Latinos and Chicanx people here on campus. But also part of that is holistic in the true sense that there's also, you know, a space and a kind of a thread that weaves through it, which is the sacred and the divine and the cosmic, that of these other kind of realities that are part of our ancestors that we bring through us, that we share through generations concretely, or just people that we have in our DNA that we're carrying with us as we're setting those seeds for future generations as well. So it's so beautiful. Thank you for sharing that. I mean, I totally am like moved by that story.
0: Well, like I said, I got hired because the Lady of Guadalupe responded to my mom's
1: awesome.
0: Prayer.
1: We got you. Thank you, Virgin. We got you.
2: I have some requests.
0: Yes.
1: What
0: yes.
1: Did
0: yes.
1: you say?
2: I have some requests.
0: Yes. Yeah. Yes, that's right. You know, my mom, yes, she has a straight line
1: clearly
0: to this.
1: Or at least she has a lot of votives. She has
0: yes,
1: a lot of velas
0: yes,
1: for us to
0: yes,
1: hand out.
0: Yes, that's right. Little veladoras that she runs. So I came here 10 years ago. And I'm never leaving because this is home. This is the transition that I made from all my activities at the national level with SHIP and thinking more about the border and regional efforts. And this is where the Cali Baja Center for Resilient Materials and Systems comes from. It's a binational center with very large educational programs, including this program Enlace that both Julio and Javier have hosted students from the Enlace program in their labs. It's a summer research program that is binational. So this summer, I had 185 students in the program. Wow. from Mexico and from the U.S. To me, this is like an incredibly important activity. Aside from my research and all of these things that I value tremendously, the opening research opportunities for Latino students from both sides of the border is very important. And on the U.S. side, it's not just Latinos. Open to other minorities, Black students, Native American students, some of the more marginalized Asian communities, from the point of view of socioeconomic acquisition power. You know, the Vietnamese American, for example, Cambodian Americans, Laos, these other South Asian countries. I have students from those populations as well in the program. It's grown a lot, 185 this summer. I started in 2013 with 5. So this is how much it has grown. And it's both high school and college students. And next summer, for the first time, I'm gonna accept also graduate students, master's level students, to get them to then come here for their PhDs or postdocs. It's a lot of responsibility. So I move into the dorms with them for the 7 weeks of the program. So for the last few years during summer, I live on campus. And it's really fun.
1: We're on campus. What housings do you use?
0: Oh, they give us different dorms depending on the year. So this year we were in the new 6th college dorms.
1: Very swanky.
0: which was beautiful.
1: Sure.
0: Yeah, they're great. They're great dorms, the new ones for 6th. But we've lived in Muir, we've lived in Revel, we've lived in Warren. It's like they move us.
1: So it's a true living and learning experience then.
0: Yeah. It really is. So I keep telling my colleagues that, you know, during the summer, maybe at midnight, they're going to see me in my pajamas walking to the library or something like this. But it's great. And that's what I'm doing here at UCSD. And you know, it's like breaking borders, you know, tearing down walls. And I do it also for my research. My research area is on materials for space applications. There is no greater frontier than space.
1: Sure.
0: And of course, I'm a fan of Star Wars and Star Trek.
1: Hello.
0: And everything else that has to do with all that.
1: That's amazing. So. I just acknowledge really quickly, you know, you kind of have this mythological reputation on campus. You should know,
0: really
1: Olivia.
0: Funny.
1: I'm just there's this wonderful kind of part of your history that people share. Is your actually living and commuting from Tijuana to come to campus, right? As a person, can you talk about that? Like, that's an extraordinary commitment to your own kind of passion and your own kind of journey, and the amount of effort and just time, of course, as we know, crossing the border, but to come to school as an undergrad. Right, waking up, crossing the border to come to classes, et cetera. Can you just talk about what that was like as a young person and your commitment to that?
0: Well, so the border is something that I've lived with all my life. No? I grew up in Tijuana. I used to cross the border when I was young, 10, 9 years old, without any documents, just to buy milk. So you get to the border at that time, you get to the border, it's like, what are you doing, little girl? Oh, I'm just, you know, I have to go to it's the Dairy Mart. Which is, by the way, why there's a Dairy Mart Road. That was actually a milk facility, like fresh milk.
1: A dairy.
0: Mm-hmm. Yeah, it was a dairy
1: farm.
0: Dairy farm.
1: There you go.
0: There's a Dairy Farm Road down there in San Isidro.
1: Sure. Yeah?
0: So cross the border. Oh yeah, I'm just gonna get milk. Oh yeah, go ahead. No papers. It was just you're just one of the locals. Of course, everything changed after 9/11. There was no way that kind of porosity could continue. The crossing every day, I don't really think it was a big deal. From door to door, it would take me 1 hour.
1: Wow.
0: I think there are people with longer commutes that don't cross borders that are more than 1 hour.
1: Yeah, I live in North County and sometimes it can take me 90 minutes, let me tell you.
0: Sometimes it's like longer than 1 hour.
3: Sure.
0: Back then it was like a different world at the border. It was a 1 hour door to door. 10 minutes from my house to the border, about 20 minutes at the border, and half an hour from San Isidro to La Jolla. No big deal. Lots of people do it, both for work and for job and school. I think that it is more difficult now. There is no question that the border can be very, very long now. I live now in San Diego, so I don't do that. But back then, I think it was just a part of life. My mom encouraged it, of course. She was a single mom with 5 children, and she encouraged education, so for her, it was like, this is something that we needed to do. And we did. All 5 of us went to college in the United States. And all 5 of us now live here in San Diego. So it's really great. Again, family, you know.
3: Sure.
0: And if you think about my own family and heritage, with respect to where we come from.

We are many generations California, Baja California. My family was here before California was part of the US. My grandfather was born in San Diego in 1917 at the Naval Hospital. That was a total accident, by the way, that he was born. So in Tijuana in 1917, there were no hospitals.

0: got on their horse cart and they crossed the border, which at that time was no border, and they came to the Naval Hospital. So he was born in 1917 in San Diego. Pure accident. This is how it goes in the border region.
1: Wow.
0: And so the schools that I went to in Tijuana, K-12, are the schools that I started with for my Enlace program in terms of recruitment of the Mexican side of the students. But now it has grown. It's a nationwide program all over Mexico and all over the U.S.
2: Yeah.
0: But I did start with, I started in 2013 with five high school girls from the high school that I went to.
1: Mm-hmm.
0: This is how it began.
1: Extraordinary. Olivia, I have many more questions to ask you, and again, about your social justice roots of seeing the housing, kind of your interest in structural engineering and how you came, you know, really amazing things in terms of your social justice action, what you're doing and still continuing to do now in your projects like Enlace and all these extraordinary development for retention for professors to, you know, new students, just amazing. I want to hear more about that. I have actually some questions about when I hear ceramic, I hear art, you know, kind of artistry, but you're talking about materials, I think, in terms of ceramic. But I want to ask you more about how the arts kind of like plays out in that, in those materials, et cetera. Without further ado, I want to bring in beautiful Julio. We need to find out him, who is this incredible person who has also, I should just say, is a wonderful new member of our CLS community. And since he joined last year, he's been a really wonderful, active voice in our conversations, along with Olivia. And I'm inviting Javier also to become part of our CLS affiliated faculty. But I really appreciate over the year that we've gotten to know each other, Julio, our wonderful conversations and the efforts that you're doing and even planning this event. You were really critical in the success of all of the participants. So thank you so much for that. But I wanted to read and let people know who you are through your bio that you shared with us.
3: So, a lot smaller than.
1: What's that?
3: A lot smaller than.
1: Not at all.
3: It's incredible.
1: So Julio Barrero is from Guerrero and grew up in Guerrero, Mexico. Grew up in public housing project in Acapulco, Mexico. Inspired by a junior high teacher, he found his passion for science. Through hard work and focus, he found himself the recipient of scholarships that opened up a world of opportunity in physics. CERN, CERN, you guys call it CERN, am I saying it correctly? Yeah. Fulbright, European Union, and Max Planck Society Fellowships. Today, he runs a lab at UC San Diego focused on quantum science and technology. Julio, thank you. I'm sure this is like, it may be brief, but you are definitely not that, for sure, in the work and the tremendous efforts that you're doing here on campus. So again, our same question that we'll just ask you, you know, amazing story here. I'm curious, you know, your upbringing, your journey, where it started, and then how you got into STEM, perhaps, and then how you came to UC San Diego.
3: Yeah, so it all started, I went to high school in Acapulco, where education is not necessarily very, very, very good. But I had a very, very good high school physics professor first year of junior high, which we love him. He was incredible. He was really communicating the passion for physics.
1: To honor him, what is his name?
3: Fernando Martinez. Mm-hmm. He was small. He was actually Asian-Mexican. He was really good at teaching physics. We love him, and he was small. We would call him Atomo, the atom.
1: Sure.
3: but he was fine with it. We would even sometimes in the evenings, we're hanging out with friends. We would stay by his house and just chat. Then I also have other professors in biology who also help me with a lot of computers. Where I grew up, my friends growing up. It's a private housing, so it was difficult to get mine in the developing country. So all my friends either passed away, were in jail, or are undocumented here. So later on, I went to college in Mexico City, which was quite a challenge because I came from not very good preparation. So the first 2 years of college were tremendously hard. So when I teach here, I can relate to students who are struggling, that they don't have opportunity to take physics in high school. So I understand perfectly how they have to put a lot more effort into to improve their grades. And it's really great to see how over the quarters they improve and they go up. And as I tell them, keep going, all that.

0: hard work eventually is gonna pay out because you're used to this hard work and you're gonna just take off. Then I was lucky to have a opportunity to be at CERN. So I was a summer student a long, long time ago. That was an incredible opportunity, eye-opening. And I had a chance to get a fellowship from the State Department, Fulbright, to do my PhD here in the US. Which I first went to Columbia. They didn't have quantum science back then. So then I moved to Illinois, where they had quantum science and where my wife was. then I had a very good opportunity.
1: To Columbia in New York? You were at
0: Columbia in New York, I had a good opportunity in helping in parent-teacher conferences in high school. And that's when it clicked, when I would talk to parents and the teachers and understand the misunderstanding of cultures. And for me, the parents, I mean, they look like my friends. So I would, because my friends were also undocumented here. So I would understand their perspective. I would understand how culturally is different, how the we would be more sensitive about certain reactions, and I could have a chance to explain to them. It's not you, it's how things are sometimes. And also talk to the teachers and explain that, you know, that does it. So it would help, like it would be like a bridge, because I was a grad student, which was already like kind of integrated in the academia. So it was a very good opportunity. Yeah, then I went to Austria for a postdoc, and then Germany for another postdoc. So after many postdocs, PhD, you eventually get to such a great place and competitive like UC San Diego. And from the beginning, Olivia was there to help and to guide us and to support us. And I've been incredibly happy to see that now I can connect with all the undocumented parents that are here, understand their perspective. I know where they grew up, what they were facing, and what drove them to come here, and how they are pushing their kids to study. And so it's San Diego's a unique place to achieve that.
1: So can you talk more about, I'm just curious, I'd love to know like the moment that you decided to kind of dedicate your life to this kind of STEM field. I'm really excited. Professor Adam, he sounds incredible, Otomo, but I'm just curious, was your family, were the family of people interested in science? Was Star Wars something that like triggered you? We said Star Trek, et cetera. I'm just curious like how these affinities, right, become, you know, into our realities, that turn into passions, become into our life, work, right? I'm just kind of curious how that was for you, Julio.
0: Yeah, no, my mom is a seamstress, and my dad was in construction. So I like physics from what the teacher was teaching.
1: From your classes?
0: From my classes. And then my dad would take me to the construction, and I would go help and go up and down, and so I would see the physics playing out on the building.
1: You did your skills on site.
0: Yeah. And that's where I got very hands-on, and then I took some workshops in being an electrician and plumbing, and so that's how I didn't know there was something like physics. I just like physics, and then when I was in advanced high school, I saw that this college has something called a physicist. I didn't know there were PhDs or masters. I had no idea.
1: Or positions at UC San Diego.
0: I had no idea about the academic part. It was all until I got to college in Mexico City that I said, so you do physics and then you do masters, and it was more like this professor. And
1: Can I ask you about that journey? Because that's interesting, because I love your kind of really kind of humble beginnings you're sharing as going with public housing and very modest family beginnings, but then going to, you know, the capital, right? Going to Mexico City, to UNAM, is that where you went?
0: Or
1: where did you go? Yeah. And so like, what was even that like? I mean, because many of us in the States, right, grew up, you know, certain places around the country, and we go to these really wonderful schools, MIT, Columbia, et cetera, and even that's a challenge, right? So I'm just curious, within the own country of Mexico, what was that experience going from Surf City, right? tourist central, you could argue, right? Because I asked you before, do you surf?
0: No, so I started surfing, but I'm not good at it. So I don't say that surf.
1: Perfect.
0: Jump on there.
1: Perfect. So, but coming from Acapulco and then going to a really rigorous university in a program that is really challenging, I imagine.

0: Imagine coming from a high school like many of us that are not preparing us for college, as you mentioned. That was my experience as well. You know, it just thrown to the wolves, right? And so I'm really, moved by your support of your current students. But that was me all those years ago when I was undergrad as well. And so imagine that was comparable to your experience going to UNAM as well. And maybe you can talk about that a little bit.
1: What was it like? When I went to UNAM, I was very lucky to have professors who would actually support me. So at UNAM, I had a chance to, they saw that I was working hard and I would pick up on the classes. Then they would hire me as an instruction assistant. So that was some a safety net that I would have as a support, economic support to continue studies. And of course, at some point, even the teachers, one teacher had to loan me some money to because I had no money to pay rent or eat. So it was really the professors who were supporting and helping me. So when I, with my students, I feel like now is my time to do the same and help them succeed. Yeah.
0: You're doing that. Can you talk a little bit about the program that you have? I know you have the Young Physicists program. Can you talk about that?
1: Yeah, so this is a program that it was already in the physics department. And the idea of the program is you have high school students that come once a month to the department and they can play and experience the undergrad labs. So there is a subset of experiments. All this is actually all work done by the graduate students in physics who set this up. And we get one faculty member give a talk at the end, and then have pizza with the kids and discuss.
0: And who are the students that are involved in the project? Who are the students that come to the young people?
1: So traditionally, well, so far, it's been from high schools nearby. My goal now is to actually either bring our program over to other underserved high schools that will have a stronger impact, or bring the students over to the department. We have also every year lab tours, so we take the kids around all the labs and they quite enjoy it.
0: And what do they want to know from you when the kids come? I'm just curious what the questions they ask you.
1: Oh, so we do quantum experiments, so they are curious about quantum science, how the small world and how entanglement, for example, that just got the Nobel Prize in physics, entanglement of particles of light, goes, and so they get very intrigued and puzzled and interested in understanding how these not so intuitive experiences happen in these experiments. Yeah.
0: Perfect. I'm going to kind of circle back to Javier for a second. I just love to maybe ask you guys, because I know you guys are so passionate about your research, and you all are so singular in what you do. I'm just love to know exactly like what is your passion right now in terms of the research that you're working on. Maybe you can share what your research focuses on, and maybe a project that is like on hot off the presses, so to speak. So Javier, I know you're into colliding. We talked about that when we met on Zoom, which I really appreciate our conversation. That was really wonderful to meet you in that way. But I'm just curious, can you talk about the work that you do? And then also maybe a project that you're currently working on.
2: Yeah, definitely. So, I mean, the big project, it's not just me, it's really a collaboration of like, you know, thousands of physicists and engineers that that we're working on is, so 10 years ago, we discovered this particle, the Higgs boson. It's related to how other particles acquire mass. It's actually related to a field, the Higgs field, that kind of fills the universe. And these other particles essentially push against that field, and that resistance, that inertia that they feel, that's what gives rise to mass. But there's other weird properties of the Higgs boson that we want to observe to like confirm that it is what we expect it to be. One is the fact that the Higgs is kind of expected to interact with itself in a way that's like kind of unique. So we expect it to basically be able to split into two other Higgs bosons. So like, you know, one Higgs boson is going along, and then it just suddenly becomes two. Mm-hmm. So like, what kind of object in everyday, you know, life does that? You know, it's a very unique thing. And we want to measure the strength of this, like how often this happens, what is the rate? But it's really, really rare. Even when we're talking about colliding particles at the highest energies, we're already talking about really, really rare things. This is rare among that rarity. So it's just ultra rare. And so we need to like collide these protons, you know, billions of times just to have a chance of seeing this thing once, you know. And so we do this over the course of, you know, years. So this is like a, you know, going to be a 10-year program to try to measure this. And the one reason why it's interesting is because it's actually related to, it may be related to essentially how the stability of the universe, actually. So something related to like the fate of the universe, like how things might evolve in the future. Because of this fundamental parameter kind of controls other things too. It's related to other facts of the evolution of the universe. And so we're really interested in measuring this. And one of the ways that we can try to like grab these like really rare things from this like mountain or this avalanche of data, most of which is uninteresting, is to use machine learning, is to use like big data methods from big data, methods from, you know, trying to classify these events, again, these really rare events from this like, you know, mountain of background. And so a lot of what my group does is try to develop new kinds of machine learning techniques and not just take the ones that work for, you know, computer vision. There's lots of, you know, AI probably in the news that you've heard of or others have heard of that work really well for vision or natural language. But particle physics data is really unique. It's not really like either of those two things. And so we have to kind of adapt the methods and think of new methods that are take into account the like symmetries or the laws of physics in ways that are like unique. And so that's a lot of what my group is working on. And ultimately, it's to really better understand like the universe at this subatomic scale.
0: Amazing. Yeah. I'm just curious. Your lab is in Switzerland, right? In Geneva?
2: So the experiment itself is in Switzerland, and two of my grad students are there now. Actually, one of them is helping take shifts during data. We just restarted data taking. So is actually there helping to take data for one of the systems called the trigger system, which is it's called that because it's like the trigger on a camera. It's the thing, the system that decides when to save an event, to record the data. Because there's just so much data, we can't actually save it all. So we actually save only a small fraction of it that we think is the most interesting fraction. And so that's a really critical system. And so sometimes he'll be on call, like, you know, at night and stuff, and has to respond to, you know, if there's problems. So the actual experiments in Switzerland, it's in, the LHC tunnel is 27 kilometers in circumference. It borders actually both, it's on the border between Switzerland and France. So actually, there, especially during COVID, there was a lot of issues actually getting across the border,
0: sure.
2: And things. But normally it's fully open. But of course, because it's so computational, because we can transfer data, we have, you know, one of the things that UCSD and the San Diego Supercomputer Center works a lot on is like networking and, you know, being able to transfer data over large distances. So we, you know, also are transferring the data all the time to the US, to Fermilab in near Chicago, to San Diego, to our computing centers. And so we're all able, basically all of the collaborators all over the world are able to analyze this data like from anywhere. And so that's, you know, what we do partially. So part of my lab is like here working on like analyzing this data or building prototype systems for this trigger. And then some of them are at CERN.
0: Wow. And so how many grad students do you have?
2: Right now, three that are more a senior, and then three that are interested in joining the lab that are first years. So sort of quite a handful already.
0: And what's your just relationship? I'm just curious if some people want to take classes with you. Like what kind of opportunity would they be able to have interacting with you?
2: Yeah, I'm always open to new undergraduate researchers. You can contact me by email or on my website. And then in terms of courses, I'm teaching a computational physics course this year in the winter and the spring. And so that's another opportunity. Yeah, like we'll definitely touch on some of the things I talked about today.
0: To hang out with you.
2: Yeah.
0: Awesome. Thank you, Javier. So same thing for you. I'm curious, Olivia. I know, again, you have these legendary kind of things that circle you. I understand you do like work with NASA, and your things are experiments in space, I understand. I don't know, can you maybe enlighten us on what you research and maybe a project that you're working on right now?
3: Sure. So I work on materials for extreme environments. and most of them end up being materials that are ceramics,

0: So materials for ultra high temperature applications. I have a project right now that is for the development of ceramics that are carbon-based ceramics for ballistic reentry vehicle applications. So when you have a reentry vehicle and it's coming down, I think we're all used to seeing the space shuttle coming down and getting really, really, really hot.
1: Sure.
0: So if you think about the new coatings or protection systems, that's one thing that we're doing, working on those kinds of materials. I also work a lot with sensors, like detector materials, scintillator materials, as they're known, for radiation. So radiation environments, which are also obviously space. So radiation in Mars is much stronger than Mars, the moon. There is no protective atmosphere. Like, we really have to appreciate our atmosphere, by the way. It's a good thing to have. So we are protected. Our ionosphere protects us from a lot of the space radiation. But you have to think about those kinds of radiations environments in Mars or the moon. And if we eventually are going to be living on Mars, for example, which will happen eventually, then you have to protect against radiation. So detectors of neutrons, neutron detector materials. I have a big project on neutron detectors now. And gamma ray detectors as well, which are difficult to make because gamma rays are very energetic. So they would rather just destroy wherever they go instead of being detected and somehow counted, right? The whole counting process of radiation. Yeah, that's some of the stuff that we're doing in my lab.
1: Can I just follow up on what I was asking before? Because when I was reading your bio and I was preparing for this, and I saw the word ceramic in there, and my world went to like the arts and crafts, kind of that.
0: So
1: and
0: I'm just wondering where that I is love part. Ceramic art.
1: Yeah.
0: I enjoy collecting plates, ceramic plates of, you know, very artistic. Love ceramics, just in all its forms. Mm-hmm. I do see a lot of connection between the ceramic engineering and the ceramic art. Mm-hmm. And so this summer, for example, I organized a webinar series that was two speakers every session, one a scientist and one an artist. And they were talking about things that they had in common. It was really great.
1: Yeah, yeah, yeah.
0: It was a really great seminar series. Because, by the way, this year is the International Year of Glass, of the United Nations International Year of Glass. And so a lot of this connectivity between the science and the art. The artists rely a lot on the engineers, on the ceramic engineers, in the development of new compositions for art pieces and glazes. It's all very chemistry, by the way, extremely chemistry. And I kind of consider myself not so much an engineer anymore, although I love being an engineer, but more like an applied chemist at this point in time, because a lot of what we do is the periodic table and thinking about the materials in the elements of the periodic table and how to mix them together into new compositions for, obviously, for technology, but also for art, for artistry.
1: Mm-hmm.
0: Love the periodic table. I loved it since I was in seventh grade. And it's a beautiful thing, by the way. It's like it defines everything that the universe is made of in this compact little thing. Everyone should have one. Everyone should have one. Should get one, and you should put it, actually, I tell students, you should buy one and put it in front of your bed, the wall in front of your bed. So when you wake up in the morning, that's like the first thing you should see, the periodic table. And then you can say, wow. That's the universe.
1: The DNA of who we are.
0: Yes, yeah, yeah. This is what the universe is made of.
1: And everything kind of funnels through that.
0: Yes.
1: And builds on that.
0: Yes. It's of really course, beautiful. Bosons and fermions and all of these other things also, but those are like even smaller stuff. The periodic table is like the actual stable things that the universe is made out of.
1: Sure. That's really beautiful. I love that. It's like the ingredients of who we are right there. And then
0: totally.
1: How do we kind of create a collaboratory or an experience for our lives, picking and choosing and just having them.
0: Picking and choosing.
1: To create an experience for who we want to be and how we want to experience our world.
0: Yes, picking and choosing. You know, what's very interesting about Mars is that there's really very little carbon on the soil in Mars. Which, of course, is mostly what our soil on our planet, you know, our crust is made mostly out of carbon.

0: which is why plants are made out of carbon, we are made out of carbon. Everything is based, it's carbon-based. Mm-hmm. Life is carbon-based on our planet. In Mars, the soil is not carbon-based, it's silicon-based. And so one has to think about what are we going to do if we want to grow crops in Mars, for example. You can't just grab a seed and put it on the soil. It won't grow. There's no carbon. So what is it that you need to do? Those are the kinds of things that I also think about in my research, the elements of the periodic table, and then thinking about Mars and Mars colonization in general, and how are you even going to grow crops in a place like Mars where the soil doesn't have carbon?
1: You can grow chips, though.
0: You can grow
1: chips, yes, electronic chips, you can, out of silicon.
0: Silicon chips. You can grow semiconductors. Yes. Exactly right. It is silicon based. Yeah. So it's all silicate dirt. And so how do you do that? Turns out that in Mars there's a lot of carbon dioxide. So if you can grab it from the thin atmosphere and then break it apart, then you can produce carbon for...
1: Let's practice here.
0: Yes.
2: You can reorganize it, yeah. Mm-hmm. Incredible. Amazing, Olivia. Julio, how about your current work, project, and the research that you're doing?
1: Going from the extremely high temperatures, we go to extremely low temperatures.
2: Okay.
1: From extremely small to a little bit bigger. So and all the periodic table, I only have one atom in particular. So
2: only one of the boxes.
1: Only one of the boxes. So I wake up and only look at this strontium.
0: Strontium.
1: So we use strontium atoms. We get them very, very cold by different techniques. One of them in the end is just lasers. So we shine, and strontium is very hot, jumping around, and we shine photons to it from every direction, so it slows down. Once these atoms are very cold, they're barely moving, they no longer behave like a particle. They are like a wave, and you cannot tell them apart anymore. So they become like a laser, similar to a laser. So what we want to do with this, and in one of the experiments that we do in my lab, is we're all familiar with electronic circuits, wires carrying electrons. There's another generation of circuits made of light on little pipes of glass. It's nano waveguides. And these circuits are really fast. What we want to do is, instead of having electrons or wires or photons in these glass pipes or fibers, is to have circuits of atoms. So instead of electronics, we call it atomtronics. And make devices that are based on moving these matter waves or of strontium atoms. That first, they have some applications. One of them is to make a gyroscope. And it's very relevant here because we have the Navy nearby, and they need gyroscopes for navigation. Usually they use laser gyroscopes, so lasers that go, they have spools of fiber, kilometers long. They send fiber in two directions, light in two directions, and then they are going like this, counterpropagating light, and if there's a rotation, one of the light will go farther than the other. By sensing that difference, you can tell that there was rotation. So we want to do the same, but with matter waves of strontium atoms in a small chip. And the sensitivity to rotation of these matter waves of atoms is 10 times to the 10 times what you get with light. So even though we cannot make circuits that are kilometers long, okay, we lose a factor of 10 to the 6 or 10, maybe 10 to 7. A factor of 10 or 100 or 1,000 could be incredible for this navigation. Of course, there is a fundamental aspect to it. When we have these atoms in some infrastructure where we get the atoms to be guided, there's some physics that is not fully understood. And of course, there are gyroscopes you can use for general relativity, et cetera. That's one project. The other project that we do is want to have a race of tweezers and trap atoms, and for ideas along quantum computing.
2: I'll just call all three of you the high-tech Aztecs. I'll just start with that, yeah? But fascinating, your work is really incredible. I want to know more about it all, of course, but I also want to invite our guests that we have, if they have any questions for you guys. I want to open it up to the room. So please, anybody in the... And if our guests have any questions or any things they want to ask our panelists, please.
3: First of all, thank you all so much for sharing your stories. I wonder how you have time to

0: run research labs that do really great science and engineering projects, and then also have the time to do like EDI and outreach work and the same time of day that other people do and then only do research. So how do you have time for all of that?
1: Well, you have to be incredibly organized. I don't think this is any surprise to anybody. You have to have a calendar and you have to manage your time very effectively. Time management is key. People that are scattered and don't have control over their calendar, they would be very hard pressed to be able to do all the things that need to get done. But if you are disciplined and have control over your schedule, it can be done. Sí se puede.
2: I will say, just in terms of that and my experience with Olivia, she is great about, I have these days to meet, I have this time to Zoom, I have that. She is very organized, and I really appreciate that. That is part of it. I will just say from yesterday, Stephanie, you were here, and it was so powerful to hear the other panelists talking about not only how they do their work, but also for what you asked them, how they take care of themselves for the time for themselves, right? Not just for the work or this wonderful EDI work that they a lot of them do, but also where's like the me time in that, right? Whether it's family or whether it's for Rami, it was like, you know, she does running and just things that, you know, she talks about. She mentioned, like, you know, actually put it in my calendar. I block out of time for me, and my grad students see that, and it's like that's dedicated for that. So it's about, like, what you're talking about, Olivia.
1: I do the same.
2: Yeah.
1: If I want to go to see the next Avengers movie, which I do whenever it comes out. I have to figure out when it's going to come out, and then I have to put it in my calendar. Yeah. And I do. I put it in my calendar. It's like, oh, yeah, I planned. I'm going to the movies. Always in Tijuana, by the way. I don't go to the movies here.
2: Yeah, I love it.
1: I go to Tijuana.
2: I also just say, in terms of that question that you're asking, Stephanie, it is important for us, just in terms of the context of UC San Diego and Olivia, maybe your experience, and Julio and Javier, of, you know, there is a lot of us asked of us as Latinx and Chicanx faculty members because of our dedication to everything we're talking about, our communities and setting seeds in the work that we want to do for the next generations. And so there is a lot of things asked of us, and we ask of ourselves. The university, we're a lot of committees. Our opinions and our voices are really invited into conversations. I would say a strain, because it's wonderful to be part of those conversations and to have a place at the table, as they say, but it does take time. And so I think what you're asking is really important to know that we do have to have our own self-care, as they say now, right? And to take care of a space in our calendars to go see the Avengers movie or Javier, you're into running as well. Yes, I know that. And I know, I think Julio's working on his surfing, perhaps, right?
3: I'm a cyclist.
2: What's that?
3: I'm a cyclist.
2: The cyclist, exactly. That's right. You mentioned that to me. But I'll just say, to make sure that there's things for you. Maybe we can talk about that, maybe on a personal level. What is it that you do for fun? Javier, please.
4: Yeah, besides running, actually, my wife and I and a couple of friends are signed up for a marathon relay in the next year that we did last year. It was a lot of fun. Also, we have two dogs. One is a rescued greyhound, and the other is a rescued super mutt. She's a little bit of everything. We just like to take them to, you know, dog parks or the dog beach. There's actually a dog surfing competition. I don't know if you've seen that. Okay, good.
2: Yeah, surfing is an equal opportunity sport. Yeah. Yes, I hear that.
4: Take them on hikes, the parks, and that's really fun.
2: Awesome. And Olivia, besides Avengers on your calendars, movies, cinema, anything else that is like really special, like, you know, your me time, that is something that maybe we don't know about you, that is like something that you just are passionate about?
1: I love cooking.
2: Yeah? So what's your dish? What's your specialty?
1: I have this quite unique kind of tomato stew that I make that is my own little special. My family loves it. They keep wanting me to give them the recipe, but I'm not going to.
2: You're being stingy.
3: A lot of research into it.
1: Yes, there was a lot of research. I have figured out that the reason I like cooking is because it's like material science. Mm. You're like mixing things in

0: certain amounts.
1: It's your periodic table, except
0: yes.
1: with different ingredients.
0: Yes,
1: yeah.
0: exactly.
1: That's incredible.
0: So that is, and I do, I have a lot of friends on both sides of the border. So a lot of the going to dinner in Tijuana, which the food is awesome, with friends.
1: That's really great. Didn't know that. It just comes down to people ultimately in relationships. Mm-hmm. Foundation of who we are, whether it's our family or whether it's colleagues or friends in the world, for sure. Yeah. Julio, how about you? Cycling.
2: No, well, I have a 7-year-old, so that's my hobby,
1: that's where you want to spend your time.
2: Yeah, exactly. That's where
1: absolutely.
2: I want to spend my time. And it's incredible to see how they learn things on their own. You think you're gonna teach them things? No. She was reading before I could teach. She was walking before I could show her. I do cycling, so which I embed when I commute to campus.
1: So I know you live in Del Mar, so you commute.
2: I don't even Del Mar, but close by.
1: Oh, sorry.
2: And I don't surf, so I just cycle from there to here, and that's 20, 30 minutes, good uphill.
1: So you save on parking here on campus then?
2: Yeah.
1: Good for you.
2: I cycle, I am very competitive too, so I cycle with some of the champions here in town. There are some who are the best in the country, with the father of the Olympic winner of cyclists here in San Diego. I started that when I was living in Illinois.
1: Cycling experience.
2: Champaign Urbana, there's nothing around, other cornfields, soy fields.
1: Yeah.
2: Trying to get away, I guess.
1: Amazing, fantastic. I'll open up again. Any other questions in the room? Yeah? If not, maybe we'll end our conversation. Oh, here, sorry, please.
3: No worries. I'm taking an intro to Chicanx and Latinx literature, and one of the things we're focusing on right now is influences, like big influences, like in music and in writing, and like because we're analyzing the lyrics and stuff. So I was wondering if you guys had any specific figures, not specifically in music or writing, that you looked up to, that you felt inspired by or connected to in your journeys. Yeah.
4: Yeah, I have one. There's a Junot Diaz book, The Brief Wondrous Life of Oscar Wilde. That one, I think I read, must have read in college, must have come out when I was in college or something. He was actually a professor at MIT, but his class was always overbooked. Like, you couldn't possibly take the writing class with him. But that story really resonated with me because it's about, a kid that comes, from a Latin American country to the U.S. at a young age, and the difficulty of straddling two cultures, and maybe not being enough of one culture and not being enough of the other culture, and so being stuck in the middle, which I think is just a really shared experience with a lot of kids that grow up, from other places. And it's a really great book, and the writing's obviously excellent. So,
1: yeah, it's a great book. I love it too. Awesome.
0: Yeah, I always loved Realismo Mágico, magic realism. I grew up with it. I don't think it's any surprise. I love Gabriel García Márquez. I have read his novels many times, and of course, Cien Años de Soledad is a classic. The magic of it, I think, is really awesome to me. I love, and this is why I like Avengers and Star Wars and Star Trek also, because it's like science fiction, right? It's magical and fantasy, and I like that. I like the whole concept. So Realismo Mágico is definitely something that I like, and there are several authors. Gabriel García Márquez is one of them that I really, truly enjoy. And on music, of course, the music that becomes important to us is the one that we listen to when we're teenagers. Then that becomes our music. And so for me, it was Miguel Bosé, Mecano, Timbiriche, Luis Miguel, and Soda Stereo. That's my music.
1: That's your jams.
0: That's my jam.
1: Go, Olivia.
2: Same generation.
1: I love it.
0: That's our music.

0: A-list Olivia. Mm-hmm. Awesome. Julia.
1: Yeah, she was saying what I was going to say. Cien años de soledad, García Márquez, and yeah, in music.
2: Realismo mágico. Yeah, it's also.
1: It's all these characters that are, yeah, it's.
3: Magical.
1: Magical, yeah.
0: Yeah. Mm-hmm. But also formalistically, it's very exciting as well, right? It's inside it, but how it ends is like, it's like before your very fingers, it evaporates, right? It's an extraordinary form for me. What's really thrilling about that book as well, besides just the incredible, you know, butterflies that come out and the kind of, like you say, the amazing things that happen that we know from magical realism in that form of literature. But just the form is so, in a weird way, kind of holding hands with you as the high-tech Aztec scientists, investigators, innovators. That book is also innovative just formalistically, kind of holding hands with what you guys are doing as well as discoverers and explorers to these planets, to these worlds, you know, searching for truth, beauty, and you know, for things that will enlighten our progress as human beings.
4: Yeah, and it also connects to like fate and like inevitability, mm-hmm. and determinism, mm-hmm. and these are things that like in physics are really like, I remember reading that book and thinking like it's really connected to like, you know, fundamental physics, actually. Mm-hmm. So it's cool.
0: Yeah. Amazing.
4: There's so many ways to interpret that.
0: Yeah, it has so many kind of threads and lenses to how to frame the book, for sure. That's incredible. Yeah, yeah. Awesome. Any other questions, please? If not, like I said, this is in our final minutes. Maybe I'll just start with you, Julio, and go down our panel. Just maybe sharing what gives you pride in your Latinx community. Maybe in your own personal life, here on campus. Just, you know, I'm just really want us to end on a celebration of this is Latinx Heritage Month, and part of the theme that we're trying to imbue during this month, and this is something the panel is, I was very conscious of inviting Mexicanos, Chicanos, but also other Latinos that are part of our theme this year, which is Unidos, right? Building a stronger community. So I'm just trying to celebrate all those wonderful Latino brothers and sisters that we have in our Latinx Heritage Month celebration. I'm just curious from your point of view, sharing some thoughts about just that, what gives you pride in your Latinx community?
4: Maybe my fellow panel members, like the grit and the like, you know, crossing the border every day, like these things, I think that makes me proud, yeah.
0: Mm-hmm. Determination, resilience, as Stephanie invited us to consider yesterday. Awesome. Olivia.
5: I don't know how to answer that question quite. I am very proud of being a Latina that has managed to get into engineering, you know, at the high levels of academia. I am proud of the heroes that I have encountered in the process of me doing that. Some that I have never met that are examples to me, and some that I have and that have helped me. And the capacity to say, you know, I am going to reach out and extend my hand and bring you up. And I think that we do a good job of that. Some of my heroes are Cesar Chavez, you know, Si Se Puede. Eleanor Roosevelt, I think, is amazing. So I take example from her.
0: Awesome.
5: And she also was the one that, you know, reached out and pulled people from poverty and from discrimination. And she was amazing. So take example from that.
0: I love that you're going just beyond our own community and embracing. I teach my teatro. I teach Chicano teatro, and I also teach Chicano dramatic literature on campus. And on the first day of class, I always ask the quiz. You know, it's really hard. Question number one, your name, right? It's like, you know, really simple in the end. But the big ticket item is, you know, what's your definition of Chicano? And what do we really realize at the end of the conversation is everyone has access to that worldview, to those philosophical thoughts, and to that those ideas of actions and love in action, what you're talking about. Besides just your DNA, right? What side of the border you live on or what your community is. It's a radically inclusive gesture for everyone to participate in through that heroism and through that commitment to those values and putting them into concrete actions, what you're just describing, for sure.
5: I mean, this is why my Enlace program is here. This is why I started this program, because to me, it's like the the connecting people.

0: and getting them to interact from both sides of the border. I say that, you know, the most honest friendships is the ones that you make when you're 17 years old. And if you, they are based on the fact that you like each other. That's the only reason you're friends.
1: Yeah.
0: And so I think that in the future president of the U.S. and the future president of Mexico are going to be alum of the Enlace program, and they're going to be friends since they were 17 years old. That changes the world.
1: I love it.
0: It tears down walls.
1: Awesome. More of that, Olivia. Thank you. Olivia, how about
2: Yeah,
1: you?
2: definitely. As you mentioned, Unidos, being together, grit, have the effort to work together and help each other. In this Unidos si se puede and ayudándonos, it's key for, and what it's really makes me proud of our community.
1: Awesome. Well, I'm personally proud to know each of you and to spend this time with you and to build more relationships and more friendships and deeper, just collegial, but more than that, just to know each other as human beings. I'm really, really honored and super thrilled to get to know Julio. You've been so great in the past year. Olivia, such a dear friend. And Javier, I'm really excited to become part of your orbit, as they say. And I invite everyone to watch yesterday's conversation as well that we had. And I know you guys all know them as well, those three that we had yesterday. So it's just been a real privilege these past couple of days to just spend time with you and to be part of your journey and to actually share that in my role with CLS with our audience members. And look forward to more. Thank you so much, everyone.
0: Thank you.
1: Awesome.

0: Thinking about college? Looking for lesson plans? 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

0: growing these brain organoids in space can teach us about the impact of space into human cognition, accelerated aging, and use this as a model for aging here on Earth, and can be used to test novel neuroprotective molecules or compounds, either from pharma who may have them on their shelves, as well as new drugs that has never been discovered before.
1: Traditionally in our country, environmentalism has been really about conservation, and that's been really great because we were able to preserve a lot of big open space and important lands. But I think that it's time for us to talk and really discuss a new paradigm, where one where people and animals are actively on the land. And some of the folks that I work for up in Marin, the co-founders of the Marin Carbon Project, they initially kicked all the cows off their land. They evicted the rancher when they bought the property, and they said, we're going to turn it back into wilderness. You know, our 300 acres of Marin is going to go back to wilderness. Well, what happened is all the coyote brush and all the poison oak started taking over, and essentially their ecosystem started collapsing, and they lost a lot of their meadows, and they lost a lot of their wildflowers, and they were trying to create habitat for sage grouse, and they actually did the opposite. There was no habitat for these nests.

0: nesting ground birds because there were no grasses. And so they spent 2 years mowing, weeding, pulling, nothing. And it wasn't until someone came back and said, you know, have you thought about maybe grazing it again, that they really looked at bringing animals back onto the land. And so bringing animals back onto the land and grazing, as Pablo's talking about, specifically so that they, you know, they went out and they grazed when the annuals were about to seed. So they ate those seeds and then they left it when the perennials were going to seed, so the perennials could seed. And now what they have is the biggest concentration of endangered wildflowers that anyone has ever seen in the county of Marin in 100 years. So that grazing system has actually helped restore many of the other functions of that land.
1: They wanted to build a sustainable model church. The roof is a silo structure, and they didn't want to use any lumber on this building, which is great for fire resistance. It's all metal studs, 90% recycled content. So a great sustainable model. They collect the rainwater, needs very little heating or cooling. We have solar, so it's 100% off-grid.
2: Now, some people don't eat fish and seafood, and they want to get their omega-3s, the anti-inflammatory fats from plant foods. They can do that, and you'll often hear different things on the web or news reports that will tell you that you can get these from things like avocado and even from leafy greens. And that is totally true. It's just that you have to eat a whole lot more of them to get the same bioactive level as you would get in fish or seafood. For people that are eating only plant foods and getting all their omega-3s from plants, they just need to eat a larger volume. And what you're seeing on this slide here is if you think about 500 milligram equivalent, you're needing about 3 tablespoons of ground flaxseed, which some people, you know, they might have a smoothie every day and get their omega-3s from flax. So it's just to remember that you need a little more to get the biologically active amount. It does take about 26 avocados to get the equivalent of 500 milligrams of EPA and DHA. So, you know, unless you have an avocado tree in your backyard, it's unlikely that that's going to happen. Those are really healthy choices, and so are dark green leafy vegetables. It's just that they're not as biologically active as the kind that we actually get in fish and seafood.
3: Under current leadership with HHS, you know, all these experts have been sidelined and replaced with anti-vaccines ideologues. So the current recommendations that are coming out of ACIP and therefore coming out of CDC are no longer evidence-based. They're political recommendations.

0: Well, good evening. My name is Harry Helling, and I'm the Executive Director of the Birch Aquarium at Scripps Institution of Oceanography, UC San Diego. Welcome to the Jeffrey B. Graham Perspectives on Ocean Science webinar series. This year, we are organizing our presentations as themed three-part series showcasing the world-class research at Scripps. Tonight is the second lecture in our series focusing on the regional impacts of climate change in California and the West. It is my great pleasure, then, to introduce our second speaker in the series, Dr. Kasia Zaba. Kasia is an observational physical oceanographer whose research interests include oceanic boundary currents, El Niño Southern Oscillation, marine heat waves, physical biological interactions, and autonomous underwater gliders. Most of her research has been regionally focused on the California current system, with contributions to major oceanographic research programs at Scripps, including the California Underwater Glider Network, the California State Estimate, which is an ocean observation and modeling effort to describe the current state of ocean offshore Southern California, and the California Current Ecosystem Long-Term Ecological Research Program. Kasia is a Scripps alum, received her PhD in physical oceanography at Scripps in 2018. After an additional 2 years as a postdoctoral scholar, Kasia has recently taken a position as director of glider operations at Marine Robotic Vehicle Systems, while also keeping her close connections to Scripps as a visiting scholar. It is my great pleasure to welcome Kasia this evening for her talk entitled Getting Warmer, Ocean Temperatures Off the Coast of California.
1: Thank you for the introduction. I'm Catherine, I also go by Kasia, here to talk to you today about the coastal ocean off the coast of California. I am representing here the engineering and the science work of a lot of people at the Instrument Development Group, or IDG, at the Scripps Institution of Oceanography, and on the industry side of things, representing MRV Systems, which is actually where I work now. All right, so we're gonna start very big at the global scale. This here is a global map of oceanic heat content trend over the upper 2 kilometers of the ocean, calculated over the years 2006 to 2016. And hopefully what you're noticing here is that there is a lot of spatial variability where the colors are yellow to orange to red is where the ocean gained heat over the course of those 10 years, where the colors are green to blue to purple is where the ocean lost heat. And so you can imagine if you sum this all up, if you integrated the entire ocean that's shown here, the overall global trend would be positive in that the ocean is gaining heat at the global scale. However, if you look at various regions in the ocean, for example, right here, near Southeast Asia, up here in the North Atlantic, there is heat loss. And so the point here is that there's a lot of variability. It's not the case that the global trend is the same as a local trend or a regional trend. And I'm showing this here to sort of piggyback off of the talk that Professor Sarah Gilley gave a couple months ago, I think at the end of the summer, about global oceanic warming as observed at the global scale. And so in this talk here, we're gonna, again, piggyback off of a lot of the concepts that she had talked about and look at things at a regional scale. Specifically, we're gonna look at this region here shown in the box off the coast of California. The star here is more or less where San Diego is, where the Scripps Institution of Oceanography is, and where the Birch Aquarium is. And so naturally, we're interested in this region of the ocean. The local waters off the coast of California are referred to broadly as the California Current System. This is one of my favorite images, satellite images of the region. You can see there's a lot of swirling green off the coast of California. The green here is representative of chlorophyll concentration as measured from space, which is a bulk estimate of plankton or phytoplankton. So what this indicates, the fact that there is a lot of green off the coast of California and Oregon and Washington for that matter, what it means is that the waters off of our coast are very biologically productive. Why are they productive? So this region, the California Current System, is referred to or is a type of Eastern Boundary Current Upwelling System. There are several of them in the world. And the schematic here is a cartoon of the relevant physics and the biology that they impact. So an upwelling system like ours is driven by winds, specifically equatorward winds that blow roughly north to south. Those are these black arrows here above the ocean. What this wind does is it drives

bringing up cold, dense water to the surface of the ocean is bringing cold water to the surface of the ocean. And so this mechanism maintains our mild coastal weather that we have for those of us that are lucky enough to live by the coast. Our climate zone is referred to as a Mediterranean climate zone in that it's dry and warm and very pleasant to live in. And that has a lot to do with the fact that there's this cold body of water just offshore. Eastern boundary current upwelling systems, as I mentioned, are biologically productive, which means that there's a very active food web, including larger species, like in our case, fish. So there's very productive fishery. Here's a couple pictures from NOAA Ben Adderet. And to the right is a cartoon, if you will, of the ecosystem of the food web. And what I have circled here is climate and ocean drivers. So that's what I do. I'm a physical oceanographer. And what I'm interested in is trying to understand how the ocean climate, how variability in the physics affects the biology. And then, you know, because it affects the local biology, also human activities and human well-being. All right, zooming out again. To the global scale. Here is a map. Again, if you go back to Professor Sarah Gillies' talk from the summer, she also showed this map and talked a lot about these floats. So this is the Argo array. These floats profile the upper 2 kilometers of the ocean. There are now almost 4,000 floats in the global ocean. These black dots in the map here represent where they are all located today, as I'm recording this talk on February 24th. And so, again, there's almost 4,000 of them. The global coverage is great. And this observational array has fundamentally transformed how we do and understand global scale physical oceanography. However, for those of us that are interested in regional processes, like our California current system that I was talking about, you can see that at a regional scale, even here looking at the western coast of North America, if you draw a box in your region of interest, there's really only a couple of floats, and they really only profile every 10 days. And so for these smaller scales, this is not necessarily the right tool. And so we have other tools that we use, other observational tools to observe and understand things at a regional scale. So zooming in on that box that I had showed, here's a map of California and the ocean adjacent to it. The red dots here are profiles over the course of a couple years from floats that were in the region. Those are the red dots. And then they look like lines, but they're actually dots. It's just a lot of dots. In blue are from a network of gliders. There's a little cartoon of a glider shown there. And so what you'll hopefully recognize is that there are a lot more blue dots than there are red dots. In fact, it's a factor of 12 difference. And so the point here is that floats are fantastic. Argo network is fantastic at observing the open ocean. But we need different tools, in this case, the glider, to measure the ocean boundaries. You can see that the glider trajectories come up on the shelf, they get really close to shore. And so they're able to monitor and sample the coastal ocean, which is shallower. So floats, great for monitoring global scale climate variability. Gliders, great for monitoring the regional effects of climate variability. And so another way to think about this is that gliders connect the coast to the open ocean. You need the right tool for the job and for the scale that you're trying to measure. Now, I don't want to give the impression that gliders are the only tools that we use to measure the coastal ocean. These are all programs that are supported by the Southern California Coastal Ocean Observing System, or SCOOS. You could go on their website, the URL is there if you wanna see some of the data or learn more about these tools. I'm assuming most people are familiar, for example, with ship-based sampling. So there are a lot of different people at Scripps and beyond doing a lot of different types of coastal observations, but I
I'm most familiar with glycogen.

gliders, as that's the science work that I've done. And so we'll be talking about gliders today, except at the end, I'll talk for a minute about shore stations, or one shore station in particular. Okay. So the spray glider here is a picture of one and a schematic of one, sort of a simplified engineering schematic of the insides of one. Gliders are a type of autonomous underwater vehicle, or AUV. They weigh about 110 pounds. They're 2 meters or 6 feet approximately in length, and they have a 1 meter or 3 foot wingspan. And so what that means is that they are deployable from a small boat by 2 people. You don't need to have a research, like global research sized ship to deploy these. Though you can, but you can also deploy them from a small boat. They are buoyancy driven. And what I mean by that is, if you look at the schematic down here, there's an external bladder, and these gliders also have an internal bladder. And the glider uses a pump to pump oil from the inside of the glider to the outside of the glider. And that changes its volume, which changes its density in the water. And so it profiles up and down as it changes its buoyancy. And so there are other types of AUVs, for example, that use a propeller. This does not have a propeller. And because it doesn't have a propeller, it is much more energy efficient. The glider has wings, which provide lift and allow it to fly forward. It steers by changing its center of mass. The glider has several battery packs. 2 of them move forward and back and side to side. And that allows the glider to change its pitch and change its roll and steer in the direction that the pilot intends for it to go. In the wings, there are antennae. We use those for two-way iridium communication. And what that means is that you get near real-time data transmission, or every time the glider comes to the surface, it is able to communicate with you. You can communicate with it, and you can have a almost real-time sense of what's going on in the ocean. It uses GPS to navigate, and at IDG, we typically deploy them for a little over 100 days or about 3 months, 3 to 4 months. So we don't just fly these around for fun. They're out in the ocean to collect science data, which means that they're outfitted with a bunch of science sensors. The sensors sit here in the back, and that little tube there is part of the CTD. And so a CTD is a connectivity temperature depth sensor. It measures pressure, temperature, salinity. We also measure currents and acoustic backscatter, which is a proxy for zooplankton. We measure chlorophyll A fluorescence, which is a bulk proxy for phytoplankton. And we also measure dissolved oxygen. There are new sensors and other historic sensors that have been integrated onto the spray glider. However, these variables listed here are the ones that we measure in a sustained and persistent way off the coast of California. And we also use a technique called dead reckoning to estimate depth average currents over the upper 1,000 meters or 1 kilometer. Here is a video of a glider deployment. It'll give you a sense of the scale of the glider relative to humans. So this is in Palau in the Western Tropical Pacific. Here's the sensor, the CTD back here. There's a thermistor that measures temperature and a conductivity cell that measures salinity. So the glider goes in the water. It does its first dive, a little test dive, a pretty shallow one. It's gonna come back up to the surface. It's gonna roll onto its side and stick its wing out of the water where, remember, the antenna is, and it is going to communicate to the pilot, and we'll get some data and make sure everything is okay. It's phoning home here. After it completes the data transmission, it's gonna roll back on to a flat orientation and go back down. And then it's going to start doing its more regular dives, and 3 to 4 to 5 months later, we'll come back and recover it. But it's out there for a while collecting data for us while we are back on shore. Here's a little cartoon of what you just saw

what I just explained in the previous slide. So the dive profiles make the profiles in a sawtooth pattern, up and down, up and down. This little cartoon just shows one dive. One dive cycle in the way that IDG operates this platform, it goes down to 1 kilometer or 0.6 miles. It covers, in the horizontal direction, 6 kilometers or 3.7 miles, and a single dive in this configuration takes 6 hours. Off the coast of California, we operate them a little more shallow, so they only go down to 0.5 kilometer, travel 3 kilometers in the horizontal, and the dives take 3 hours. So we get more frequent, but shallower profiles off the coast of California. The gliders travel horizontally with a speed of 25 centimeters per second, which is 0.5 knots, and 10 centimeters per second in the vertical. So it's pretty slow, but it's you can think of it as a slow, persistent platform that moves up and down, collecting data for us over a long period of time. The glider turns on the sensors and samples data while it's coming up, so we get our profile of science information on the ascent. And as I mentioned, the mission duration for us is over 100 days, over 3 months. So something that IDG has been working on recently is a next generation underwater glider, or Spray 2. As this technology has been around since the early 2000s, and as with any technology, at some point it's time to work on a next version, a version 2.0. And so that is what Spray is undergoing right now. The engineering design and development, as well as the testing and the sea trials that then go back and inform the engineering design and development, are happening at the Instrument Development Group at the Scripps Institution of Oceanography. There is going to be a technology transition, and the glider will go to MRV Systems, where it will be manufactured, made commercially available, and we will provide service and support to customers. And there are several design goals, but one of the main ones here is to raise the technology readiness level, or TRL, of the Spray glider, allowing it to increase the range of users who have it and are capable of using it. This redesign and transition project is supported by the National Oceanographic Partnership Program, or NOP, which is an interagency initiative. So we've talked about the Spray glider, and now I'm going to show you how we operate it off the coast of California in the California Underwater Glider Network, or CUGN, which was established in 2006. So this will be a video. Here we are down in San Diego, and here are the gliders going back and forth. They travel perpendicular to the coastline, moving onshore to offshore. We occupy these historic Calcoffey lines, which have been traditionally surveyed by ships since 1949, but now we're doing it with robots. And so these are the three main lines that we occupy: line 90, line 80 out of Point Conception or Santa Barbara, and line 66.7 out of Monterey. And more recently, Dan Rudnick, Professor Dan Rudnick, has also added a longshore line here to measure other types of physics, as well as a northern line, line 56. All right, so how much data do we have? Over the almost 15 years of this network, we have collected over 45 plus glider years. That means that the gliders have been out for a cumulative sum of 45 years on these multiple lines. They have traveled over 350,000 kilometers or 215,000 miles, which is equivalent to over 8 laps around the Earth's equator. So they've been putting in the work and traveling very far. And over in this network, we have a total of 150,000 dives, which is a lot of data to process and also learn a lot of interesting scientific facts from. And to our knowledge, this is the longest sustained glider time series in the world.
The California Underwater Glider Network has been around for over 15 years. And what have we learned from it? First and foremost, the network, because the gliders are out all the time, has allowed us to calculate a robust high-resolution baseline of California Current System physical oceanography. And what I mean by that is we now have a better, higher resolution understanding of the mean circulation patterns and water masses in the region. We have a better high resolution baseline of the annual cycle, or how our oceanic ecosystem varies from season to season to season. This includes upwelling in the springtime, stratification and heating in the summer, as well as a semi-annual intensification of the California undercurrent, which I'll talk about. Beyond that, because the gliders are out all the time, we have sustained monitoring of interannual anomalies, specifically of temperature. And I will talk about two of them, though there are others. You may remember in 2014-15, there was a large marine heat wave. It was known as the blob. And then the following year after that, there was the 2015-16 El Nino. And that was associated with a subsurface warming that I'll talk about. Mean circulation and water mass patterns in the region. This here, this vector quiver plot, is what the mean circulation looks like off the coast of California along our three lines. Offshore, we have the equatorward California current that flows roughly southward. It is of subarctic origin, which means that the water that it carries is cold and fresh. Near shore, we have the poleward California undercurrent, which flows roughly northward. It is of tropical origin, and so it is bringing into the region relatively warm and salty water. For the next couple slides, I'm going to focus on the data that is in the box shown here in Southern California, that is roughly representative of what is happening in the Southern California plate. Okay, so moving from the mean to the annual cycle, let me walk you through this plot because I'll show it with different data a couple times. So in this plot here, we have, it's two-dimensional. We have time on the x-axis, January through December, to show what is happening over the course of the year. And on the y-axis, we have depth, 0 to 500 meters. The color is temperature. Blues are cold, colder water. Reds are warmer water. So what you can see is that in the springtime, the black lines, which are isopycnals or density surfaces, move up towards the surface. This is the spring transition to upwelling, where that cold, nutrient-rich water moves towards the surface. And that is because the winds are blowing stronger during that season. In the summertime, we have summer heating, as indicated by the sun there, which causes stratification in the upper ocean. Here's a plot of the same style. However, now it's colored by velocity, where red is poleward and blue is equatorward. And so what you'll notice is that there are two times in the year where you get these red bullseyes. Those are in the summertime and in the wintertime. And what this is the semi-annual intensification of that California undercurrent. And so two times during the year, that undercurrent that flows along our coast is extra strong and bringing up that warm, salty tropical water. Interestingly, during upwelling season in the springtime, we have a reversal of that current. So that was the seasonal cycle. Now we're moving to interannual temperature anomalies, or temperature anomalies that happen beyond the annual cycle and, you know, every couple of years. Same style plot here. So we have time on the x-axis, except now instead of showing the months of the year, we are looking at the years from 2007 to present. And on the y-axis, again, we have depth going from 0 to 500 meters. And this time I'm showing temperature anomaly, where red means there is an excessive warming relative to the annual cycle. Blue means there's an excessive cooling relative to the annual cycle. And so a couple things here, you'll notice this warming here, that was the 2009-2010 El Nino.
The following year, there's this cooling. That was the 2010-2011 La Nina. And then you move through time. You see this big warming here in 2014-15. That is that marine heat wave or the blob. The year after that, you see another warming. This time it's a little bit or a lot of it deeper. This is the El Nino of 2015-16. After that, it stays warm, not as warm as these two events, but that heat stuck around for a while afterwards. Right, so here's some labels describing what I just said. We have this shallow warming associated with the marine heat wave, and then we have this deeper warming associated with the El Nino of 2015-16. If we draw a line through this plot at 50 meters and plot the temperature anomaly at that depth, it looks like this, the red line here. And we refer to this as our Southern California temperature index. And so here's maybe a simplified depiction of what we had seen in the previous slide, where 2009 to 2010, we see a warming due to the El Nino. The following year, we see a cooling in 2010-11 due to the La Nina. Things kind of linger around neutral, and then we see this large warming on the order of 2.5 degrees due to the marine heat wave. It goes down a little bit, and then it jumps up again much higher, above 3 degrees, because of the El Nino. And then it persists above normal and is finally now going down. This black line, the Oceanic Nino Index plotted here, is it's an index of temperature anomalies at the equator. And so what you'll notice, hopefully, is that before 2014, our local temperature anomalies, the red line, is very highly correlated with the black line, the ONI, the Oceanic Nino Index, meaning that things that are happening at the equator affect the coastal California ocean. The exception here is this marine heat wave warming, where it got warm off the coast of California, but it was due to other reasons that were not necessarily related to equatorial dynamics. Right, and so if you follow this ONI through present, you can see it's now negative going into 2021, and that's because we are currently in a La Nina state at the equator. Zooming out a little bit here, this is what those events, those climate phenomena looked like at a larger scale. On the left here, we've got the marine heat wave period in fall 2014 with a lot of heating in the Gulf of Alaska north of us. And the following year, we've got the El Nino period, winter 2015-16, where there is a lot of warming at the equator because it's an El Nino event. You might also remember all the headlines. there was a lot of news, a lot of press about this. People started noticing, as you can see in this first one here, during the blob event, that there were a lot of red crabs washing up. Fishermen were excited because there were a lot of tropical species here. There was a lot of talk about this in the press and in the public. So I've shown how our California Underwater Glider Network is used to understand where the anomalies are happening. And a natural question, a subsequent question, is why are they happening? Or in other words, what caused the warming? And for this slide, let's focus on the surface warming. So what caused the surface warming that I'm highlighting here with this box? To answer that question, we leaned on a data assimilating model. And what a data assimilating model does is it takes in real observations, in this case from gliders, which make the model more realistic. And the added value of the model is that it interpolates between sparse observations, and it also allows you to calculate heat budgets and figure out what mechanisms were relevant at what time. So what I'm showing here in this time series from mid-2013 to mid-2016 is temperature
from 0 to 50 meters in the ocean, so that surface layer. The thick black line is the

annual cycle, so warm in the summer, cooler in the winter and spring. The thin black line is what, for that particular year or time, what was the temperature. And the coloring is blue if it was a cool anomaly and red if it was a warm anomaly for that particular time. The possible mechanisms that might drive excessive heating in this region are either air-sea heat flux, or in other words, excessive heat coming in from the atmosphere to the ocean, or oceanic heat advection, which in essence means that the circulation and the water types, water properties that were being moved around by the ocean at the time brought warm water into the region. And so I've highlighted here in the lighter red time periods when the ocean was heating at an excessive rate, above average rate. There are four bands shown, and then the cartoons indicate which mechanism mattered for that particular time period. And so you could see that at times it's just the oceanic heat advection that matters. Other times it's just the air-sea input of heat that matters. And other times it's both. And so it's a complicated story. And the point is that both of the mechanisms mattered. It just was variable throughout this time period. What about subsurface? So now we're gonna look below that upper layer, and we're gonna look at temperature anomalies and what caused them between 100 and 200 meters, as indicated by this box here. So again, we turn to our data assimilating model for this anomaly attribution study. In this case, because we are deep, air-sea heat flux is not going to be the mechanism that is relevant. It is just going to be the oceanic heat advection or changes in circulation. And so, but what we can do is we can describe what aspects of it. Was it a north-to-south flow that brought in the warming? Was it an east to west flow, or was it the up and down, the upwelling, downwelling that brought in excessive heat? And so, as before, I'm showing the temperature annual cycle in the bold black line and the interannual or the actual signal in the thin line. Coloring means anomalously cold temperatures if it's blue, anomalously warm temperatures if it's red. And so again, I've highlighted the bands here where this particular box of ocean was heating excessively, and I've labeled what we discovered to be the relevant mechanism. So it's a combination of less upwelling and more poleward flow that heated up this layer of ocean. And most of the heating in this case happened in the fall of 2015, when the El Nino was present. And you can see in the label here that the mechanism that was relevant that brought in the warming was a poleward flow from the south. Here is another way to visualize that, that subsurface warming. So this is a map. We've got our three glider lines, line 90, line 80, line 66.7. The colored dots are temperature anomalies, subsurface as measured by the gliders. The background red and blue color map is from the model. This is along the 26 isopycnal, which just means that this is subsurface and is not interacting with the atmosphere. It's for winter of 2015-16 when the El Nino was occurring. And so hopefully what you're noticing is the striking warming in the southeast portion of this map. And the pattern here, the way that it's, you know, like clinging to the coast and coming up the coast, even without showing velocity vectors over it, indicates that this is due to poleward flow coming in from the south. So why did that happen? We attribute it to changes in the California undercurrent. That's that current that flows poleward along the coast. That current was bringing in more water that is typically warm and salty. And so either the current was faster or broader during the El Nino. And it also carried with it warmer and saltier water than usual. And so what that means is that
during the El Niño.

0: And this has been observed before during the 1987-1988 El Nino. There was a tropical influence from the south on our California current system. Lastly, I wanted to talk about decadal temperature trends. So I've been focusing on, in the previous couple slides, interannual variability, so changes that happen year to year, but our time series from the gliders is only 15 years now. And so that's not really long enough to start teasing out decadal trends, especially because we have these two big climate events in the time series. And so to do that, you need a much longer time series. And fortunately for the SIO community, temperature measurements have been collected off the pier for over 100 years since 1916. And so that is a perfectly sufficient data set with which we can start to tease out these longer term decadal century-long temperature trends. And so here are two papers that did that calculation, that calculated what the linear trend was in the SIO pier temperature record from, well, in this bottom one here, it's from 1916 to 2018, so just over 100 years. The calculation showed that the warming trend is 0.12 degrees C per decade, which if you add it up over this century, that's a little over a degree. And that may not seem like a lot, it's 1 degree, but when you think about how big the ocean is and how much heat that is, if you're integrating over a larger spatial region, it really is a lot of heat. And on top of that, in the previous slides, I had talked about warming due to marine heat waves, warming due to El Nino, and those anomalies were on the order of 2, 3, maybe 4 degrees. And so you can imagine if you take that anomaly and place it on top of a 1 degree warmer ocean, the effects can be even more dramatic than what we observed. So, in summary, I prompted or kicked off this talk with a title that included the question, is it getting warmer off the coast of California? And through the glider time series and through, more importantly, the Scripps pier temperature time series, the data shows that yes, it is getting warmer. However, context does matter. So what I mean by that, for example, is that we are currently it's a La Niña year and things are cooling down. However, that doesn't mean that we are not getting warmer anymore. It just means that we are cooling right now. But if you take that cooling in the context of the longer time series, be it 15 years or 100 years, it still means that the trend is warming. And so we need to keep monitoring to better understand these trends. I hope I've convinced you that there is tremendous scientific value to the sustained ocean monitoring programs that we have at Scripps and beyond. So there's the floats that are really great for understanding global variability. We've got our gliders that are great for understanding regional variability, specifically in boundary currents. And then we also talked a little bit about the Pier Shore Station, which is extremely long duration at over 100 years. And we've learned about a lot of very valuable things from that as well. These data that I talked about are even more valuable when they're integrated into a modeling observing system. If you assimilate that data into models, you can start doing things like anomaly attribution that we talked about, so identifying the mechanisms of oceanic temperature change, and you can also start doing predictions. So together, these tools are already very valuable, but together in a modeling observing system, they're even more valuable. And thank you, and I'm happy to take any questions.
1: Natasha, thank you for a wonderful talk. That was really fascinating. I know we've all watched with wonder things like the marine heat wave, and it's really nice to have the context that you provide of how we measure that and how we understand it. There are actually a fair number of questions. Several of them relate to the glider profiling work that's done. So the first one is, why off the California coast are the glider dive depths shallower? Why are they shallower off the coast of California?
0: Right. So off the coast of California, in our observational network here, we profile down to 500 meters or half a kilometer as opposed to 1,000 meters, which they're capable of. And that I think is simply because we're more interested in those upper ocean physics. And so it

0: is it's more valuable for us to have more profiles of, you know, the upper 500 meters rather than have less profiles, but to go deeper because we're interested in that upper 500 meters.
1: And then a question, again, related to gliders, and this is just sort of the logistics of gliders. How long does it take for them to transmit their data? How long are they at the surface before they embark on their next dive?
0: It takes about up to 10 minutes, but usually no more than 10 minutes, which is great because that is, they're the most vulnerable when they're at the surface. You can think about, you know, especially in the Southern California Bight, there's a lot of shipping lanes and things like that. So the less time we spend at the surface, the better. And over time, it used to be a little bit longer, but over time that transmission time has decreased and we're down to just a couple minutes now.
1: And then again, just about plans within the instrument development group for glider deployments from Scripps. Are there any plans for more glider monitoring parallel to the coastline?
0: Parallel to the coastline. So there is the one along shoreline that's maintained now, and we're getting some interesting data from that. But regarding expansion of the network, I believe Professor Dan Rudnick's sort of next goal would actually be to go south and do another perpendicular line to the coast, off the coast of Baja, Mexico, about Baja, California, Mexico. As you saw in the talk, there's the what happens south of us influences our region a lot. And so it's important to get some measurements to the south of San Diego.
1: So do you think gliders and floats will ever replace ships? I know we used to do almost all of our measurements on shipboard. Is this the way of the future, autonomous vehicles?
0: I do not think that they'll replace ships. I think glider and float observations sort of beautifully augment ship observations where you can just, you know, get more of them, get more data quickly. But there are things that ships do that gliders and floats are not going to be able to do in the near future, at least, especially having to do with biological sampling. And I think in biological oceanography, there's a lot of instances where you physically need a sample of water, for example, and gliders can't do that. So I don't think ships are going away.
1: And here's a great question related to that parallel to the coast question, I think, and they're highly complimentary. Tell you did a great job. But how far north and south from California were those warmer temperatures that we saw in the marine heat wave conditions?
0: All the way up the coast. During the marine heat wave, for example, most of the warming was in the Gulf of Alaska. So it was this really strange time where most of the Northeast Pacific Ocean was warming up. Though I will say that over that large region, it was different times over the course of those couple of years that the different regions experienced the heat stress. But yeah, all the way up to Alaska.
1: Here's another glider question. Are they used elsewhere, for example, by HUI on the East Coast?
0: Great question. Yeah, they are actually used by HUI.
1: We should say who HUI is for those who are not. Yeah, Woods Hole Oceanographic Institution.
0: That's right. So one of Professor Dan Rudnick's former students now runs glider ops on the East Coast, and he runs a network in the Gulf Stream, which is challenging in a very different way that we don't have to deal with. The Gulf Stream is a much stronger current than the currents we have off the coast of California. And so over there, you can't just go back and forth because you get swept downstream. And so he has a different way of observing where he does actually get swept downstream, but he goes back and forth. And then on our coast, there's colleagues who do observations off the coast of Oregon and Washington.
1: Another great question, I think, can on-land conditions such as droughts also be reflected in the ocean? So I guess in the glider data that you guys are collecting.
0: Yeah, I think so. But droughts are driven by atmospheric anomalies, and those same atmospheric anomalies can influence the ocean. So yes, definitely.
1: Now here's a question that is a little more complicated. Are ocean atmosphere exchange events spatially constrained so that the blob, a somewhat local event, although you just explained that it maybe wasn't all that local, was affected by similar scale exchange events, I guess by

0: by ocean exchange events, ocean water exchange?
1: So is the question, to what extent did the atmosphere matter and to what extent did
0: Yes.
1: like oceanic heat advection matter?
0: I think that's the question, yes.
1: Okay. Yeah, it all mattered. But you can imagine when we do these, we call them heat budgets. And so you're trying to calculate and quantify what is the influence of the atmosphere, what is the influence of the ocean, what is the influence of these very specific mechanisms. And so what we found for our region is that, again, all of it mattered. It just kind of varied and was all over the place. And the different mechanisms mattered at different times and also in different locations. So if when I did a heat budget, for Southern California, for the Southern California Bight, those anomalies and the physics that drove them were different slightly than the ones that drove the anomalies off the Central California coast, for example. So it's very spatially variable.
0: Yeah, it's much more complex than I think one might imagine when just looking at it, sort of as a novice and thinking, oh, the ocean is warming because the atmosphere is warming. It's really quite a bit more complicated. Another compliment on your presentation. They said one slide showing the California Underwater Glider Network video, there were a few gliders which deviated from the main path before coming back in line. And what were the cause of those deviations?
1: Yeah, so gliders are slow. They can only travel at a speed of, well, for us, we operate them at a speed of 25 centimeters a second or half a knot. You can imagine that there are currents in the ocean that are much stronger than that. And so off the coast of California, or really off of any coast, sometimes you'll get these kind of vortices, circular rotating pieces of water called eddies. And so if you get your glider stuck in an eddy, you go off the line. I'm actually piloting a glider right now, and I'm currently stuck in an eddy about 400 kilometers off the coast of San Diego. So there are some piloting challenges associated with strong currents. And in that video, you might have noticed that it was harder to stay on the line. There were more deviations on the northern lines than there were on the southern lines. And that's because there's more eddies up there and the circulation's more variable. So it's a little bit more challenging to pilot, for example, out of Monterey Bay than out of San Diego.
0: There's another question that's more about the atmospheric controls on upwelling. What are the determinants of the southern the winds the southward winds of off the California coast, which control the upwelling? So they're asking, why are we having those, I guess, northerly winds that are driving the water offshore and resulting in upwelling?
1: Under normal conditions or during the anomalies?
0: I think it's not specific, so I think under normal conditions, normal upwelling conditions.
1: Yeah. So under normal conditions, the sort of high low pressure systems in the atmosphere on average are set up or sit like oriented in such a way that drives these winds that go roughly north to south along our coast. What those winds do, if you consider rotation of the Earth, is they push water offshore at the surface. You cannot have a vacuum of no water or anything like that at the coast. And so what happens is water gets pulled up from below and fills in the water that's been pushed offshore. And so that's kind of the normal upwelling condition or cycle. During anomalous events, like the marine heat wave, for example, and sometimes during El Niños, what happens is those like high low pressure ridges move around in the atmosphere. And so that changes the wind patterns, and that therefore changes the upwelling conditions. I don't know if you guys remember, but it was a very, during 2014, it was kind of a weird, warm, stagnant, not windy, not cloudy time. And that had to do with these larger scale atmospheric changes that had happened.
0: And so then I have a question that's probably not the favorite topic of people who operate glider networks. What's the fatality rate of gliders due to increased shipping traffic coming in and out of California ports? Do you end up with damaged or lost gliders?
1: Yeah, we do lose gliders every once in a while, unfortunately. They're Professor Dan Rennick wrote a paper doing sort of a statistical overview of how well the fleet had done. And this was for

0: for about 10 years. He had done the calculation for 2004 to 2014. And over that time period, we had lost 9 gliders. So we typically have 10 gliders in the water at a time, which means we're on average, or at least for that time period, losing like 1 glider a year. So yeah, it happens. Ship strikes happen, mechanical failures happen. And you don't get them all back, but our track record is pretty good, all things considered.
1: Yeah, that's less than I think I might have expected. So here's a very, very, big question. What are the implications of higher ocean temperatures for CO2 absorption in the ocean?
0: Oh, wow. We're going to have to get a biogeochemical person on the call to answer that question. I am not exactly sure how temperature is related to CO2 absorption, but I will tell you that we're planning on integrating more of those biogeochemical sensors onto the gliders. And so those are things that we hopefully in the coming years will be able to start measuring.
1: Here, trying to get back to the question about the controls on the heat anomaly. And so mm-hmm. The question is, rather than the heat anomaly being created by a broad condition in the atmosphere and especially broad advection, is there any mechanism that focuses or concentrates the physical process in a localized area?
0: I'll answer the question this way. So with El Niños, for example, there are 3 known mechanisms by which equatorial anomalies cause anomalies off the coast of California. One is advection. So warm water moves up from the south to our region. Another mechanism is coastally trapped waves. So you have like a perturbation down at the equator and that travels up the coast and perturbs our conditions off the coast of California. And then another mechanism beyond that is atmospheric teleconnections. So you'll get some weather anomalies at the equator. Those propagate north and south, and those affect our region here. So I guess, those are mechanisms by which anomalies from somewhere else can be transmitted and focused on our region off the coast of California.
1: That was a great explanation, Kasia. Thank you very much. And this is one last question, and I admit that I'm curious about this myself, since you just said that you're currently operating a glider and stuck in an eddy. So this question is, can an onshore operator person control the gliders, or is it all GPS computer program controlled going out and returning? So I'm really curious how much monitoring you actually do as someone who's currently driving a glider.
0: Yeah, a lot of it is automated. The engineers at the instrument development group are very smart individuals who have written a lot of logic into the flight control of the glider. But there are things as a pilot that you can do. You can change the way you're steering or fighting the currents and things like that. So when I'm piloting, I probably check on it about twice a day, just see how it's doing and see if I need to tell it to do anything differently. And the discrepancy there or the difference is when you're shallow or when you're about to do a recovery or you're about to do a deployment, then you keep a closer eye on it and probably tweak more of the parameters. But when you're out in the open ocean, they typically do pretty well on their own in an automated sense.
1: Well, thank you so much. That was a really interesting talk. Good luck with your glider stuck in the eddy. Good luck with your new position. And we really, really appreciate you taking time to join us and present in this speaker series. So thanks very much, Kasia. I know if people were here in person, they would be applauding you. And we look forward to seeing this online. This can be seen at UCSD.TV/OceanScience for those of you who might want to pass this information on to others who would like to watch this, the recorded version of this talk. And thank you all for being here. Thank you, Kasia.
0: Thank you. Thank you for inviting me. It was a pleasure.

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0: So let's first talk about LDL, low-density lipoprotein, also known as the bad cholesterol. And the way that I remember this is you want to keep your LDL low. So L is for LDL and L is for low. And what LDL does is it's made in the liver, as I said, and it goes and swims around your bloodstream. And it actually gets into the wall of your blood vessel, where it deposits itself and deposits cholesterol, creating what's called an atherosclerotic plaque. And we'll talk a little bit more about why this is a bad thing. I also heard HDL, which is the high-density lipoprotein, or good cholesterol. And remember this, why you want to keep your HDL high. And think of the HDL as the garbage man of the body. And what it does is actually the opposite of what the LDL does. It actually pulls the cholesterol out of the fatty plaque, out of the atherosclerotic plaque that's occurring in your blood vessels, and takes it back to the liver, where the liver can then dump it into the bile, and you can get rid of it in your stool. The third thing I heard was triglycerides, and this is the other type of cholesterol that you should know about. Triglycerides form the core of all lipoproteins, and a lipoprotein is basically a complex of lipid and protein together. And you should think of triglycerides really as the building blocks or the Legos that make up the cholesterol. And these are stored in fat cells and used as energy sources for the body. And high levels are found in people who are overweight or have high cholesterol or people who have diabetes. So here's the only math that I'll give you today, and it's an oversimplified equation telling you your total cholesterol score. That's your HDL, your good cholesterol, plus your LDL, your bad cholesterol, plus 20% of your triglycerides, which are those building blocks that we talked about. Now, you may be saying when you get your numbers back from your doctor, there's a whole lot of other numbers on there that you don't understand. And really, those numbers are essentially non-HDL cholesterol, which means everything that's bad, that's not good. So that's just your total cholesterol minus your HDL. And one of the other things you see on there sometimes is the VLDL, or the very low density lipoprotein. And that's another, just another type of the bad cholesterol. So just think of it as a bad cholesterol.
1: You're watching UCTV.

Let's start. Times of possibilities. First lecture, subjects and citizens, the possibility condition, law and democracy. There'll be three sections. Section one. So this section is just to lay out what I mean by the possibility condition in early modern thought. Okay, so possibility is one of a series of features of law that had originally been laid down by St. Isidore of Seville in book two of his Etymologies, composed around 630 CE. So here's the key passage from book two, chapter 10. This is my translation. A law shall be honest, just, possible, according to nature, according to the custom of the country, appropriate to time and place, necessary, useful, also clear,